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From Texas, that is Carolyn Wonderland from her new CD titled Truth Is. And we'll be hearing a couple of tracks from this to get the show started tonight on the Juke Joint.

Well, good evening. It's Sunday night. It's just about 5 minutes past 8 o'clock, and that means it's time for 3 hours of blues and soul music from the Juke Joint. My name is Robert Barclay. Tonight, I will explore the post-war Detroit blues scene, specifically a part of town known as Detroit's Black Bottom, also known as Hastings Street or Paradise Valley. It was known by all three of those. It's an area that basically doesn't exist anymore because they put a freeway through there decades ago. Among the artists we're going to hear from that part of Detroit during that era, John Lee Hooker, Detroit Count, Little Sonny, Washboard Willie, Eddie Burns, Johnny Wright, One String Sam, Johnny May Matthews, and Bobo Jenkins, among others. I'll also include a little salute to a sideman who was about to turn 87 Tuesday. He worked out of Detroit. His name is Billy Davis, born J.C. Davis, but known as Billy Davis. And he is in the Rock and Roll Hall.

Hall of Fame as a member of Hank Ballard and the Midnighters. We'll hear from Hank Ballard a little later in the broadcast with Billy Davis on the guitar. Let's get back to the new CD from Carolyn Wonderland. I'm debuting it for you tonight. She is a Texas-based singer, songwriter, and guitarist. She began performing professionally at the age of 15 and has worked with people like Townes Van Zandt, LaVon Helm, Buddy Guy, Hubert Sumlin, Bob Dylan, and John Mayall, among others. She's had 6 previous albums to this new one on the Alligator label. Her Alligator debut was 2021, and this one is 2025. The name of this new CD from Carolyn Wonderland is Truth Is, and let's open up with the title track.

0: That was a tune, the title track to the new CD from Carolyn Wonderland. And the title track is Truth Is. And we open up the broadcast with Whistling Past the Graveyard Again. And both of those tunes were written by Carolyn Wonderland and co-written with the contributions of the great Dave Alvin, who produced this release for Carolyn Wonderland on the Alligator Records label. Well, 27 years ago, I had the opportunity to visit a blues harp player, singer, and songwriter named Aaron Little Sonny Willis. I visited him at his home in Detroit, and I can't believe that was already 27 years ago, but he filled me in on a part of history of the blues in Detroit in the immediate post-war years. And I thought, I'm going to share some of this interview with you tonight. Most of it I have not aired, so even though it's 27 years old, I think you're really going to enjoy the musical history he discusses.
1: I know you're from Alabama, and I know you came to Detroit and then back to Alabama and came back to Detroit. I have never sat down and got someone to tell me about the Hastings Street scene, what that neighborhood was like, because it's not doesn't exist anymore. What do you remember about your days along Hastings Street during the 1950s?
2: Well, Hastings Street was more of the hangout place for some of the blues artists, which such as myself, John Lee Hooker, Eddie Burns, Calvin Frazier, John Lee Hooker. All of us used to hang out down in that area, Westport Willie, and it was an area where Joe's Record Shop was mostly the place. We didn't have too many blues clubs on Hastings Street. Hastings Street was more known for Joe's Record Shop. That's where JVB Records, because I record, all us recorded in that area, John Lee Hook and I, and Eddie Burns, and Washboard Willie, One String Sam. It's just a lot of artists would just come by, and Joe would probably give them a drink of whiskey, some of them, and some of them he didn't give anything. He just would record them, and next thing you know, the record is out. So that's what Hastings Street was, more of a street where a lot of black peoples would hang out, and actually Reverend Franklin Church was right up from Joe's Record Shop, not far from Joe's Record Shop. And I've went to his church a few times, and later on he came to see me at the club. I used to work at a place called the Congo Lounge, and before Aretha got popular, he came in there and sit down one night and had a drink, and we sit down and talked, and he was just telling me about the deal that he was working at for Aretha, trying to get her hooked up with Columbia at the time.
1: Now, this is Reverend C.L. Franklin.
2: That's Reverend C.L. Franklin. I had a chance to sit down and talk to him and meet him, and he just like I told you, he came and caught my show. And but that's the kind of person he was. He wasn't like a lot of ministers today and yesteryear either, because I'm from a minister family. My grandfather was a minister. I'm named after a minister. My uncle named Aaron, and I was named after him, and he's a minister. And I had a first cousin a minister. I have a second cousin a minister. So a lot of ministers in my family, but their belief was different from Reverend Franklin. That's the difference. See, Reverend Franklin, I gave him credit for one thing. My uncle and cousins, they didn't believe in coming where the blues were, you see. Okay. But he was different. He would come and listen to the blues, and I think he knew. He was more aware of what was going on in that culture, because he knew blues, jazz, and spiritual was all combined. It was black music, and he knew that, and he realized it. So he didn't separate it like my mother would say, the blues is the devil's music. So he didn't do that. So I looked up to him, and I admired him more than I would my own uncle, because, number one, my uncle would he came to the club to see me, my uncle and my first cousin. They was here visiting from Alabama, two preachers. And they didn't come in the club, but they came and stood outside the club and peeped through the window and watched me perform.
1: Yeah.
2: So when I got home that night, they was at the house with my auntie, because that was his sister. So they was telling me how I was performing and how did I get the crowd so exciting like that, you know, and this and that. And I said, well, how do you know? And then I said, oh, you guys been down there to the club. I said, well, why didn't you just come in and sit down and have a drink? You didn't have to drink whiskey. I said, they had orange juice there. They had milk there. You know, they had pop there. So you could come in and get you a drink. What's the difference? But in other words, they felt like it would be a sin to come in to a nightclub where I'm performing and singing the blues. So that was that's the way they was brought up. See, and that was their raising. So I didn't hold it against them because my mother was like that. I couldn't hold it against her because the things that is taught to you is getting steel into your mind, and it can be destructive.
0: All right. Those are the comments of Aaron Little Sonny Willis when I interviewed him at his home in Detroit back in 1997. He mentioned several blues artists at the beginning of that soundbite, and we'll hear from each of those artists that he mentioned. And most importantly, in Detroit, that meant John Lee Hooker. Now, longtime blues fans know that John Lee Hooker's first big hit was Boogie Chillin' back in 1948. But I decided instead of playing Boogie Chillin', I was going to play a tune that deals with a club called Henry's Swing Club in Detroit. And this came out in 1948, the same year as Boogie Chillin'. This came out on the Specialty label. Here's John Lee Hooker singing about Henry's Swing Club.

My mama didn't allow me to boogie woogie, and I know that. One night I heard mama and papa talking. Papa said, "Mama, let that style boogie woogie. He's in him, he's got to come out of him.

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I said, hey there, baby. 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

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I didn't want to be the kind of a guy, you know, that didn't know how. I started around, you know. After a while, I started jumping. Boy, I was jumping.

0: From 1950, that was John Lee Hooker on Rollin' Blues, recording for the Specialty label. Prior to that, for the same label, we heard John Lee Hooker on a tune titled Henry's Swing Club. We're going to be hearing more from a whole string of clubs that existed in the general Paradise Valley Black Bottom of Detroit, something by Detroit Count, coming up here in just a few minutes.
1: 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Good evening, I'm Jack Ecker. Thank you so much for being here with us. Robert's still recovering from back surgery and learning to walk again. Therefore, for the next few weeks, a selection of reruns will air Sunday nights. He wanted to pass along a message. He said it's a long haul to recovery, and he misses his listeners. And I know he's listening in right now, and we love you, Robert. We love you so much, and we miss you too.
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0: Well, I've got some emails that have been coming in the last few minutes. I heard from Dennis, who lives in Waxahachie, Texas, and he's got the new 40th anniversary Juke Joint t-shirt, and he's standing next to some cactus flowers, I suspect, in his yard. And then he sent me one with the famous Texas blue bonnet flowers. I appreciate that, Dennis. Very cool photos. I also heard from Mark up in Alpena, and he says, having a really nice day weather-wise. Lots of fun stuff that would fit in well with the weather, but sadly, just as that 60s band The Outsiders sang back in the day, time won't let me. There's just too much work. I'm hopeful that I can quit in time to join the Juke Joint, along with a bonfire at Lincoln Bay. Be careful with the bonfire, please. And I also heard from Brett in Glennie. He says, good evening, Robert. I'm appreciating your theme for this evening's show. Thank you so much. Have a great one. And Henry checked in from Sanger, California, just east of Fresno, and he says, we got the four B's going on here, Barclay, blues, beer, and barbecue. Another Sunday afternoon. Well, it's afternoon for him. The show begins at 5 p.m. on the West Coast where Henry is. He says, where else could there be? Appreciate that, Henry. Good to hear from you. Mike checked in from outside of Ann Arbor, and he said, the music of Detroit, it sounds great. Thank you, Mike. Good to hear from you. Ed checked in from Alpena, and he says, checking in to get a healthy dose of the blues. I know that I won't be disappointed. Not tonight, not ever. Thank you, Ed. Good to hear from you. I also heard from Tim up in Frankfort, up near Leland and that part of that corner of the state in the Lower Peninsula. And he says, in honor of the New Orleans Jazz Festival this week, maybe you could play some Brian Lee one of these days. I would love to. I haven't played anything by him lately, and I had a chance to interview him. He was a wonderful musician and great interview. So I will get back to Brian Lee in the near future. Anyway, let's get back to my interview with Aaron Little Sonny Willis. And he is still with us today. He is 92. And I asked him about that first gift of a harmonica when he was a little boy.
3: Tell me about that first harmonica that you got for Christmas, but tell the little story about the harmonica your mother gave you. What did you get for Christmas that year?
4: I got a 5-cent harmonica plastic. Actually, we usually get an orange and an apple. But very seldom we got into toys. We would get orange and an apple for Christmas. And it would be in like a, well, you know, these chairs that are made out of cane. They make, you know, they make the bottom for the chairs back in the olden day. In other words, she would have a chair sitting there. And when I wake up in the morning, that Christmas morning, something would be in the chair for me. So in other words, must be an orange or apple or something. And we was glad to get that because, you know, we was country kids. And I never seen my father. Didn't have a father. So, but my mother, she played a very important part. And this morning, that morning, there was a plastic harmonica and apple and orange. So that was really a treat.
3: So which did you pick up first?
4: Well, I don't even remember. I'll tell you the truth, because all of them was good. And it's glad to, you'd be glad to see them. That's how I started out with harmonica. I started just messing with the harmonica. Then I started listening to the country western, Grandpa Jones, all of them up in Cincinnati, Ohio. I started listening to them, and the country western stars, I would listen to them a lot because my mother would listen to country western. So I listened to country western. I used to listen to them playing the train on the harmonica, you know, and like coming around the mountain, all that kind of stuff. And and Fox and the Hound. And I started learning how to do that, you know, doing the train and Fox and the Hound, stuff like that. And so I got pretty good at it. So I just played the harmonica for myself. And that's what I was doing when I came here. I just played it for kicks. But after I went to Tuscaloosa, that's when I bought me a marine band. I bought a real harmonica then.
3: Yeah.
4: And from then on, I always kept one in my pocket. Mm-hmm. And I would always play it for myself, not for making any money, just for myself. But that's how I started out with harmonica.
0: That's how we started out with the harmonica, along with that apple and an orange in his Christmas stocking. My mother used to do that, too. She used to always give us fresh fruit. And tangerines were popular that time of the year in December. And so I can definitely relate to that. Well, a few minutes ago, we heard Hastings Street, sung by John Lee Hooker. Now I'm going to turn to part one and part two of Hastings Street Opera. This is performed by a pianist in Detroit named Bob White, but he was known as, his blues name was Detroit Count. So he's here at the piano. Now, I want you to listen closely to this because he describes what the clubs were like. Some of them had sawdust on the floor. Some of the times you could get a cheap drink, and sometimes you couldn't. Anyway, listen closely to the lyrics of this. This is Detroit Count on Hastings Street Opera.
5: Hastings Street Opera. Boys all down Hastings Street. Hitter and Hastings, the corner bar. That's the only bar you can walk in and get yourself a bottle of beer and turn your head and somebody else is trying to drink it up. Boy, that's a bad joint. Well, down the line, down Hastings Street. Palmer. Harry, Kirby, Frederick, Golden Bell across the street. That's the only place you walk in, you have to shovel the sawdust off the floor before you can buy yourself a drink. Hastings Street Opera. Well down Hastings Street. Farnsworth and Hastings. Warfield Theater, sleeping hours till 6 o'clock. Yes, yes. Anything can happen on Hastings Street. Fiddle on Hastings, the Silver Grill. That's the only place you can walk in to buy a drink and have to make the bartender and the owner drunk or you can get a drink. Yes. Warren Hastings, Hancock. Dale Smith's joint. You walk in and buy your bottle of beer and walk right out the south side door with a hamburger. Sonny Wilson, longest bar in town. That's the only bar you have to walk in when you get ready to buy a bottle of beer. You have to walk a mile after you get in the joint to get it. Across the street, Jake's bar. He got all the taste Sonny don't want. Garfield and Hastings, Mary's bar, 101 Ranch. That's the only bar you can fight all you want to fight. Nobody run out. this, it might fall, last stop. Williston is in the Willis Theater. That's the only picture show in town. If you missed a picture 50 years ago, you can see it at the Willis Theater. Right now, showing Rudolph Valentino in The Lost World. Shapira, Alexandrine, Cozy Corner, formerly owned by Mike Ira, now owned by Malone. Malone ain't hired nobody. He's the bartender, he's the porter, and the owner and everything. Joe's Tap Room, old folks home. That's the only bar in town where the ladies can walk in and buy a bottle of beer, and they'll give them a dip of snuff.

చేస్తున్నాం. Fix the bomb. One way out. Never go in that joint. Leland Hastings. Leland Bar. That's the only bar in town where the bartenders carry pistols. And when they serve you, they say, have you got any money? You say, yes. Well, you please pay them. Illinois. Livingston and Hastings. Mr. Rice's Fish House. You can smell that fish clean in Los Angeles, California, boy. You tell me. All down the line. That's the only place in town where you can buy a steak sandwich and it'll taste like fish. They cook everything in Miss Rice's in the same grease. A5. Rain and Hastings, filling station, gas, 25 cents a gallon. 90-cent tax. Mac and Hastings, sell the digs, feel home. If you can't get a body, go somewhere and snatch one. Across the street, Joe's Record Shop. He's got everybody in there except a T-bone steak. Down Hastings Street, Elliot. Benton, Hastings Street Bar. That's the only place where the bartenders shoot everybody in there after 2 o'clock. Castle Theater, sleeping hours till 5 o'clock in the morning, and please don't bother our rats. People's Bar, owned by Little Dave Open. Boy, that joint should kill. That's the only joint where the customer jump over the bar and get 2 pistols and run everybody out of Detroit. Hastings Street Opera, on down the line. Brookings, Rooster, 3-star bar to call the fire department to put the band on the bandstand. Hastings, Kinslow's joint, better known as Brown's Bar. That's the only joint you can walk in on the Hastings Street side and run like hell coming back out on the Hastings Street side. Head Tavern, old folks home. That's the only bar in town where they serve drinks free to everybody that's 102 years old, accompanied by their mother and father. Well, down Hastings Street. That's the only joint you walk in, you have to duck and crawl on your knees to buy yourself a bottle of beer. Arcade Theater, Brown Highway, Big Top Hamburger Stand. All down the line, Short Bird Company, Porter Reed's Pocket. Porter Reed's Music Bar, boy, anything you have there. That's the only bar in town that when you go in to buy yourself a drink, you must hold on to your pocketbook very tight. Porter Reed will tell you that yourself.

0: Man, that is a priceless, priceless recording by Bob White, better known as Detroit Count. He was at the piano and describing all the various bars, the colorful bars along Hastings Street in Detroit in the late 40s into the 1950s. Well, we heard about his harmonica he got as a kid that was in his Christmas stocking given to him by his mother. Now I asked Little Sonny about the harmonica and who his favorites were.
1: Tell me what Little Walter meant to you when you were younger.
2: He was the greatest harmonica player that I would say of all times. Sonny Boy was good now, but I put Walter as number one. My ideas came from Sonny Boy, Walter, and Jimmy Reed. But Walter was the tops, because Walter, I created a lot of Walter in what I'm doing. Walter was modern. He was a modern blues player. He played a modern harmonica. He wasn't what you call a Delta man. He could play some Delta, because he played Delta behind Muddy. He was playing behind Muddy Waters. He did a lot of stuff behind Muddy Waters, which was Delta-type blues. But Walter still wasn't doing that really old-time Delta-type playing. He was playing in a melody tone, which wasn't—it fit what Muddy was doing. But in other words, Walter had to get out from under Muddy Waters in order to be too advanced, because he was so far ahead of Muddy Waters. See, Muddy, I have nothing against Muddy, because I learned a lot from Muddy. But Muddy had his standards where he stayed into a certain trend. Walter was moving. He was elevating. He's like elevator. He was moving up. And he had to leave Muddy Waters, really, in order to become what he was going to be. And he never did get his potential of getting to the stage where he was going. So what I listened to Walter a lot. I listened to what Walter was doing, that I taken what Walter was doing and I carried it to another leverage where he was going, because I was listening to where he was going. So what I do today is some of the ideals is where Walter was headed, because the way that I do harmonic and the rhythm that I play and the way I arrange rhythm, Walter was doing some of that stuff anyway, and he made that harmonica sound like a saxophone sometime, which I do the same thing. I take that harmonica and make it sound like a guitar sometime. I make it sound like an organ sometime. I goes into funny things with that harmonica. So in other words, I make that harmonica do a lot of things that horn players do, that guitar players might do. Walter could do the same thing. So I created around those three guys, but I always had my own tone. My tone quality, that vibrato type thing is that I do, is Little Sonny, because I've had so many fans have called me, and they said, man, when you play, I know it's you.
0: All right, that was Aaron Little Sonny Willis talking about his main influence on the blues harmonica, Little Walter Jacobs. We'll hear Little Walter here in just a moment.
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3: And just a reminder, Robert's still recovering from back surgery and is learning to walk again. 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And I know he's listening in at the moment, and he certainly does miss you. And we absolutely love you, Robert. We miss you, too. It's 8:42, and you're listening to The Juke Joint.
0: Well, now let's turn to the artist that Little Sonny Willis was talking about as his key inspiration on the blues harmonica. He said little Walter on the harp could sometimes sound like a saxophone if he wanted to. Well, I chose this next tune. I'm going to play two in a row from little Walter. This first one is an instrumental, and he's backed by the Aces, Lewis and Dave Myers on guitar and bass, respectively, and Fred Bilo on the drums, and little Walter, of course, on the harp. Now, his harp comes in at about the 32nd point into this tune, and tell me if it sounds like a saxophone to you. Here he is on the harp on a tune titled Sad Hours.

That was Little Walter Jacobs on a tune that was a big hit for him. My Babe came out in 1955 on the Checker label, a subsidiary of Chess Records in Chicago. He was 25 at that point in time, and in front of that we heard him on an instrumental showing off his blues harp chops on a tune titled Sad Hours, and he was but 22 years old at that point. He got his recording career launched while he was still a teenager in the late 1940s. Well, I got some more emails from listeners checking in to let me know they are listening. I heard from Fisherman Ed in Auk Bay, Alaska, checking in. Hey, Mr. Duke, thanks for all you do. I appreciate that. Well, thanks for letting me know you are listening, Fisherman Ed. And I also heard from Cosmo up in Bel Air, and he's an old friend of Billy Davis. And he says, tomorrow is Billy's 87th birthday. So thank you for correcting me on that. I appreciate that. Good to hear from you. And I also heard from Sonny in Boyne City, enjoying a fire in the backyard, listening to the Juke Giant. I appreciate that. Good to hear from you, Sonny. And Keith and Debbie checked in from Saginaw, and he said, loving the Detroit Blues focus on the show tonight. Anything that features John Lee Hooker is going to hook me. Well, we'll be hearing two more tunes from John Lee Hooker later in the broadcast. Got a lot of turf to cover tonight on this post-war Detroit blues scene. And I also heard from Kathy in Petoskey. She says, Hastings Street, when my daughter took an American blues class at the University of Michigan, one of the questions was Hastings Street, and she knew because she grew up listening to the Juke Giant. I knew what that street was, and they tore that community down for an auto plant or whatever from, I think it was Ford, to send a freeway through that neighborhood. Thank you, Kathy. Good to hear from you. We'll hear from some more listeners a little later in the show. Let's now turn to a short soundbite with Little Sonny Willis, my featured artist on this post-war Detroit blues feature tonight.

0: Now, your name is Aaron Willis.
1: That is right, senior. It will be senior now because otherwise I have a son named Aaron Willis, plus I have a grandson now named Aaron the Third.
2: There you go.
1: He was just born since my wife passed.
0: I want to know the story about how you came to be known as Little Sonny.
1: Well, I came to, well, see, my real name was Sonny Boy. See, my mother nicknamed me Sonny Boy from all of my life that I can remember. That was my nickname. She always called me Sonny Boy, but she never called me Sonny Boy. But my nickname was Sonny Boy. She always called me Son Boy. And because I do remember asking her, why did you nickname me Sonny Boy? But you never called me Sonny Boy. She called me Son Boy. And that's what she always called me. But all of my neighbors and buddies and things, they call me Sonny Boy. And that's the name she gave me as a nickname. But there was a Sonny Boy Williamson number one, a Sonny Boy Williamson number two. And when I came here, I went under the name, when I first formed my first group, I went under the name of Sonny Boy Willis. But I seen there was going to be a conflict with Sonny Boy Willis and Sonny Boy Williamson. And I said, I got to change my name. I said, I can't go out under this name. So at that time, we had Little going, Little Richard, Little Walter, Little Milton. So it was a lot of Littles going, Little Anthony and the Imperials. So it was a lot of Little going. So I said, well, hey, I just cut off the boy and just say Little Sonny. And that's how I became Little Sonny.
3: All right. Great way to respond to that question. Let's turn to a couple of tracks taking us to the top of the hour. Both of these came out in 1969 to early 1970, and on a Stax subsidiary of Enterprise. Let's turn to Aaron Little Sonny Willis on an old Jimmy Reed tune that he makes it his own with his own tone coming up. Baby, what you want me to do?

0: Well, that was Little Sonny Willis, or simply Little Sonny, the new king of the blues harmonica is the name of the album it came out on LP. I bought it decades ago, but I also picked up on it when it came out on CD, got reissued on the Stex record label. And that was Little Sonny on harp and vocals, Baby, What You Want Me to Do. When I come back after the station ID and some other messages, I'm going to play another tune from this very same CD. And I'm also going to give you the weather forecast, and I'm going to give you my email address. For those of you who don't know my email address, I love it when you let me know your first name and your location. 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We've already heard from Alaska and all over Michigan yet tonight. Haven't heard from anyone in Ontario yet. But I appreciate you taking the time. So have a pencil and paper handy, and you can jot down my email address.
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6: The road trip feels almost as American as apple pie.
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6: 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I'm Amory Sievertson. 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We're going on a road trip. 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
8: 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Extreme heat watch from N55 West and South is going to be in effect tomorrow afternoon through Thursday evening. Tonight, partly cloudy, slight chances of showers expected for the UP, lows in the low to upper 60s, 16 Celsius near the bridge. And then for tomorrow, mostly cloudy, slight chances of showers and thunderstorms for mid-Michigan, higher chances for northern lower Michigan and the UP, highs in the mid-60s to mid-70s, 18 Celsius for our Canadian neighbors. Hello to you, Canadian neighbors. And then for Tuesday, sunny for mid-Michigan and the UP, partly cloudy for northern lower Michigan, highs in the upper 60s, low to mid-70s, 20 Celsius near the bridge. Robert is still recovering from back surgery and learning to walk again. Therefore, for the next few weeks, a selection of reruns will air on Sunday nights. I'm currently recording this rerun for tonight, so I will be posting that episode tomorrow afternoon, as well as later on when Mike Johnston comes in for Destination Out, which, speaking of, Mike Johnston will be coming in for the Destination Out. We'll be featuring alto saxophonist Marion Brown, also covering newly released recordings from 1968 with Gunter Hampel and Steve McCall. So stay tuned for that. 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
0: Let's turn to one more tune from Little Sonny, and this is from the same album, The New King of Blues Harmonica. This is from the late 60s, early 1970s. And this tune is a reflection on the influence of James Cotton. James Cotton did a song called The Creeper. Here, Little Sonny does The Creeper Returns. He's on the harp.

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That was Little Sonny on a tune titled The Creeper Returns. That's from late 1969 and early 1970 on that particular track, reissued on the Stax record label. Hope you enjoyed that slow instrumental. He's a great, great blues harp player, and I'm happy to say, even though he doesn't get out very often and perform in public, he's now 92 and still with us. I hope he's healthy, and I hope he's doing well. I appreciate him allowing me into his home to record that interview 27 years ago. Well, I said I was going to give you my email address. It's that time. I just want to know your first name and your location. Where are you listening? Last couple of weeks, I heard from Nova Scotia.

0: Scotia, which was really great fun. And I often hear from Virginia, though I haven't yet tonight. And often I hear from Maryland and Illinois and Ohio. Anyway, here's my email address. It's robert.barclay, B-A-R-C-L-A-Y, at cmich.edu. 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And thanks so much for taking the time. Well, let's get back to another soundbite from my interview with Aaron Little Sonny Willis. And here we go. Do you know what bar walking is? Bar walking is when a musician actually gets up on the bar where patrons have their drinks and strut down the bar. Big J. McNeely was famous for doing that while playing the tenor saxophone. And Little Sonny did it with the harmonica. So let's have him tell us about that.
1: Actually, that's what you asked me about. The clothes, really. See, when I was at the bank bar, which is where I formed my first group, I was at the bank bar, and that's where I was getting a lot of... I used to walk the bar. I would... Where people be drinking, I would take a long cord, and I would sing, and I'd walk down the bar. They'd slide their drinks back, and I'd walk down the bar. And at that time, we was wearing the pants with cuffs. And when I come back, the pants leg was full of money. See, as I go down, they would roll up dollar bills, and ooh, they would put change, and they would they'd fill up the cuffs. And when I come back, we'd take the cuffs out. So at that particular time, I start thinking... I said, well, I'm not going to divide this money with the band. I said, what I'm going to do, each week I'm just going to save this money and I will dress the band. So in other words, I would save the money from the tips. All tips went into a tip bank, and I would keep all the tips, and when I get enough money, I would go and put the outfits in layaway for each band member. And then when I pay for it, I would have them to go down and get measured. When I pay for it, they go down, pick it up. And that's how I dressed them. I dressed them where they could be, they'd wear a different outfit, a different uniform every night. Mm. So in other words, we just got where we had uniforms. We made enough money to even, I had suits tailored for them.
2: Mm-hmm. Now, were the patrons as dressed up as you were, or was it about the same?
1: Oh, yeah, the patrons always dressed up.
0: Patrons always dressed up in those days. Anyway, let's get back to some more music. We heard about bar walking. Now we're going to hear from a man named Willie Hensley. Washboard Willie Hensley, that is. He was born in Southeast Alabama back in 1906. He played the washboard and drums. He moved to Detroit in 1948 at the age of 42, and he hooked up with another Detroit blues artist named Eddie Burns. We'll hear from Eddie Burns in a little while. He hooked up with him in 1952 for a 3-year gig working with Eddie, and Eddie, at the time, was working at the car wash. He hired Little Sonny in 1956, his first full-time gig. Anyway, let's turn to Washboard Willie Hensley, and this is obviously dubbed the Washboard Blues.

fish a marin. No, but I have a fish a friend. Ask the lady what she marin. No, but I have a fish a friend.

0: Washboard Willie Hensley on the Washboard Blues. Now we're going to turn to another artist from the Detroit scene, and I've got this special request that I'm going to air for you right now.
1: Hey, now this is Rick Estrin of Little Charlie and the Nightcats, and you are listening to the Rhythm and the Blues at the Juke Joint with Robert Barclay on CMU Public Radio. Hey, Robert, why don't you put on some Baby Boy Warren?

0: By request of Rick Estrin from Rick Estrin and the Nightcats, he said, Robert, can you just play me something by Baby Boy Warren? And I thought that was so cool that he requested Baby Boy Warren when I interviewed Rick Estrin decades ago. Anyway, that was Robert Henry Warren, better known as Baby Boy Warren, because he was given the name Baby Boy by his older brothers. He was born in Lake Providence, Louisiana, and moved to Detroit and became a part of the post-war Detroit blues scene during the late 40s and into the 1950s. He died at the age of 57 back in 1977. And that was a tune titled Chicken, and that was an instrumental showing off the blues harp chops of Rice Miller, the second Sonny Boy Williamson. And in front of that, we heard Baby Boy Warren on a tune titled Santa Fe. Not Santa Fe, Santa Fe, S-A-N-A-F-E-E, Santa Fe. Hope you enjoyed that.
1: I absolutely did enjoy that, Robert. Thank you for showing us that. 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Good evening, I'm Jack Ecker. Thank you for joining us. Robert's still recovering from back surgery, and he's learning to walk again. Therefore, for the next few weeks, a selection of reruns will air on Sunday nights. He even said it's a long haul to recovery, and he said that he misses his listeners. And I know for a fact that listeners like you are missing Robert, and we miss you. We love you so much as well.
2: The Trump administration has made massive cuts to research at labs and universities in the United States. 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
2: I'm Scott Detrow. How the Trump administration may be causing a brain drain in the U.S. on the next All Things Considered from NPR News.
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0: Now let's return to another soundbite from my interview with Aaron Little Sonny Willis, recorded at his home back in 1997, his Detroit home in 1997, and he is 92 years old this year.
4: Now this is a whole tradition that I don't think exists a whole lot anymore. You were taking pictures of the patrons at their tables.
5: That is right. In other words, I was taking pictures of the patrons at their table. I was selling souvenir hats to them of Little Sonny with pictures on the souvenir hats. In other words, they would wait, and a lot of my fans, they loved me, and they'd be glad for me just to come to their table, you know, to take a picture of them. So I just learned how to capitalize. But I learned that from B.B. King. See, I performed with B.B., and I traveled with him about 4 days, and he had a guy selling hats and selling all of his stuff with B.B. on it, and the guy came to my house for dinner once, and he said, Sonny, he said, you can do the same thing. He said, you got people, they love you. He said, they'll buy your stuff. And I was selling pictures to them and stuff of that sort. So, therefore, when I started with hats and stuff like that, and so I would let my drummer sell the hats, and he'd sell the hats, and I'd take the pictures, and then I would give him 50% of the sales of the hats. It's not 90, I didn't have to give him anything of the pictures, but I split the hat sales with him for him selling, because I couldn't do all the things. I had him doing some things on intermission, and I'll be doing other things on intermission.
0: He was a busy guy. He was a hustler, for sure, and I mean that in the best sense of the word. And now let's turn to a couple of more tracks from the Detroit blues, post-war blues scene. We're going to turn to Eddie Burns on this first tune and Johnny Wright on the second tune. Eddie Burns was born in Belzoni, Mississippi, back in 1928. His father was a sharecropper and a singer in Medicine Show on the Medicine Show circuit. But he was raised, Eddie Burns was raised by his grandparents. He taught himself how to play harmonica after listening to Sonny Boy No. 1, John Lee Williamson. And then he moved to Detroit in 1948, hooked up with John Lee Hooker, who was having great success. He was the big star on the Detroit blues, post-war blues scene, and played house parties in Detroit's Black Bottom, which is the neighborhood by Hastings Street. So let's turn to Eddie Burns on a tune titled Dealin' with the Devil.

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I was just telling about being so fat. She hit me with a left,

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I never did want you from the first begin, but when I get ready for you, baby, I'll tell you when.

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He had wrinkles in his glove, looked like a muse pad. I'm sure his wife was holding his hat. Karaki hit him one time, he went down like that.

0: Johnny Wright on a tune titled, was that Down Boy? No, the tune was titled I Stayed Down. And Johnny Wright was from Centerville, Tennessee, that is, born there in 1930. Moved to Richmond, Indiana first, and then St. Louis, and then finally up to the Detroit blues scene in the post-war years. For a while there, he was working with Chuck Berry when he was in St. Louis. He died in 1988 at the age of 58. Johnny Wright, in a very cool tune, I Stayed Down. And that came out in 1954. Prior to that, we heard Eddie Burns on a number titled Dealing with the Devil. Got some more emails. I heard from Kelly in Williamston. She says, the show could not be any better than this. You know how much I love John Lee Hooker. Well, we'll hear from John Lee Hooker before the end of the broadcast. Hear two more tunes from him. He is featured in the Detroit Historical Museum. Here is an excellent podcast on the hook. She sends me a link. I appreciate that. Keep up with the Michigan Blues. I'll have to get back to some more in the near future. Thank you, Kelly. I also heard from Matt in Bakersfield, California, and he says, I enjoyed hearing Carolyn Wonderland when you open up the broadcast tonight. Thank you. Good to know you're home safely from the Goat Ranch in Kerrville, Texas, Matt. I also heard from Gary on the old Mission Peninsula near Traverse City. He says, cheers from up north. That's a beautiful part of the state, Gary. Thank you for dropping me a line to let me know you are listening. Jennifer checked in from Bay City. And she says, it was an auto plant that displaced Hastings Street, the Hastings Street neighborhood. I know because I lived in Detroit in the 1990s. I used to go to secret electronic dance parties inside the Hastings plant. Thank you. Good to know, Jennifer. I appreciate you taking the time to drop me a line. Nate checked in from Traverse City, and he said, the song Hastings Street Opera had us laughing out loud. It made us thankful for being able to enjoy our cocktails and tunes with much less drama and peril. I love hearing the songs for the first time when we listen to the Juke Joint. Thank you for the musical discovery tonight and another great show. Thank you, Nate and Courtney in Traverse City. And I heard from Jeremy checking in from Berkeley, California, and they've been out tooling around, and he's going to catch the show on the archives page. That's a good idea, and it should be posted there by Monday evening, and it will be there for 2 weeks, 24/7, in case you missed parts of it. Thank you, Jeremy. Good to hear from you. I also heard from Mark and Debbie, listening from our cabin on Canada Creek Ranch in Atlanta, Michigan. I know right where that is. We have a transmitter up that way. Thank you for dropping me a line, Mark and Debbie. Be well. And I also heard from George, and he says, I'm picking up the show in Auburn, Alabama again tonight. A great way to wind down after working in the yard all weekend. Keep rolling these Detroit blues. Appreciate that. Good to hear from you. All right, let's get back to some more music from Detroit. We're now going to turn to One String Sam. His name was Sam Wilson, but he became known as One String Sam because he played a homemade instrument with one string on it, and it's often called the diddly bow. That's where Bo Diddley got his name, by the way, starting out on a diddly bow. Anyway, he One String Sam recorded at Joe Von Battle's JVB record store, Joe's record shop, where he had the JVB record label. And he appeared at the 1973 Ann Arbor Blues Festival. Let's listen to One String Sam on a tune titled My Baby Do.
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0: That was from Detroit. That was Kelvin Frazier, who was born in Osceola, Arkansas back in 1915. So he is the same generation as Muddy Waters, Willie Dixon, Brownie McGee, and numerous others who were born in that general time frame, 1915. He made the move to Detroit and got involved in the blues scene in the post-war years, made friends with John Lee Hooker. He was also friends with Robert Johnson and Johnny Shines. And in Detroit, he used to hang out with Big Maceo Merriweather, who really got his blues career launched in Georgia and then made the move to Detroit and then finally did his recordings in Chicago. That would be Big Maceo, that is. And Kelvin Frazier died at the age of 57 in 1972. In front of that, we heard One String Sam on the diddly bow or the one-string guitar, and that was a tune titled My Baby Do. Let me give you the heads up on a couple of things. First of all, I am celebrating 40 years of the Juke Joint this year, and the Thumb Brewery over in Caseville, Michigan, at the tip of Michigan's Thumb area, they are celebrating 40 years of the Juke Joint with food, brews, and the blues. I'm going to be not going to have a band there. I'm going to bring some recordings and sort of do a blues DJ gig, kind of like I do here, except it won't be with all these stories in between. It'll be mostly music and getting to know each other. I love to have the opportunity to meet my radio audience. That's at Thumb Brewery on the patio in Caseville on Saturday, May 31st. That's the weekend after Memorial Day. Saturday, May 31st. Not the holiday weekend. It's the weekend after Memorial Day. And it begins at 1 p.m. It's an afternoon, early evening gig at the Thumb Brewery. And I appreciate their interest in celebrating the Juke Joint. Let me tell you what I've got in store for you in the next 10, 15, 20 minutes. We're going to hear from Johnny Mae Matthews coming up next. She wrote a very important song that the Animals covered over in England in the mid-1960s. I remember it when I was in high school. So we'll hear Send You Back to Georgia. And we're also going to hear Bobo Jenkins on a couple of tracks. We're going to hear from Paul Hucklebuck Williams on an important jazz instrumental that became a popular dance called the Hucklebuck, and we'll also note the birthday of Billy Davis, an important Detroit musician during all this era, and we'll play some music by Hank Ballard and the Midnighters and Jackie Wilson with Billy Davis on guitar.
1: And you're listening to member-supported WCMU, your home for news, culture, and stories that matter. I'm Jack Ecker. Good evening. Just about a couple minutes ago, Robert mentioned the 40-year anniversary, having a celebration of DJ and drinks and food and Caseville and Thumb Brewing. I was there DJing and helping out with Robert. It was such a beautiful day, meeting the listeners of the Juke Joint, and everyone was so nice. Everyone was dancing and hopping and juking. It was such a nice time. And I also remember we also had a gig in City Park Grill in Petoskey back in October, where I also was DJing and helping Robert out. It was such a fun night. Everyone was dancing and having a good time. I just want to relive those memories. It was such a great night. And to any of those listeners who were there at the events, thank you so much for joining in tonight. Thank you so much for joining tonight. 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
0: Let's get back to some more music now from Detroit. We're now going to turn to a woman named Johnny Mae Matthews. She recorded this tune, Gonna Send You Back to Georgia. Now, when the Animals covered it in England in the mid-60s, they called it Gonna Send You Back to Walker. And I thought, I wonder if Walker's a town or a city in England. And indeed, it is. I looked it up. I Googled it. Looked it up. There is a Walker. So the Animals did it, Gonna Send You Back to Walker. Here is the woman who wrote it, Johnny Mae Matthews, Gonna Send You Back to Georgia.
3: I'd like to do a tune that I had a pleasure of writing for a young man called Timmy Shaw. The Animals, the Rolling Stones, all of them did it. But I wrote it, Send You Back to Georgia.

0: Cartagena.
1: All right, that was Bobo Jenkins. His birth name was John Pickens Jenkins, and he was born in Forkland, Alabama, which is down near the Florida Panhandle. I've traveled through Forkland in the past, and I was hoping there would be a state historical marker indicating that Bobo Jenkins was born there, but apparently there is no marker. I regretted to learn that when I was down that way. Peggy and I were driving down to Florida after visiting friends in Tuscaloosa. Anyway, John Pickens Jenkins, Bobo Jenkins, left home at the age of 12, moved to Memphis, Tennessee, then joined the Army during World War II, and then when he got mustered out, he moved to Detroit in 1944, worked for Packard and Chrysler, and learned to play guitar, became friends with John Lee Hooker, and together they recorded for the Fortune label, among others. He also appeared at the Detroit Blues Festival back in 1972. We heard him on a tune titled 24 Years, and then we concluded with a recording by Bobo Jenkins that was produced by our old friend from Saginaw, Fred Reif, produced these Bobo Jenkins recordings titled The Life of Bobo Jenkins, and we heard a tune titled I'm So Glad That Trouble Don't Last Always. When I come back after the station ID and some other messages, I'm going to give you the weather forecast, and I'm also going to play a tune that made it to the top of the R&B charts and stayed there at number one for 14 weeks in Detroit. So you be sure to stay near the radio.
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8: 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Take a look at the for tonight for the weather. Partly cloudy, slight chances of showers expected for the UP. Lows in the low to upper 60s, 16 Celsius near the bridge. Then for tomorrow, mostly cloudy, slight chances of showers and thunderstorms for mid-Michigan. Higher chances for northern lower Michigan and the UP. Highs in the mid-60s to mid-70s, 18 Celsius in Canada. Tuesday, sunny for mid-Michigan and the UP, partly cloudy for northern lower Michigan, highs in the upper 60s to mid-70s, 20 Celsius near the bridge. 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I'm Jack Ecker. Robert's still recovering from back surgery and learning to walk again. Therefore, for the next few weeks, a selection of reruns will air on Sunday nights. He wanted to pass along a message saying that it's a long haul to recovery and he misses his listeners.
1: All right. It is now a minute and a half past 10 o'clock. My name is Robert Barclay, the Duke of Juke, spinning blues and soul music, taking you to 11 o'clock tonight. And tonight the focus is on the post-war Detroit blues scene, the late 1940s through the 1950s and into the 60s. Well, now I'm going to turn to something not nearly so down-home as the Detroit blues we've been listening to all this evening, pretty much a down-home sound. This went to number one on the R&B charts and stayed at number one for 14 weeks back in 1949.

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1: He grew up in Bowling Green, Kentucky, then made the move to Detroit in 1928 and picked up the saxophone and became a very flamboyant performer on the sax. I suspect he did some bar walking like Little Sonny was telling us about earlier in the show. He died in 2002 at the age of 87. Let's turn to this huge hit, and it's titled The Hucklebuck, and it became a very popular dance tune called The Hucklebuck.

On the saxophone, that was Paul Huckabuck Williams with his band The Hucklebuckers. And that was a tune titled The Hucklebuck. Huge, huge hit back in 1949. Well, I got some more emails from listeners that I'm kind of getting behind. So if I haven't given you a shout out, it's because I've queuing up all these sound bites for the interviews, and I'm also getting the promos in line and all that sort of thing. But I heard from Paul and Moni from the little town in upstate New York called Newark, not Newark, New Jersey. This is Newark, New York. I looked it up on the map. It's in upstate New York. I appreciate them dropping me a line to let me know they are listening as usual. Good to know. Jane checked in from Williamston, and she said, all those harmonicas.

is all excellent and exciting and enhancing the blues. Another great program, Sir Robert. Your interviews are wonderful. We, too, are paying close attention. Brother Thomas in Edmore, and I'm enjoying the music right here in Williamston. Thank you, Jane. I appreciate that. Good to hear from you. Be safe and be well. Skylight Steve checked in from the foothills of the Sierra Nevada in Twain Hart, California. As usual, you're sounding great. Little Sonny sounds like a cool guy. Thanks. I appreciate that, Skylight Steve. Good to hear from you. And I also heard from Melissa and Ricky, and enjoying pork chops and cabbage with the Juke Joint in Traverse City after listening to WWOZ. We've been listening to the Jazz and Heritage Fest all day while doing the spring cleaning, but here on Hastings Street in Traverse City, we're winding down with you, Robert. Thank you. Good to hear from Melissa and Ricky in Traverse City. Bruce and Alice checked in, the River Rat and Trout Bum. Now that the weather is getting warmer, I'll be out on the Muskegon RV fishing for trout. Thanks for a great show. I really love the piano in the blues. Play me some Pine Top Perkins. I'll have to get into some Pine Top in the near future. Good to hear from you, and thank you for dropping me a line. Appreciate that. That was Bruce and Alice. That was Bruce and Alice in Grant. I appreciate that. Good to hear from you. I also heard from Frank from near Cadillac, sitting outside with an owl calling out to me in the background while listening to One String Sam. Priceless. Thank you, Robert. Well, thank you, Frankie. Good to hear from you. We'll get back to some more shout-outs here in a little bit. I do want to thank Jack Ecker, who is recording the Juke Joint broadcast as I do the show live every Sunday night. He records it, and then Jaden Gibson posts it on the archives usually by Monday evening, and it'll be there 24 hours a day for 2 weeks and then removed and another edition of the show put up there. So if you want to catch what you missed or you want to hear it again, check it out on Monday evenings on radio.wcmu.org. Look up the Juke Joint on demand, and you'll find it there. So thanks to Jaden and Jack. I appreciate that. Well, now I'm going to celebrate the 87th birthday of J.C. Davis, better known to blues and soul music fans as Billy Davis, from Detroit, a rock and blues guitarist, singer, and a songwriter best known for his work with Hank Ballard and the Midnighters. He is a member of the Rock and Roll Hall of Fame, as a matter of fact. He was born in Bentonia, Mississippi, moved to Memphis in childhood. He began to play the guitar at the age of 8 when he heard Arthur Crudup doing That's All Right, a wonderful tune that obviously inspired Elvis Presley, because that was Elvis's first record as well. In 1951, at the age of 13, he moved to Detroit and lived there in the predominantly black area known as the Black Bottom, and took guitar lessons from Bosie Gatlin, who taught him how to play Muddy Waters' version of Baby Please Don't Go. In 1951, Billy Davis met his mother's friend from Mississippi, John Lee Hooker, and he introduced Billy to Jackie Wilson, and they became close friends and collaborated musically throughout their lives. Hank Ballard hired him as a guitarist with the band, so I'm going to spin a couple of tracks from Hank Ballard and the Midnighters, and then I'll play a couple of tunes with Billy Davis on guitar backing up Jackie Wilson. Let's go back to the year 1960. Billy is on this track with Hank Ballard and the Midnighters on a tune titled Let's Go, Let's Go, Let's Go.

Hank Ballard and the Midnighters with Billy Davis in the band backing up Hank Ballard. And that was Finger Poppin' Time. And that record made it to number two on the R&B charts in 1960, number seven on the pop charts. And he was, even though he was born in Detroit, he grew up in Bessemer, Alabama, and was influenced, get this, influenced by Gene Autry, the singing cowboy. But he moved back to Detroit during the 1940s, worked on the assembly line at Ford, was discovered in a talent contest, discovered by Johnny Otis, who also discovered Etta James. And together, Johnny Otis and Etta James traded off on suggestive songs. Anyway, hope you enjoyed those two tunes. Also, Hank Ballard, by the way, wrote The Twist that Chubby Checker had a big hit with. Hank Ballard had a hit with it, but he picked up the royalty money for having been the composer to the song The Twist. Hank did it, his version, in 1958, and Chubby Checker came along a couple of years later, as I recall. Well, I heard from some more from listeners. Arlene in Eastport says, great memories. What year was Hastings Street closed? I was thrilled to hear Washboard Willie. We used to see him perform at the Midway Lunch in downtown Ann Arbor, 1963 to 64. Those were the days. Thank you, Arlene in Eastport. Good to hear from you. I also heard from Kelly in Saginaw, and he says, good evening, Duke. Tonight's show is great pain medicine after a painful Detroit Pistons loss. It was a close one, but it was a loss. Have a great show. I appreciate that, Kelly. Good to hear from you. And I also heard from Cosmo. He says, thanks, Robert. He says, Billy Davis taught Jimi Hendrix at age 17. Lots of stuff. Billy is part Cherokee and part Choctaw. I have met Billy Davis. He's been on the show before, but it was decades ago. So I appreciate all the information, Cosmo. He's got to be Billy Davis's biggest fan. And happy birthday to Billy Davis, who turns 87 this week. Let's get back to two more tunes that have Billy Davis on in the band. We're going to turn to Jackie Wilson, who is also a Detroiter, and Jackie was born in Highland Park near Detroit back in 1934. He worked with Billy Ward and the Dominoes for a while. Then Johnny Otis discovered Jackie Wilson, and eventually Jackie Wilson became a member of the Rock and Roll Hall of Fame in 1987. The Grammy Hall of Fame in 1999. As a youngster, he was a Golden Glove boxer, but his mother said, your record is 2-8. I think it's time to give up boxing and start singing for a living. And he took mom's advice. Good thing. Here's Jackie Wilson with Billy Davis in the band. And here is a record that went to number one in 1958 on the R&B charts. And it's titled Lonely Teardrops.

Just say you will, say you will.

0: Jackie Wilson, Your Love Keeps Lifting Me Higher and Higher. That was a number one R&B hit for him in 1967. He was from Detroit. It also reached number seven on a crossover onto the pop charts, number seven in 67. And in front of that, with Billy Davis on guitar, we heard Jackie Wilson singing Lonely Teardrops, which was a number one R&B hit for Jackie Wilson in 1958. Well, one of my listeners asked me about when did Hastings Street close. So Peggy heard me say that. She's been listening to the Juke Jaunt broadcast, and she looked it up, and she said Hastings Street in Detroit was demolished in the early 1960s to make way for the construction of the Chrysler Freeway, or otherwise known as I-375. This demolition was part of a broader urban renewal project that also affected the Black Bottom neighborhood. Specifically, the demolition of Hastings Street occurred as part of the I-375 project. Thank you, Peggy, for looking that up. I appreciate that.
1: 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From local stories to global events, we are Central and Northern Michigan's NPR news station. And I'm Jack Ecker. You're listening to The Juke Joint. Just to keep in mind, Robert's still recovering from back surgery, and he's learning to walk again. Therefore, for the next few weeks, a selection of reruns will air on Sunday nights. He actually passed along a message to me earlier this evening saying it's a long haul to recovery, and he misses his listeners. And we miss you, and we love you, Robert, our Duke of Juke.
2: President Trump's ambitious goal to start up new nuclear reactors is becoming reality a little over a year after he first made the announcement.
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2: But getting the reactors built this quickly comes at a cost. 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
1: Mike Johnston will be featuring alto saxophonist Marion Brown, also covering newly released recordings from 1968 with Gunter Hampel and Steve McCall. 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
0: Well, let's turn to another short soundbite from my interview with my featured artist tonight, Aaron Little Sonny Willis. He's still with us. He is now 92.
5: Now, you say the clubs weren't along Hastings Street. How close to Hastings, where were the clubs that where the blues was being played?
6: You had, I think it was a club on Hastings Street, where John Lee Hooker was talking about, the Henry Swain Club. Hooker played there. But we was down, with, actually a lot of the clubs at that particular time, they was down on Jefferson. Some was on Jefferson, and Shane and Gratiot. Then I was at, it was a club called the Bank Bar. The Freeway went through there too, on Clay and Russell. That's where I started out at. And then we was at the Good Time Bar on Brush and Gratiot. That club is gone. But in most of the popular clubs, Flame Show Bar was gone, but that was the big club. That's where the big acts come in. They brought them in, like the big acts back in that time, like Della Reese and all those. Those are the type of acts was coming into the Flame Show Bar. But my particular act, we was doing local clubs. We didn't get into, because we wasn't like the main attraction acts coming in. So we didn't ever get to the Flame Show Bar. We hadn't got up to that stage at that particular time.
0: The Flame Show Bar would bring in people like Louis Jordan and T-Bone Walker from out of state and out of the region. But what we're focusing on tonight are the down-home blues of Detroit in the post-war years. Let's turn to a couple of more tunes from Little Sonny showing off his blues harp chops. These, again, recorded for the Enterprise label, a subsidiary of Stax Records. And this is from about 1970-71. He's blowing harp and singing on a pair of tunes from his CD titled Black and Blue. And let's open up with A Woman Named Trouble.

0: All right. I hope you enjoyed that. Two more tunes by Little Sonny Willis. Those were from the early 1970s. He's part of the Detroit scene. He's the one I've been interviewing all throughout the broadcast tonight. And that those two tunes were from his 1970 and 71 recordings, on now available on Stax. Black and Blue is the name of the CD, and that featured his harp on his instrumental titled Hung Up. And we open things up with A Woman Named Trouble. Little Sonny. Let's turn to another soundbite from Little Sonny.
1: Now, your name is Aaron Willis.
2: That is right, Senior. It will be Senior now, because otherwise I have a son named Aaron Willis, plus I have a grandson now named Aaron the Third.
1: There you go.
2: He was just born since my wife passed.
1: I want to know the story about how you came.
0: Oh, I already played that soundbite. I'll try to figure out which one I meant to be playing here, but let's get back to some more music. I know there's a lot of people heard me mention I'm going to play some more John Lee Hooker. He was the star, the blues star in Detroit after the war. And let's turn to a recording of his early in his career from 1949. This one is titled The Hobo Blues.

Come on here now, y'all, right across the street here. Help me get this rent together. Some give me a nickel, and some give me a dime. Cause I'm tired of seeing this movie every night. I can't hold out much longer. Now I got this rent, now let's get together, y'all, let's have a ball.

0: John Lee Hooker on a tune titled John L's House Rent Boogie. 1950 was the year, and that was released on the Modern label. In fact, both of those tracks we just heard by John Lee Hooker were issued on Modern. The previous track was titled The Hobo Blues, and that came out in 1949 on Modern. John Lee Hooker, one of the most prolific recording artists. I must have, boy, I don't know, 60 or 70 albums by John Lee Hooker, albums and CDs, LPs and CDs. I'm such a big John Lee Hooker fan. He's had such a long career.
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1: Mike Johnston will be featuring alto saxophonist Marion Brown, also covering newly released recordings from 1968 with Gunter Hampel and Steve McCall. 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So therefore, the next few weeks or so, a selection of reruns will air on Sunday nights. He even said it's a long haul to recovery, and he misses his listeners.
0: Well, I got some more emails from listeners. I heard from Chris in Traverse City, and he says, good show on Detroit artists tonight. The city has a rich history, and the music is part of it. I'm on the shore of Saginaw Bay again tonight after a day of boat varnishing. Thank you, Chris. Hope you enjoyed working out with your boats, sailboats. And I also heard from Ron in Midland. He says, I'm listening to another stellar program and reliving my young teen years as I sit in my garage writing studio, reading, editing my novel. And I appreciate Ron letting me know he is listening tonight and that this is reliving his childhood. I also heard from Robin in Eugene, Oregon. He says, we're all enjoying the tunes that are new to us tonight. This is in Robin in Eugene, Oregon. It was a fun era. Now I'm looking online for instructions on how to do the Hucklebuck dance, and there are several ways to do it. But my favorite is a sketch on the Honeymooners with Ralph Cramden teaching Jackie Gleason the Hucklebuck. Well, we heard the tune, the Hucklebuck, that got it all started. Thank you, Robin. Hello to John. Anyway, let's get back to some more music now. We're going to continue on with some more Detroit artists. This is Eddie Kirkland. He was born in Jamaica back in 1923. He became known as the Gypsy of the Blues because he traveled all over the country, often driving his van. He was raised in Dothan, Alabama, which is down in the southeastern corner of the state. He became part of the medicine show circuit where he worked there. He served in the Army during World War II and then finally moved to Detroit where he worked in the Ford Rouge plant. Played at house parties with John Lee Hooker, and he often worked with Otis Redding in 1963. Let's turn to a couple of tunes from Eddie Kirkland, and Skylight Steve and I had a great time hanging out with Eddie Kirkland at Rick's American Cafe in East Lansing, oh boy, 25 or 30 years ago. Eddie Kirkland died at the age of 87 in a tragic car accident. His car was hit by a bus down in Florida. Let's turn to a couple of tunes, and we're going to open up with Something's Gone Wrong in My Life.

0: All right, that was Eddie Bluesman Kirkland on a couple of tunes for the True Sound record label from 1961. We just listened to a tune titled Down on My Knees, and we got things started with Something's Gone Wrong in My Life. Well, I certainly hope you enjoyed my look at the history of post-war Detroit blues, going from about 1945 to about 1960. We slipped in a few R&B hits to recognize the birthday of 87-year-old Billy Davis, whose birthday comes up this week. He's still with us, lives in the Detroit area. So thanks to Cosmo for passing along some information about him. I do appreciate that.
1: Baby, don't go yet. It's only 11:45.

0: Well, that's about it for the Juke Joint. Had a great time spinning this blues, and I hope you had a good time listening. I appreciate each and every one of you who dropped me a line. I think I got everybody's shout out in taking.
1: Hi, I'm Rick Westover, General Manager of WCMU. 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

Greetings and welcome to another night of Destination Out. Mike Johnston here with you. I'll be here until 2 a.m. And tonight on Destination Out, I'm going to be covering a new release of old material from Marion Brown, late 60s recordings that were unearthed in the last year or so and released. And I'll surround that with a few other Marion Brown things. Real nice band with Gunter Hampel on vibes, Bar Phillips on bass, Stephen McCall on drums. And recording sound quality is pretty nice on them too. So that's coming your way in about an hour. I'm going to start things off tonight with a little Clifford Brown Max Roach quintet from the mid-50s. This past week, Tom Ball, that does the Homespun program here at CMU Public Media, forwarded an article to me on Clifford Brown Max Roach and sort of inspired me spinning a couple of tracks here from one of the all-time great bands, without question. First, I'm going to start off with a cut from Brown and Roach Incorporated, and this one has Clifford Brown on trumpet, Harold Land is on tenor, Richie Powell, piano, George Morrow is on bass, and of course Max Roach on drums.

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Steve Lacy Trio, Old Atlantic recording from 61 with Carl Brown bass, Billy Higgins on drums, and that was a Monk tune off minor. The whole recording, in fact, is Monk tunes. Before that, Studying Brown, Clifford Brown, Max Roach, and a tune from that album. I got it. The title's obscured here. It's Sandu is the name of that track. And it was from mid-50s. And before that, we opened it up with a cut from the same band, Brown and Roach Incorporated album, and a version of Stompin' at the Savoy. 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And a reminder, I'm featuring Marion Brown a little bit later from some recently unearthed recordings from the late 60s. So that'll be coming your way in a little over a half hour. Up next, we're going to hear a couple of cuts that have Dewey Redman on them. This past week, a friend sent me a video that I'd seen little pieces of it before, but this is a little more, but it's sort of an excerpt from looks like a documentary on Dewey Redman. It's pretty nice. And it kind of got me thinking about him and listening to him a bit as well, so I brought in a couple things tonight. First thing I'm going to play is from the Paris concert, 1971. Ornette, Dewey, and Charlie Hayden bass, Ed Blackwell on drums. Originally, this came out as a 2-LP set way back in the day, and got reissued on CD maybe 10 years ago. We're going to hear Street Woman from this Ornette Coleman Quartet.

Couple of tracks there featuring Dewey Redman. That from Old and New Dreams, the album Playing, a Dewey Redman composition titled Rush Hour. Really dug his playing on that cut. Hadn't heard that in a while. Thought it worked well with the Ornette tune. Don Cherry trumpet, Charlie Hayden bass, Ed Blackwell drums. Before that, Ornette Coleman with Dewey Redman. And that was also Blackwell, Hayden, and Dewey Redman. Don Cherry was in Old and New Dreams, Ornette in the quartet. Before that, Street Woman. Great cut. Live version of it there. Appeared on the science fiction album later. Really great studio version of it. 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On listener-supported WCMU, a service of Central Michigan University. Take us to the top of the hour. We're going to hear Dennis Gonzalez Quartet with Ellerly Eskelin tenor, Mark Helias bass, Michael Thompson drums, Dennis Gonzalez trumpet, the Africanu Suite.

0: Music from the Dennis Gonzalez Quartet from the album Dance of the Soothsayer's Tongue. That was Africanu Suite. And that was on the Clean Feed label out of Portugal. You're listening to Destination Out. I'll be back in a minute. We're going to get to our feature on Marion Brown.
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6: President Trump's ambitious goal to start up new nuclear reactors is becoming reality a little over a year after he first made the announcement.
7: By July 4th, we're tracking to get the reactor into Dome and to initiate the testing.
6: But getting the reactors built this quickly comes at a cost. 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
9: The road trip feels almost as American as apple pie.
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1: Mid-Michigan, higher chances for northern lower Michigan and the Upper Peninsula. Highs in the mid-60s to 70s in the Upper Peninsula. Tuesday's outlook, sunny for mid-Michigan and the UP, partly cloudy. Highs in the upper 80s for mid-Michigan. Looking for something to do this weekend? 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Okay, take a look now at Marion Brown. A few months ago, the No Business label, one of the interesting labels, putting out recordings from people like Sam Rivers and artists that have passed, mining some of the archives of their tapes that never got released and creating sort of official releases, if you will. It's a label out of Lithuania, and they have quite a few releases out. I've spun a lot of things through the years on the label, Bobby Bradford, Sam Rivers, David Eisenson, etc. They just came out with a Marion Brown release, and it's from tapes that his son, Gingy, turned over to them to publish, and they're from live recordings in France from 68 and one from 72. Pretty interesting stuff, and the sound quality is decent. Three cuts, kind of extended cuts with a quartet, and then two duets with Marion Brown and Steve McCall doing the Afternoon of a Georgia Fawn material, which is pretty interesting. Don't know if I'm going to spin that tonight. Those tracks are really long. But at some point I'll probably play something, from those cuts. Big fan of the Afternoon of Georgia Fawn album, but thought I'd go with the quartet stuff and spin some other things from similar bands that Marion Brown had at the time. Anyway, the quartet stuff's really nice, and from a radio performance in 68, Marion Brown's on alto, Gunter Hampel vibes, Bar Phillips bass, who was only with the band for a short period of time, and Steve McCall drums, real cool lineup. And the material's pretty unique. Sounds almost like an extension of his ESP records a little bit, I would say, if you're familiar with those. So I'm going to spin a track here called Current Events, Marion Brown Quartet.

Marion Brown, tonight's feature artist. That was a tune titled Boat Rock. That came from an album, soundtrack album, called Le Temps Fou. Really an obscure Marion Brown record. I've read it described as an almost non-existent album, which is pretty apt. If you ever see an original copy of it, they sell for lots and lots of money. I finally picked up, a friend of mine had it, copied it for me years ago, and I found a reissue of it. Even the reissues are tough to come by. So, but cool album. Basically the same band that is on the issue we're featuring tonight. Only difference is Ambrose Jackson is on trumpet, added to make the band a quintet. It's Gunnar Hampel vibes, Ambrose Jackson trumpet, Bar Phillips bass, Steve McCall drums. And Bar Phillips was only in the band for a few months, so this new release is cool. I really like his playing in the Gunnar Hampel material. The opening cut was called Current Events from 68, recorded in France, and that is part of our feature tonight. Marion Brown live in Europe, 68 and 72. Pretty nice recording, just seeing the light of day for the first time recently. 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And we're going to turn now back to the feature album, Live in Europe, and go again to a track from 68 with the quartet, Marion Brown, Gunnar Hampel, Bar Phillips, Steve McCall. And this is a track titled 61 to Erie Basin.

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Our feature music tonight was a track titled 61 to Erie Basin. 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And I got something I got to read here. 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Thank you. All right, we're going to continue here with some more Marion Brown. This is a recording from right around the same time frame, 68, a studio record, I believe. A live recording in Germany. It's called Gesprächsfetzen. We're going to hear the title track. And it's Marion Brown with Gunnar Hampel. They're kind of the leaders of this particular ensemble during these years. Ambrose Jackson joining him again on trumpet on this album. Different bassists, Bushi Niebergall, who joined after Bar Phillips walked away. And Steve McCall is on drums. And this is, again, the track Gesprächsfetzen, Gunter Hampel. Okay, problem with the disc, hang in. Gotta reload it. Apologize. Happens once in a while. So it'll take a minute to reload. This album came out on the Kollig label, a German label originally. There was another Gunnar Hampel album that came out on Kollig, and I don't, if these got reissued on CD, I haven't seen them circulate much. I'm spinning these from the LP here tonight, and they were kind of, you know, didn't circulate heavily. So, okay, let's try this again. Gesprächsfetzen, Gunnar Hampel Quintet.

0: Music from Gunter Hampel and Marion Brown. Track titled Gesprächsfetzen. That's from an album of the same name. And that was recorded back in 1968, late in the year. 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And I'm going to turn to the top of the hour stuff here. I'll be right back.
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6: I'm Kelly Corrigan. Next up on Kelly Corrigan Wonders, a conversation with Jeff Kinney, the creator of Diary of a Wimpy Kid. This is a conversation about writing for your younger self, why constraints set you free, and what it means to build an entire creative life around something your middle school art teacher would have marked incorrect.
7: President Trump's ambitious goal to start up new nuclear reactors is becoming reality a little over a year after he first made the announcement.
8: By July 4th, we're tracking to get the reactor into Dome and to initiate the testing.
7: But getting the reactors built this quickly comes at a cost. That story on the next Morning Edition from NPR News.
0: Okay, back here in the studio, moving into the last hour of the program. I'm going to start things off here with some Sun Ra. It's from a really great album from 1983 called Sun Ra Orchestra Meets Salah Ragab in Egypt. And it's the Sun Ra Orchestra plus the Cairo Jazz Band. This came out initially on a small label in Greece, and recently reissued on the Strut label, and got some nice liner notes and all that stuff, and really nice restoration of the original recording. We're going to hear a track from the album called Dawn.

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Music from Andrew Hill, album Dance with Death. That was a tune titled Fish and Rice. Charles Tolliver, trumpet, Joe Farrell, tenor. Andrew Hill, piano, Victor Sprouls, bass. Billy Higgins on drums. Track before that, Horace Tapscott, Pan-African People's Orchestra from Flight 17 on the Nimbus label. The John Coltrane medley. That was a bonus track on the CD version of that. Did not appear on the original album. And then a tune titled Dawn from Sun Ra Orchestra with Salah Ragab in Egypt. And that brings us to 26 minutes after the hour. You're tuned to Destination Out on listener-supported WCMU, a service of Central Michigan University. Up next, Dewey Redman doing a Charlie Parker tune, Dewey Square. This is from The Struggle Continues on ECM, 1982. Charles Eubanks, piano. Mark Helias, bass. Ed Blackwell, drums.

David S. Ware from The Flight of I, track titled Sad Eyes, Matthew Shipp, piano, William Parker, bass, Mark Edwards, drums, Kenny Garrett before that with Benito Gonzalez at the piano, Jamie Williams, drums, Nat Reeves, bass, tune titled The Ring, Dewey Redman opened that set up, Dewey Square. 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
5: Hello, you're with Newsday on the BBC World Service with Anne Soy in Nairobi and Rob Young in London.
6: The efforts to try and find people still alive in the rubble of last week's earthquakes in Venezuela are still going on, with specialist rescue teams from around the world now inside the country.
5: Tens of thousands of people are still missing, and in some areas, rescue teams are still to arrive. 5 days on, some are still digging through the debris with their bare hands. We'll report from Katia Lamar, one of the worst affected places.
7: I'm Isaac Bannon in Los Angeles, reporting on the World Cup. On Monday, Morocco took on Netherlands in a high-profile World Cup knockout match.
6: And we go to Germany, where extreme heat temperatures are sparking warnings. That and more after the latest bulletin of World News.
8: BBC News with Emily Thomas. More international teams have been arriving in Venezuela to join the rescue effort following Wednesday's double earthquake. Tens of thousands of people are still estimated to be missing, but hopes of finding more survivors are fading. There's growing anger with the Venezuelan government as residents say there isn't enough support. The interim president, Delcy Rodriguez, says progress has been made towards restoring key services.
9: We have already restored about 75% of electricity service. Teams are continuing to work towards full restoration of electrical services as well as water services. And the transit and circulation in roadways are about 90% restored, which is very important for rescue operations.
8: An American official has said the US and Iran have agreed to stop their attacks. The official also said technical talks on the recent memorandum of understanding were expected to continue. Yoland Nell is in Jerusalem.
10: The renewed fighting was triggered by efforts to reopen the Strait of Hormuz, with differing interpretations of the memorandum of understanding to end the war. Now a US official says that both sides will stand down for now, allowing vessels to move freely. The latest exchanges of fire in the Gulf began after Iran attacked a cargo vessel last Thursday. President Trump threatened that Iran would cease to exist if it didn't honour the interim agreement. Over the weekend, the new US-brokered ceasefire between Israel and Lebanon has also looked shaky, as fighting has continued between Israel and Hezbollah, which opposes the agreement. Tehran says the hostilities in Lebanon must stop for a wider ceasefire deal to stick.
8: Pakistan says it has carried out airstrikes and ground assaults on Islamist militant targets across the Afghan border. The strikes come days after an Islamist group attacked a Pakistani paramilitary camp in the southern city of Karachi, killing three troopers. Yama Baritz is in Kabul.
11: The Taliban government says Pakistani warplanes struck several locations in Kunar, Paktia and Paktika provinces overnight, killing and injuring dozens of civilians, including women and children. The worst-hit area was Mandikhel in Paktia. A local hospital says it received more than 40 injured patients. Pakistan has confirmed carrying out the strikes, but says they targeted militant camps belonging to Tehrik-e-Taliban of Pakistan, or TTP. Islamabad says 29 militants were killed after intelligence-led ground operations and air strikes in the area.
8: President Putin has acknowledged that Russia is suffering fuel shortages as a result of Ukrainian attacks on energy infrastructure, but said the situation was not critical. Mr. Putin said the main task was to increase air defences and ensure fuel supplies, especially to Crimea. World News from the BBC. Andy Burnham, who's expected to become Britain's new Prime Minister next month, is due to give his first major policy speech since Keir Starmer announced his resignation. He will set out a plan to raise living standards across the UK. Mr. Burnham is also expected to focus on devolution, arguing that more decisions should be made outside London. Australia and Vanuatu have signed a sweeping economic and security agreement that bars any foreign military base on the Pacific Island nation. Vanuatu's Prime Minister, Joe Tamnapart, described it as a significant step up in the relationship. Katie Watson reports.
12: This pact, known as the Nakamal Agreement, was meant to have been signed nearly 10 months ago. But Vanuatu's Prime Minister, Jotham Napat, pulled out of a signing ceremony last September, citing concerns about sovereignty. This agreement is a watered-down version of the original, but it still sets out that critical infrastructure in Vanuatu won't become militarised. In exchange, Australia will provide greater economic support. Effectively, this puts Australia in a strong position as the country's most important security and policing partner. This at a time when concern over China's influence in the Pacific region is growing.
8: The world's most powerful particle accelerator, the Large Hadron Collider, is shutting down for a four-year

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1: With his wife, he opened his first gym in Auckland, creating a nationwide chain, before lending his name to a fitness brand that developed group workouts set to music, such as Body Pump and Body Combat. 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
3: We'll get the latest from Venezuela shortly, where international teams have joined efforts to rescue people following those two devastating earthquakes last week. We'll hear from our correspondent on the ground.
2: We'll also head to Germany to hear how the country is dealing with extreme temperatures and hear about rebuilding in Gaza.
3: And Isaac Fannin will join us again from the World Cup. He's back in Los Angeles. Watch the first knockout game. He'll give us his report on that. Also looking ahead to some great games later on today. Your thoughts on all of our stories welcome, of course, by text or WhatsApp. Send them to +44 77 86 20 50 85. So the efforts to find people still alive in the rubble of last week's earthquakes in Venezuela continue, with specialist rescue teams from around the world now inside the country. The official death toll stands at 1,400, but tens of thousands of people are still missing. In many cases, collapsed buildings still haven't been searched at all. Two boys were among 33 people rescued alive over the weekend. The coastal town of Catia-la-Mar was one of the worst affected areas, and our correspondent Will Grant reports from there.
4: When the twin earthquakes struck Venezuela, a small Chinese supermarket in the town of Catia-la-Mar was full, with the owners, employees, customers and some of their children inside. The building came down in seconds, giving most of them no chance to escape. Since then, their neighbours have worked day and night to find them in the rubble. Using pickaxes and their bare hands, they had some initial success, dragging out the injured owner. But mostly it has just been bodies, including the owner's wife and child. Three victims remain inside.
5: Mi sobrina.
6: Su sobrina. Lo siento tanto.
5: Gracias.
4: One of them is Rosa Rocha's niece. She was an employee at the supermarket, and Rosa is hopeful they recover her remains to give her a dignified burial.
5: No, no es nada.
4: This is nothing compared to what's happened over there, though, says Rosa bluntly, indicating across the highway. Every single building has gone down, entire apartment blocks down. This place has collapsed.
7: This is one of so many examples. Small business, completely collapsed, burnt out, and only now, days after the impact of the twin earthquakes, is any heavy machinery coming to lend a hand. Everything has been done by hand by neighbours.
4: Watching the recovery operation was Simon Odas from Caracas. The last time his cousin was seen was entering this shop, but he simply doesn't know for sure if he's among the victims, and the uncertainty is killing him.
8: Como que si tú estuvieras ahogando o te estuvieras quemando.
4: It's like you're drowning or you're burning, he says. I wouldn't wish this on my worst enemy. There are no words for it. I feel enormous desperation. At the partially destroyed bus terminal in Catia-la-Mar, a field hospital has been set up in the car park. Doctors and nurses from all over Venezuela have volunteered to give free treatment to the injured. Maria Carolina Ramon is a medical technology expert who brought in much-needed portable equipment.
7: How big a task is this field hospital facing?
9: It's huge. I have been coming here for the past 3 days. Thank God today the volume decreased, so we don't have as many people as the day yesterday and the day before yesterday. But it was huge. There were a lot of people who were helped, not only in the medical field, but also they provide food and clothes to all the people who lost everything.
4: The hospital was set up by a private clinic in conjunction with the health ministry. The food donation point outside was also private agribusiness working with the state, not traditionally a friendly relationship in Venezuela.

0: But Ms. Ramon says to tackle this tragedy, politics must be put aside.
1: One of the things that characterize most of Venezuelans is that doesn't matter what party you are from, when hard times comes, everybody got it together. And it doesn't matter if you're wealthy or you are poor, everybody comes together and everybody helps.
2: And these are the hardest of hard times.
1: Yes, it is. The experience that we had the past Wednesday was the longest minute of our life.
0: There are so many thousands of families in Catia La Mar now homeless that they've set up a temporary camp in the local baseball stadium. The only thing to protect them from the elements are donated nylon tents or makeshift shelters they've put together with blankets and sheets. The youngest resident of this tent city is Aiden, a one-month-old baby. Since he came into the world, he has lost his home and is extremely lucky not to have lost his life when the building came down as he was in his parents' arms. The size of the rebuilding Catia La Mar is so vast that in all probability, Aiden will be a toddler before he's back living in permanent accommodation once again.
3: BBC's Will Grant there reporting from Catia La Mar.
4: Let's now head to Los Angeles and join Isaac Fennin, who has been following all the World Cup action. And Mohamed Bah in the Gambia, Isaac, says that South Africa bowed out to the host nation, Canada, in the World Cup round of 32. But their courage, fight and pride will not go unnoticed. A narrow loss, but a performance that made a nation proud. How is it going there?
5: Yeah, I think that is a fair assessment of South Africa's defeat to Canada. They fought really, really hard against Canada, and frankly they were beaten by one moment of quality in the game by Stefan Istakio in the 92nd minute. They had their chances and they kind of limited Canada as well, so it was a bit of an unfortunate defeat for them. I watched the game here at the Los Angeles stadium, but it is Canada who will go through, and the knockout games are, we're into the to the meat of them, because for the next 5 days we're going to have three matches every day. So in around about 10 hours time, the second round of 32 match will take place. Brazil will take on Japan in Houston, then we'll see Germany play Paraguay in Boston, and then we finish on Monday with a mouth-watering matchup, Morocco taking on the Netherlands. So why don't we speak to a bright light from Morocco. Moroccan journalist Jalal Bounoir joins us from Morocco. Jalal, Morocco have probably been Africa's most entertaining side at this World Cup, and they'll be a little bit disappointed that they've got the Netherlands, because they've already played some of the best teams in this competition already, but they'll go into this game full of hope that they can get a win, won't they?
6: Yeah, thank you so much for having me. It's probably the biggest game of the round of 32. It's the only match between two teams ranked in the FIFA's top 10. That's why it's very difficult. So, you know, the Netherlands are sixth in the world, while Morocco are seventh. So, you know, it's a tough game for Morocco. The Moroccan fans, they know this, because we are facing one of the best sides in this tournament so far, because they played with confidence, they control possession, they are very strong going forward. So that's why we know that it's a very, very tough game. But generally speaking, the two teams, Morocco and Netherlands, they know each other very well, and Moroccan head coach Mohamed Welby also knows the Dutch football. He coached, you know, in Belgium for several years, where he's teams often played against Dutch clubs and academy sides. So I think this will be a very tactical game. The Netherlands will try to keep the ball and control the tempo and use their technical quality. And Morocco will be happy to stay compact, you know, defend. And we know Mohamed Welby, he can read games very, very, very, you know, smartly. So Morocco will try to defend as a team. It's a tough game. Maybe as I said, it's the one that is gathering two top teams in the ranking of FIFA, but we do trust the Moroccan players.
5: And Jalal, I wanted to get your thoughts on this, because I think it feels like a little bit of a derby, because in this Moroccan team there are three players who are Dutch-born players. I remember 4 years ago Morocco took on Spain and it felt like it was a derby match there. But this team, there are players, and you've intimated that the coach knows the Dutch players as well. But there's a very big connection between Morocco and the Netherlands, isn't there?
6: Exactly, that's really true. So many Moroccan players from this team in this competition, this World Cup, were raised in the Netherlands. They played there. We have, for example, Ismaël Saibari, our forward, who has scored 3 goals. He is the best. He was named the best player in the Dutch league with PSV, his club, and he's now joining Bayern Munich, by the way. And also other players like Nosair Mazraoui, who is a pure product, our left back, who is a pure product of Ajax Amsterdam, and he knows the players there. And also other players who were in Netherlands, like, for example, Hakim Ziyech and other players. Even the coach of Netherlands, he knows those players, and he knows the Moroccan players. And don't forget about the number of Moroccans who live in the Netherlands. So this game will be a strong one there. So many Moroccans will be supporting Morocco there in the Netherlands. So it's like a derby. We know each other. And as I told you, Wahbi, when he was the coach of Anderlecht under 21, he used to play a lot with Dutch clubs like PSV, like Feyenoord, like Ajax Amsterdam. He knows them very well. And that's an advantage. But at the same time, it's a tough game for some Moroccan players like Ismaël Saibari, like Nosair Mazraoui, and also Salah Ad-Din, who still now plays as a winger for PSV Eindhoven.
5: Yeah, I mean, I believe in the Netherlands last year, it was estimated to be around about 430,000 Moroccans who live in the Netherlands. Jalal, really, really great chatting to you. That's Moroccan journalist Jalal Benoit. I'm very, very much excited for that match. I think it's going to be a fascinating encounter between those two teams. Can Morocco go one better and make it to a final of a World Cup? They've got a tough road ahead of them, though.
4: Tough road ahead indeed. Many thanks, Isaac Fanning. Looking forward to that and more from the World Cup. For now, let's head to Singapore for some business news. And South Korea is set to unveil 3 major projects to fuel its next phase of growth. Our business presenter, Suranjana Tewari, has all the details. Suranjana, what's this about?
7: Yeah, this is a major announcement that's come out of South Korea by the president alongside 2 of the world's biggest memory chip makers, Samsung and SK Hynix. And basically, it's a mega investment worth billions of dollars, hundreds of billions of dollars, actually, in the artificial intelligence and chip building industries over several years. So it was announced in a televised presentation, and President Lee Jae-myung said, "Semiconductors, physical AI, and AI data centers were the triple axis of South Korea's great leap forward, and that's why he was making this announcement." Now, of course, we know the demand for things like AI chips is on the high, and South Korea is responsible for making a lot of those chips. And so this is really fitting with sort of future technology, what's often called productive forces in those sort of global economy, investments for the future, if you like, for the technology and the devices support that we will be using for many years to come.
4: And briefly, there have been criticisms of that plan from opposition politicians. What are they saying?
7: That's right. They have really criticized this plan, especially the president's plan, because he's aiming to build these data centers and these factories in the southwest of the country. Now, they say that that's where a lot of his voters live, 85% of them. And therefore, you can imagine all the sort of local economy that will be boosted as a result of these investments will benefit. And therefore, it's his supporters, essentially, who will benefit from this investment.
4: Many thanks, Suranjana Tewari there.
3: Now, it is more than 8 months since the ceasefire in Gaza began, but no meaningful rebuilding work is taking place. The territory remains shattered, with about 1.5 million people still displaced by the war between Israel and Hamas. Local authorities and aid agencies say they're doing what they can, but under President Trump's Board of Peace plan, Hamas must disarm before reconstruction can take place. So what is life like in Gaza now? I've been speaking to Ahmad, who's worked for years as an esports commentator.
8: It seems hard because so many people try to get sustainable internet at their homes, but with the lack of good materials, the good equipment, it's nearly impossible. I need like a decent 20 megabits of internet consistently, and I can't have that anywhere now in Gaza. If you apply for ISP to be connected to your house, you can't get more than 4 megabits, and that's not enough to open Facebook. I try to contact other locations where they maintain their equipment from before war, and they're like a handful of places where I can go now, but I can't get internet, but I can't get electricity, so I have to bring my own generator. It's too expensive to refill it with fuel. It becomes unsustainable to work in esports because I have to buy my own generator, bring my own equipment, and even then, the electricity generated by those portable generators are not sustainable. It can burn my battery or my laptop.
3: And yet you are showing flexibility, entrepreneurship in finding other lines of work.
8: Yes, that's the solution I found when I couldn't go to those events. Like, imagine I need to go to Saudi Arabia, but there is no crossing. I obtained the visa, but I couldn't go out, so I had to improvise. I brought my own laptop. I brought the ISP equipment back from Gaza to Rafah in the north. And I wanted to commentate online, and they destroyed the building near us, so I couldn't get the equipment out anywhere. So I lost the equipment. I lost the opportunity, and I couldn't continue my work in esports at all until now. So I tried to go back to content writing, and I was able to work even from tents. Even from my tent in the so-called humanitarian area, I bring my laptop, try to charge it with solar-powered systems. I have like 4 small solar-powered panels, and I charge my laptop with it for like 4 hours so I can get it fully charged. Then I go to somewhere with decent internet, like 1 or 2 megabits. I try to work from that place, finish my work, send it, then go back. I needed to walk like 7 kilometers a day. Then I come back and do the daily chores from making fire to making food to getting to the markets, blah, blah, blah.
3: That sounds a very busy, full, tiring day.
8: Yes. I wake up at 5 and finish those tasks by 9 p.m.
3: IT worker Ahmed there, speaking to me from Gaza.
4: To Germany now, where large parts of the country's east are forecast to see big population drops over the coming decades. That's as the nation, known as the powerhouse of Europe, continues to see deaths outpace births. At the same time, immigration levels are falling. But why is Germany's former communist east so affected? Our correspondent Jessica Parker reports.
9: I'm in the town of Oschersleben, in the state of Saxony-Anhalt. Of the 5 states that were once part of Germany's communist east, this one has seen the most drastic population drop, around a 26% fall since 1990. We're here to meet a guy who came back to his hometown after years away, Jan Nicholas. You were born in 1989.
10: Yes.
9: So when the Berlin Wall fell.
10: Yes.
9: A Wendekind,
10: yes.
9: Turning point child, as it were. You were obviously a baby in 1989.
10: Sure.
9: But growing up here, what did you see change in the local area?
10: There was a big change because obviously lots of people left after the reunification. People needed to look for new jobs, for new opportunities. And obviously lots of people left because the opportunities were in the West.
11: This is the middle of the checkpoint. The police are making no attempt to stop people. The gates have been thrown open. And
9: there was euphoria when the Berlin Wall fell.
11: Pouring over to take a look at a West, in some cases, their first look.
9: But for the East, it would also lead to a huge sense of loss. Many firms suddenly exposed to capitalism struggled or collapsed. There was an exodus West. Birth rates in the East plunged. They later picked up, but remain low as part of a wider trend.
10: So we were really happy to get a place in the kindergarten.
9: It's something Jan Nicholas is noticing.
10: Now our kindergarten asks us if we know other families with children. So actually in the newspaper, there are now articles where kindergartens need children.
12: So what specifically are you doing to try and get people into Oschersleben?
10: I want to bring this topic back on the kitchen tables, that people start talking about demographic change more. Yeah. We have to talk to everyone to come back.
9: We're driving past forests and fields, and it's across large parts of the more rural east where further big population falls are forecast. Regions that have seen way less immigration than the big cities or the west. And when it comes to those who left after the wall fell, there's something else that's important to understand.
13: The second wave of out-migration peaked around 2005.
9: Dr. Katja Salomo is a sociologist.
13: It was highly selective. Young people, highly educated people, and especially women were more likely to leave.
12: But the women that left, they left ages ago. I mean, there must be...
13: New women now.
12: There must be new women, exactly. Yeah, yeah, yeah.
13: So if you look at the current marriage population, the 18 to 40-year-old, you will see that in the older age group of that population, you still have this imbalance. But the children that were never born continue to be a miss, and they will also not have children. So this is how population decline works. It gets worse and worse and worse.
14: Begrüßen Sie den nächsten Ministerpräsidenten Ulrich Siegmund.
9: A campaign video by the far-right's Alternative for Deutschland. Saxon-Anhalt may be the epicenter of a political earthquake. In upcoming elections, the AfD has a real shot at winning power.
13: Research shows that electoral support for far-right parties, including the AfD, tends to be higher in regions most affected by population decline and its consequences. There's a strong sense of loss and stagnation, accordingly, as we know from surveys, along with the feeling of not receiving a fair share of what society has to offer.
15: We can go outside.
9: Sure. Yeah, yeah.
15: Coffee is coming.
9: There are initiatives to try and pull people to the east. Kati Luwe runs one of them from Halberstadt, a town nestled near the Harz Mountains. She works to promote the area and match people with jobs.
16: The main fear is that we will see towns and villages which are half empty. If only half the population is left in a village, the infrastructure suffers. We already see school closures in many parts of the region. And I think we have to fight against that to maintain a certain quality of life in our rural areas.
15: Ländlichen Region oben zu halten.
9: The world famous organ in Halberstadt Cathedral. It's nearly 40 years since the Berlin Wall fell. A seismic moment with persistent, powerful reverberations.
4: Jessica Parker reporting there. And you've been sending your messages on some of the stories that we've been covering on the program. Our top story on Venezuela. Matthew Philemon Bayo in Sierra Leone says that actually the world needs to support Venezuela from such a tragedy. Very much painful and heartbreaking indeed. May the souls of all those who've lost their lives rest in peace. And James in South Sudan says he sends his condolence to those who have lost their loved ones. This is Newsday.
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3: Hello, you're with Newsday from the BBC World Service with Anne Soy in Nairobi and Rob Young in London.
4: The search for survivors continues in Venezuela, with international rescue teams now helping in that operation. The death toll is now at least 1,500.
5: And Eliza Fannin in Los Angeles will be chatting about one of this city's favourite daughters, Serena Williams, who makes a return to singles tennis at Wimbledon, which starts on Monday. All after the BBC News.
19: BBC News with Emily Thomas. More international teams have been arriving in Venezuela to join the rescue effort following Wednesday's double earthquake. Tens of thousands of people remain missing, while hopes of finding survivors fade. Nearly 1,500 have been confirmed dead. An American official has said the US and Iran have agreed to stand down after a series of clashes around the Strait of Hormuz. He said technical talks on the recent memorandum of understanding were expected to continue. There's no confirmation from Iran. Pakistan has carried out airstrikes and ground assaults on Islamist militant targets across the Afghan border. The Pakistani information minister said the provinces of Paktia, Paktika and Kunar were hit. Australia and Vanuatu have signed a sweeping economic and security agreement. It bars any foreign military base on the Pacific Island nation. In exchange, Australia will provide greater economic support. Vanuatu is at the centre of strategic rivalry between China and US allies. Andy Burnham, who's expected to become Britain's new Prime Minister next month, is due to give his first major policy speech since Keir Starmer announced his resignation. He will set out a plan to raise living standards across the UK. The world's most powerful particle accelerator, the Large Hadron Collider, is shutting down for a four-year upgrade. Scientists hope that boosting the machine's ability to accelerate and smash particles will provide 100 times more data to hunt for dark matter. A fossil which had been ignored for 40 years has turned out to be the first dinosaur bone ever found in Antarctica. The specimen belongs to the British Antarctic Survey. And co-hosts Canada have defeated South Africa 1-0 in the first match of the knockout stage of the World Cup. World News from the BBC.
4: Many thanks for that news. Hello and welcome to Newsday on the BBC World Service with me, Anne Soy, in Nairobi and Rob Young in London. Over the next half hour, we go to Venezuela and South Africa.
3: We'll also head to Los Angeles, which is where Isaac Fannin is, for the first knockout game of the World Cup. He'll give his report on that. Also, they're talking about Serena Williams returning to Wimbledon this week for her first competitive singles match in nearly 4 years. Your thoughts on our stories welcome, of course, by text or WhatsApp, +44 77 86 20 50 85.
4: In Venezuela, 33 people were pulled alive from debris over the weekend, according to the interim president, Delcy Rodriguez. But with tens of thousands still missing following last week's twin earthquakes, families have accused her government of not doing enough to coordinate response efforts. The hopes of finding survivors are slowly fading, even as international rescue teams arrive to help. Aid agencies say that the first 48 to 72 hours after a disaster are crucial for finding people alive. We are now on day five, and Venezuelan authorities say that more than 1,450 people have been killed in that disaster that saw hundreds of buildings flattened. BBC Mundo's Norberto Parades has returned to the capital from La Guaira, the worst affected state, and the place of his birth. He told me what he saw there.
20: Right now, I am in Caracas, but I have visiting hardest hit areas like La Guaira. The northern suburbs of Caracas have been badly hit as well. And I think the worst hit place is to the west of the La Guaira state, which most of the buildings have collapsed. Dozens of buildings have collapsed.
4: What is going on in terms of rescue and perhaps recovery?
20: So there is some aid reaching certain areas, but in others there is a growing sense of abandonment. People say that the help is either too slow or is simply not arriving. There is more and more frustration from the population in La Guaira. People are now blaming the government for what they see as a delayed response.
4: There were international groups that had announced they would be coming to help. There are U.S. forces, U.S. military, people who are coming in as well. How is that going in terms of the kind of support Venezuela is receiving from the international community?
20: Well, you have teams here from Mexico, from Qatar, from the UK, from the US, and they have now arrived. But the level of destruction is truly unimaginable here. Like, nothing really prepares you for what you're about to see when you enter the zone, La Guaira. And people feel that the help hasn't been quick enough. People are losing hope. And most people I've spoken to, they just ask for more and more help because they want to speak to the media and send a message to the outside world that the situation here is extremely dire and that Venezuela urgently needs assistance.
4: There are tens of thousands of people missing. Have you met some of their family? What do they say?
20: Yes, I've been today actually to this complex that had five buildings in La Guaira. And all these buildings just collapsed. And, you know, there are no rescuers there. I mean, it's just a civil society who has gathered and they're working with their bare hands to remove the rubble. So that's why they think that the government and the government hasn't been quick enough in the response, and the international aid is just the level of destruction is huge. There are places that haven't even been searched because there are some streets that you can even enter because of the rubble. The streets are blocked. And people know that there are still people trapped there.
4: Tell us about the level of coordination of these efforts on the ground. The government is being criticized, but is there any form of coordination even with the international teams that are coming in? Do families know where to go to report those who are missing?
20: Not really. I've been visiting hospitals and, you know, like people go desperately to hospitals trying to look for the loved ones, and the staff can't even say where, like, who the people there in the hospital are sometimes. So they have put some lists outside of the hospitals, the main hospitals in La Guaira, where people look for their relatives' names, but there is a lack of information. There is a lack of coordination as well. I think the more organized groups are the international teams. I've seen the Mexican and the Salvadorian teams who are very organized. They go to one place, they bring equipment, they search for survivors. But the thing is that I feel that they don't spend enough time in some areas, talking to some people in La Guaira. And you have all the civil society, Venezuelan people who have come from all parts of Venezuela to help from states that are very far away, like 300 kilometers, and they've taken days to come here. There are people that are helping, you know, like I went to a place where I was asking for what's the name of this building. No one could tell me because no one knew anyone there. Their relatives, you know, they were very old people who couldn't help. So it was other Venezuelans who were helping them find their relatives in the rubble.
4: It must be very difficult even for you in your country covering such a story.
20: People used to go on holidays, people from Caracas, the capital, people from all over the country. It's a very sunny place. It's a place where, you know, it's the Caribbean Sea is there. People have second homes, had second homes there. So it was, La Guaira has always been the holiday, a holiday destination, a popular holiday destination for Venezuelans. And now it looks more like a war zone.
4: Roberto Parades there from the BBC's Spanish language service, BBC Mundo, speaking to me a little earlier.
3: In South Africa, an unofficial deadline put in place by some anti-migrant groups looms for undocumented migrant workers to return to their home countries. This, as you would imagine, has created anxiety among many communities. Many from other African countries are worried they could be targeted. Some nations, including Nigeria, Ghana and Malawi, have organised voluntary repatriations. Meanwhile, those that are seeking asylum in South Africa for fear of political persecution in their home countries have nowhere to return to. Jean, who's from Burundi, has lived in South Africa for 9 years. She's currently in the process of seeking asylum. She says she was attacked by an angry mob in April, and now she's worried about her and her children's safety. She sent Newsday this voice note.
2: I'm an asylum seeker. I'm a refugee. I ran away from my country because of issue of politics. So I am also a street vendor. I was attacked on April this year. A group of people came to me, starting swearing at me, calling me names, that I'm a foreigner, I'm a kwere-kwere, I have to go back where I came from. They destroy my stuff, everything, and also starting beating me in front of my kids. I got injury on my head and also on my face. So I was shocked because people, they just come from nowhere, starting fighting you. You didn't do anything wrong, but they are telling you that you are an immigrant. So I was very, very angry and shocked. So now I'm worried about this deadline, 30th June. We don't know what to do. I don't know where to go with my kids. I am very, very worried about this date. We don't know what is going to happen to us. I am worried. I am scared. I don't know what to do. I don't know where to go. As a refugee, I have the right to work, and my kids also have the right to study. But my kids, they are not going to school because of issue of papers. We are not working. We have to pay rent. So now we are so confused. We don't know what to do. We don't know how we're going to feed our kids.
3: Well, thanks to Jean for sending us her thoughts there. We're joining us now from Durban. One of the epicentres of these anti-migrant protests is Eric Jean Potoki, who is a Burundian who's lived in South Africa for 19 years. He's also a project coordinator for Africa Awake, which was set up by refugees to provide support for other refugees and asylum seekers. Welcome to the programme. Eric, how common is the experience of Jean, who we just heard from?
21: That is a common experience which many refugees and asylum seekers are going through, especially in recent months. So all those who have been trading in informal trading, they were chased away. They were chased away, and even if they were having operating licenses from the municipality, they were chased away by the March and March and other groups which are anti-migrant, and many are forced to stay without any form of employment.
3: And so what are people doing? Are some people choosing to leave South Africa if they're able to?
21: Yes, I can say that this particular time there is a mass exodus from South Africa because many people are leaving. But the challenge remains on the documented refugees and asylum seekers who cannot go back to their countries as for now. So that is the main challenge, and they are not given a proper attention to.
3: What are people worried about? What could happen when this unofficial deadline of tomorrow passes?
21: Yeah, the unofficial deadline of tomorrow, as for us, our observation is it's already happening. It has already a huge impact. Hence, there is, I'm speaking to you, from yesterday and the before yesterday, many refugee businesses, they were attacked and the other, they were burned down in the township. And the we speak of people are living in extreme fear. Many of them, they are not even getting out of their houses, but they be other that are being chased out by the landlord because they can't afford to pay their rent. Hence, they be not working for a while. So that's a situation which is there. There's a total uncertainty in the refugee community, especially here in Durban.
3: We heard from an immigration lawyer on the program an hour ago who said that she would like the government to prosecute more forcefully people who are attacking migrants, whether they're legal or in the country illegally. What is your assessment of how the authorities have been handling these protests?
21: That's what I'll say, that that is a theory, but they're not practicing what they're saying, because for this anti-migrant sentiment to gain momentum, it's because of inaction of the government, and especially the Department of Home Affairs itself, because it's been a long time since last year when people been physically attacked and blocked from entering, accessing medical facilities, and properly documented people, they were chased away. What the government did, nothing. And there's been all happening since last year and up to now. So it's now out of control. They can't control it anymore. And themselves, they are acting under pressure of accepting that the issue of migration is the problem they have. And for that reason, they are not doing what they're supposed to do. Like, I'll tell you, like for the immigration department themselves, they've been rendering many refugees and asylum seekers who are properly documented and undocumented, with the fine they are instituting in their department, which are illegal. So the issue of trusting the state as for now is not going to make sense at all.
3: Thank you very much. That's Eric Jean Potoki there, who is a Burundian who's lived in South Africa for 19 years, also helped set up that refugee support organisation, Africa Awake. And I just wonder what this is doing to the reputation of South Africa as a place to live and work across the rest of the African continent.
4: Oh, it's a major, major dent. And, you know, the conversations, and you can see even from the World Cup, lots of Africans supporting the opponents of South Africa in the tournament. So it has reverberated across the continent. And, you know, I was just reading a report from Mozambique where the government says that it has repatriated the bodies of 7 people who were killed during incidents, they say, of xenophobic attacks in South Africa. So it's sending, the relations with African countries are becoming very, you know, they're facing testing times. And talking of, sport and the World Cup, let's head back to Los Angeles, where Isaac Fennin is. We were just talking about South Africa now out of the tournament. And it's not just about, we've been talking a lot about football, Isaac, but you have something else.
5: Yes, indeed. The return of one of Los Angeles' biggest sports stars. Serena Williams, maybe the greatest female tennis player of all time, will play her first competitive singles match in nearly 4 years when she returns to Wimbledon. Williams has won at SW19 7 times. She has 23 Grand Slam titles. In recent years, the 44-year-old has been focusing on her family life and her 2 daughters, aged 8 and 2. And the BBC's Claire Balding has been speaking to Williams and began by asking her if she was nervous ahead of her return.
0: I felt a lot of things, but I haven't felt the butterflies yet.
1: Do you think you
0: Soon,
1: will?
0: Soon, I'm sure. I absolutely will. 100%. I just haven't felt it yet.
22: I would love to ask you about what Serena Williams 2026 has that maybe Serena Williams 2000 didn't have, that maybe Serena Williams 2016 didn't have. What are the best things about being you right now?
0: Well, I have 2 amazing kids. I think that's the best thing that I have that I didn't have then. I would have totally taken them then as well. I definitely have a lot of experience on my side, and I have a lot of championships where I don't feel the pressure to to do anything except for have fun and enjoy myself and enjoy the moment.
22: So is that what makes it most different walking in here this year, that you can be totally free? There is nothing
0: I don't know. I think so. I'm never a free person in general. You see me play. I don't play. I play like a maniac. So we'll see. I mean, as of now, I'm calm, but I might change in a matter of minutes. Who knows?
22: And what does success look like for you? What do you want it to be?
0: I think success is just walking out there. I never expected to be here. I mean, I expected to play doubles, but I didn't even expect that 3-4 months ago. So success is just enjoying myself for me and sticking to my game plan that my coach gives me. Being disciplined.
22: Being disciplined.
0: So that's what I'm trying to do.
22: Have you been back in the village yet? And have you got your house set up and all that?
0: Yeah, everything is back. I'm back in the house that I stayed in several years. So it's like, it's been a very easy retransition. So it's like nothing too new. And at the same time, it's everything new. I don't know my way around here. I'm like, wait, what? Where am I? I couldn't get here. I was lost. But it's still fun. Change is good.
22: It's going to be a blast to see you on court again.
0: You think?
22: I do.
0: Okay.
22: But there is a bigger message here. And what do you want the big message to be?
0: That is such a big question for me right now. I don't know. I just want to... Anything is possible, I guess. But also, you just sometimes it's good to just enjoy yourself. So that's what I'm planning to do.
5: So that was Serena Williams there speaking to Claire Balding. Let's speak to our tennis correspondent, Russell Fuller, who is at Wimbledon, primed and ready. Russell, we just heard from Serena there. She sounded so relaxed. Is that as scary as it used to be, the sound of a relaxed Serena Williams going into a Wimbledon?
1: I think it very much depends who you are, because I'm sure there'll be a lot of players that feel that they would relish the chance to play Serena Williams, because it's quite an event for a start, and also to be able to say that you can beat, assuming it works out, a 23-time Grand Slam champion is quite something. There are other players who I think will struggle with everything she has achieved in her career and her life, and I think Maya Joint of Australia is potentially one of those, because she's just 20 years of age and is actually in a very, very poor run of form, having won a grass court tournament at Eastbourne on the south coast of England 12 months ago. I spoke to her the other day, and she didn't sound convinced as to how she would respond to walking out on centre court on Tuesday afternoon to play Williams. But she is 44, Williams. Yes, she's a 23-time Grand Slam singles champion. She's not played a singles match for 4 years. Her movement can't be what it was in her prime. So the question is really, can the opponent have the composure to exploit some of those inevitable weaknesses in her return to the tour?
5: I just want to talk overarching about this return, because when she left the sport 4 years ago, she never really explicitly said that she was retiring, did she? So was this
1: no.
5: a surprise? Is this a surprise that she's back?
1: She was evolving away from the sport, wasn't she? Which was very lovely Serena Williams language. But yes, it was a surprise when we found out that she had put her name down again in the drug testing pool. You have to be on that and available to be tested at quite antisocial times of the day, potentially, for 6 months before you're eligible to play professional tennis again. So that was a big surprise. Then she talked about playing doubles. I personally always thought she'd want to play singles, because that's what Serena Williams is all about. But it is quite remarkable, isn't it? I don't think, for me, if this doesn't work out and she doesn't get many wins as a singles player, it doesn't tarnish my memories of her or what she's achieved in the sport. But I do think it shows a lot of confidence to put yourself out there. She could have drawn Aryna Sabalenka, the world number one, or Iga Świątek, the defending champion, in the opening round, when you've achieved what you have done and you're now 44.
5: And just in general, in terms of tennis, how big of a deal is it that she returns? And, you know, what if she does go on a fairy tale journey back to tennis? What does it say about the level of players that we have, that 44-year-old icon is returning back and maybe doing amazing things?
1: Well, we'll have to see, won't we? Lots of ifs and buts at this stage. There's certainly an argument that if Serena Williams was able to sweep all before her and win several matches and knock out top 10 players, then it perhaps wouldn't be a particularly good look for the modern women's game. But we're not there yet, are we? I think everybody is just absolutely fascinated to see her back. You have a rivalry between the likes of Sabalenka and Swiatek and Elena Rybakina and Coco Gauff and 19-year-old Mira Andreeva, who's a new French Open champion, to name but a few. And now you suddenly throw somebody into the mix who's a quarter of a century older than the French Open champion.
6: Okay, let's talk. We've talked a lot about Serena. I want to talk about the men's draw now. No Carlos Alcaraz this year. Yannick Sinner, of course, will be the huge favourite. And it's even bigger considering he's had a while to kind of relax and get ready for this tournament, considering his early French Open exit.
1: And I think he'll be all the better for the rest. He had such a frenetic period from the beginning of March to that defeat to Juan Manuel Cerúndolo, from two sets up and 5-1 up on a very hot French Open second round day in which he said he was feeling under the weather. And so the break will have done him good. And he is very much the man to beat again for me. Novak Djokovic at 39, the seven-time champion, is in the same half of the draw. If you're looking for other potential champions, I think you have to look quite hard to make a convincing case for anybody else, in all honesty. Alex Zverev has just won the French Open, his first Grand Slam, but he's never been past the fourth round at Wimbledon. Ben Shelton is a semi-finalist at Grand Slam level, won the Stuttgart Grass Court Tournament a couple of weeks ago, so he's potentially a champion, as is Taylor Fritz of the United States, who's been in a Grand Slam final at the US Open and has also been in two grass court finals this year. If Sinner were to lose dramatically in the opening week of the championships, we'd have a repeat of what we saw at the French Open. There would be a mad scramble for the title.
6: That would be very, very exciting. Russell, really, really appreciate you joining us. I'm sure we'll be talking to you plenty over the next fortnight. Thank you very much.
1: Thanks, Isaac.
3: I don't know how you're going to fit all the tennis in, Isaac, alongside all the football you've got to watch as well.
5: It's not a tough job, is it?
3: No, I can't believe we pay you for this. Deng, who's listening in Juba in South Sudan, has a question. How did South Africa end up playing Canada while both finished second in their respective groups? Because generally in the World Cup, if you're second, you play a winner of a group.
5: Oh, dang, that is a very complicated question. Let me try and explain it. So it comes with the expansion to 48 teams. So they've all been split into 12 groups of four. FIFA also wanted to expand the knockouts. So as you mentioned, Rob, you have 12 first place teams usually playing the 12 second place teams. But the numbers don't really add up because they want 32. So what they did is they added 8 of the best third place teams, which gives you 32 teams. I hope you're still with me.
3: Scribbling it down.
5: And yes, good, I'm glad. And so what then happens is the four of the top teams end up playing four of the... I'm even getting confused trying to put this to. So 8 of the first place teams will play the third place teams. And then 4 of the top teams will play the second place teams. And the rest of the second place teams play each other. So that's how we got South Africa playing Canada, two teams who finished second. On Monday, we'll see Brazil, who finished first in their group, play Japan. And actually, Rob, what this does is it actually is an argument for potential expansion of the World Cup from 48 teams to 64. So right, that we don't have this, and it's easier, and it's back
3: that,
5: to
3: that would be the 2-month-long tournament
5: team.
3: then.
5: Yeah, well, listen, I'm sure many football fans would be complaining about
3: thank
5: that.
3: Thank you for answering Deng's question so thoroughly. That is it for this edition of Newsday from Anne, myself, and Isaac. Thank you for listening. Have a good day.
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10: Hello, and welcome to the History Hour with me, Max Pearson, the past brought to life by those who were there. This week, 10 years on from the Brexit referendum in the UK, how the Irish government watched on with anxiety.
11: It was a sense that this was a really important moment, that I was in the middle of it, that there would be lots of challenges ahead. So from a purely, I suppose, professional point of view, it was quite exciting.
10: Also, the birth of the Australian campaign to get people to use sunscreen.
12: Slip, slop, slap. It sounds like a breeze when you say it like that. Slip, slop, slap. So it goes on.
10: Plus, China's treatment of a dissident bookseller, and 110 years on, the horrors of the Battle of the Somme.
13: I don't think that any of us can quite wipe out the sores that we have in our souls, if I may say so, of the sights that we saw.
10: That's after the latest world news.
27: BBC News with Emily Thomas. More international teams have been arriving in Venezuela to join the rescue effort following last Wednesday's double earthquake. Tens of thousands of people are still estimated to be missing. Will Grant is one of the hardest hit areas, Katia Lamar.
14: There are so many thousands of families in Katia Lamar now homeless that they've set up a temporary camp in the local baseball stadium. The only thing to protect them from the elements are donated nylon tents or makeshift shelters they've put together with blankets and sheets. The youngest resident of this tent city is Aiden, a one-month-old baby. The size of the rebuilding Katia Lamar is so vast that in all probability, Aiden will be a toddler before he's back living in permanent accommodation once again.
27: An American official has said the US and Iran have agreed to halt strikes after a series of clashes around the Strait of Hormuz. They say technical talks on the recent memorandum of understanding are expected to continue. Yoland Nell is in Jerusalem with the latest.
15: Several media outlets quoting this Trump administration official, who's unnamed, saying that the US and Iran have agreed to stand down now after several days of attacks against each other, and also to allow vessels to pass freely through the Strait of Hormuz. We've not seen official comment still from Tehran. Axios, the website in the US, is now reporting that there will indeed be technical talks taking place in Doha tomorrow.
27: Pakistan says it's carried out airstrikes and ground assaults on Islamist militant targets across the Afghan border. The Pakistani information minister said the provinces of Paktika, Paktiar and Kunar were hit. The Taliban authorities in Afghanistan said dozens of civilians have been killed or wounded. The strikes come days after an Islamist group attacked a Pakistani paramilitary camp in the southern city of Karachi, killing three troopers. Andy Burnham, who's expected to become Britain's new Prime Minister next month, is due to give his first major policy speech since Keir Starmer announced his resignation. Here's Chris Mason.
16: At the essence of the speech today is devolution, this idea of handing power away from Westminster to communities and local politicians. He reckons that basically things like the setting up of mayors and devolution to Scotland, Wales and Northern Ireland have been great, but that those at the other end of it from Westminster haven't had as many of the tools as they might need to make a proper fist of it. He's going to set up a Downing Street operation in the north of England, Number 10 North, to drive devolution, as they put it, and ensure good growth in every postcode.
27: This is the latest world news from the BBC. Australia and Vanuatu have signed a sweeping economic and security agreement that bars any foreign military base on the Pacific Island nation. Vanuatu's Prime Minister, Joe Tamnapart, described it as a significant step up in the relationship. Katie Watson reports.
23: This pact, known as the Nakamal Agreement, was meant to have been signed nearly 10 months ago, but Vanuatu's Prime Minister, Jotham Napat, pulled out of a signing ceremony last September, citing concerns about sovereignty. This agreement is a watered-down version of the original, but it still sets out that critical infrastructure in Vanuatu won't become militarised. In exchange, Australia will provide greater economic support. Effectively, this puts Australia in a strong position as the country's most important security and policing partner. This at a time when concern over China's influence in the Pacific region is growing.
0: South Korea has announced a mega investment worth $500 billion in the artificial intelligence and chip building industries over several years. During a televised presentation, the president, Lee Jae-myung, said semiconductors, physical AI and AI data centers were the triple axis of South Korea's great leap forward. A fossil which has been ignored for 40 years has turned out to be the first dinosaur bone ever found in Antarctica. The specimen belongs to the British Antarctic Survey, based in Cambridge. It's now been identified by experts from the Natural History Museum in London as a tailbone of a titanosaur, the largest dinosaurs ever to roam the Earth. One of the most famous names in global fitness, Les Mills, has died at the age of 91. He competed in the shot put and discus for New Zealand at four Olympic Games. With his wife, he opened his first gym in Auckland, creating a nationwide chain before lending his name to a fitness brand that developed group workouts set to music, such as Body Pump and Body Combat. BBC News.
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1: With much of Europe sweltering under heatwave conditions so severe they pose a risk to life, we're going to begin by taking a lesson from a country which has been dealing with the effects of intense sunshine for decades. In 1981, Australia launched a fight against skin cancer with help from a yellow cartoon seagull and an irritatingly catchy jingle. Jane Wilkinson has been speaking to the charity behind the campaign.

0: The jingle is just so catchy, you can't forget it. The kids recognised it as soon as they heard it coming out of our van.
1: So tell me what you're slipping on, what you're slopping on, what you're slapping on.
0: Well, you slip on a shirt, slop on a sunscreen and slap on a hat.
2: Meet David Hill, who's working for what was then called the Anti-Cancer Council of Victoria. In the 1970s, the charity is trying to tackle the rising cases of skin cancer, particularly the most dangerous type, melanoma. But David's got a problem. Australians just love the sun.
3: On Australia's famous Bondi Beach, you can drink in the sun and the sights all the year round.
0: The Australians' relationship with the sun really went back to our reverence for the outback bushman who was always outdoors and suntanned. We had a whole mythology about the importance of being brown, and it went with an outdoor work and rigour, the bronzed Aussies.
4: Well, I think most Australians like sunshine, and, well, the more sunshine you can get on your body, all the better, so far as I'm concerned.
0: So that was always going to be a major cultural barrier to get people to change their behaviour and somehow protect themselves more and spend less time in the sun.
2: Because decades before, scientists had proved a link. Too much exposure to the sun's ultraviolet rays can damage skin cells and cause cancer. But David and the team have a plan to spread the warning. It involves a 16mm projector, an exhibition stand, and some flyers.
0: The most effective way to influence a person is face-to-face. So we would give talks at country women's association groups. We would go to schools and maybe show a movie. We would go to agricultural shows, fairs, and out leaflets. The problem with that is, effective as it might be in communicating a message, it's a hopeless way to reach a whole population. You just do the arithmetic. You cannot reach everyone that way.
2: What they need is something bigger, bolder, and a little more fun. But what? David is sitting in his office in Melbourne when the answer arrives.
0: So there I was looking out and I could see this very noisy red sports car and I thought it was a Maserati. Shortly after that, the reception desk rings me up and says, oh, there's a gentleman here who wants to talk about helping with our campaigns. Up came a gentleman called Philip Adams, who's in Australia almost a household word, very distinguished broadcaster, who then started up one of the leading advertising agencies in the world. Snuppy came and said, look, I want to help if I can. And we said, well, this is the new challenge, is our skin cancer prevention. It involves, unfortunately, confronting the iconic bronzed Aussie image. He said, I'll think about that.
2: Philip heads back to work and has that think.
0: Anyway, he came back. He said, here's a concept.
2: It's a cartoon seagull called Sid, who's wearing beach shorts and a wide smile.
0: It actually looks nothing like a seagull. Now he's yellow and blue. He's got a long beak. He flaps around. And I would say that he doesn't have the somewhat objectionable personality of live seagulls.
2: Sid is also dancing while putting on sun cream, a T-shirt and a hat. It's the start of what becomes known as the Slip, Slop, Slap campaign.
0: And Philip said, I reckon I can get some top talent to collaborate on this.
2: Enter composer Peter Best and animator Alex Stitt, both well known in the ad industry. And like Philip, they're prepared to work for free.
0: So this brilliant trio then got together to create this singing commercial with the jingle.
5: The sunshine.

0: Incantation so hard. No, it's not. So if you take a run or work in the sun, should you sizzle like a sausage? Most certainly.
1: Do you remember the jingle, David?
2: Don't make me sing the whole jingle. There it goes. Slip, slop, slap. It sounds like a breeze when you say it like that. Slip, slop, slap. So it goes on. How many verses? I don't know. Four or five verses. And it ends up, don't sizzle like a sausage. Slip, slop, slap.
0: Slip on a shirt, slop on sunscreen and slap on a hat.
1: That's brilliant. Why do you think it works?
2: Oh, gosh. Hey, look, the whole thing is very engaging. It's friendly, but it also acknowledges that we're doing things we enjoy doing. You can still enjoy the beach. You can still enjoy your cricket and tennis, but you can do them more safely. We couldn't wait to get it out there.
1: In early 1981, the 60-second commercial is launched across TV and radio stations in the state of Victoria.
2: We particularly wanted the ads on in the summer, the most relevant time, obviously, and it's pretty quiet commercial advertising on the broadcast media in the summer. And so they had more availability, and we had, for no cost at all, almost commercial levels of reach for this campaign.
1: But most importantly, the message needs to get to the generation of children who are growing up in the sun. Volunteers are sent out with Sid the Seagull brochures, posters and stickers.
2: They would go around to the beach resorts in Victoria with this big camper van, and they'd turn on their music as they were coming to pull up near the beach. So I remember I was present at one. I heard them coming with the jingle, and then suddenly thousands of kids, it seemed, on their feet racing towards the van because they recognised the jingle and thought, oh, this would be fun.
1: Were they singing the song?
2: They were singing it, exactly.
1: So the jingle is definitely catchy. In fact, if it's not already stuck in your head, I'll eat my sun hat. But does it actually change people's behaviour?
2: We did some interesting studies, and one was based on Grand Slam tennis events. So you've got Wimbledon, the French Open, the American Open and the Australian Open. We went down to the stadiums and we took pictures of the crowd, and you can't tell whether they were using a sunscreen, but you can certainly tell whether they're wearing a hat. And there were significant differences. By that stage, our Australian tennis crowds were wearing hats in much greater numbers than they were at Wimbledon or in America or in France. So we took heart from that data, and there were a number of other studies to reassure ourselves that we were getting somewhere.
1: The slip, slop, slap message spreads across Australia, but its real success only becomes obvious years later. Here's Australia's ABC News in March 2026.
3: That, of course, is Sid, the board short-wearing seagull, in the ads that started running all the way back in the 1980s. Well, it turns out those ads really worked, because the number of moles on children's bodies in Australia have almost halved over a 25-year period, with predictions that they now have a significant reduction in their melanoma risk as they age. These are the results of a long-running Australian study being released.
2: That's exactly where you'd expect the rates to fall first. If you're intervening on exposure to a carcinogen that operates throughout the person's whole life.
1: You had an impact. You and Sid.
2: Oh, well, I'd hope so. and many, many other people in this country who've made skin cancer control a big part of their interest and job.
1: And don't forget.
4: Sid and the campaign were adopted in many other countries, including New Zealand, Denmark and the United States. Professor David Hill became head of the charity, now called Cancer Council Victoria, before retiring in 2011. He was speaking to Jane Wilkinson. Now, the whole question of public health messaging is complex. Do you hit people over the head with horror images? Do you use tax disincentives to nudge people away from bad habits, or what? Well, Debbie Shida is Professor of Global Public Health at the University of Edinburgh in the UK, and her book on public health campaigns from around the world is called How Not to Die, brackets, Too Soon, close brackets. So what are the most successful ones that have hit the world in the last few years?
5: Hi, yes. So first you need to have scientific evidence, a strong base that actually what you're trying to advocate for people to do actually is going to work. Then you need to have you know, outreach, advertising, face-to-face, different mediums, and then actual actions that people can take that won't disrupt their life in a big way. So you can give examples. I could say New York City and stopping smoking and the campaign there to drop the number of people who were smoking, especially young people. Or you can go to India and look at hand washing promotion campaigns to kind of reduce the number of children dying before the age of five from, you know, infectious diseases spread through, you know, their hands.
4: So those campaigns were approaching different issues in different parts of the world, and they all have to have something which is catchy to get people to pay attention. They don't all need like a cartoon seagull and a slip, slop, slap song to get them to work.
5: No, you don't. But you do need a slogan. So take, for example, smoking in New York. Like the real thing that was the slogan was smoking is eating you alive. And, you know, the advertisements showed the internal damage caused by smoking. You know, there was real life testimonies of former smokings appearing in adverts talking about now having lung cancer or throat cancer or the impact it's had on their children of secondhand smoke. And so really kind of catching people and same in India, the campaign was called Help a Child Reach Five, which was the idea that actually, if you want your child to reach five, and this was having emotional family stories about, you know, parents protecting their children and saying, I don't want my children to die early because of this, and this is something you can do. And so in both of those cases, there's something you could say to people, well, don't smoke, or, you know, in the case of India, wash your hands. So there are things that people can action off the back of it and a very good evidence base of why it's a good thing to do.
4: And the New York smoking one, that would have been more of the hitting people over the head with pretty horrible images of what smoking can do.
5: Yeah, so that one really focused on, I would say, like fear, you know, the idea of death or illness. And I have to say, it wasn't only, you know, that kind of advertising. Next to it, they had smoke-free laws, which meant that you couldn't smoke indoors or in restaurants and bars. They had free nicotine replacement therapy, meaning if you want to stop smoking, here, this is how we can help you. Come call this hotline and we'll help you get off, you know, your addiction, as well as taxing cigarettes, which we know really does work in the sense of if the price goes up, people are responsive to that to reduce their consumption. And so there was, you know, very clear, every advert ended with a practical support, you know, line such as call the quit line today, get free nicotine pack, you know, patches, talk to your doctor or pharmacist about quitting, meaning that someone's watching it and feeling quite scared and thinking, oh no, what do I do? I'm smoking and I'm not happy about it. Actually, that urgency was like, well, you can do something today.
4: And I suppose if you want to have a public health message that lasts, it's a really good idea to get children on board because the changed habits will stay with them for life, presumably. And there will be examples from the past of that working.
5: Yeah, exactly. I mean, this is why if you look at kind of the India outreach and wanting to focus on hand washing, they targeted children and they did focus in terms of washing their hands on after using the toilet, before preparing your food, before you're eating, you know, before cooking, then actually that becomes a habit that people just do through their whole life. They focus very much on washing with soap and they got actually a private company that sells soap to back this as well, which meant you had more resources and more outreach with that. But it really focused on actually, you know, colorful posters, hand washing songs, you know, and they did actually also use cartoon characters, bright colors, you know, illustrations so that children would feel really invested in it. And we have seen it work and that hand washing rates have increased. You've seen a reduction in diarrheal disease. And you see these kind of measures similar to, you know, to the rates around skin cancer dropping with the campaign that you can actually see the impact in public health outcomes.
4: That's Devi Sheila, Professor of Global Public Health at the University of Edinburgh in the UK. From the power of public health campaigns to the division and tension that can surround political campaigns. The 2016 UK referendum on leaving or remaining in the European Union stands as a watershed moment. Bitter feelings were unleashed, and the result, a narrow vote to leave, sent political shockwaves far beyond the UK's borders. In Ireland, for example. Here's Helen Ledwig.
6: That's it. The polls are closed.
7: And so what we want to know is how have you voted for the UK to either remain in the European Union or have you voted to leave the Union?
8: We'll get to how it all panned out, but first, a bit of background. The European Union, or EU, is a group of countries that work together politically and economically. In 2016, there were 28 members, including the UK. But that membership had long been a subject of debate, so voters were asked to choose, remain or leave. Here's how the BBC Children's Programme Newsround explained it at the time.
9: Supporters of the EU think the UK is stronger as part of it. That's because we buy and sell lots of things with European countries. People who want to leave the EU say it forces too many rules on Britain. They say leaving will give British people more control over issues like immigration.
8: The votes will become known as the Brexit referendum, short for Britain and Exit. And the other EU countries are following with interest, but one is watching especially closely, the Republic of Ireland.
10: We joined the EEC as it was with Britain at the same time, 1973. Britain, our nearest neighbour, Britain, our most important trading partner, and Britain, the country with which we had jointly managed the Northern Ireland peace process, and also Britain, the country in which millions of people of Irish origin or Irish descent live.
8: Rory Montgomery is a former Irish diplomat, and at the time of the referendum, he's the EU advisor to the Irish Prime Minister, or Taoiseach. He'd previously served as Ireland's ambassador to the EU, and he'd been part of the Irish team that negotiated the Good Friday Agreement, the peace deal that helped to end 30 years of conflict in Northern Ireland, just across the border, in the UK.
10: I think we were afraid that the vote would destabilise Northern Ireland after all the years of effort to put together the Good Friday Agreement and to implement it. And we are also afraid, I think, because our economic relationship with the UK is so close, that that would be damaged as well. And then finally, I suppose, in the EU itself, Britain was a very close partner, and we didn't look forward with any enthusiasm whatever, to put it mildly, to an EU without the UK.
8: For months, Rory and his team have been working on Ireland's preparations for whichever way the vote might go. The UK bookies have remained as the favourite, so do many of the polling experts, but it's far from settled.
10: Generally, the view was that the Leave vote was unlikely to carry, that the vote would be Remain. I'd have to say that our embassy in London, particularly well plugged in, and it was warning throughout that, you know, things were not necessarily as straightforward as all that, and that it would be very tight. We were looking for omens, if you like, and on that very evening, in fact, a two-year-old racehorse called Brexit made its debut at Windsor Racecourse, came home well beaten, so we thought that was a good omen. But nothing was certain in any kind of bet.
8: 10 p.m. on Thursday, the 23rd of June, 2016. In the UK, the polls have just closed, counting's underway. In Dublin, Rory's at home, but he and his team have arranged to head back to work at 3 a.m. to watch the results come in. And he's restless. So at midnight, he calls a taxi.
10: I asked the driver, could we listen to the news? Because he probably would have had the usual mix of classic hits or whatever it might have been. And it was a short journey, but a lot happened in that time. And the first results came out and began to realise it was going to be most probably a very long and difficult night.
11: So let's go straight to Sunderland.
12: The total number of votes cast in favour of Remain was 51,930. The total number of votes cast in favour of Leave was 82,000.
10: We expected there to be a Leave vote in Sunderland, but the margin was a lot larger than I think most people had expected. So I remember already by the time I arrived in government buildings, and I think I was basically the only person there apart from the security guards for an hour or so, I remember feeling already very anxious.
8: In the early hours of Friday, Rory and his team are set up in a conference room at the office of the Taoiseach. TVs tuned to different channels, refreshments to see them through. And as more results come in, it becomes apparent that all bets are off.
11: Now let's have a look at what happened in that Newcastle result. Here we go. Look at how close that is. See, it's nothing like what our index suggested there. It's,
10: I mean, people 1%. Move pretty quickly from anxiety to resignation. For a time, we maybe were hoping that there would be a special kind of northeast of England factor which might explain Sunderland and Newcastle. But once the results started to come in from the home counties and Midlands and so on, it became clear that what we were seeing was a pattern. And it became clear, I couldn't say exactly when, 3, 4 in the morning, that barring some kind of miracle, Remain was going to be beaten and Leave was going to win.
11: It looks as though the gap's going to be something like
13: 52-48, so a 4-point lead for leaving the EU. And that's the result of this referendum, which has been preceded by weeks and months of argument and dispute and all the rest of it. The British people have spoken, and the answer is, we're out.
10: I remember feeling quite calm. And the weird thing was that I had said jokingly to somebody, you know, a day or two earlier, wouldn't it be interesting if there was a vote to leave? You know, I wonder what would happen then. Now, I never really meant that, but I suppose, you know, as a civil servant, you have to move fairly quickly into sort of operational mode.
8: So it's action stations, and Rory's in his office drafting and redrafting the Irish government's response to Brexit.
10: Well, the top of the mind, I think, was that the government should put out a coherent statement and do it quickly. You know, there was time thereafter to start thinking more deeply about the particular issues and how we might address them. But it was above all else to get ourselves ready, and above all, vis-a-vis our home public, as they to reassure them that we were prepared and that we kind of knew what we were doing, even though it was an unprecedented situation.
8: Later that morning, the Irish Taoiseach, Enda Kenny, stands in front of a row of EU and Irish flags and addresses the country.
14: I'm very sorry that the result of the referendum is for the United Kingdom to leave the European Union. However, the British people have spoken clearly, and we fully respect their position and their decision. I want to assure the Irish public that we have prepared to the greatest extent possible for this eventuality.
8: After more than 40 years, the UK was ending its membership of the European Union, the first member state to do so. It made headlines around the world, and for Rory, it was time to reflect.
10: Well, it was a kind of mixture of things. I mean, it was a sense that this was a really important moment, that I was in the middle of it, that there would be lots of challenges ahead. So from a purely, I suppose, professional point of view, it was quite exciting. But in a more serious way, as a citizen of Ireland and as an official of the Irish government, I just felt disappointment, but not surprise, I suppose, is what I would say.
15: Well, following the vote, arrangements for Northern Ireland became one of the most complex aspects of Brexit. The UK formally left the EU on the 31st of January 2020. Rory Montgomery led Ireland's Brexit negotiating team for 3 years before retiring, and he was speaking to Helen Ledwick. More revelations around what it's like to be at the heart of the action when the History Hour returns in just a moment.
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15: Coming up in part two of the History Hour, archive recordings reveal the horrors of the Battle of the Somme 110 years on. The composer of a cheeky Mexican song that is loved for its insults, and how a bookseller in Hong Kong fell foul of the Chinese authorities.
20: It wasn't just about me now. It was a problem for all Hong Kong people. I thought, why should I hand this data over to you? You want me to betray all these people. I can't do that.
15: That's after a summary of today's news.
21: BBC News with Emily Thomas. More international teams have been arriving in Venezuela to join the rescue effort following Wednesday's double earthquake. Tens of thousands of people remain missing while hopes of finding survivors fade. Nearly 1,500 have been confirmed dead. The US and Iran have reportedly agreed to stop their latest attacks and hold talks to try to resolve their dispute over the Strait of Hormuz. An American official said both sides would stand down for now and allow vessels to move freely. There's been no confirmation from the Iranian side. Pakistan has carried out airstrikes and ground assaults on Islamist militant targets across the Afghan border. The Pakistani information minister said the provinces of Paktiar, Paktika and Kunar were hit. Australia and Vanuatu have signed an economic and security agreement. It bars any foreign military base on the Pacific Island nation. Australia will provide greater economic support. Vanuatu is at the centre of strategic rivalry between China and US allies. South Korea has announced $500 billion worth of investment in the artificial intelligence and chip-building industries. President Lee Jae-myung described semiconductors, physical AI and AI data centres as the triple axis of South Korea's great leap forward. The world's most powerful particle accelerator, the Large Hadron Collider, is shutting down for a four-year upgrade. Scientists hope that boosting the machine's ability to accelerate and smash particles will provide 100 times more data to hunt for dark matter. A fossil which had been ignored for 40 years has turned out to be the first dinosaur bone ever found in Antarctica. The specimen belongs to the British Antarctic Society Survey. Co-hosts Canada have defeated South Africa 1-0 in the first match of the knockout stage of the World Cup. BBC News.
15: Welcome back to part two of the History Hour with Max Pearson. Still to come, what it's like to be detained by China's internal security services and the extremely rude song that's been a hit in Mexico for more than 25 years. But before that, to mark the 110th anniversary of the Battle of the Somme, we're going back to July 1916, when more than 1 million men were killed or wounded in one of the First World War's deadliest campaigns. In this item, Alex Last has used powerful first-hand accounts from the BBC archive, which do include graphic descriptions of the battlefield.
0: I don't think that any of us can quite wipe out the sores that we have in our souls, if I may say so, of the sights that we saw.
3: As soon as it fell dark, the roads were roaring with the traffic going up and the guns going into position and this enormous feeling of a build-up of a big offensive, you know.
22: By the summer of 1916, the First World War was almost 2 years old. On the Western Front, French forces were locked in a devastating battle against the German army at Verdun. And so, to relieve pressure on their French allies and to further weaken the Germans and attempt a breakthrough, the British Army decided that on the 1st of July 1916, it would lead a massive Allied offensive against the German lines dug in near the Somme River in northeastern France.
23: I remember we discussed with one another in a rather matter-of-fact way who should have our watches, our fountain pens and so on if we were killed. But we hadn't the slightest idea what we were in for.
22: What they were in for was one of the bloodiest battles in history. Ahead of the attack, the British and French began a massive week-long artillery bombardment of German frontline defences. The German troops tried to shelter in their underground dugouts.
24: For 7 days and nights, we were under incessant bombardment. Day and night, the shells, heavy and light ones, came upon us. Our dugouts crumbled, and we had to dig ourselves and our comrades out. Sometimes we found them suffocated.
22: On July 1st, 1916, over 100,000 Allied troops were ordered to climb out of their trenches, cross no man's land, through intense rifle, machine gun and artillery fire, and find a way through deep, tangled walls of barbed wire to reach the German trenches, which were often dug in on the higher ground. The young, mostly inexperienced Allied troops who went over the top were told that after the week-long bombardment, they shouldn't face much resistance.
25: After the whistle went, we all went up the scaling ladders. Over we went and formed up in line in attacking formation in front of the trench.
26: The leading troops went over at 7:30, and it was, to me, an astonishing sight, a line of British troops, fixed bayonets, walking quite steadily behind the barrage. It was a sight I shall never forget. But we got into trouble almost at once.
25: We slowly moved forward. First short distance, there seemed to be no casualties, but soon it became apparent that men were going down rather thicker than one would have thought was actually happening.
24: The very moment we felt that the British artillery fire was directed against the reserve positions, German machine gunners crawled out of the bunkers and opened up terrific fire.
1: We climbed over the top of the parapet and the machine gun fire, the air was full of bullets and the men began to fall all around us. When these men were hit with bullets, they just fell flat on their face.
25: A man was running across the front of me and he was immediately shot. One just merely went forward mechanically, and then I realised I had no one around me. I looked a little further and realised I'm the only one standing. It was then I realised that the wire in front of us was quite uncut despite the intense bombardments, and that the Germans were standing up firing out at us through holes in their front line.
2: When I toppled into the share hole, a great sense of relief came over me. I lay in the shell hole for hours and hours, crawled out of the shell hole. It was a bit of a struggle, but I got out. I started crawling towards our lines, and I never seen so many dead men clumped together as what I saw then. And I thought to myself, oh, the world's dead. They're all dead. And I crawled along everywhere I passed, left and right, were men laying out on the ground.
22: The casualties, totalling 60,000 for the British alone on the first day, are the worst ever recorded in British military history. Even after that disaster, the offensive did not stop. The Battle of the Somme would continue for five more months. It was fought along a 15-mile section of the front, which stretched across fields, up hills, along marshes and through woodland.
23: My memory is of comparative quiet and darkness when the attack began. Then the crescendo of artillery on the wood of leaping flame and our advancing in rushes across the slope littered with dead. And next I remember starting to dig alongside a dead German, shiny as a waxwork and still in his kneeling position, and then advancing and seeing comrades fall without a cry in a kind of slow motion.
22: The names of the places fought over became synonymous with horror.
23: Mametz Wood, High Wood, Trones Wood.
4: The tangle of Mametz Wood, with dead Germans, barbed wire, extraordinary sights such as two men who'd bayoneted each other, which I saw, stuck together, filled me with absolute horror.
5: The great abiding memory of it is the smell of crushed green branches and trees broken, the earth red throwing up, nobody knowing where anybody was, just groping along, machine gun bullets spluttering into the trees, shots and shells coming from in front, from behind, from all sides, it seemed to us.
23: Thiepval, Beaumont Hamel, La Boisselle, Contalmaison.
6: As soon as you get over the top, fear has left you and it's terror. Your nose is filled with fumes and death. You taste the top of your mouth. You see the line of men, the flare of the shells, there's the mist of dawn, and the fumes from the shells. And every now there's a bursting shell which gives it a dirty orange colour.
23: Fricourt, Montauban, Guillemont, Pozières.
7: Pozières was the heaviest, bloodiest, rottenest stunt that ever the Australians were caught up in. The carnage is just indescribable. I can remember as we were making our attack that we were literally walking over the dead bodies of our cobbers.
23: Ginchy, Lurswood, Bouleau Wood, Courcelet, Martin Puig, Bapaume.
22: By the end of the Battle of the Somme, more than 1 million men were dead or wounded. The casualty rates divided between the two sides. It was one of the bloodiest battles the world had ever seen. And for that, the British and French allies had advanced just 7 miles. It's true that some important tactical and technological lessons had been learnt from the battle, but it did not spell the end of the war, nor an end to the slaughter.
9: The Battle of the Somme never came to an end. It just petered out into the mud. The war seemed as if it was going on forever and ever after that.
15: Well, it didn't go on forever. The fighting in the First World War continued until Germany signed an armistice on the 11th of November 1918, and it officially concluded with the Treaty of Versailles signed on the 28th of June the following year. Those first-hand recollections of the horrors of trench warfare were put together from the BBC archives by Alex Last and were first broadcast in 2016. Next, we've got a very personal glimpse into the world of the Chinese security services. In 2015, a Hong Kong bookseller called Lam Wing Kee was detained for selling material critical of the Chinese political elites. He spent time in jail, but later managed to evade the authorities. And he broke the story to the world's press. He's been speaking to Josephine McDermott.
8: It's the 21st of June 2016. A slim 61-year-old Cantonese man in a pale blue shirt open at the neck, with thick bullet grey hair and thin silver-rimmed glasses, lights up a cigarette. He doesn't know if he's being watched. He's been released from detention, where he's been interrogated on the Chinese mainland by people calling themselves the Central Special Unit. He's been allowed back to Hong Kong to retrieve a hard drive the special unit wants for its investigations. But now he's home, he has to decide. Will he comply?
10: I realised this isn't an ordinary matter. It wasn't just about me now. It was a problem for all Hong Kong people. I thought, why should I hand this data over to you? You want me to betray all these people. I can't do that. I took three puffs of my cigarette before thinking about this again.
8: What he would decide to do took incredible courage. We'll get to that later. How did Lam Wing Kee come to be in this situation? He opened Causeway Bay Books in Hong Kong in 1994, an independent bookshop which you reached via stairs from street level. You could also buy books through mail order. He says it was the Tiananmen Square massacre that made him want to sell political books.
10: What influenced me most was the June 4th incident in 1989 in China. I wondered why the June 4th incident didn't happen in the US, the UK, France or Canada, but in China. The Chinese military opened fire and massacred students. Opening a bookstore was very important for two reasons. First, I could access different books to analyse and judge this event. Second, I could discuss this situation with other friends. What were the reasons? Is it possible that understanding the June 4th incident could change China in the future? This was actually the most important reason for me in opening the bookstore. Back then, Britain was in control. You could read, sell and write any book. So at that time, there was freedom of expression. They used democratic methods to govern Hong Kong. When the Communist Party came to power, everything was different. They wanted to control everything.
8: When Britain handed Hong Kong back to China in 1997, a principle of one country, two systems was agreed, whereby Hong Kong would keep a high degree of autonomy. This preserved the freedoms it was used to. In 2003, when individual visitors from mainland China were allowed to visit without needing to be on business or in a tour group for the first time, they found a prized commodity was on offer.
10: Hong Kong became a very important consumer hub for books. It was because books were unavailable in mainland China, even if you had the money. So many business people weren't buying watches or mobile phones. They already had those. They came to Hong Kong to buy books.
8: Lam Wing Kee visited the city of Shenzhen two or three times a week to see his girlfriend. It borders Hong Kong, but it's part of the Chinese mainland. At the border crossing on the 24th of October 2015, things went differently.
10: When you go through customs, there are two checkpoints. The first one opens when you scan your ID and you go in. After you go in, it closes again. And the first one doesn't reopen. I was standing in the middle. It started to continuously beep. Then two people came over. One was an official from Shenzhen, followed by the highest ranking official at the Shenzhen immigration there. He told me to come out and go to a corner on the left. 31 people surrounded me.
11: He was taken, handcuffed and blindfolded, by train to the eastern Chinese city of Ningbo, where he was kept in a small room. There was a bed, a place to sleep, a table, a chair, a bathroom, a screen, a very tall window. They sent people 24 hours a day. They took shifts. Even two people watched you when you sleep. When you sleep, they make you stick your hands out. They force you to do that. Do you know why you can't tuck your hands inside? They're afraid you'll kill yourself. They would interrogate me whenever they felt they needed to. At first, it was about 3 or 4 days a week. The worst part was when I found out that my computer had been opened, exposing data. They showed me the emails I'd sent books to. It showed what books were ordered, when they were sent, how many copies, their last names, first names, and the destination addresses. This kind of thing definitely shouldn't be made public, right? Because I help send people books. I keep their data confidential. I was terrified when they showed it to me. I was in shock as how they were able to get hold of it. By the end of December, Mr. Lam's business and the general manager, business manager, co-owner and a shareholder were at the centre of an international story.
12: Since October, one by one, five men who worked at a small bookshop and publisher have disappeared. The topics covered in the bookstore include political corruption, power struggles, even the love affairs of China's top leaders, all of which are banned from being published in mainland China.
11: In January, a crowd of 6,000 people marched to the office of Beijing's representative in Hong Kong.
13: I would say that it's a turning point for suppression of our freedom. Because how can a person in Hong Kong exercising our rights be now, you know, kidnapped to China to be detained for investigation? This is a milestone for suppression.
11: After 8 months in detention, Mr. Lam was released. While the four other men connected to the bookshop had gone silent once they could go, Mr. Lam had other ideas.
13: What did I have to be afraid of? I just believed I haven't done anything wrong.
11: He was going to go public. He contacted Albert Ho, a legislator for the Democratic Party, and he organised a press conference.
13: I went to the restroom and splashed myself with cold water. And then I slowly waited for the meeting to start. I was so tired. I hadn't slept for 2 days. I realized that this wasn't just a bookstore issue anymore. It's a problem for Hong Kong as a whole.
11: Thank you. He sits in front of a dozen microphones, describing what happened to him in detail. At one point, a journalist asks, what do you think would be the effect on Hong Kong's freedoms if you hadn't come out to speak today?
13: It shows there are still people who speak out in Hong Kong. If I didn't speak out, Hong Kong's freedoms of speech and press would suffer in silence. That's something I don't want.
11: After the press conference, China's foreign ministry said Lam Wing-Ki is a Chinese citizen and he has violated China's laws on the mainland. Relevant authorities in China are authorised to handle the case in accordance with the law. Following massive anti-government protests, China imposed a national security law in June 2020, saying it was necessary for stability. Under the law, Albert Ho, who hosted the press conference, was arrested and he remains in custody. Lam Wing-Ki left Hong Kong in 2019, fearing new extradition rules. Now in Taiwan, he reopened Causeway Bay Bookstore with the help of fundraisers.
15: Josephine McDermott. Finally this week, the story behind one of Mexico's most recognisable songs. It has echoed across stages, bars and living rooms for the past 25 years. And it was almost never recorded. It's called Rata de dos Patas. Helen Ledwick has been speaking to its composer.
14: Rata inmunda, animal rastrero, escoria de la vida, adefesio.
16: We're going back to the year 2000, to the Auditorio Nacional, a huge concert venue in Mexico City.
0: An audience of thousands sits mesmerized by the woman on stage. She's the famous Mexican singer Paquita La del Barrio. And when I say famous, I mean legendary. In her 50s, with cropped blonde hair and red lips, Paquita's wearing a black floor-length gown covered in crystals. Microphone in hand, dark eyebrows furrowed as she sings.
3: The auditorium was absolutely packed. Paquita had this gift. Wherever she appeared, people came.
0: Manuel Eduardo Toscano is sitting in the audience. He's a composer, and he's already writing songs for Paquita. But tonight, he spots something.
17: La oigo cantar.
3: I heard her sing, and I noticed that every time she sang a sweet song, people applauded. But
0: Paquita is really famous for singing about heartbreak and betrayal, bold, unapologetic songs that call out macho culture and unfaithful men. And when she sings those songs, the reaction is very different.
18: Me saludes a la tuya.
3: When she sang Me saludas a la tuya, the people shouted and screamed.
0: Me saludas a la tuya. In English, say hi to yours for me. It sounds polite, but it isn't. Let's say it's more of a sarcastic goodbye. The crowd loves it. It's a light bulb moment for Manuel.
17: La gente berriaba.
3: People were shouting, and I wonder what would happen if Paquita La del Barrio recorded Rata de Dos Patas for me.
0: Rata de Dos Patas, two-legged rat. Manuel has written a song where the lyrics are made up entirely of insults.
17: Rata inmunda.
3: Filthy rat.
17: Animal rastrero.
3: Crawling animal.
17: Escoria de la vida.
3: Scum of life.
17: Adefesio mal hecho.
3: Badly made monstrosity.
0: It's punch after punch without apology. Vermin, poisonous serpent, waste of life. If the audience is screaming now, what if Paquita recorded that? Manuel decides to offer her the song.
3: But what do you think? The next time I saw her, she said, "Son, the song is nice, but I'm not going to record it because it's too strong."
0: Even for Paquita, Rata de Dos Patas is too much. With its leeches, cockroaches, and hyena from hell, Manuel thinks it's destined to stay in a drawer forever. But Paquita owns a restaurant in Mexico City. It's where she tries out new material. And it turns out she hasn't quite given up on Rata.
3: One day, there was an event with a lot of people in her restaurant, and she sang it. And the applause was massive. Someone told her, "Paquita, you have to record this song." And that's when she decided she was going to do it. And whatever happens, happens.
0: The next time Manuel sees Paquita is at a palenque, one of Mexico's big traditional concert venues. She walks straight over and delivers the news.
3: She said, "Son, it's so good to see you. Yes, I'm going to record the song about the little animals." She told me not to give it to anyone else. She took it, kept it, recorded it.
0: The song about the little animals, Rata de Dos Patas, is released in 2001 and has its first play on radio.
3: They told me, "Your song started playing this morning, and before long, all the other radio stations were asking the record company for it. I don't think it even took 4 or 5 days. Maybe I'm exaggerating. Say 8. For the song to win over the public, it was already a hit.
0: So, what does Manuel do?
3: At home, we're very fond of celebrating. For the smallest reason, we're celebrating. So we celebrated. But we celebrated even more when the first royalties arrived. Because I expected, for example, I don't know, maybe $10,000. And they went over $100,000. So I said, "Wow, this really is a success."
0: Rata de Dos Patas, a relentless string of insults, becomes Paquita's signature tune and one of Manuel's biggest successes as a composer. is the ultimate revenge song, and Manuel's instinct was right. It was exactly what audiences wanted.
3: The other songs were sweet in parts. First I hit you, then I soothe you. First I make the wound, then I apply the medicine. But here, no. Here it was blow after blow after blow. And women loved that more than anything. With that song, women turned Paquita into something else. They called her the defender of women.
1: La defensora de las mujeres.
0: And it doesn't stop at Mexico. The song finds fans across Latin America and beyond. This is Paquita speaking to TV Azteca in 2014. She's talking about her first visit to Spain. She says women in the audience would ask her where she gets her lyrics, and she'd tell them, from the composer. People were captivated. But there's something else. Something Manuel didn't share publicly until years later. Despite becoming an anthem of female empowerment, the true inspiration for the song was not men exactly, but one man, a former president.
3: In those years here in Mexico, we had a president of the Republic. The man who was the president at that time was named Salinas de Gortari. People said he wasn't doing things well. That's where the song came from, the idea of the two-legged rat. I had, and still have, a lot of respect for politicians. But I said, well, I'm going to write a song, and that's how it began.
0: Former President Carlos Salinas de Gortari has always defended the record of his administration. Over the years, Manuel and Paquita end up recording more than 80 songs together. Their creative partnership becoming a close friendship. Paquita La del Barrio died in 2025, but the song she made famous is still everywhere, a karaoke favourite and loved on social media. Rata de dos Patas has been streamed more than 50 million times on Spotify. And Manuel, well, he's still singing it too.
1: Cuando yo la canto en algún evento,
3: when I perform it at events, that's where I really act it out. When I get to the insults, filthy rat, crawling animal, scum of life, badly made monstrosity. And when I said cockroach, I pretend to crush one under my foot. I love this song like a daughter. That's what I call my songs. And this one has given me enormous satisfaction.
1: Muchas, pero muchas satisfacciones.
15: Manuel Eduardo Toscano is still writing music. He was speaking to Helen Ledwick. And that stirring string of insults brings us to the end of this edition of the History Hour. Join us again next week for more personal stories from the past. For now, though, this is Max Pearson. From all of us here, thanks for listening. Goodbye.
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27: This is Alex Ritson with the newsroom. More international rescue teams arrive in Venezuela to do the grim earthquake recovery work many locals say the government is failing to do.
28: The level of destruction is truly unimaginable here. And people feel that the help hasn't been quick enough. People are losing hope.
27: The US and Iran reportedly agree to halt attacks and return to talks over the disputed Strait of Hormuz. Australia strikes a deal with Vanuatu that will block China from building a military base on the Pacific island. Germany's population crisis in the east.
2: The main fear is that we will see towns and villages which are half empty if only half the population is left in a village. The infrastructure suffers.
27: And as Wimbledon gets underway, we speak to a returning champion as Serena Williams makes her singles comeback.
4: I definitely have a lot of experience on my side, and I have a lot of championships where I don't feel the pressure to do anything.
27: First, the very latest world news.
5: BBC News with Emily Thomas. More international teams have been arriving in Venezuela to join the rescue effort following Wednesday's double earthquake. Tens of thousands of people are still estimated to be missing, but hopes of finding more survivors are fading. Nearly 1,500 have been confirmed dead. The main morgue in Caracas has been overwhelmed. From the capital, here's Norberto Paredes.
28: You have teams here from Mexico, from Qatar, from the UK, from the US, but the level of destruction is truly unimaginable here. Like, nothing really prepares you for what you're about to see when you enter. And people feel that the help hasn't been quick enough. People are losing hope. Most people I've spoken to, they just ask for more and more help because they want to speak to the media and send a message to the outside world that the situation here is extremely dire and that Venezuela urgently needs assistance.
5: An American official has said the US and Iran have agreed to halt strikes after a series of clashes around the Strait of Hormuz. They say technical talks on the recent memorandum of understanding are expected to continue. Yoland Nell is in Jerusalem.
6: Several media outlets quoting this Trump administration official who's unnamed saying that the US and Iran have agreed to stand down now after several days of attacks against each other and also to allow vessels to pass freely through the Strait of Hormuz. We've not seen official comment still from Tehran. Axios, the website in the US, is now reporting that there will indeed be technical talks taking place in Doha tomorrow.
5: Australia and Vanuatu have signed a sweeping economic and security agreement that bars any foreign military base on the Pacific Island nation. In exchange, Australia will provide greater economic support. After the signing in Canberra, the Australian Prime Minister, Anthony Albanese, said the Nakamal Agreement ensured that Vanuatu's territory would remain free from militarisation.
7: Our agreement reflects and confirms Australia's role as Vanuatu's largest and most comprehensive economic, security and development partner, a responsibility that we take seriously. Above all, it is built on an equal partnership. We have concluded a balanced agreement that will protect our collective and individual security and our sovereignty.
5: Vanuatu is at the centre of strategic rivalry between China and US allies in the South Pacific. The Democratic Republic of Congo has reported a sharp rise in Ebola cases, with the latest data showing 47 new infections and 12 deaths were recorded on Saturday. Since the outbreak was declared, more than 1,200 cases have been confirmed. BBC News. South Korea has announced a mega investment worth $500 billion in the artificial intelligence and chip building industries over several years. During a televised presentation, the president, Lee Jae-myung, said semiconductors, physical AI and AI data centers were the triple axis of South Korea's Great Leap Forward. Andy Burnham, who's expected to become Britain's new Prime Minister next month, is due to give his first major policy speech since Keir Starmer announced his resignation. The former mayor of Greater Manchester will set out a plan to raise living standards across the UK. A fossil which had been ignored for 40 years has turned out to be the first dinosaur bone ever found in Antarctica. It's been identified as a tailbone of the largest dinosaurs ever to roam the Earth, a titanosaur. Rebecca Morell reports.
8: The 10-centimetre-wide fossil was unearthed during an expedition to James Ross Island 4 decades ago. Its discovery was recorded in a field notebook with a tiny sketch of the fossil and a note saying vertebra from a large reptile. But that was as far as the identification went, until the fossil was spotted amongst the thousands of specimens stored at the British Antarctic Survey. Its distinctive shape revealed it was part of the tail of a titanosaur, the largest dinosaurs ever to roam the Earth. It dates to 82 million years ago, when Antarctica was very different to how it is today.
5: One of the most famous names in global fitness, Les Mills, has died at the age of 91. He competed in the shot put and discus for New Zealand at 4 Olympic Games and later served as mayor of Auckland. With his wife, he opened his first gym in the city in 1968, before lending his name to a fitness brand that developed group workouts set to music, such as Body Pump and Body Combat. And that was the latest world news from the BBC.
27: Hello, this is Alex Ritson with the newsroom. We start in Venezuela, where rescue efforts continue in the wake of last week's massive double earthquakes. Nearly 1,500 people have been confirmed dead, but with tens of thousands of people believed to be still missing, the death toll is expected to climb much further. Desperate families have been digging through the debris, some by hand, trying to find loved ones. 33 people were pulled from the rubble over the weekend, but hopes are fading that any more survivors will be found. International teams have arrived to help, but there's growing criticism over the slow government response. BBC Mundo's Norberto Paredes has been to La Guaira, the worst-affected state, and the place of his birth. He said there is anger about how the disaster

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1: Mexico, from Qatar, from the UK, from the US, and they have now arrived. But the level of destruction is truly unimaginable here. Like, nothing really prepares you for what you're about to see when you enter the zone, La Guaira. And people feel that the help hasn't been quick enough. People are losing hope. The level of destruction is huge. And there are places that haven't even been searched because you can even enter because of the rubble. The streets are blocked. And people know that there are still people trapped there.
2: The coastal town of Catia La Mar is one of the worst affected. Freddy Carino is a university professor who lives there.
3: It looks like a war zone. Lots of buildings crumbled. A lot of people help in removing all the debris and trying to rescue survivors. Day after day, we've been feeling the little quakes. So every time we feel something, we have to leave the home. We're still sleeping on the floor in the living room with doors open.
2: Our correspondent Will Grant is also in Catia La Mar. He's been out on the streets to see the devastation for himself.
4: When the twin earthquakes struck Venezuela, a small Chinese supermarket in the town of Catia La Mar was full, with the owners, employees, customers and some of their children inside. The building came down in seconds, giving most of them no chance to escape. Since then, their neighbours have worked day and night to find them in the rubble. Using pickaxes and their bare hands, they had some initial success, dragging out the injured owner. But mostly it has just been bodies, including the owner's wife and child. Three victims remain inside.
5: Mi sobrina.
6: Su sobrina. Siento tanto.
5: Gracias.
4: One of them is Rosa Rocha's niece. She was an employee at the supermarket, and Rosa is hopeful they recover her remains to give her a dignified burial. This is nothing compared to what's happened over there, though, says Rosa bluntly, indicating across the highway. Every single building has gone down, entire apartment blocks down. This place has collapsed.
7: This is one of so many examples. Small business, completely collapsed, burnt out, and only now, days after the impact of the twin earthquakes, is any heavy machinery coming to lend a hand. Everything has been done by hand by neighbours.
4: Watching the recovery operation was Simon Odas from Caracas. The last time his cousin was seen was entering this shop, but he simply doesn't know for sure if he's among the victims, and the uncertainty is killing him. It's like you're drowning or you're burning, he says. I wouldn't wish this on my worst enemy. There are no words for it. I feel enormous desperation. At the partially destroyed bus terminal in Catia La Mar, a field hospital has been set up in the car park. Doctors and nurses from all over Venezuela have volunteered to give free treatment to the injured. Maria Carolina Ramon is a medical technology expert who brought in much-needed portable equipment.
7: How big a task is this field hospital facing?
8: It's huge. I have been coming here for the past 3 days. Thank God today the volume decreased, so we don't have as many people as the day yesterday and the day before yesterday. But it was huge. There were a lot of people who were helped, not only in the medical field, but also they provide food and clothes to all the people who lost everything.
4: The hospital was set up by a private clinic in conjunction with the health ministry. The food donation point outside was also private agribusiness working with the state. Not traditionally a friendly relationship in Venezuela. But Ms. Ramon says to tackle this tragedy, politics must be put aside.
8: One of the things that characterize most the Venezuelans is that doesn't matter what party you are from, when hard times come, everybody got it together. And it doesn't matter if you're wealthy or you are poor, everybody comes together and everybody helps.
7: And these are the hardest of hard times.
8: Yes, it is. The experience that we had the past Wednesday was the longest minute of our life.

0: There are so many thousands of families in Catia la Mar now homeless that they've set up a temporary camp in the local baseball stadium. The only thing to protect them from the elements are donated nylon tents or makeshift shelters they've put together with blankets and sheets. The youngest resident of this tent city is Aidan, a one-month-old baby. Since he came into the world, he has lost his home and is extremely lucky not to have lost his life when the building came down as he was in his parents' arms. The size of the rebuilding Catia la Mar is so vast that in all probability, Aidan will be a toddler before he's back living in permanent accommodation once again.
1: Will Grant in Catia la Mar. Any flare-up between the United States and Iran threatens to derail the ceasefire between the two sides. President Trump is still using bellicose language, and there were tit-for-tat exchanges of fire over the weekend. But there are reports that the US and Iran have agreed to hold their fire and hold new talks on their dispute about the Strait of Hormuz. Our Middle East correspondent Yoland Nell joins me live from Jerusalem. Yoland, first of all, the clashes, what triggered them?
2: So, I mean, the ceasefire that was agreed less than 2 weeks ago has really been under severe threat in recent days because of attacks by both sides focused on the Strait of Hormuz, this strategically important waterway. And it started really when Iran fired projectiles at a cargo ship in the strait. Last Thursday, the US attacked what it said were military positions in Iran, radar, air defences, drone launch sites. Iran attacked Kuwait and Bahrain with missiles and drones. They host US military bases. And that's what triggered President Trump to threaten Iran would cease to exist if it didn't honour this interim agreement, the memorandum of understanding that the two countries have signed. And Iran warned that ceasefire violations would result in the complete halt of all diplomatic processes. Because, of course, this memorandum of understanding is supposed to lead to 60 days of negotiations. Now, it's not been confirmed by the White House, but Axios news site and Reuters say that technical talks are now back on, due to take place in Doha tomorrow. Qatar, along with Pakistan, has been an important mediator.
1: Yeah, both sides supposed to stand down for now, according to a US official, and allow vessels to move freely through this vital waterway. But there's no confirmation from Iran. So where does this leave the world, really?
2: Yes, and I think, you know, that comment that's come out is widely quoted, a Trump administration official who's not been named. Really, you know, what you have here are differing interpretations of the memorandum of understanding to end the war. It talked about best efforts for the safe passage of commercial vessels with no charge for 60 days. And in Switzerland, in those meetings between the US and Iran, they talked about negotiations, setting up a hotline between the US and the Iranian Revolutionary Guards to coordinate traffic, because Iran has been claiming again that ships must coordinate passage through the Strait of Hormuz. Now, according to the reports that are coming out, there is a communications channel that has been opened with Iranian mediators to coordinate traffic going through the strait. And there have also been some reports about talks happening in Oman with Iran, working out the details of how the strait is to be governed. Because, of course, the Strait of Hormuz falls within Iranian and Omani territorial waters, but has long been seen as an international waterway.
1: Yoland, thank you. Yoland Nell. You're listening to the newsroom from the BBC World Service. As China's influence in the Pacific grows, countries in the region are watching warily and trying to strengthen their positions. To that end, Australia and Vanuatu have signed a sweeping economic and security agreement that bars any foreign military base on the Pacific island nation. Known as the Nakamal Agreement, Australian Prime Minister Anthony Albanese set out its aims.
3: Our agreement reflects and confirms Australia's role as Vanuatu's largest and most comprehensive economic, security and development partner, a responsibility that we take seriously. Above all, it is built on an equal partnership. We have concluded a balanced agreement that will protect our collective and individual security and our sovereignty.
1: The BBC's Australia correspondent Katie Watson joins me live. Katie, this has been months in the making. What does it mean for both countries?
4: Yeah, that's right. So it was meant to have been signed nearly 10 months ago, but at the signing ceremony last September, Vanuatu's Prime Minister Jotham Napat pulled out, citing concerns about sovereignty. So this agreement, it's a watered-down version of the original. It still sets out that critical infrastructure in Vanuatu won't become militarised, and in exchange, Australia will provide greater economic support. Now, there have been concerns previously raised about China's funding of a wharf in Vanuatu's Luganville, which is the second largest city. But this, by my understanding, is that this kind of new, slightly watered down agreement won't veto any foreign investment in certain infrastructure projects. But yes, when it comes to foreign military bases, this basically gives Australia a much stronger position as the country's most important security and policing partner.
1: So what will this mean for the growing might of China?
4: Well, I mean, it certainly puts, as I said, you know, it puts Australia in this good position in Vanuatu. It's a time when there's growing concern over China's influence in the Pacific region. Certainly, it was back in 2022 when Beijing struck a security deal with the Solomon Islands. That definitely caused a great concern here in Canberra. There are several Pacific Island nations that have changed their diplomatic recognition from Taiwan to Beijing in recent years. So it's a bit of a tussle. Certainly, it is a concern here in China, that in Australia, that growing influence, but the fact that you've got this security deal this in Vanuatu is going to be seen as a big win for Australia.
1: Katie, thank you. The BBC's Australia correspondent, Katie Watson. The war may be over. A ceasefire is in place, but Palestinians are still being killed in Gaza and caught between the Israeli occupation and Hamas, which has been reimposing its authority in the part of the territory it administers. Many civilians are persevering, trying to earn a living and even run a business. Israel doesn't allow journalists from international news organisations such as the BBC into Gaza, so Rob Young has compiled this report.
5: Akram crouches over a makeshift stove, brewing tea in the tent he now calls home. He's one of nearly 1.5 million people still displaced by the war between Israel and Hamas. As Akram sips his tea, he and his grandchildren stare at a photo of the house they lost, now just rubble.
6: This was approximately my 21st displacement during the war. I spent 58 years working, building it brick by brick and getting the house ready so I could feel settled when I got old, owning a whole property, only to find out that the house was gone, reduced to rubble.
5: Others have been trying to reinvent their livelihoods. Ahmad used to travel the region as an e-sports commentator. But once the borders shut and internet access became very unreliable, he had to adapt fast.
7: Imagine I need to go to Saudi Arabia, but there is no crossing. I obtained the visa, but I couldn't go out. So I tried to go back to content writing, and thankfully I was able to work even from tents. I bring my laptop, try to charge it with solar-powered systems. I needed to walk like 7 kilometers a day. Then I come back and do the daily chores, from making fire to making food to getting to the markets, blah, blah, blah.
5: Across Gaza City, earth movers grind through piles of waste, loading it onto trucks bound for a new landfill in the south. In neighbourhood after neighbourhood, rubble stretches into the distance. Rebuilding will take years and cost billions. Into this devastation, amid a fragile ceasefire, come competing visions for Gaza's future, including one floated in January by Donald Trump's son-in-law, Jared Kushner, imagining skyscrapers in a new Gaza.
8: Let's just plan for catastrophic success. Hamas signed a deal to demilitarize. That is what we're going to enforce. People ask us what our plan B is. We do not have a plan B. We have a plan. We signed an agreement. We are all committed to making that agreement work.
5: No rebuilding work under President Trump's Board of Peace plan has been started since the ceasefire began 8 months ago. Aid agencies say they're doing what they can. The United Nations estimates reconstruction will cost over $70 billion. Israel says no reconstruction can take place until armed groups, including Hamas, disarm, and for now doesn't allow construction materials into the less than half of Gaza that it doesn't control.
1: Rob Young. In Germany, large parts of the country's east are forecast to see their population drop over the coming decades. The nation continues to see deaths outpace births, and at the same time, immigration levels are falling. But why is Germany's former communist east so affected? Our Berlin correspondent Jessica Parker reports.
9: I'm in the town of Oschersleben, in the state of Sachsen-Anhalt. Of the five states that were once part of Germany's communist east, this one has seen the most drastic population drop, around a 26% fall since 1990. We're here to meet a guy who came back to his hometown after years away, Jan Nicholas. You were born in 1989.
10: Yes.
9: So when the Berlin Wall fell.
10: Yes.
9: A Wendekind.
10: A Wendekind, yes.
9: Turning point child, as it were. You were obviously a baby in 1989.
10: Sure.
9: But growing up here, what did you see change in the local area?
10: There was a big change because obviously lots of people left after the reunification. People needed to look for new jobs, for new opportunities. And obviously lots of people left because the opportunities were in the West.
11: This is the middle of the checkpoint. The police are making no attempt to stop people. The gates have been thrown open. And
9: there was euphoria when the Berlin Wall fell, but for the East, it would also lead to a huge sense of loss. Many firms suddenly exposed to capitalism struggled or collapsed. There was an exodus west. Birth rates in the East plunged. They later picked up, but remain low as part of a wider trend.
10: So we were really happy to get a place in the kindergarten.
9: It's something Jan Nicholas is noticing.
10: Now our kindergarten asks us if we know other families with children. So actually in the newspaper, there are now articles where kindergartens need children. We have to talk to everyone to come back.
9: And it's across large parts of the more rural east where further big population falls are forecast. Regions that have seen way less immigration than the big cities or the west. And when it comes to those who left after the wall fell, there's something else that's important to understand.
12: The second wave of out-migration peaked around 2005.
9: Dr. Katja Salomo is a sociologist.
12: It was highly selective. Young people, highly educated people, and especially women were more likely to leave.
9: But the women that left, they left ages ago. I mean, there must be
12: New women, exactly. So if you look at the current marriage population, the 18 to 40-year-olds, you will see that in the older age group of that population, you still have this imbalance. But the children that were never born continue to be a miss, and they will also not have children. So this is how population decline works. It gets worse and worse and worse.
13: Begrüßen Sie den nächsten Ministerpräsidenten Ulrich Siegmund.
9: A campaign video by the far-right's Alternative for Deutschland. Sachsen-Anhalt may be the epicenter of a political earthquake. In upcoming elections, the AfD has a real shot at winning power.
12: Research shows that electoral support for far-right parties, including the AfD, tends to be higher in the regions most affected by population decline and its consequences. There's a strong sense of loss and stagnation accordingly, as we know from surveys, along with the feeling of not receiving a fair share of what society has to offer.
9: There are initiatives to try and pull people to the east. Kati Luver runs one of them from Halberstadt, a town nestled near the Harz Mountains. She works to promote the area and match people with jobs.
14: The main fear is that we will see towns and villages which are half empty. If only half the population is left in a village, the infrastructure suffers. We already see school closures in many parts of the region. And I think we have to fight against that to maintain a certain quality of life in our rural areas.
1: Tennis now, and Wimbledon gets underway today with a familiar face returning to the All England Club. Serena Williams will make her singles comeback after 4 years. Williams has won Wimbledon 7 times and has 23 Grand Slam titles. But in recent years, the 44-year-old has been focusing on her family life and her 2 daughters. The BBC's Claire Balding has been speaking to her and asked her if she felt nervous ahead of her return.
15: I felt a lot of things where I haven't felt the butterflies yet.
16: Do you think you will?
15: Soon, I'm sure. I absolutely will. 100%. I just haven't felt it yet.
17: I would love to ask you about what Serena Williams 2026 has that maybe Serena Williams 2000 didn't have, that maybe Serena Williams 2016 didn't have. What are the best things about being you right now?
15: Well, I have two amazing kids. I think that's the best thing that I have that I didn't have then. I would have totally taken them then as well. I definitely have a lot of experience on my side, and I have a lot of championships where I don't feel the pressure to do anything except for have fun and enjoy myself and enjoy the moment.
17: So is that what makes it most different walking in here this year, that you can be totally free? There is nothing
15: to... I don't know. I think so. I'm never a free person in general. You see me play. I don't play. I play like a maniac. So we'll see. I mean, as of now, I'm calm, but I might change in a matter of minutes. Who knows?
17: And what does success look like for you? What do you want it to be?
15: I think success is just walking out there. I never expected to be here. I mean, I expected to play doubles, but I didn't even expect that 3-4 months ago. So success is just enjoying myself for me and sticking to my game plan that my coach gives me. Being disciplined.
17: Being disciplined.
15: So that's what I'm trying to do.
17: Have you been back in the village yet? And have you got your house set up and all that?
15: Yeah, everything is back. I'm back in the house that I stayed in several years. So it's like, it's been a very easy retransition. So it's like nothing too new. And at the same time, it's everything new. I don't know my way around here. I'm like, wait, what? Where am I? I couldn't get here. I was lost. But it's still fun. Change is good.
17: It's going to be a blast to see you on court again.
15: You think?
17: I do.
15: Okay.
17: But there is a bigger message here. And what do you want the big message to be?
15: That is such a big question for me right now. I don't know. I just want to... Anything is possible, I guess. But also, you just... Sometimes it's good to just enjoy yourself. So that's what I'm planning to do.
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5: You're listening to the BBC World Service with me, Rob Young. Gaza lies in ruins and major reconstruction work is yet to begin, but people there are trying to rebuild their homes, their work and their futures. From tents to tech startups, we hear how Gazans are piecing life back together. In Business Daily, after a summary of the news.
21: BBC News with Jane Steele. More international teams have been arriving in Venezuela to join the rescue effort following Wednesday's double earthquake. Tens of thousands of people remain missing, while hopes of finding survivors fade. Nearly 1,500 have been confirmed dead. The US and Iran have reportedly agreed to stop their latest attacks and hold talks to try to resolve their dispute over the Strait of Hormuz. An American official said both sides would stand down for now and allow vessels to move freely. There's been no confirmation from the Iranian side. Pakistan says at least 29 militants have been killed in its latest airstrikes and ground operations along the Afghan border. The information minister said large quantities of weapons and ammunition had been destroyed. An Afghan spokesperson said strikes had killed almost 40 civilians. China has warned Australia against playing geopolitical games after Canberra signed an economic and security pact with Vanuatu. The agreement bars any foreign military base on the Pacific island nation. In exchange, Australia will provide greater economic support. The Democratic Republic of Congo has reported a sharp rise in Ebola cases, with 47 new infections and 12 deaths recorded on Saturday. 360 people are now known to have died since the outbreak was declared in May. South Korea has announced $500 billion worth of investment in the artificial intelligence and chip-building industries. President Lee Jae-myung described semiconductors, physical AI and AI data centres as the triple axis of South Korea's great leap forward. A fossil which has been ignored for 40 years has turned out to be the first dinosaur bone ever found in Antarctica. The specimen, which belongs to the British Antarctic Survey, has now been identified as the tailbone of a titanosaur, the largest dinosaurs ever to roam the Earth. BBC News.
5: You're listening to Business Daily from the BBC World Service. I'm Rob Young, and today we're looking at the huge job of rebuilding Gaza and its people's livelihoods. Akram crouches over a makeshift stove, brewing tea in the tent he now calls home. He's one of nearly 1.5 million people still displaced by the war between Israel and Hamas. As Akram sips his tea, he and his grandchildren stare at a photo of the house they lost, now just rubble.
6: This was approximately my 21st displacement during the war. From street to street, neighbourhood to neighbourhood, city to city and north to south. 21 displacements, suffering and getting to know how to move from one place to another. I spent 58 years working, building it brick by brick and getting the house ready so I could feel settled when I got old, owning a whole property, only to find out that the house was gone, reduced to rubble.
5: Across Gaza City, earth movers grind through piles of waste, loading it onto trucks bound for a new landfill in the south. In neighbourhood after neighbourhood, rubble stretches into the distance. Rebuilding will take years and cost billions. Into this devastation, amid a fragile ceasefire, come competing visions for Gaza's future, including one floated in January by Donald Trump's son-in-law, Jared Kushner, imagining skyscrapers in a new Gaza.
8: Let's just plan for catastrophic success. Hamas signed a deal to demilitarize. That is what we are going to enforce. People ask us what our plan B is. We do not have a plan B. We have a plan. We signed an agreement. We are all committed to making that agreement work. There's a master plan. We'll be doing it in phasing. In the Middle East, they build cities like this in, 2-3 million people. They build this in 3 years. And so stuff like this is very doable if we make it happen.
5: No rebuilding work under President Trump's Board of Peace plan has been started since the ceasefire began 8 months ago. Aid agencies say they're doing what they can. The United Nations estimates reconstruction will cost over $70 billion. Mamoun Bessaiso is a Palestinian advisor to the UN and the European Union on reconstruction in conflict zones.
0: We know very well that the capacity of our local contractors in Gaza is very, very limited. It's already damaged. So we are expecting to engage regional construction contractors, primarily from Egypt and Turkey. They are ready to take care of Gaza reconstruction in 5 years only with their heavy equipment and their resources.
5: And their own workers as well? Or would Gazans do the rebuilding work, or some of the rebuilding work at least?
0: The priority will be for our local workers. We have plenty of people. Now, as you know, 90% of Gaza people are unemployed. So this reconstruction will give job opportunity for the young generation. So, and also the workers in Gaza, very, very skilled labor force in the construction. So the priority will be for Gaza people to reconstruct their country.
5: What is your vision for what Gaza would look like once it is rebuilt?
0: People in Gaza, they are looking for a modest life. They don't want to live in luxury. They don't want to have skyscrapers in Gaza. They just want to live in dignity and peace like other people in the world. We are learning from different experiences. We are learning, for example, from the reconstruction of refugee camps in Lebanon. We are learning from the Iraq reconstruction in Mosul. While devastation is very bad, it gives us an opportunity for complete replanning of Gaza. No slum areas, no crowded area. We like to design Gaza for sustainability, for smart city, to bring new things. Now we are expecting to add like sea taxi. We talking about like some highways in Gaza, tram, metro station, mass transit bus system. We are thinking about different solutions for Gaza than the old solutions in Gaza infrastructure.
5: Mamoun Bissaiso. Israel says no reconstruction can take place until armed groups, including Hamas, disarm, and for now doesn't allow construction materials into the less than half of Gaza that it doesn't control. It's not just structures that need rebuilding, it is hope too. Asma teaches in a UN school. She knows she's lucky to still have work, but her home is damaged and her dream of becoming a university lecturer feels more distant than ever.
2: I had my home, but my family's home was completely destroyed and my family now still live in the evacuation. They didn't return home because there's no home to return to. So still, we are trying to find a light. What makes it easier for us is that the war is over and that's the only safety that we have. And even though they claimed that the war has ended, but still we hear some bombs surrounding. And we still feel afraid of, like, having to lose our favorite people.
5: Tell me what daily life is like, getting nutritious food, water, and electricity.
2: What does electricity mean? Okay. So life generally is dominated by survival. We're waiting for food. We're waiting for money. We're waiting for jobs. We're waiting for future. The humanitarian aid that we receive helps, undoubtedly, but it's not enough to meet the enormous scale of need. But talking about my life, I am a teacher at UNRWA. My husband is working at one of the international institutions. So our situation, alhamdulillah, is stable. My family as well, they work, they have money, and that's why they can afford life. But most people here in Gaza do not afford this miserable life.
5: And now the war is over, do you and your husband dream about what life you would like to build?
2: Yes, we, alhamdulillah, we have money and we can maybe build a home here, but we don't even intend to build a house here in Gaza. Why? Because if we build a house, then it could, in a blink of an eye, be destroyed. And that's the unsafety that we are living all the time. And, you know, Rob, it's painful to dream of becoming a university lecturer when many universities no longer exist. That's my dream work. Like, I have got my master's degree in order to be a lecturer at universities. I believe that you don't rebuild homes while fear still sleeps in your children's chests, and that's my fear all the time.
5: Teacher Asma. Others have been trying to reinvent their livelihoods. Ahmad used to travel the region as an e-sports commentator, but once the borders shut and internet access became very unreliable, he had to adapt fast. Gaza Sky Geeks, which trains thousands in tech skills, has helped him find a new way forward.
7: Imagine I need to go to Saudi Arabia, but there is no crossing. I obtained the visa, but I couldn't go out. So I tried to go back to content writing, and thankfully I was able to work even from tents, even from my tent in the so-called humanitarian area. I bring my laptop, try to charge it with solar-powered systems. I have like four small solar-powered panels, and I charged my laptop with it for like 4 hours so I can get it fully charged. Then I go to somewhere with decent internet, like 1 or 2 megabits. I try to work from that place, finish my work, send it, then go back. I needed to walk like 7 kilometers a day. Then I come back and do the daily chores, from making fire to making food to getting to the markets, blah, blah, blah.
5: That sounds a very busy, full, tiring day.
7: Yes. I wake up at 5 and finish those tasks by 9 p.m.
5: And as there's increasing talk of rebuilding Gaza, what are your hopes for what you might be able to do in the coming years?
7: My ambition is to build a stable career, okay, a sustainable career, where I can work here online and internationally and not be limited by any form of conflict. I really want to continue developing my esports career without the fear of some escalation. So no, I can't work where bombs and are dropped, because it will appear in the background of my microphone that that's unprofessional. It happened once and I hated myself because the building in front of me was bombed. And I was live commentating on an esports event back then. Why do I have to live under those conditions? Like, why can't I just live normally like the other 8 billion around the world and build an online career, whether it's in Gaza or anywhere else?
5: Content creator Ahmad. You're listening to Business Daily from the BBC World Service. I'm Rob Young, and today we're looking at the huge job of rebuilding Gaza and its people's livelihoods. Businesses are fighting to come back to life. Markets are slowly refilling. Supply chains are reopening again. Abdallah Ahmed runs Anoon Solutions, an artificial intelligence company in Gaza. And during our conversation, drones buzzed overhead.
3: Every second when we are running the company through the war was a challenge for us, but we handled it very much, and I think it's a good step for us because we worked so hard to get where we are done now.
5: Tell me what happened to your premises during the conflict.
3: The first time we lost all the building. The second we was rented and it was a half of damage. And the third now we are rented again in different place to run the company again. We use an apartment and they make some fix it about the internet, the electricity, the windows, the doors, the offices, the tables, the chairs, in low cost. Because there is no any furniture here in Gaza. Everything is destroyed.
5: And now you're trying to back to some kind of normality, if that is possible at the moment. What are you trying to do to build the business back up?
3: Now our strategy is to get back the clients. That's the hard, because through the war, we lost all our customers. Even we have an expert employees, we lost their trust. We're trying to get back their trust to us. That's the hard challenge.
5: And how is that going?
3: It's not that easy, but we are trying.
5: Is there much work to be done at the moment then?
3: Yes, last month we got 2 to 4 clients back to work.
5: What kind of responsibility do you feel towards your employees, many of whom have endured a very tough couple of years?
3: Actually, half of my employees living in tent, actually. I'm always thinking about them, how I'm going to help them about that. Everyone is lost their laptop, their accessories to do what they want, what they love in life. So sometimes maybe I cut some of the company's budget to help him get a new laptop, a new phone. One of my employees, I get him a new clothes. Can you imagine that? It's hard, but we are trying to handle all of this.
5: Now, you had the foresight 3 years ago to set up a company that makes artificial intelligence agents. A lot of people listening to this might be surprised to hear that it is possible to run an AI company in Gaza, particularly at the moment.
3: We are like a phoenix here in Gaza. Don't worry about us.
5: Do you see the company's future remaining in Gaza?
3: Yes, actually I'm trying, and I'm in all my power, I'm trying. When I see the employees' face, when they get their salary, when they get the hope back, when they get their life back, makes me to stay in Gaza and running a business and to get back where they was before the war.
5: AI company boss Abdallah Ahmed. Across Gaza, formal jobs remain scarce and well-paid work even scarcer.
16: My name Khalil El Namrouti. I am a professor of economics, Islamic University of Gaza, Department of Economics and Political Science. Before the war, the unemployment rate in Gaza Strip was high, one of the highest unemployment rate, in fact, in the world. During the war, the unemployment rate has skyrocketed. Nowadays, most of people, they don't work. And even people who are working, they are not getting full income from their job. I am working in the education sector, but I don't get full salary because, you know, most of the universities has been demolished and they don't have sufficient money to give salaries. So they give 40%, 50%. Many young people, they start like, you know, searching for work. What is growing in the Gaza Strip? I can see something called as the unorganized economy, like, you know, street sellers, something like that.
4: You are training up Gaza's economists of the future. What do your students want to do? Do they want to stay in Gaza?
16: We love our country. This is the place we were born. We have relatives. We have friends. We are used to live in this place. So we love this place. Many young people, many young students also, people, they are frustrated because of this continuous suffering. Many people, they are saying, okay, we will go outside. There is no more future to remain in Gaza. So we want to like search for a new opportunity outside. Many other students also, I listen to my students, they are saying, no, whatever happened, we will remain in Gaza. If reconstruction of the Gaza Strip start and people, they are seeing there is a good future in the Gaza, I assure you that the majority of people, they won't leave Gaza Strip. Going outside and living outside also is not easy. No one is going to receive you. Yes, yeah, you are most welcome and we'll give you money, we'll give you food. No, nothing is free. So the best thing is that there must be a future here in the country. So most of the students, they will remain here.
4: Economics professor Khalil El-Namrouti from the Islamic University of Gaza. Well, for many Gazans, that hardest of questions is whether to stay or go. Om Aya, a graphic designer, has been weighing that choice.
11: I was have a laptop and I fixed this laptop and worked through a freelance platform, started to apply proposal for client and they contacted me. Sometimes they invited me to apply my proposal because my reputation on this platform very good and I have job success score 100% of my job success. So they feel a trust to contact me again.
4: So you managed to keep your laptop safe throughout the conflict?
11: Yeah. My laptop is my door to the world. I hope to make good progress as a freelancer, maybe go outside Gaza and work with my clients in the same area. This is what I'm thinking about, to go out and find my future outside Gaza. Sorry if I'm talking like that, but in Gaza, everything is destroyed. So I want to build my future in a good way and protect my daughters and to find their future in a good way.
4: Are you talking about leaving Gaza temporarily and then coming back or maybe leaving it for good?
11: Temporarily, because if I stay in Gaza, they will build in Gaza in 10 years. Maybe they need 10 years or 15 years to rebuild Gaza. So what I will make in the 15 years here in Gaza, just looking for good place and looking for good food and everything is hard here. So maybe I will return after that.
4: Om Aya. Well, that is it for this edition of Business Daily. I'm Rob Young. For more stories from the world of work and money, download our recent episodes from the BBC website or wherever you get your downloads.
22: Hello, you're listening to the BBC World Service, and this is Witness History with me, Jen Dale. I'm taking you back to the 18th of March, 1959, when Hawaii is brought into the United States of America as the 50th and final state.
23: We happened to be in what they used to call homeroom, with the beginning class, the first class of the day. That was the history civics class. And I remember the teacher saying, you can now become president of the United States and governor of Hawaii. And everybody went, wow, you know. We're sitting there, and all of a sudden, you can be governor, right? And so, yeah, I will. I think I'll be governor, you know. But I don't know how credible that was to anybody, including myself. But it was something to think about.
22: John Waha'e is 12, living with his parents and three sisters in Hawaii, a chain of islands in the Pacific, more than 2,000 miles away from the American mainland. John lives in a rural area of what's known as the Big Island, known for its lush rainforests, waterfalls, sandy beaches and sugar plantations. John's family fish. His dad enjoys raising cattle whilst working for a phone company. But this exotic landscape isn't always paradise. In the 1950s, it's a US territory, not a state, which means Hawaiians don't have full US citizenship. They face discrimination. The Hawaiian language is banned in schools. They are denied access to land. Sugar plantation owners dominate the economy.
23: The labor laws, for example, the health care law, so many things were unfair to people. Government structure and the political structure of the territory of Hawaii was very skewed to the oligarchs, essentially.
22: As a boy, John sees labor disputes.
23: My mom would cook some food and we'd all take it down to the gym at the school and feed the people, you know, create these potlucks every night for the people that were on strike from the sugar plantations. My dad, his union went on strike, not in the plantation, but he worked for the telephone company. So for the most part, the entire community were oriented to the idea that justice was not being done.
22: Hawaiians believe statehood, which would make them full US citizens, will give them better rights. So what is Hawaii's history with America? Here's a quick rundown. In the 19th century, Hawaii is a kingdom with a sovereign. But in 1893, a group of US white sugar plantation owners overthrow the constitutional monarchy. 5 years later, the US government decides it wants to formally incorporate Hawaii into the United States, known as annexation. Not only because of the sugar industry, but they see Pearl Harbor, just west of the capital, Honolulu, as a strategic Navy base. Many native Hawaiians are angry and sign petitions against annexation. Nevertheless, it becomes a US territory in 1900. Hawaii has a diverse population, and partly due to racial attitudes of American Southern politicians, the idea of giving statehood to Hawaii doesn't gain any real momentum. That is, until after World War II.
23: When people from Hawaii actually served in the US military. My dad, for example, served 8 years. He served in the Pacific. Many of these individuals took advantage of one of the benefits of being in the US military, which is have your college paid for. So many of them went off to college, came home, and said, look, you know, we don't like this second-class citizenship. There were a lot of things that people were not happy about. And so statehood was seen as an opportunity to correct a lot of that.
22: But nothing simple with party politics. Another US territory, Alaska, is seen as the front line of defense in the Cold War, as it's only 50 miles away from the Soviet Union. It's also vying to be the next state.
23: We were probably pushing for statehood earlier than Alaska. Not probably, we were. But in order to strike the balance, Alaska was made the 49th state as a kind of a token to the Democratic Congress.
22: Despite losing out to Alaska, there's good news for Hawaii 2 months later, on March the 18th, 1959.
9: Well, we're happy, thrilled, exhilarated, excited. We're just so delighted that after 59 years of very strenuous and arduous work to try to achieve this goal, that the Congress of the United States has seen fit to grant statehood for Hawaii.
23: You know, it was this little snowy little box sitting there, and everybody that didn't have one came to their neighbor's house who had one, and they were watching people making speeches and doing all of this stuff.
10: Bonfires light up the tropic night. Hawaiians are celebrating round the clock. The news that the islands have been voted statehood sets off a two-day spree, and the aloha accent is unmistakable as hula dancers take over Honolulu Stadium.
23: And the first thing that happened was class was dismissed. It became an instant holiday. I remember leaving the school, and where I grew up was this, you know, a small country town with a one-road main street going through the center of shops along the way, and all of us leaving the school and walking down there and celebrating, people getting off work and just driving their cars through this one street, blowing their horns, you know, like boo, boo, boo. And there wasn't only cars. They were dancing on the streets. They were dancing in the restaurants. The entire day was a party. It was like the best Christmas you ever had or the best New Year's that you ever went through. It's that kind of thing where everybody was just celebrating and walking around and this feeling that you were finally first class.
12: And 5 months later, on August the 21st, 1959, Hawaii is officially proclaimed America's 50th state.
13: President Eisenhower congratulates the new congressional representatives of Hawaii before the simple ceremonies that remake the geography of the United States.
14: We will wish for her prosperity, security, a happiness, and a growing, closer relationship with all of the other states.
17: Statehood does not change Hawaii as much as it changes the United States.
13: President Eisenhower unfurls the banner that will fly from the White House July 4th next with 9 rows of stars. Another new look for Old Glory.
12: Native Hawaiians become full U.S. citizens and can vote in national elections. But problems remain with poverty and land evictions. By the 1970s, some start to be more vocal about Hawaii's relationship with the United States. Statehood becomes a divisive issue, and not everyone wants to mark the anniversary.
23: Because on one hand, if we are celebrating the change from second-class to first-class citizenship, which is what the motivation for statehood was, then it's something that is unanimously accepted. But if you are using that holiday as an opportunity to celebrate the annexation, then you have a problem. You don't have the same unanimity of celebration.
12: But John still looks upon the day Hawaii was given statehood fondly.
23: Because I grew up in a plantation town, and I knew what it was like to live under the bosses. If you lived in the plantation and you saw how people were treated then, the idea that that would no longer exist, at least not to the same extent, yeah, it was worthy of celebration.
12: And there's something else worthy of celebration. Remember how John's teacher told him and his classmates they could be governor one day?
24: How did it feel when you were appointed governor and the first Native Hawaiian to become governor?
23: Well, it was a great day, and the people of Hawaii definitely made a good choice, but that's just my opinion.
12: John becomes the fourth governor of the state of Hawaii in 1986. During his time in office, US President Bill Clinton signs a resolution apologizing for the overthrow of the Kingdom of Hawaii and the deprivation of the rights of Native Hawaiians to self-determination. John is now a business consultant in Honolulu. He was speaking to me, Jen Dale, for Witness History.
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33: Good morning. Iranians say Iran alone will determine how the Strait of Hormuz reopens. It opposed a UN plan and started a new round of attacks. Is the ceasefire still on? It's Morning Edition from NPR News. Nuclear gobstoppers are powering the next generation of reactors. I'm Steve Inskeep.
34: And I'm Leila Faldin. They're part of a federal pilot program that's running at super speed because the Trump administration made it easier to convince regulators. Also, there are new limits on how much graduate students can borrow. Will it make grad school cheaper? And Maroon 5's PJ Morton splits his new double album between R&B and gospel. It's called Saturday Night, Sunday Morning. It's Monday, June 29th. On this day in 1958, a 17-year-old Pelé helped Brazil win its first World Cup. The news is next.
35: Live from NPR News in Washington, I'm Nora Rahm. Frustration is growing in Venezuela following last week's earthquake that killed more than 1,400 people. Tens of thousands of people are still missing. As John Otis reports, survivors claim the government's response has been slow and inept.
0: That's a backhoe digging through the ruins of a 12-story building that collapsed here in the coastal town of Los Corales. But local residents say the government backhoe operator never showed up, so they had to pay for one. Many are incensed by government paralysis and bureaucracy. The security forces have been accused of looting. Doctors and rescue workers have faced delays getting to the disaster zone because they lacked government permits. All this is costing lives, says Rosalia Bustamante, who lost several friends when the building collapsed. There were people in the ruins responding when we called out to them, she says, but now they are dead. For NPR News, I'm John Otis in Los Corales, Venezuela.
35: Congress passed a bipartisan bill last week designed to make housing more affordable, but President Trump refused to sign it into law until Congress approves the Save America Act, legislation to impose voting restrictions that does not have bipartisan support. House Speaker Mike Johnson told Fox News yesterday he thinks the president will change his mind.
1: I'm going to send the bill over to him. It's passed by both chambers. I'm sending it to him on Monday, and it will become law. And I certainly want him to take the biggest, boldest marker that he has and do that big Trump signature proudly on that legislation, because we're delivering for the people, and that's what he wants to do.
35: But if the president still doesn't sign it, it would become law in 10 days without his signature, as long as Congress is in session. Colorado is mourning the loss of three firefighters who died in a wildfire near the Utah border. Two firefighters were seriously injured in the Snyder Mesa fire, which has charred almost 30,000 acres and is still 0% contained. Colorado Public Radio's Stina Sieg reports.
2: In a statement, Governor Jared Polis said he's, quote, devastated by the loss of three heroic firefighters who died in the line of duty. He expressed his solidarity with their families and crew members. Five firefighters and a federal crew deployed their fire shelters Saturday as they battled a blaze near the Utah border. Only two survived, both with serious injuries. The governor has declared a state of emergency for the Snyder Mesa fire, one of many large wildfires burning across the West. For NPR News, I'm Stina Sieg in Grand Junction, Colorado.
35: A heat wave is expected this week in the central and eastern U.S., affecting more than a third of all states. It could last into the 4th of July weekend. 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
3: This is Asian View from NHK World Japan. I'm Hiroko Kitadai. Japan's Ground Self-Defense Force says it has deployed a surface-to-ship missile launcher on the nation's easternmost island for the first time. Analysts say the deployment is part of the country's attempt to reinforce its Pacific side defenses. The GSDF announced details in a social media post on Sunday. It said it had deployed a Type 12 surface-to-ship missile launcher and target acquisition reconnaissance drones on Minami Torishima Island this month. Type 12 surface-to-ship missiles have a range of over 100 kilometers. The projectiles themselves were not brought to the island this time. Japan's defense minister held talks with his South Korean counterpart in Seoul on Sunday on matters of defense. Koizumi Shinjiro and An Kyu-bek agreed to continue cooperation toward the complete denuclearization of the Korean Peninsula. The ministers also agreed they would maintain communication to further develop stable, future-oriented defense cooperation and exchanges. Koizumi is visiting South Korea for the first time since he took office. The talks were held as part of mutual ministerial exchanges between the two countries. Ukrainian Foreign Minister Andriy Sybiha is scheduled to meet his Japanese counterpart Motegi Toshimitsu this week in Japan. Sybiha said he plans to exchange opinions on Japan's continued support in rebuilding Ukraine. He said they would also discuss Ukraine's experience in drone technologies. Sybiha also said Japan is a country that can play a special role in Ukraine's reconstruction through its businesses and technologies. He also indicated an expectation of continued Japanese support in rebuilding, including the removal of landmines and energy cooperation. We are broadcasting from NHK in Tokyo.
5: The Trump administration has made massive cuts to research at labs and universities in the United States. Now, a growing number of scientists are looking elsewhere for work.
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5: I'm Scott Detrow. How the Trump administration may be causing a brain drain in the U.S. on the next All Things Considered from NPR News.
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1: New round of attacks with the U.S. The latest missiles yesterday went after U.S. bases in Kuwait and Bahrain.
2: NPR's Carrie Kahn is monitoring all this from Tel Aviv. Hi there, Carrie.
3: Hi.
2: Okay, I just got to ask, are the ceasefire peace talks, the continuing peace talks, still on?
3: We believe so. A senior U.S. official who spoke on condition of anonymity to discuss sensitive negotiations told NPR last night that, quote, nothing has been canceled and talks are on track for the coming days. The Associated Press is reporting that Pakistan, a key mediator, says talks will resume Tuesday.
2: And yet we did have this exchange of fire. What happened over the weekend?
3: In recent days, Iran struck two ships attempting passage through the Strait of Hormuz. These ships were going through this newly coordinated route that hugged the coast of Oman, which shares part of the strait with Iran. Last week, the UN's International Maritime Organization and Oman set up this route. Iran says it is a violation of the preliminary plan for permanent peace. After Iran's attack on the first ship, the U.S. then struck multiple drone, missile, and radar sites in Iran. Then Iran fired into Bahrain and Kuwait in retaliation.
2: Okay, if Iran is striking ships on their way through the strait, is the strait open?
3: Well, we will see. Traffic did drop over the weekend, according to monitoring groups. But the conflict over who controls the strait just continues. Secretary of State Marco Rubio is just in the region and told Gulf allies it will remain open. But yesterday, Iran's foreign minister, Abbas Araghchi, was adamant. He said any alternative or, quote, separate arrangements for the strait will lead to complications.
4: مسئولیت این ترتیبات با جمهوری اسلامی ایران هست.
3: The responsibility for these arrangements lies with Iran and no other entity or country, he said.
2: Okay, let's remember there's a couple of sticking points in the effort at a broader peace. And one we've just been discussing, Strait of Hormuz, the entire global economy affected by the flow of oil and other products through the strait. The other is fighting in Lebanon, where Israel has insisted on its right to keep troops on the ground and to fire under certain circumstances. But it seems Israel and Lebanon reached an agreement. What's going on?
3: Yes, a deal was reached between the U.S., Israel, and the Lebanese government late Friday. Israel says it's historic, with the Lebanese army agreeing to disarm Hezbollah. Hezbollah, however, was not part of those talks, and its leader over the weekend condemned the deal and demanded Israel's withdrawal from Lebanon. Last night, I spoke with Ofir Falk. He's the foreign affairs advisor to Israel's prime minister, and I asked him repeatedly, how is this deal going to work without Hezbollah signing on and given the Lebanese army's poor track record? And here's what he said.
5: There's only going to be one weapon in Lebanon, and it's going to be the Lebanese government. It's historic that they recognize Israel's sovereignty, and they seek peace with Israel. They're saying that straight out.
3: He said Israel has laid the path for the Lebanese army by greatly degrading Hezbollah's military might. But Steve, fighting continued over the weekend, too. Despite the deal, authorities in Lebanon and Israel say there were multiple deaths in Lebanon and one Israeli soldier was killed.
2: Carrie, thanks for the update.
3: You're welcome.
2: That's NPR's Carrie Kahn in Tel Aviv. Okay, we have an eyewitness account now of earthquake damage in Venezuela.
1: Much of the world has seen video of collapsed buildings in Caracas, a city of millions. The story hits differently, though, when you meet some of the people who have been digging through the rubble.
2: NPR's Eder Peralta is in Caracas. Hi there, Eder.
6: Hey, Steve.
2: What does it look and feel like there?
6: It's all just really tragic. I mean, yesterday, I was at the site of a 16-story building. What used to be a building,
2: right?
6: Because you know, now it's just a pile of rubble, like three stories high. And people there told me that a rescue crew did show up at some point, but they said it was too dangerous for them to work there. And what I saw was just a couple of dozen family members climbing through the rubble, and they were just picking random places to dig. And then at times the smell of death would get stronger and they would dig faster. And I mean, look, there are helicopters in the air and there's backhoes, and the Venezuelan government has deployed the military and the police, and a bunch of foreign countries have

0: sent rescue crews here, but there's just not enough of them to get to, you know, the more than 700 buildings that the government says were damaged here. You know, yesterday we also drove, we were in front of a three-story building that was completely collapsed, and I saw parents just moving pieces of concrete with their bare hands. No rescue crew had stopped to help them, but their kid was under the rubble, and they just wanted to have him back. So they were just there doing the work.
1: Ader, you mentioned the smell of death. I just have to observe, there's a period after an earthquake or a disaster like this where you're trying to find people who may be alive in the rubble. Have we gotten past that point where it's possible?
0: Not officially, but we have seen a shift in the past few days. Like on Saturday, there was a rush to try and get people out of the rubble. And, you know, on the highways, I saw people just on motorcycles with like shovels and picks on their back. And they were just trying to find any building that collapsed. And they just started to dig. You know, there were a lot of calls for help coming from the buildings, but the hours went by and the calls started diminishing. And the smell is sort of like the hardest part of this. The streets in La Guaira, which got the hardest hit by the earthquakes, I mean, they started smelling of rotting flesh. And rescuers say that the real opportunity to save people comes in the first 3 days. But, you know, I think everyone who has a person who is missing, and there's thousands of reported missing, you know, I think they're just waiting for a miracle at this point.
1: When you say there aren't enough rescue crews, how are people thinking about the way the government has responded?
0: I mean, help is so limited here that as we saw, you know, big trucks and earth-moving vehicles move through the streets, people were standing in front of them saying, no, you have to go to my building to find my people. So I think, you know, there's a lot of anger and a lot of resignation. And you see that in that people are walking through half-collapsed buildings trying to take couches out and their couches out, their refrigerators out of these buildings, knowing that it could collapse at any minute, but they feel like they're not going to get any help, so they have to get what they can out of these buildings.
1: And NPR's Ader Peralta, thanks for going there so we can see this through your eyes. Appreciate it.
0: Thank you, Steve.
1: Some other news now. The Trump administration says Haitians and Syrians who have been in the United States under temporary protected status now have two choices. They can apply for a new legal status,
2: or they can leave the country. Homeland Security Secretary Mark Wayne Mullen said this on CNN's State of the Union on Sunday.
3: Either try to fill out the paperwork and be here underneath a permanent status, or we'll help you get back to your country. We'll actually give you a plane ticket plus roughly $2,100 to help you reestablish when you get there. But temporary protected status, according to the courts and in its name itself, is not permanent status.
2: A Supreme Court ruling last week upended more than a decade of protections for Haitians and Syrians with TPS, and it put protections for hundreds of thousands of other immigrants in question. The ruling was a win for Trump legally, but is it a win politically?
1: Our senior national political correspondent, Mara Liasson, has been looking into that. Mara, good morning.
4: Good morning.
1: Okay, before we get to the politics, let's start with the facts. What does happen here with 330,000 Haitians and Syrians?
4: Well, Mark Wayne Mullen did not directly answer whether the administration has plans for mass deportations of these immigrants. And CNN's Jake Tapper pushed Mullen on whether Haiti and Syria were safe enough for people to return. Remember, the whole point of TPS, temporary protected status, is to give protections to people whose countries, home countries, are too unsafe, either from war or natural disaster or other factors. And Mullen emphasized, as you heard him say, that this program was meant to be temporary. He told Tapper, quote, maybe they can go back there and restore their country.
1: And the Supreme Court ruled that the administration has discretion to make this decision in the way that they want. And also the court ruled on asylum cases as well, right?
4: That's right. The court also reaffirmed the Trump administration's ability to restrict who can apply for asylum in the United States. The Constitution does give the executive branch control over immigration, and that's a power that Donald Trump has been using very aggressively. But both of these cases uphold the ways that Trump is trying to fundamentally reshape not just illegal immigration, but also the legal immigration system.
1: But the question that's on your mind is a little different. So they're winning in court. They're getting to do what they want. Your question is whether that is politically good for the administration.
4: That's right, and that remains to be seen. Remember, originally, Trump's immigration agenda was very popular because it was focusing on securing the border and deporting undocumented immigrants with criminal records. But over time, it morphed into something different, started going after green card holders, people who had worked in the United States for decades without a criminal record. Some of these people, including Haitians, were deeply integrated into the economies of their communities in places like Springfield, Ohio. And remember, during the 2024 campaign, Donald Trump expressed his long-held animus towards Haitians when he said falsely that they were eating people's cats and dogs. But the bottom line here is that the U.S. is no longer a welcoming country. Even legal immigrants are vulnerable to deportation. And the administration is also looking into denaturalization, taking away citizenship from people who are naturalized, a very rare tool in the past.
1: Absolutely, and we're waiting on this big case from the Supreme Court on birthright citizenship. Mara, thanks so much.
4: You're welcome.
1: That's NPR's Mara Liasson.

0: This is NPR News.
1: Stardate, June 29th. When the moon covers the sun during a total eclipse, a couple of rare sights greet viewers. One is the corona, the sun's hot but thin outer atmosphere, which looks like a silvery halo. The other is the short red or pink tendrils known as prominences, eruptions of gas into the corona. They're actually there all the time, but they're impossible to see against the brilliance of the sun's disk. Prominences can span many thousands of miles. The largest are about half the size of the sun itself. They're actually thousands of degrees cooler than the surface of the sun. They look bright only when they're seen against the dark background of space. When they're seen against the sun, they form dark streaks. Prominences are powered by the sun's magnetic field. Strands of the field can levitate above the surface. The strands can be filled with plasma, hot gas that has an electric charge. Some prominences are common around magnetically active regions. They can erupt in minutes, loop into the corona, then collapse within hours. Others form in regions that are fairly quiet. They can take days to bloom into the corona, then remain visible for weeks or months. Some prominences don't stop at the corona. They can send huge clouds of plasma into the solar system. If they hit Earth, these outbursts can trigger brilliant auroras and disrupt technology. Prominent impacts from the sun. Today's program was made possible by Mercer Caverns in Calaveras County in California's historic gold country. More information at mercercaverns.net. I'm Billy Henry.
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3: I'm Leila Fadel.
4: And I'm A. Martinez. How many people slink into church on Sunday morning after getting a little wild on Saturday night? That you? Don't worry. I'm sure it's all forgiven. With that in mind, singer PJ Morton splits his latest collection of songs, one half sacred, one half secular, or better yet, one for the party.
5: I'm so sorry, you know that I need you.
4: And one for the penance.
6: Oh, bless his name. Oh, bless his name.
4: His new double album is called Saturday Night, Sunday Morning. PJ Morton, welcome to the show.
7: Oh, yeah, thanks for having me. Good to be here.
4: PJ, I'm sure there's going to be some people that are going to think, well, you know what? Those two sides should not coexist, ever.
7: Right?
4: So who made that rule? I mean, where did that rule come from?
7: I don't know, man. I'm here to break it.

0: this has kind of been, you know, a lifelong journey for me, you know, growing up a preacher's kid and hearing you about the secular, you know, devil's music and whatnot. And as I grew up and fell in love with Stevie Wonder and Al Green and Donny Hathaway, it started to get confusing. My dad even said, you know, I wasn't listening to Amazing Grace when I was courting your mother, you know. And so love is biblical, you know.
1: Yeah. Saturday and Sunday, to me, I think always go together. The reason why is I had an uncle, PJ, who would go out on Saturday night, and he'd come home like at 5 a.m. on Sunday, right? But he would be ready to go to church right at 8 o'clock, like without fail. And one time after years, I'd ask him, why do you even go to church on Sundays anymore? And he would tell me this. He would say it in Spanish. ¿Cómo voy a ser perdonado por lo que hice el sábado si no voy a la iglesia el domingo? Which means, how am I going to get forgiven for what I did Saturday if I don't go to church on Sunday? So to me, I think it makes sense that both Saturday and Sunday are mixed together in the way you did it.
0: Yeah. But for me, it's been the Black experience to work hard all week. A lot of times on a job you don't even want to be at, right? And then Saturday, you decompress. But then you always culturally needed that Sunday for community and, you know, most times church to, you know, recharge for that week that's coming again. So I just think they naturally roll together. Yeah.

0: So I'm wondering, you said you're a preacher's son. I mean, was mm-hmm. there any, I mean, have you felt it in your life? Like the pressure not to like escape those bounds in a way?
1: I was a believer and I was writing gospel music. Gospel music gave me my start as a songwriter and a producer. But I knew as an artist, I didn't want to be a gospel artist. First, I didn't want to be a preacher. So like that was that was some pushback in the house. I'm like, Dad, I don't want to follow in your footsteps. I don't want to be a pastor. And then I'm like, you know, I don't even want to sing gospel music. Wow. And then so like any parents, I was probably 13, you know, 14. Any parents, they just thought I was a preacher's kid rebelling. But I think the more they saw like having success in R&B music, of course, and pop music with Maroon 5, they became my number one supporters after that.
0: How do you muster up that courage to tell your preacher father that you don't want to be a preacher and you don't want to sing gospel music? I mean, man.
1: That's why it's no question in my mind that this was purpose for me, you know, like, because I was trying my best to just please him, you know, do Christian records, do gospel records. And I had gotten to the end of that, like, okay, I can't fake anymore. And I knew in myself, like, I'm going to do this regardless of whether he approves or not. But man, it would be good if he approved, you know. So for me to do that, I knew it was a real thing for me. And probably that was probably signaled to him, like, oh, if he's doing this, he must, this must be serious. So let me listen.

0: you're not just a solo artist. You mentioned Maroon 5.
1: Yeah.
0: You know, you're actually caught you while you're on tour with them right now.
1: That's right.
0: I've seen a Maroon 5 show, and it can get a little sexually charged. I mean, sometimes. I mean,
1: yeah.
0: Fans go a little crazy for Adam Levine. I mean, do you have to go find a church somewhere after some of those shows?
1: No, man. I mean, sex isn't bad. You know, first of all, yeah, there are some sexual songs. I mean, I got here some way. But for me, it's also my job. I'm a musician, you know. Yeah. I think, you know, I've never let myself be boxed in by that. And those Maroon 5 shows are amazing. Those are my brothers, man, and I feel just fine after those shows, yeah.

0: I read that you were searching for why I wanted to make music this time around when it comes to this double album. So, PJ, a bit of a blunt question here. Mm-hmm. Isn't making music what you do? And if it is, why were you searching?
1: Up to this point, you know, I don't know how anybody else does it, but up to this point, I'm literally inspired to make things. You know, like, mm-hmm. I have to be inspired. And I think once you get to album 10, you know, not including Maroon albums, you know, and all these other things I've worked on. I watched that Billy Joel doc, you know, when he said, look, I've written everything. Like, I don't know what to say. And he stopped writing lyrics. You know, I think I'm not quite at that point. But for me, it still has to be for a reason, because it's hard out here. You know, like, you got to really work hard if you want people to hear your music, if you want to get, especially today, algorithms you're fighting against. So it's really got to be worth it for me. It's got to, like, be for a reason. I take back
0: everything I said. That's PJ Morton. His new double album is called Saturday Night, Sunday Morning. PJ, thanks a lot.
1: Thank you.

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1: 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I'm Mike Horace, and today for Tina Sawyer. Glad to have you waking up with us.
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1: Yes, indeed. 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Right now, 66 in Big Rapids, 68 in Petoskey, 61 in Alpena, 57 in the Sioux as we wake up for this Monday morning. National and world news next, Michigan news in 2 minutes, 5:30.
3: Live from NPR News in Washington, I'm Nora Rahm. In Venezuela, hopes are fading of finding more survivors of twin earthquakes that struck Wednesday night. More than 1,400 people are confirmed dead. There are thousands still missing. NPR's Ada Peralta reports from the port city of La Guaira.
4: There's some parts that are totally okay, and then there are some parts where it's just completely devastated, and it's a massive disaster. There's a lot of aid, but it's just not enough. We were in front of a 12-story building, and no one was there. No official rescuer was there. It was just the families of the people who lived in that building who were digging through the rubble.
3: A record heat wave continues in Europe. The World Health Organization says more than 1,000 people have died in the past week of heat-related causes. Extreme heat is moving into the central and eastern U.S. this week and could last into the Independence Day weekend. From member station WDET, Quinn Kleinfelter has more.
5: Forecasters say a massive heat dome will center on the Ohio Valley and scorch its way into the southeast, affecting dozens of states. Temperatures will hit the upper 90s or more in many areas, and with the humidity involved, feel far hotter than that. It also means there won't be much relief from the dangerously warm conditions, even at night.
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1: Good morning, I'm Mike Horace with WCMU News. The Sheboygan Lock and Dam Complex is reopened after historic flooding threatened the dam's structural integrity this spring. State and federal officials worked to divert water from the dam, and it's been closed for repairs ever since. The complex will now be open daily for commercial and recreational boat use until the end of the season. While some areas are starting to recover, residents and business owners across northern Michigan are still dealing with flood damage. The state is waiting to see if the Trump administration will approve federal relief. Jamestown Canyon virus was detected for the first time in Midland Bay and Saginaw counties last week. The mosquito-borne virus comes from white-tailed deer and has been around central Michigan for decades. Rebecca Brandt is the manager of the Bay County Mosquito Control. She says most people with the virus don't have any symptoms.
6: The symptoms are quite mild with the virus, so the risk of any sort of severe illness is quite low, even compared to West Nile virus.
1: Brandt recommends that homeowners get rid of any standing water that can become breeding grounds for insects. She also recommends using FDA-approved bug spray to fight from any bites. Dangerous heat is expected to move into Michigan this week, just as many people make outdoor plans for the 4th of July holiday. Heat index values could climb well above 100 degrees starting today. National Weather Service meteorologist T.J. Turnage says that kind of heat quickly becomes dangerous.
7: Could worry about things like heat exhaustion and, in extreme cases, heat stroke. So, yeah, these are all certainly concerns.
1: Forecasters say people should drink water, take breaks in the shade or air conditioning, and avoid leaving children or pets in parked cars. The 4th of July weekend forecast is still a bit uncertain, but above normal temperatures are expected to continue through much of this week. Indeed, for today, extreme heat watches and warnings take effect later today. It'll be partly to mostly cloudy, showers and storms through early afternoon. Highs will be in the upper 80s to low 90s today, the heat index approaching 100. North of the Mackinac Bridge, a little bit cooler today. Highs there only near 78, we say only. That's 26 Celsius in Ontario, but then for the entire region, low to mid-90s for the rest of the week. It's WCMU at 534.
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9: It's Morning Edition from NPR News. I'm Leila Fadel.
10: And I'm Steve Inskeep. Good morning. We find out soon if American companies will be able to meet a goal set by President Trump. He wanted them to build at least 3 new nuclear reactors by July 4th. NPR's Jeff Brumfiel examines how close the companies are.
11: A lot of the action is happening at a Department of Energy laboratory in Idaho. Rita Barenwall is the chief nuclear officer at a company called Radiant. They're setting up their reactor inside a special secure building called the Dome.
12: By July 4th, we're tracking to get the reactor into Dome and to initiate the testing.
11: Radiant is one of 10 companies in the Department of Energy's Reactor Pilot Program. That program was set up last June to help jumpstart a new generation of small nuclear power plants. They could power data centers, and they look radically different than today's reactors. For example, nuclear fuel is currently loaded into long tubes, but many of the new reactors use a different kind of fuel.
12: Do you remember gobstoppers? Are you familiar with what that looks like?
11: Well, it's the same idea here. Little nuclear fuel balls filled with grains of uranium. They can operate at higher temperatures and are more resistant to melting down. A lot of companies in the program plan on using nuclear gobstoppers with other tech to build a bunch of little reactors.
12: We have broken ground for our factory to mass produce reactors. You know, we're targeting about 50 a year.
11: But the first step is to build a test reactor and switch it on, going critical in nuclear speak. Radiant probably won't be critical by the July 4th deadline, but two other companies have already reached that goal. On June 4th, Antares Nuclear announced it had gone critical, and another company, Valor Atomics, says it's producing around 100 kilowatts of heat from its new reactor core, which is operating out of a tent-like structure in the Utah desert, all in less than a year.
13: We haven't done anything this fast, basically, ever.
11: Nick Turan is chief nuclear officer at Ocean Atomics, which seeks to put nuclear power into civilian ships. His company isn't part of the program, but he's been tracking it closely. He says this pilot program could jumpstart America's nuclear industry.
13: I'm just excited that we're now actually building these little reactors and trying it out. And we're going to look at what the economic story is and find out if there's a market. And it's going to be so much better than sitting there talking about it like we did for the last 40 years.
11: But getting these reactors built quickly came at a cost. Earlier this year, NPR reported that the Energy Department overhauled its safety and security standards to make it easier for companies to win regulatory approval. They consulted with the companies, but not with the public. And that has skeptics of the program worried. Edwin Lyman is director of nuclear power safety at the Union of Concerned Scientists.
14: Yes, of course, if you bend all the rules, you can do things quickly.
11: The test reactors might be working, he says.
14: But that should not be confused with anything related to a nuclear power reactor that's capable of producing electricity in a stable and safe way.
11: Lyman says he worries that deregulation will erode standards for things like security or how much environmental monitoring should be done at a time when these mass-produced little reactors could start popping up at locations all over the country. Jeff Brumfiel, NPR News.
9: The Trump administration has a plan to lower the cost of graduate school, limit how much graduate students can borrow. This is scheduled to take effect this week on July 1st. NPR's Corey Turner and Planet Money took a look at the economic theory behind the plan.
15: Education Secretary Linda McMahon recently argued to lawmakers that the way to make graduate school cheaper is by loaning students less money to pay for it.
16: There's been no other measure that's been taken to try to bring down the cost of education.
15: And so the Grad Plus loan program is ending. It allowed students to borrow unlimited amounts, which, McMahon says, led graduate schools to raise their prices.
16: A student could go to a university, and whatever that university said was the cost of the graduate program, that's how much you could borrow.
15: Now, loans for graduate students will be capped at $20,500 a year. McMahon's argument dates back to Ronald Reagan, specifically to his Linda McMahon, Reagan's education secretary, William Bennett. It's come to be known as the Bennett hypothesis. Dominique Baker studies education at the University of Delaware.
17: The Bennett hypothesis suggests that when the federal government expands access to student loans, the college and universities increase the prices of programs in order to capture more of that public money.
15: In 1987, Bennett wrote an op-ed for the New York Times titled Our Greedy Colleges. And in it, he wrote that increases in federal student aid enabled schools to, quote, blithely raise their tuitions. I called a researcher who's actually put this hypothesis to the test.
18: I'm Jeff Denning. I'm an economist and a professor at the University of Texas at Austin.
19: We call it a hypothesis. So is it true?
18: Classic economist answer, it depends. I think there's some evidence this happens in certain circumstances, and there's some evidence that it doesn't.
15: Denning studied what happened in Texas at the start of the Grad Plus loan program that let students borrow as much as they want. He wanted to see if that big switch back then to unlimited borrowing triggered a spike in the price of grad school.
18: And the short answer is that we found that the price did go up.
15: For every additional dollar in federal student aid, Texas schools raised their prices by 64 cents. That sounds like pretty strong evidence in favor of the Bennett hypothesis. But another researcher looked at it in a slightly different way, and
20: I did not find evidence.
15: Robert Kelchin at the University of Tennessee studied prices nationally for business, medical, and law schools. His research found little connection between federal aid and prices.
20: And that's broadly consistent with the body of research that is largely mixed.
15: So the Bennett hypothesis is sometimes right, sometimes not, sort of. But the U.S. government is about to cap graduate student loans broadly on the assumption that the Bennett hypothesis is broadly right.
20: I expect to see at most a small decrease in tuition, but there will be nowhere near a one-to-one relationship.
15: And Jeff Denning at UT Austin, does he think schools will lower their prices?
18: It certainly is possible. I'm not sure if it will happen. You know, I don't have a crystal ball. I wish I did.
15: The education department tells NPR a handful of graduate programs have already responded to the news by lowering costs. Borrowers no doubt hope that short list gets a lot longer and fast. Corey Turner, NPR News.
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1: On a Monday, you are listening to Morning Edition on WCMU. I'm Mike Horace. Good morning. Tina Sawyer has the day off, but she'll be back with you tomorrow. Dozens of technicians will fire off over 800,000 fireworks in Washington, D.C. on July 4th, aiming to break a world record in what organizers hope will be the most memorable display in U.S. history. We'll have more on that coming up in just over 10 minutes right here on Morning Edition. 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
2: The Trump administration has made massive cuts to research at labs and universities in the United States. Now, a growing number of scientists are looking elsewhere for work.
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2: I'm Scott Detrow. How the Trump administration may be causing a brain drain in the U.S. on the next All Things Considered from NPR News.
1: 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In our weather forecast for Lower Michigan, extreme heat watches and warnings take effect later today. It'll be partly to mostly cloudy today. Showers and storms are possible through early afternoon. Highs in the upper 80s to low 90s, heat index approaching 100. North of the bridge, showers and storms today, highs near 78 or 26 Celsius. Tonight, partly to mostly cloudy, Lower Michigan with lows in the low 70s, the UP near 64, 18 Celsius. And tomorrow, partly to mostly sunny and hot, highs statewide ranging from 90 to 97, 32 Celsius in Ontario. Heat index between 100 and 110 tomorrow, or 36 Celsius. Be sure to check on your neighbors over the next few days. Keep your pets indoors during the hottest part of the day. Make sure everyone has plenty of water. It's 5:44.
0: Good morning. I'm Layla Faldin. In Texas last week, there was a giraffe on the loose. Gracie the giraffe had been missing for about 2 weeks after escaping from a ranch west of San Antonio. The 10-foot-tall giraffe just couldn't be found until a search crew spotted her from a helicopter on Friday. Gracie had found a pond nearby with plenty of trees around it to eat. That neck of the woods clearly agreed with her, but it was time to go home. It's Morning Edition.
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0: It's Morning Edition from NPR News. I'm Leila Faldin.
5: And I'm Steve Inskeep. We're in the knockout stage at the World Cup, which is exactly what it sounds like. The field was cut to 32 countries, and from here on, any team that loses goes home. South Africa lost to Canada on Sunday. They're out. NPR's Jasmine Garst is traveling the United States covering the World Cup. Hi there, Jas.
6: Hi.
5: Okay, so I keep hearing lots of conversation about the World Cup. I was running yesterday, and I hear the conversations of people going the other way, and there's a big group of bikers talking excitedly about France. Mm-hmm. So what's going on?
6: Oh, my God. I have really been enjoying watching France play. Team captain Kylian Mbappe and right winger Ousmane Dembélé are just playing some beautiful football. Then, of course, I'm watching Argentina, the defending champions, led by one of the best players in the world, Lionel Messi. The big question is, could they do it again? But, Steve, I think this World Cup, the big story is African teams, not just Cape Verde, but also Morocco is crushing it, Ghana, the Democratic Republic of Congo. African soccer is having a moment.
5: Yeah, dramatic game, dramatic win for Congo over the weekend. Now, the United States plays Bosnia-Herzegovina on Wednesday. How is the U.S. approaching that game?
6: So the U.S. is coming off of a 3-2 loss in its final group stage match against Turkey. I should say the U.S. had already advanced to the knockout stage and already won the group before they even took the field against Turkey. So most of the starters, they didn't even play. And that game, the substitute players got some really valuable World Cup experience.
5: Right.
6: But now that we're in a knockout stage, forward player Folarin Balogun says it's more serious.
7: it's crunch time, you know, it's knockout football, and you know, you lose, you go home. So you know, this is the stage where, in my opinion, you know, the big players step forward and the big players, you know, carry the pressure and make things happen.
6: A reminder, Balogun scored twice in the opening game against Paraguay, and he says he's not done winning.
5: Okay, you mentioned African teams winning. Cape Verde played against Saudi Arabia, and you got to see them there in Houston where you are. What was that like?
6: Oh my God, Steve, it was insane. It was like 105 degrees outside the stadium.
5: Water break! Anyway, go on. They have them now. Go on.
6: It was still a huge party. It was a huge party. Cape Verde is like the Cinderella story of this tournament, right? It's their first World Cup. They're one of the smallest nations to ever make it. And their goalie, Bozinha, is like nothing is getting past that guy. Here's Vanessa Lavelle from Cape Verde outside the game.
8: We are a small island nation of 10 islands, and this is the first time we've made it to the World Cup. And you know, our island is, we're quiet, we're small people, but we have big hearts, so this means a lot to us.
6: They tied 0-0 with Saudi, and now they're in the knockout stage. Next opponent is Argentina.
5: Big hearts, I love that. Big picture, what do you expect to see in the knockout stage games?
6: I mean, things are about to get much more tense and grueling. Now there's no such thing as a draw. If a team plays 90 minutes and they're even, they play an extra 30 minutes. If they're still tied after that, it goes to penalty kicks.
5: Yeah, that can be some of the most exciting soccer that there is. Jasmine, thanks so much.
6: Uh-huh.
5: Jasmine Garst is one of the correspondents covering the World Cup for NPR News.

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1: And it's Morning Edition on WCMU, your connection to Michigan and the world. I'm Mike Horace, and today for Tina Sawyer, thank you so much for waking up with us on this 29th day of June, 2026. Venezuela is still reeling from last week's back-to-back earthquakes that impacted that country.
2: There are some parts where it's just completely devastated. It's a massive disaster. There's a lot of aid, but it's just not enough.
1: Thousands of people are missing, and the death toll continues to rise. The latest from Venezuela in just over 15 minutes here on Morning Edition. In our forecast for Lower Michigan, extreme heat watches and warnings take effect later today. It'll be partly to mostly cloudy. Showers and storms are possible through early afternoon. Highs will be in the upper 80s to low 90s, with the heat index approaching 100 today. North of the Mackinac Bridge, a little bit cooler, at least for today. That changes tomorrow. Showers and storms there, highs of 78 or 26 Celsius in Ontario. Tomorrow, statewide temperatures in the low to mid-90s. That continues on Wednesday and Thursday as well. Be sure to check in on elderly neighbors over the next few days. Watch out for your pets as well. It's hot for us. It's hot for them, too. Make sure they've got plenty of shade and plenty of water over the next few days. It's Morning Edition.
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0: It's Morning Edition from NPR News. I'm Steve Inskeep.
4: And I'm Leila Fadel. Colorado has joined several western states in declaring a drought emergency. This past winter was warm with record low snowfall. CPR's Dan Boyce takes us to one small family ranch facing hard choices near the border with New Mexico.
5: Barely a trace of snow is left on the towering gray peaks across the road. The sun is that midday bright that bleaches color, including the baby blue of Dwight Mondragon's weathered ranch house.
6: This was my dad's house. They built this house the year I was born.
5: 120 acres that's been in his family for a century. He wants to pass it down to his two adult sons someday. Mondragon has 20 cows and their calves. It's late May, and normally we'd see
6: beautiful green fields. Grass would be about foot and a half high already. Now it's barely a couple inches.
5: And it's more yellow. Stepping out onto the land, you can hear the bone-dry grass. The cows are picking through that grass, looking for the green.
6: I don't see much pasture left in this field. So I'm going to have to move them here pretty soon.
5: This region near the town of San Luis is one of the driest in Colorado, but the drought is widespread.
7: We are sort of tracking stress around the state.
5: Colorado's Agriculture Commissioner Kate Greenberg speaking during a recent state drought task force meeting.
7: Stress on crops, stress on livestock, stress on people, and how we can help navigate through this time together.
5: The drought emergency declared this month should allow farmers and ranchers more access to federal disaster money, emergency loans, and grants for crop loss. But even if ranchers like Mondragon do get that help, it's shaping up to be a generationally bad season. About 160 hay bales lie stacked near Mondragon's corral. Might sound like a lot, but it's all he's got to get him through next winter. He's not at all sure will be enough.
6: If I have to start buying hay to feed my animals, then it's not worth it. So then I'll have to get rid of some of them.
5: The cows and calves rest beneath a stand of shady cottonwoods. Mondragon says the last time he experienced a dry spell like this was 2002. His herd was twice the size back then.
6: When that drought hit, we had to get rid of half of them.
5: So more than two decades later, he still has not recovered. If he has to downsize again, he's worried the business won't be viable.
6: And that's a heartbreaking situation because I don't want to let this farm go to waste. Once the cows are off of here, there's nothing left.
5: He says a lot of his neighbors are in a similar position. And nationwide, the size of America's total cattle herd is now smaller than it's been in three quarters of a century. Years of dry conditions in the West have forced ranchers to downsize, as have rising costs and international competition. There are fewer cows and fewer young people choosing to be ranchers. Climbing back into the truck, the herd starts to move across the brittle grass toward us.
6: Yeah, see, they even want to get out of here already. Gotta listen to the animals sometimes. They'll tell you, hey, there's nothing here.
5: He'll move them to his cousin's pasture soon, and that'll serve for a time. Driving back to the ranch house, Dwight Mondragon nods to himself. We'll get water eventually. Faith and patience, he says. Something my dad always told me. Have lots of faith and patience. For NPR News, I'm Dan Boyce, outside San Luis, Colorado.
0: The Trump administration is promising a spectacle this July 4th, a giant fireworks display in Washington to celebrate America's 250th birthday. You can watch all those fireworks reflect in the reflecting pool. NPR's Bill Chappell reports.
8: From the start, the White House wanted this July 4th fireworks show to set a new Guinness World Record. And Pyrotechnico, the company putting on the show, plans to do that. But the company CEO, Stephen Vital, says there's another goal.
9: Our main focus is to make this the most memorable fireworks display that, you know, this generation will have ever seen.
8: To do that, it'll fire off around 851,000 fireworks. So how does that stack up against what's usually the biggest July 4th show in the U.S.? Here's a hint. It's in New York.
10: Macy's has traditionally been what I call the granddaddy of them all.
8: Julie Heckman is the executive director of the American Pyrotechnics Association, an industry trade group.
10: That show traditionally has between 60 and 85,000 aerial shells in effects. So DC is looking at 10 times that quantity in setting this world record.
8: The National Mall show usually starts around 9 p.m. and lasts less than 20 minutes. But organizers say this year's show will start around 10:30 and will be more than twice as long at 40 minutes. That's shorter than the current world record fireworks show. A megachurch in the Philippines took more than an hour to blast off nearly 811,000 fireworks when it set that record 10 years ago. For this year's show in D.C., the launch sites are more spread out than in the past, from the National Mall in a nearby park to eight barges floating in the Potomac River. As Vital says,
9: it's going to be fireworks in stereo.
8: Audiences will see lots of red, white, and blue using fireworks sourced from around the world. They'll hear patriotic songs and pop music. The scale is massive, but the show's largest fireworks shells will be 10 inches, just like last year. That's restricted by safety codes.
10: There is a code that they have to follow, and it's the National Fire Protection Association Code for Public Display.
8: Basically, a shell can travel 100 feet in the air for every inch of its size.
9: So a 10-inch shell, you need a 1,000-foot setback and barrier.
8: But will this year's show be louder?
9: Because of the volume, it'll certainly pack a larger punch.
8: And that's the idea, to etch a new memory into the national consciousness. Here's Julie Heckman.
10: And I think that's what they want the company and the president as well, who's putting on, you know, the grandest, biggest show ever, really wants the takeaway that this is the best show you've ever seen.
8: Vital says dozens of workers will orchestrate bursts of color, movement, and sound in the show.
9: That all matters because why people love fireworks so much is it really touches all of our senses.
8: If all goes well, people will be talking about this show for 50 years until the next big anniversary. Bill Chappell, NPR News.
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1: 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In for Tina Sawyer today. Glad to be with you on this Monday morning. Tina will be back tomorrow. 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
4: Good morning. Rescue crews in Venezuela demand silence as they listen for people trapped under piles of rubble. Some families say it's too late to hope and just want to recover the bodies. It's Morning Edition from NPR News. The Trump administration wants people with temporary protected status to return to Haiti and Syria. I'm Leila Faldin.
0: And I'm Steve Inskeep. The administration won before the Supreme Court. Mara Liasson asks if they're winning the politics. Also, what are the results of Australia's ban on social media for kids? And some women find relief before their periods with allergy and heartburn medicine. It's Monday, June 29th, the day of Supreme Court rulings. 20 years ago today, the court ruled that military tribunals for Guantanamo Bay detainees violated the law. The news is next.
14: Live from NPR News in Washington, I'm Corva Coleman. Over the weekend, the shaky ceasefire between the U.S. and Iran seemed to get weaker. Iran has struck two ships trying to sail through the Strait of Hormuz, and it fired missiles into Kuwait and Bahrain. The U.S. has big military bases there. Meanwhile, the U.S. has conducted multiple military strikes in Iran. But NPR's Kerry Khan says talks between the U.S. and Iran are apparently going to go forward.
15: A senior U.S. official who spoke on condition of anonymity to discuss sensitive negotiations told NPR last night that, quote, nothing has been canceled and talks are on track for the coming days. The Associated Press is reporting that Pakistan, a key mediator, says talks will resume Tuesday.
14: NPR's Kerry Khan reporting. It's been more than 4 days since twin earthquakes rocked Venezuela. The government says more than 1,450 people have died. Tens of thousands are missing. Parts of northern Venezuela are only flattened rubble. And rescuers still have little equipment to help find survivors. In the U.S., forecasters say dangerous heat is building in the central plains and it's sliding east. Extreme heat warnings reach to central Wisconsin. Today, it could feel well over 100 degrees there. The extended heat wave in Europe is now being linked to hundreds of deaths that occurred in the past several days. Esme Nicholson reports from Berlin.
16: The World Health Organization says that as of Sunday, more than 1,300 excess deaths have been recorded in Europe since June 21st, underlining that heat stress is a silent killer. It warns that European homes, workplaces and schools are not built to withstand extreme heat and calls for action across the continent to safeguard against temperatures that are rising at twice the global average. In Germany, two forest fires have broken out in regions with a high density of unexploded ordnance, one of them still contaminated with World War II ammunition. In Poland, the entire railway network ground to a halt, leaving passengers stranded on broken down trains. For NPR News, I'm Esme Nicholson in Berlin.
14: Big changes will kick in for the federal student loan system this week. NPR's Corey Turner explains.
17: The changes come courtesy of last year's One Big Beautiful Bill Act and kick in Wednesday, July 1st. Among them, Republicans created two new repayment plans, and they'll be the only options for new borrowers. The Biden-era SAVE plan is also being shut down. The millions of current borrowers still in SAVE will need to choose another plan, or they'll be automatically moved into what is arguably the least flexible option. There will also be a big change for graduate students. Once allowed to borrow as much as they needed, most will now be limited to $20,500 a year. Only students in a handful of professional fields, including dentistry, podiatry, and medicine, will be able to borrow up to $50,000 a year. Corey Turner, NPR News.
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1: Good morning. I'm Mike Horace with WCMU News. Governor Gretchen Whitmer has filed a request with a federal agency to make low-interest recovery loans available to residents and businesses hit by major flooding earlier this year. The governor filed the request with the Small Business Administration, seeking a disaster declaration covering 11 counties. Lauren Thompson is with the Emergency Management and Homeland Security Division of the Michigan State Police. She says the SBA assistance helps individual businesses and homeowners.
18: They're government loans. They are very low interest, much less than a credit card. So if a homeowner was looking to, you know, start rebuilding, it would be much better to go through an SBA loan than to put something on a credit card.
1: The Whitmer administration is also appealing a decision by President Trump to deny a disaster declaration covering 37 counties affected by storms, flooding, and tornadoes in April. If approved, that would activate assistance from the Federal Emergency Management Agency. A bipartisan pair of bills could give Michigan government watchdogs more authority over state prisons. Zena Issa has more.
19: The Legislative Corrections Ombudsman oversees the Department of Corrections, but supporters of the new bills say it has too many restrictions. Right now, the office can only investigate complaints from state legislators or prisoners. The bills would allow prison staff and families to register complaints, too. Representative Lori Pohutsky is a co-sponsor. She says these changes would make a big difference.
20: Being able to issue reports to the department that then have meaningful corrective actions, and that the legislature is paying more attention to these reports.
19: The bills would also require the Department of Corrections to release medical records needed to investigate inmate deaths. I'm Zena Issa.
1: The National Weather Service forecasts a massive heat dome will blister Michigan and a vast swath of the country this week. As Quinn Kleinfelter reports, the scorching temperatures will likely produce days of dangerously hot conditions.
21: Forecasters say high pressure will trap extreme heat under a dome of air, causing temperatures to soar into the mid to upper 90s at least. Add in the humidity and it will feel like it's well above 100. National Weather Service meteorologist Andrew Arnold says it will affect states from Michigan to Maryland.
22: So the center of the heat dome is going to settle right over the Ohio Valley. For the most part, the overall ridge itself is covering a good portion of central and eastern America.
21: Arnold says it will be so hot, it will stay hot even during the evening hours. I'm Quinn Kleinfelter.
1: For Lower Michigan, extreme heat watches and warnings take effect later today. It'll be partly to mostly cloudy, showers and storms through early afternoon. Highs in the upper 80s to low 90s, heat index approaching 100. North of the bridge, showers and storms today, highs near 78 or 26 Celsius. Tomorrow statewide, low to mid 90s, even warmer on Tuesday. 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
0: It's Morning Edition from NPR News. I'm Steve Inskeep.
4: And I'm Leila Faudel. Venezuelan officials say at least 1,450 people were killed by two powerful earthquakes last week. Throughout the most affected areas, rescue crews and families are still digging through rubble, hoping for a miracle. NPR's Eder Peralta reports on the search for the missing.
24: As soon as rescue crews suspect life, they rush into action. Most of them are just volunteers in high-vis vests and jeans and T-shirts.

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1: Silent. The motorcycles turned off their engines, the workers put down their hammers, and one of them, three stories up, screams into the large void in the middle of the rubble. Where the rescue crew, if you're alive, make some noise. They've identified someone, a man says. They've heard something. They've heard something here. And they rush back to work, trying to remove the metal gate by tying it to a truck. Jesus Javier Fajardo came from Maracaibo to help with the rescue effort. He says these moments of hope can also be difficult. The day before, in a building down the road, they thought they heard calls for help. Three people put their ears to the ground, and they heard moans of pain. But they couldn't reach them. In another building, they found a woman pinned by a concrete slab. I gave her water. We had a conversation. We were there for 2 or 3 hours. But we couldn't release her, and she died. This is a scene that repeats itself across a wide swath of Venezuela's northern coast. Dozens of other countries have sent rescue crews to Venezuela, and the government has deployed the military and other security forces to help. But it's just not enough. And as the hours go by, the hopeful noises coming from the buildings begin to dim. The whole coast starts smelling of death. The Belo Horizonte used to be a 16-story building that faced the Caribbean. Jaylu Davila and Mariana Zambrano sat on a curb staring at the rubble. Their sister and her son were on the 14th floor.
2: Ayer vino rescatista, lo único que hicieron fue mirar, preguntaron y dijeron que no se fueron, que yo no.
3: Era demasiado.
0: Yesterday, said Davila, a rescue crew came, looked, and said this was too much, too dangerous for them.
3: Pero obviamente como es nuestra familia, nosotros no nos importa estar aquí, sea arriesgado o no sea arriesgado.
0: But it's our family members who are in there, says Zambrano, so we don't care if this is risky. Davila lowers her gaze. They haven't heard any noises coming from the building today. What they need, she says, is heavy equipment.
3: Que dicen que con las máquinas pueden los cuerpos como picarse, cortarse.
0: They say if they use heavy equipment, the bodies can be mutilated.
3: Pero es que ya que vamos a encontrar, necesitamos por lo menos estar los cuerpos de nuestra familia, ¿sabes? Como sea.
0: But at this point, what are we going to find? We at least need their bodies. The heat, the dust, the dying hope, however, don't stop families. They still climb through the rubble. They use mallets to break the concrete. They use handsaws to cut through 5-inch rebars. They stop listening for sounds and are instead guided by the smell of death. And as they dig, the authorities do arrive.
4: Bueno, buenas tardes. Hay cadáveres aquí.
0: They're no longer looking for survivors, though, only for bodies to recover. Ader Peralta, NPR News, La Guaira, Venezuela.
5: Sebastian Morcarker has been listening with us. He is deployed to Venezuela as head of coordination with the United Nations Disaster Assessment and Coordination Team. And he joins us from La Guaira, which was at the epicenter of the Douro earthquakes. Welcome to the program.
6: Good morning. Thank you for having me.
5: What do you think about when you hear, as we just did, that desperate listening for life in the rubble?
6: First of all, I think I share the frustration of having to be at work sites and spend many hours searching and eventually not being able to rescue more people. And also I feel for the family that we just heard looking for the loved ones, even if it's only the body recovery they're facing at this point.
5: How do you look at your job now, this many days in?
6: Well, we are still hopeful.

0: and fully committed to the active rescue phase. Right now we have 46 search, international search and rescue teams working here in Al-Waida from 26 countries, and we are fully committed right now to work in this sector. We have identified 125 work sites, and we actually have completed so far 16 live rescues. In the process of searching and rescuing. Hopefully we can obtain more live rescues as hours and days go by, although that makes it more slimmer.
1: You just told me 16 live rescues, meaning at least 16 occasions where you found someone alive in the rubble. Can you tell me one of those stories you've learned over the last couple of days?
0: Yeah, well, actually, for example, we have a live rescue. When we say live rescue, someone that we have confirmed to be alive within a collapse. And there's a search and rescue team that has either have contact with the person through direct voice or a listening device, like an acoustic sensor.
1: Right.
0: And from that point on, they've been working for more than 24 hours since they first had contact. And this means that they had to breach several layers of concrete slabs. And you face the risk now, not for only from the building, but for the neighboring buildings to collapse over the work site where the rescues are working. And this has been going on for hours as we progress. And what is currently the last live rescue we have so far.
1: Do I understand you to mean that when you say 16 live rescues, there are some of them where you are pretty sure you know someone is alive in the rubble and you're not there yet? People are still working around the clock to try to get to these individuals.
0: When I say live rescues, it's 16 people that we have extracted alive from the rubble
1: since the
0: international teams got here.
1: Got it. Do you feel there may still be more to find?
0: Well, we certainly hope so. We are working on one live extrication right now, and we certainly will commit for the next coming days to continue to search and the live rescues until the Venezuelan government determines that there is no more visibility for live rescues.
1: Can you give me a picture of the architecture and the landscape of that coastal province so that I understand why it was so vulnerable?
0: Sure. This is La Guaira, where we are concentrating all of the international search and rescue efforts. It's a narrow and long piece of land between the hills and the seacoast, extending from the Maquitaya Airport, which is the International Caracas Airport, going east. And it's a coastal area where there's a lot of vacation homes and apartment buildings. And this was actually a holiday, so that many of those apartment buildings were occupied at the time that the earthquake hit.
1: So we're talking about recreational apartments, people's second apartments, vacation homes, that sort of thing.
0: Yes, to some extent, yes. Some hotels and mixed construction.
1: And
0: a lot
1: of it just came down.
0: It did. It came down. Sometimes some of them pancake collapsed, some of them overturned, and some of them, there's several blocks of buildings that collapsed, and that makes it very challenging because it poses a significant risk for rescue workers.
1: Sebastian Morkarker of the United Nations, thanks for the update and good luck on your future work.
0: Thank you very much. Good morning.
2: The Texas Board of Education is making passages from the Bible required reading for students from first grade through high school. Social studies will also be narrowed from a global perspective to the U.S. and Texas. Bill Zeeble with member station KERA reports.
3: The board's decision's been brewing for a few years, and the majority says Texas students should know Christianity's role in the creation of the nation and the state of Texas. The list of required readings calls for both standard literature by writers from Shakespeare to Langston Hughes and Bible passages like Psalm 23 or Jonah and the Whale. Last Friday, the Republican Majority Board delivered its decision in a 9-5 party line vote. Here's board member Brandon Hall.
4: America and Texas have been a Christian nation and a Christian state forever. Of course, there are other faiths that are represented, but they've had a minimal impact.
3: Hundreds of conservatives spoke at the board meeting in support. Hundreds of others, including Jews and Muslims, opposed the plan. So did Kimmy Fink, a Catholic mom and former teacher from the Austin area.
5: We hold fast to this nation's guarantee that it is our right to practice our faith as we so choose, and we absolutely object to the government requiring Bible readings in public schools.
3: The board's social studies rewrite injects more Bible stories while reasserting the evils of communism and citing Islam, the world's second largest religion, as dangerously violent and founded by Prophet Muhammad, who, quote, led brutal military campaigns. Critics said this rewrite lacked balance and accuracy. The board plans to finish the social studies curriculum rewrite in September, having completed K through 8 so far. The Bible passage reading list is ready and starts in the 2030 school year. For NPR News, I'm Bill Ziebel in Dallas.

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1: And you are listening to Morning Edition on WCMU, your home for news, culture, and stories that matter in central and northern Michigan. I'm Mike Horace, in today for Tina Sawyer. She'll be back with you tomorrow morning. Haitians and Syrians who have been in the U.S. under temporary protected status must now apply for a new legal status, Homeland Security Secretary Mark Wayne Mullen told CNN over the weekend. Otherwise, they'll have to leave.
2: We'll help you get back to your country. We'll actually give you a plane ticket plus roughly $2,100.
1: The fallout from Thursday's Supreme Court ruling on immigration, that's coming up in about 15 minutes here on Morning Edition. 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
3: The road trip feels almost as American as apple pie.
4: America is created by travel. From the first pilgrims who arrive on the Mayflower and then start spreading out west, we've never stopped traveling.
3: But the history of traveling the country is both richer and more complicated than it may seem. I'm Amory Sievertson. Get in. We're going on a road trip. That's on the next On Point.
1: 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In our weather forecast, quite warm for lower Michigan today. Extreme heat watches and warnings take effect this afternoon. We will see a few showers and storms in the region as well. Upper 80s to low 90s today. The heat index approaching 100 degrees. And then north of the bridge, showers and storms today. 78 there or 26 Celsius. Low to mid 90s statewide beginning tomorrow. 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
0: It's Morning Edition from NPR News. I'm Leila Fadel.
6: And I'm Steve Inskeep. Australia is promising harsher penalties for tech companies that breach its social media ban for children. The tweaks to the policy come now that it's several months old. The first version of the policy seems not to have stopped kids from getting on Facebook or TikTok or other restricted platforms. Christina Kulkia reports.
7: 6 months into the ban, Australia's Prime Minister says too many children are still on social media. Anthony Albanese told Parliament companies that aren't complying with age restrictions must be held accountable.
8: We're working on that as a priority. Because this is something that other generations didn't have to deal with.
7: He's announced new legislation to double penalties for breaches to the equivalent of nearly $70 million and give stronger information gathering powers to the online safety regulator. It comes as research by the University of Newcastle found most underage children were still online 3 months after restrictions were introduced.
9: Over 85% of adolescents under 16 years, so those directly impacted by the age restrictions, were actually still accessing at least one of those restricted platforms each week.
7: That's public health researcher Courtney Barnes, who led the study published in the British Medical Journal. It found, quote, limited implementation, incomplete compliance, and substantial circumvention of restrictions by children.
9: They were really just using fake accounts predominantly or private browsers like incognito mode. So definitely those early findings suggest that the age restrictions aren't working as they were intended.
7: The data supports the Australian eSafety Commissioner's findings that 70% of parents surveyed in March had underage children with some access to banned sites. The regulator put several companies on notice over compliance, even as it said millions of accounts had been removed, deactivated or restricted. John Payne is from the digital rights group Electronic Frontiers Australia.
10: It is a significant failure. The Australian government went at this by using the bluntest tool in the toolbox to smash the lowest of hanging fruit.
7: He says the government should take stronger action against social media companies.
10: It needs to prevent that behavioural modification that's driven by algorithms for engagement. Until we address that, things aren't going to change.
7: Courtney Barnes agrees it's an area that needs to be tackled, but says it's too early to say the ban has failed.
9: It's potentially not for the adolescents now that have been removed from social media where the real effects will occur. It might be for those younger age groups. Then we've probably got to wait 10 years to really know the true impact of the policy like this.
7: The Australian government says it's also considering imposing a digital duty of care to force social media companies to prevent online harm. For NPR News, I'm Christina Kukolia in Melbourne.
0: In the US, there's a new TikTok trend for people who feel extra rotten in the days leading up to their period. Users recommend a combination of two over-the-counter drugs, an allergy pill like Claritin or Zyrtec, taken with Pepcid-AC, the heartburn medication. Health journalist Sarah Bowden reports on this premenstrual hack.
11: Therese Hansen of Omaha, Nebraska, has been suffering from a host of unexplained symptoms. For years, she's dealt with heartburn, nausea. Her body temperature goes up and down. She was constantly on edge, especially before her period.
12: I could not be around anybody because I knew that I was unpleasant.
11: Hansen says her doctors couldn't figure it out. Then, a few months ago, she started seeing TikTok videos of people taking Pepcid-AC and allergy medicine. She was impressed by those who said it improved their mood.
12: Specifically around hormonal times, like around their PMDD issues.
11: PMDD is when you feel really anxious or depressed before your period. Hansen says, with her doctor's blessing, she gave it a try and started to feel a whole lot better.
12: It was nuts. Like, my whole life flipped. My kids noticed. My boyfriend noticed. Like, my boss noticed.
11: But why would over-the-counter heartburn and allergy medicine help Hansen's symptoms while improving her energy and mood? Well, both are histamine blockers. Dr. Mara Rivera, an Austin-based psychiatrist, says histamine can really affect how you feel. It's why you feel so crappy when you have an allergic reaction.
13: The headaches, flushing, stomach upset.
11: Histamine is a chemical that your immune system releases. It also interacts with neurotransmitter systems, including serotonin and dopamine.
13: I have definitely had patients who have used antihistamines actually for other conditions and noticed mental health benefits.
11: There's some evidence to suggest that histamine also fluctuates with your menstrual cycle, which is plausible because the hormone estrogen stimulates histamine release. And in the days leading up to your period, your level of another hormone, progesterone, takes a nosedive.
13: Progesterone seems to be, in some ways, a natural antihistamine.
11: Meaning it prevents the inflammatory reaction that makes you feel like garbage. So these over-the-counter drugs might replace what the progesterone does by keeping your histamine in check. At least, that's the theory.
14: We have a real need to improve the research in women's health.
11: Lee A. Frame is Executive Director of the Office of Integrative Medicine and Health at George Washington University. Frame notes, there's no clinical evidence that this over-the-counter hack actually works, and she worries that people who use it to treat their symptoms aren't getting to the bottom of why they're sick.
14: You often need someone who really is an expert so they can look at, you know, is it hormonal fluctuations? Is your sleep disturbed?
11: Do you exercise? Are you stressed? How's your thyroid?
14: What does your nutrition look like?
11: It can take a while to find the right specialist. So Frame says it might be reasonable to temporarily use these medications. Pepcid-AC and allergy drugs are relatively low risk, though obviously talk to your doctor. But even if these medicines do improve your symptoms,
14: a healthy menstrual cycle should not be painful. And that's a misrepresentation that we have been disserved by.
11: She says this over-the-counter hack is likely a Band-Aid, not a solution. For NPR News, I'm Sarah Bowden.
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1: 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Welcome to your Monday.
15: I'm Kelly Corrigan. Next up on Kelly Corrigan Wonders is a conversation with Blythe Harris, founder of Stella and Dot and author of Daily Creative. At 22, Blythe was hit by an 18-wheeler and spent the years that followed rebuilding her identity from scratch. This is a conversation about why creativity isn't a talent, it's a tool, and what 5 minutes with a marker can do for you.
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16: Live from NPR News in Washington, I'm Nora Rahm. International rescue crews are joining teams in Venezuela to search for thousands of people still missing after two powerful earthquakes last week. There are more than 1,400 people confirmed dead. Hopes are fading for the missing, who may be buried under hundreds of buildings that partially or totally collapsed. Iran fired drones and missiles at targets in Bahrain and Kuwait over the weekend, home to U.S. military bases. The U.S. launched airstrikes against the Islamic Republic, but a senior U.S. official says talks between the U.S. and Iran on the war are on track to happen in the coming days. The State Department has created a commemorative passport book featuring an image of the president. Willem Marx has more on the story.
17: President Trump on Friday posted a rendering on his social media platform of the new limited edition U.S. passport, describing how the document says, "Welcome, but be good." The White House had previewed the concept in April, calling it the Patriot Passport and describing it as limited edition and stamped for America 250. The State Department confirmed it has created a commemorative version of the standard passport book to mark the 250th anniversary of the founding of the US. The document features custom artwork and enhanced images on the front, back, and inside covers and carries all the same advanced security features as a regular US passport. For NPR News, I'm Willem Marx.
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1: Good morning. I'm Mike Horace with WCMU News. The Trump administration has sued the state of Michigan and three other states in hopes of getting the state data on who is receiving aid from a federal food assistance program. Federal attorneys say the administration needs the data to identify fraud and overpayments in the Supplemental Nutrition Assistance Program, or SNAP. In the past, state officials said they were concerned about participant privacy and potential misuse of the data by federal immigration agencies. The Sheboygan Lock and Dam Complex has reopened after historic flooding threatened the dam's structure this spring. State and federal officials worked to divert water from the dam, and it's been closed for repairs ever since. The complex will now be open daily for commercial and recreational boat use until the end of the season. While some areas are starting to recover, residents and business owners across northern Michigan are still dealing with flood damage. The U.S. Coast Guard announced it will be coordinating with Traverse City's Cherry Capital Airport to ensure safe flights when it begins drone testing in the area later this summer. WCMU's Bar Bellion has more.
18: The Coast Guard is training pilots and developing drones to help locate people during search and rescue missions across the Great Lakes. Ryan Hahn is a commanding officer with the U.S. Coast Guard in Traverse City. He says the training exercises will determine if using drones can be a long-term solution.
19: There's a lot of people that get in distress on the Great Lakes unexpectedly. The water's very cold. The weather picks up very quickly.
18: Hahn says the drones will be mainly flying between Traverse City and Camp Grayling. In Traverse City, I'm Bar Bellion, WCMU News.
1: Plenty of heat around the region today. For lower Michigan, extreme heat watches and warnings take effect this afternoon. It'll be partly to mostly cloudy there. Showers and storms are possible. Highs will be in the upper 80s to low 90s, the heat index approaching 100. North of the Mackinac Bridge, a bit cooler today, 78 degrees there, 26 Celsius. Showers and storms there as well. Tonight, partly to mostly cloudy, low 70s for lower Michigan, 64 for the UP, 18 in Ontario. And then for Tuesday onward, partly to mostly sunny and hot, Highs for the next few days in the low to mid-90s statewide, 33 Celsius in Ontario. It's 6:34.
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0: It's Morning Edition from NPR News. I'm Leila Fadel.
6: And I'm Steve Inskeep. The Trump administration says Haitians and Syrians who have been in the United States under temporary protected status now have two choices. They can apply for a new legal status,
0: or they can leave the country. Homeland Security Secretary Mark Wayne Mullen said this on CNN's State of the Union on Sunday.
2: Either try to fill out the paperwork and be here underneath a permanent status, or we'll help you get back to your country. We'll actually give you a plane ticket plus roughly $2,100 to help you reestablish when you get there. But temporary protective status, according to the courts and in its name itself, is not permanent status.
0: A Supreme Court ruling last week upended more than a decade of protections for Haitians and Syrians with TPS, and it put protections for hundreds of thousands of other immigrants in question. The ruling was a win for Trump legally, but is it a win politically?
6: Our senior national political correspondent, Mara Liasson, has been looking into that. Mara, good morning.
20: Good morning.
6: Before we get to the politics, let's start with the facts. What does happen here with 330,000 Haitians and Syrians?
20: Mark Wayne Mullen did not directly answer whether the administration has plans for mass deportations of these immigrants. And CNN's Jake Tapper pushed Mullen on whether Haiti and Syria were safe enough for people to return. Remember, the whole point of TPS, temporary protected status, is to give protections to people whose countries, home countries, are too unsafe, either from war or natural disaster or other factors. And Mullen emphasized, as you heard him say, that this program was meant to be temporary. He told Tapper, quote, maybe they can go back there and restore their country.
6: And the Supreme Court ruled that the administration has discretion to make this decision in the way that they want. Also, the court ruled on asylum cases as well, right?
20: That's right. The court also reaffirmed the Trump administration's ability to restrict who can apply for asylum in the United States. The Constitution does give the executive branch control over immigration, and that's a power that Donald Trump has been using very aggressively. But both of these cases uphold the ways that Trump is trying to fundamentally reshape not just illegal immigration, but also the legal immigration system.
6: But the question that's on your mind is a little different. So they're winning in court. They're getting to do what they want. Your question is whether that is politically good for the administration.
20: Right, and that remains to be seen. You know, originally, Trump's immigration agenda was very popular because it focused on things people really cared about, securing the border, deporting undocumented immigrants with criminal records. But as time went on, it morphed into something different, like going after green card holders, people who'd been in the United States working without a criminal record for decades. Some of these people were very integrated into the economies of their communities, like Haitians in Springfield, Ohio. Remember, during the 2024 campaign, Trump expressed his long-held animus towards Haitians when he falsely accused them of eating people's pet dogs and cats. So then his immigration policy became much less popular even among Republicans. What we have to watch for now is how the end of TPS plays politically, and a lot of that is going to depend on how fast the administration moves to deport these immigrants, legal immigrants. The bottom line is that the U.S. is no longer a welcoming country for immigrants, even legal immigrants. The administration is also talking about denaturalization, taking away citizenship, and that historically has been a very rarely used tool.
6: NPR's Mara Liasson, thanks for the insights.
20: You're welcome.
0: For more on the Supreme Court's ruling about temporary protected status, we're joined by Megan Hauptman. She's one of the lawyers who litigated the TPS case with the International Refugee Assistance Project on behalf of about 6,000 Syrian refugees. And she's in studio with me now. Good morning, and thanks for being here.
21: Thanks so much for having me.
0: So I want to start with what this decision has meant for your about 6,000 clients.
4: Yeah, so our clients are Syrian TPS soldiers who've lived here lawfully, often for more than a decade. They're your neighbors, community members, people who've had children here, pursued careers, pursued education. They've really built their lives in the United States under the understanding that Syria was not safe for them to return to. And all of a sudden, they are facing the possible imminent loss of their status overnight, going from being lawfully present with work authorization to essentially being rendered undocumented and having to make really impossible decisions about whether to stay in a country that will afford them no protection or to return to a country that isn't safe to return them. And all of that implicates family separation, the loss of jobs and the ability to care for others. And it has ripple effects outside of just TPS holders, but also in the communities that they're an integral part of.
21: I want to ask you about that because you talk about them having jobs, being integrated in their communities. And Homeland Security Secretary Mark Wayne Mullen talked about the administration's position on CNN's State of the Union on Sunday. And this is what he had to say.
2: What we want, and the president has made this very clear, those that are coming to this country legally, they need to be able to contribute to the United States, not be a burden on the taxpayers.
21: A burden on the taxpayers. I mean, TPS was set up to let people live and work in the U.S. if they couldn't return safely to their home countries. Does what he's saying here match reality?
4: No, because what the administration is doing is making it impossible for these people to continue to have work permits, to lawfully work in this country. It's actually making it's creating a new burden by stripping people of status, by stripping them of work authorization. And TPS holders, both Syrians and from many other nationalities, are often working in industries that are understaffed, that are actively looking to fill roles. There's a lot of TPS holders who work in healthcare, elder care. There's also TPS holders working in the farm worker industries, meat packing industries that are already feeling the economic crunch as a result of the administration's immigration policies. And this decision does nothing to alleviate that stress. And certainly, it doesn't make it easier for people to continue to work if they no longer have permission to.
21: Now, this case was about TPS for Haitian and Syrian nationals specifically. But what does the High Court's decision say to you about the future of immigration more broadly in the U.S.?
4: Yeah, so beyond Syrian and Haitian TPS holders, this decision greenlights the administration's efforts to strip status from potentially up to 1.3 million TPS holders across different nationalities. And what the court said here is that even though there's a TPS law that sets out a process and criteria for making TPS decisions, that even if the administration doesn't follow that law, even if they blatantly violate it, there's no accountability with the federal courts for those violations. And so it really makes it easier for the administration to go ahead and terminate TPS for really any reason that they want, with the knowledge that there won't be accountability.
21: Megan Hauptman is one of the lawyers who argued the TPS case before the Supreme Court on behalf of Syrian refugees. Thank you so much for your time and your insights.
4: Thank you so much.

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1: 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I'm Mike Horace, in today for Tina Sawyer. She'll be back with you tomorrow morning. And you're with us along the Sunrise Coast at 95.7, in Traverse City, Frankfort, and Kalkaska at 94.3, online at WCMU.org and on the WCMU app. Thank you for waking up with us on this Monday morning, and it's 6:43.
2: Good morning, I'm Sophie Glass-Ryan at the BBC. The authorities in Pakistan say at least 29 militants were killed during its latest airstrikes and ground operations along the Afghan border. The strikes come days after an Islamist group attacked a Pakistani paramilitary camp in Karachi. The BBC's Yar Mubariz is in Kabul.
3: The Taliban government says Pakistani warplanes struck several locations in Kunar, Paktia and Paktika provinces overnight, killing and injuring dozens of civilians, including women and children. The worst-hit area was Mandi Khail in Paktia. A local hospital says it received more than 40 injured patients.
2: South Korea has announced an investment worth more than $500 billion in the artificial intelligence and chip-building industries over several years. The president, Lee Jae-myung, called semiconductors, physical AI and AI data centers the triple axis of South Korea's great leap forward. And a fossil ignored for 40 years has turned out to be the first dinosaur bone ever found in Antarctica. The specimen belongs to the British Antarctic Survey. Rebecca Morell reports.
4: The 10-centimetre-wide fossil was unearthed during an expedition to James Ross Island 4 decades ago. Its distinctive shape revealed it was part of the tail of a titanosaur, the largest dinosaurs ever to roam the Earth. It dates to 82 million years ago.
2: I'm Sophie Glass-Ryan at the BBC in London.
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6: 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A new study shows American artists have been singing more and more about themselves. 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I, me, mine. The study suggests this has to do with America's individualistic society. Also, as they say, write what you know. It's M.E., I mean Morning Edition.
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1: 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I'm Mike Horace. Good morning. Saginaw is the only city in America with a hard limit on how much money it can take in from annual property taxes. It's been that way since 1979. Over the decades, city officials say they've had to pull back some of their services because of the cap, including efforts to take care of the city's 80,000 trees. WCMU's Kristen Kappas takes us on a trip around the Tri-Cities to see how Saginaw measures up to its neighbors when it comes to urban forest management.
8: Former Saginaw Mayor Floyd Clock says the city's urban forest has been declining for years.
9: Saginaw does not have the well-trimmed view, in my opinion, like it used to have. It is a terrible, but it's just not that exceptional urban forest.
8: The city used to have a forestry department that managed beautification and safety efforts within its sprawling urban forest. That was before the city downsized its staff because of tax cap-related budget constraints. Clock is one of many people advocating for the cap to be removed to boost various city services. Nowadays, most funding for tree maintenance for the city is pulled from a $12 million state allocation that is meant to take care of Saginaw's roads. City officials estimate only about 150 to 200,000 of that goes toward tree service every year.
10: My streets crews are, we're understaffed and overworked.
8: That's Phil Carwatt, Saginaw's director of public services. He says his department is working through a backlog of around 250 tree-related complaints. They're looking to contract some of the work out just to get caught up.
0: This will be the first time that I'm aware of in my 27 years that we ever contracted out any assistance with trees.
8: Travis Hare, CarWatt's deputy, says the city must keep up with the backlog while simultaneously caring for growing amounts of aging trees.
10: We have to do our jobs. We have to maintain them. We just have to get creative in how we do it. Public services isn't allowed to fail.
8: Asia Doughton is a Michigan State University professor specializing in urban forestry. She says when tree service is limited, locals take notice.
11: That ultimately can result in public distrust in trees and public distrust in the government that they believe is supposed to manage those trees.
8: Doughton says trees help cool down urban climates while also making cities more attractive to visitors.
11: If you have a community that has like a central business district, it is much more likely that people will spend more time in that central business district if there are trees present than if there is not.
8: Meanwhile, Midland and Bay City, despite having smaller urban forests, have more robust services.
12: Left on Tyler, and then I think it's the second one on the right.
8: That's Matthew Nagel and Leonard Nicolai, two out of five full-time arborists with the City of Midland. They're pulling their bucket truck up to a curb to start a day of cleaning up storm damage and raising canopies. The rest of their crew are in a truck just ahead, hauling a wood chipper. Marcy Post, the city's Parks and Recreation Director, says her department cares for 40,000 trees. That's half the size of Saginaw's urban forest, but the city spends about five times as much money to maintain it.
13: They're just so important to us, and I feel pretty lucky to be in a community that has residents that do value the benefit of a tree.
8: In addition, the arborists also help first responders by participating in climbing rescue workshops and sometimes assist in live emergencies. Midland recently developed a tree inventory using artificial intelligence, which Post says will help them plan for future forestry needs. According to Doughton, Midland is the first city in Michigan to do so.
11: It's like a gold mine in all the positive ways. It gives them the best, most accurate, up-to-date understanding of what trees are in their community.
8: Over in Bay City, there's only about 20,000 trees, which are typically cared for with a $500,000 budget. In the last few years, the city has implemented a system residents can use to request a tree be removed or planted. People can even choose the kind of tree they want. Adam Webster oversees the city department in charge of tree management.
14: That goes back to how we value the canopy here in the community.
8: Saginaw has put the caps removal on the ballot seven times since it was first implemented. Each time, voters struck it down. But CarWatt says the city has too many other areas of need for trees to be at the forefront. Even if voters take out the tax cap, he says they'll likely still be in the same situation.
0: Would the city manager and the city council designate those funds to go to streets for trees? Probably not.
8: The city's eighth attempt to remove the tax cap will appear on the upcoming November ballot. In Saginaw, I'm Kristen Kappas, WCMU News.
1: 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For Lower Michigan, extreme heat watches and warnings take effect this afternoon. It'll be partly to mostly cloudy, showers and storms possible there today. Highs will be in the upper 80s to low 90s, heat index approaching 100 degrees. North of the Mackinac Bridge, showers and storms today, highs near 78 or 26 Celsius. For Tuesday and Wednesday and Thursday, low to mid 90s statewide, heat indexes as high as 110.
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18: From Marketplace in Washington, I'm Kimberly Adams. The Supreme Court is poised to issue decisions on several major cases as it wraps up its current term. Opinions could come as early as today on cases that impact the independence of the Federal Reserve and federal regulatory agencies. Marketplace's Nova Safo has the details.
19: Among the two most consequential cases in this term's docket are Trump v. Cook and Trump v. Slaughter. As the name suggests, they have to do with the president's assertions of executive authority. Trump tried to fire Federal Reserve Governor Lisa Cook. It's the first time ever a president has tried to do so. Lower courts halted the move. During oral arguments in January, justices appeared inclined to also block Cook's firing, expressing concerns about due process and the need to insulate the Fed from politics. In Trump v. Slaughter, justices appeared more likely to side with the executive branch, ready to overturn a 90-year-old legal precedent that protects heads of regulatory agencies, ones that require technical knowledge and scientific expertise from political interference. That case centers on Trump's firing of Federal Trade Commission member Rebecca Slaughter. According to the law, an FTC commissioner can only be fired for cause. Trump fired her over policy differences. I'm Nova Safo for Marketplace.
18: More Americans are using GLP-1 drugs like Ozempic and Wegovy for weight loss, and that's affecting their grocery shopping habits. A new survey from the consumer marketing company Big Chalk Analytics finds that GLP-1 use could shave up to 2.7% off grocery store sales this year. But as Marketplace's Henry Epp reports, food companies are finding a ways to adapt.
20: For years, the size of packaged foods went mostly in one direction. Bigger, says Rick Miller at Big Chalk.
21: 6 packs of Coke turned into 12 packs of Coke turned into 48 packs of Coke.
20: But in recent years, partly due to shrinkflation, package sizes have gotten smaller. And as more Americans use GLP-1s, which reduce food cravings, there's more demand for that 12-pack again. Companies make up for selling less of their product by charging a higher unit price, Miller says.
21: So you're paying a little bit more per ounce for a smaller portion than you would for a larger portion. But the consumer demand is definitely shifting towards these smaller pack sizes.
20: Packaged food companies are also responding to the growth of GLP-1s with marketing to make their products appear more healthy. Craig Rowley is with the consulting firm Korn Ferry.
22: That's rethinking your brand. That's rethinking the product that you are selling. And then how do you repackage it to say this is a new and improved healthy cookie bag?
20: Some companies are also changing ingredients, adding more protein, cutting back carbohydrates. Still, Big Chalk says cutbacks from GLP-1 users could cost the packaged food industry up to $21 billion this year. I'm Henry Epp for Marketplace.
18: Starting later this week, on July 1st, eligible Medicare patients will be able to use the federal program to cover GLP-1s with a $50 monthly copay. It's part of a pilot program that will run until the end of 2027. Let's do the numbers. The FTSE in London is down 0.2%. Dow, S&P, and NASDAQ futures are up in the 0.4% to 1.2% range, with the Dow future up 212 points. The 10-year Treasury yield is up at 4.38%.
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18: Wedding season is in full swing, cause for celebration, but also for spending, and not just for the couple getting married. The average cost of attending a wedding is about $600, according to wedding website The Knot. And as for people in the wedding party, those costs can climb even higher, with bachelor and bachelorette trips, showers, dresses, gifts. Marketplace's Rima Kreis reports on the rising cost of saying yes.
23: Annie Joy Williams has been a bridesmaid 7 times. At this point, it's not just an honor, it's a budget category. She estimates the role has cost her about $20,000 over the years.
24: I was going into debt. I was straight up putting it on the credit card because I, at the time, didn't know how to communicate. Like, hey guys, I simply can't keep up. I can't afford this.
23: Williams is an assistant editor at The Atlantic, where she's reported on what she calls bridesmaid inflation. She talked with one woman who's been a bridesmaid 13 times.
24: When it came to be her turn to get married, she had to elope because she was in so much debt from all of the bachelorettes she'd attended. And she admitted to me, she was like, yeah, I'm only close with 4 of those girls now.
23: The debt outlived the friendship. A report from Zillow last year found that nearly half of Gen Zers and millennials have made some kind of housing sacrifice to afford friends' wedding events. Things like renting a smaller space or living with roommates. Williams is familiar with that trade-off.
24: I factored in this like $2,500 a year line item in my budget, and that's $2,500 I don't have for housing. So yeah, I do have three roommates and we share bathrooms and all that.
23: Josh Laura is a cultural commentator and author of the Substack Tell the Bees. He says being part of the wedding party can get expensive fast because it often comes with a whole orbit of events. You've got destination bachelor and bachelorette parties, bridal showers, group dinners, matching outfits.
2: You're going out for multiple meals, you're decorating the house, you're buying food, you're buying liquor, you're taking Ubers everywhere. And then 7 days later, you get a Venmo and you're like, what is this? Who did the math?
23: But Laura says the pressure isn't just financial. It's hard to be the person in the group chat saying, actually, I don't know if I can do this.
2: I think that for a lot of people, weddings serve as sort of a last hurrah where it's like, this is probably the last time that we're ever going to hang out in a real way. And I think sending that text of being like, I can't go to your wedding, I can't fly to Dubai, I can't, you know, visit you on the Scottish moors, it's pretty much hastening the end of that relationship.
23: Williams says it helps to talk about money earlier, before the trip is booked, before the Venmo request lands. And sometimes those conversations can be clarifying.
24: If I'm going to say, like, I can't afford your trip to Palm Beach, and you're going to say, get over it, you need to, like, maybe you were never a close friend of mine. Or maybe this is not the company I should keep.
23: And maybe that's the real math of wedding season, figuring out what you can afford and which friendships can afford your honesty. I'm Rima Khreis for Marketplace.
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1: 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Good morning, I'm Mike Horace, in for Tina Sawyer. We'll check Michigan news in 5 minutes. 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
1: 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Excessive heat watches and warnings taking effect this afternoon. Low to mid-90s expected for much of this week. We'll check your forecast in a few minutes, 7 o'clock.
25: Good morning. Iranians say Iran alone will determine how the Strait of Hormuz reopens. It opposed a UN plan and started a new round of attacks. Is the ceasefire still on? It's Morning Edition from NPR News. Nuclear gobstoppers are powering the next generation of reactors. I'm Steve Inskeep.
26: And I'm Leila Faldil. They're part of a federal pilot program that's running at super speed because the Trump administration made it easier to convince regulators. Also, there are new limits on how much graduate students can borrow. Will it make grad school cheaper? And Maroon 5's PJ Morton splits his new double album between R&B and gospel. It's called Saturday Night, Sunday Morning. It's Monday, June 29th. On this day in 1958, a 17-year-old Pelé helped Brazil win its first World Cup. The news is next.
27: Live from NPR News in Washington, I'm Corva Coleman. Venezuela's government says at least 1,450 people have been killed in last week's double earthquakes. Tens of thousands of others are missing. Large buildings have collapsed, and there's a lot of rubble. Rescue teams are trying to find people who are still trapped. NPR's Ada Peralta is in Caracas, the Venezuelan capital.
28: What I saw was just a couple of dozen family members climbing through the rubble, and they were just picking random places to dig. And then at times the smell of death would get stronger and they would dig faster. And I mean, look, there are helicopters in the air and there's backhoes, and the Venezuelan government has deployed the military and the police, and a bunch of foreign countries have sent rescue crews here. But there's just not enough of them.
27: NPR's Ada Peralta in Caracas. Russian President Vladimir Putin says his forces will fight on in Ukraine. Putin is reacting to a Ukrainian offer for both sides to end long-range strikes. NPR's Charles Maines reports from Moscow.
0: In an interview on state television, Putin painted the Ukrainian proposal to limit attacks as one of desperation, saying Kyiv needed to reinforce depleted troops along the front. Russia's military, Putin said, was finally on the verge of taking full control of four regions of Ukraine the Kremlin initially claimed to annex back in 2022. To a degree, Putin acknowledged the toll of Ukrainian drone attacks on Russia's energy infrastructure. Despite nationwide gas shortages, Putin insisted the situation was far from critical. He also said Russia was working to improve its air defense systems against drone attacks, even as Ukraine carried out weekend strikes on a key defense factory and several oil refineries. Charles Maines, NPR News, Moscow.
27: Extreme heat will cover a majority of the U.S. through the July 4th weekend. NPR's Chandelise Dustrum has more on the heat wave that will affect millions.
7: The National Weather Service says several days of dangerous heat will linger across the U.S. through the July 4th holiday weekend. Parts of Iowa, Missouri, and Kansas are under extreme heat warnings. High temperatures in the 90s to low 100s combined with humidity can make temperatures feel like 115 degrees. National Weather Service forecaster Brian Putnam says those gathering outdoors should remain cautious at night because there may be little relief from the heat.
8: We're particularly concerned just with the higher amount of outdoor activity. People just want to get out and celebrate, and it's going to be potentially dangerous. It's a significant heat wave.
7: Officials are warning people to limit time outdoors, stay hydrated, and remain in air-conditioned areas. Chandelise Duster, NPR News.
27: Meanwhile, there are scores of wildfires, mostly burning in the West. Several blazes have limited or no containment. Three Colorado firefighters were killed Saturday as they worked on a blaze near the border with Utah. This is NPR.
1: Good morning. I'm Mike Horace with WCMU News. Mosquitoes in Midland Bay and Saginaw counties have tested positive for Jamestown Canyon virus. WCMU's Emma George Griffin has more.
9: Jamestown Canyon has been in central Michigan for decades, according to mosquito experts, but this was the first time a mosquito tested positive for the disease. Carl Dowd is the director of Midland County Mosquito Control. He says the county is taking extra measures to control mosquito populations in areas where the virus was found. Although some rare cases of the disease can cause brain swelling, Dowd says the virus poses minimal risks to humans.
10: Not many mosquitoes are carrying it, number one. And if you got an infected bite, you're probably not going to even be aware of it. And if you do, it's going to be mild.
9: Dowd says the best way to avoid infection of any mosquito-borne virus is to use FDA-approved bug spray. He also recommends wearing long clothing and avoiding low areas after rainfall. I'm Emma George Griffin, WCMU News.
1: Governor Gretchen Whitmer has filed a request with the Small Business Administration to make low-interest recovery loans available to residents and businesses hit by major flooding earlier this year. She said the loans would help individuals and businesses trying to rebuild following the floods. It's one of several requests to the Trump administration for help following weather-related disasters. Lauren Thompson is with the Emergency Management and Homeland Security Division of the Michigan State Police. She says the state is also appealing a decision by President Trump to deny disaster declarations for areas affected by storms, flooding, and deadly tornadoes.
11: So this is another step in the process where the governor still believes strongly that we have a case and a need for this federal assistance for our residents. So she has made the decision to appeal that denial.
1: A presidential disaster declaration would activate assistance from the Federal Emergency Management Agency. Well, heat is the big story this week. Michiganders bracing for an onslaught of extreme heat later in the week. As Quinn Kleinfelter reports, the National Weather Service predicts this torrid group of temperatures will broil much of the central and eastern U.S.
12: Forecasters say a massive heat dome will center on the Ohio Valley and scorch its way into the southeast, affecting dozens of states. Temperatures will hit the upper 90s or more in many areas, and with the humidity involved, feel far hotter than that. It also means there won't be much relief from the dangerously warm conditions, even at night. Meteorologist Andrew Arnold.
13: When we talk about conditions like this, we're typically going to see temperatures around 70 degrees during this time, so there's not going to be a lot of relief overnight. So hot during the day, little relief overnight.
12: I'm Quinn Kleinfelter.
1: Plenty of heat for lower Michigan today. Chance of showers and storms. Upper 80s to low 90s expected. 78 in the UP, 26 Celsius in Ontario.
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26: It's Morning Edition from NPR News. I'm Leila Fadel.
25: And I'm Steve Inskeep. The United States and Iran spent another weekend of their ceasefire not ceasing fire.
26: The latest exchange of missiles began in the Strait of Hormuz. Iranians say Iran alone has control. Iran opposed a UN-backed plan, fired on ships, starting a whole new round of attacks with the U.S. The latest missiles yesterday went after U.S. bases in Kuwait and Bahrain.
25: In a moment, we'll hear from Jake Sullivan, former U.S. National Security Advisor with long experience with Iran. We begin with NPR's Carrie Khan, who's in Tel Aviv. Hi there, Carrie.
14: Hi.
25: Okay, I just got to ask, are the ceasefire peace talks, the continuing peace talks, still on?
14: We believe so. A senior U.S. official who spoke on condition of anonymity to discuss sensitive negotiations told NPR last night that, quote, nothing has been canceled and talks are on track for the coming days. The Associated Press is reporting that Pakistan, a key mediator, says talks will resume Tuesday.
25: And yet we did have this exchange of fire. What happened over the weekend?
14: In recent days, Iran struck two ships attempting passage through the Strait of Hormuz. These ships were going through this newly coordinated route that hugged the coast of Oman, which shares part of the strait with Iran.

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1: Open.
2: Well, we'll see. Traffic did drop over the weekend, according to monitoring groups, but the conflict over who controls the Strait of Hormuz continues. Secretary of State Marco Rubio is just in the region and told Gulf allies it will remain open. But yesterday, Iran's foreign minister, Abbas Araghchi, was adamant. He said any alternative or, quote, separate arrangements for the Strait will lead to complications.
3: مسئولیت این ترتیبات با جمهوری اسلامی ایران هست.
2: The responsibility for these arrangements lies with Iran and no other entity or country, he said.
1: Okay, so we've got two major sticking points in negotiations. One we've just been discussing, the Strait of Hormuz. The other is Lebanon, where Israeli troops remain in the southern part of the country, and they say they're going to stay there. But Israel did reach an agreement with Lebanon's government. What's going on there?
2: Yes, a deal was reached between the U.S., Israel, and the Lebanese government late Friday. Israel says it's historic, with the Lebanese army agreeing to disarm Hezbollah. Hezbollah, however, was not part of those talks, and its leader over the weekend condemned the deal and demanded Israel's withdrawal from Lebanon. Last night, I spoke with Ofir Falk. He's the foreign affairs advisor to Israel's prime minister, and I asked him repeatedly, how is this deal going to work without Hezbollah signing on and given the Lebanese army's poor track record? And here's what he said.
4: There's only going to be one weapon in Lebanon, and it's going to be the Lebanese government. It's historic that they recognize Israel's sovereignty, and they seek peace with Israel. They're saying that straight out.
2: He said Israel has laid the path for the Lebanese army by greatly degrading Hezbollah's military might. But Steve, fighting continued over the weekend, too. Despite the deal, authorities in Lebanon and Israel say there were multiple deaths in Lebanon and one Israeli soldier was killed.
1: Carrie, thanks for the update.
2: You're welcome.
1: That's NPR's Carrie Kahn in Tel Aviv.
5: Let's get more insights into these U.S.-Iran negotiations with Jake Sullivan. He served as President Biden's national security advisor, and he was instrumental in negotiating the 2015 Iran nuclear deal in the Obama administration. Jake, good morning, and welcome back to the program.
6: Thank you for having me.
5: So it feels like we keep seeing attempts at getting to a ceasefire or agreements for a ceasefire that are just not ceasefires, right? They're filled with threats from the U.S., counter threats from Iran, and then the U.S. and Iran trading actual fire. Is this just the new normal?
6: I'm afraid it may be. Neither side wants to go back to full-scale war. They both want to keep a lid on this escalation. But Iran wants to show that it has control of the Strait of Hormuz, and the United States doesn't want Iran to flaunt that, doesn't want that to become too apparent to the world, because that's egg on the face of the president and the administration. So if Iran does too much publicly to demonstrate it has control, the U.S. feels it has to respond. But at the end of the day, both sides win talks. They want to keep the process moving, and they don't want to go back to war. So I think we will see these flare-ups, and then we will see de-escalation and a return to the table. And I think that is, as you put it, the new normal.
5: And so right now, what you think we're seeing is a flare-up, but they won't kill negotiations?
6: Look, for Iran, continuing these negotiations means continuing to get access to a very large financial windfall. And for the United States, continuing the negotiations means they don't get stuck in a strategic dilemma of having to restart a war that doesn't seem to have an end. So I do think there's a lot of incentive for them to avoid having this spin entirely out of control. But there still isn't a real meeting of the minds about what the deal is. So the flare-up over the weekend, I think we'll see something like it going forward, but we'll also see both sides scrambling to try to keep it from becoming the war that we saw a couple of months ago. Both sides are going to want to try as much as possible to keep the ceasefire in place, even though from time to time we will see these kinds of strikes.
5: And a financial windfall, you're referring to possible sanctions relief that would come out of these negotiations.
6: Yes, a combination of being allowed to sell their oil on the open market and get money for that, and also having their assets that are frozen in other countries unfrozen so that they can get access to tens of billions of dollars. That's what the United States committed to giving Iran in return for opening the strait.
5: The latest cycle unfolded with Iran

0: attacking ships in the Strait of Hormuz. Iran's government insists it was given control of the strait in the memorandum of understanding signed by Tehran and the Trump administration. Let's hear what Trump's UN ambassador Mike Waltz said on Fox News Sunday.
1: If the Iranian regime thinks for a second that President Trump is going to stand by while Iran continues to attack international shipping without a response, or our bases without a response, they're sadly mistaken.
0: Now, this gets at something you said earlier about the administration not wanting Iran to flaunt that it has control. Does this continued battle for control of the strait surprise you, though, that Iran has such control?
2: Not really. The memorandum of understanding is quite clear that for 60 days, Iran can't charge tolls or fees. But after 60 days, the memorandum seems to suggest that Iran can impose some kind of arrangement to make ships going through the strait pay it some compensation. So the memorandum does envision that Iran will have a degree of jurisdiction or control over the strait. But I think the Trump administration wants to keep that as ambiguous as possible, wants to downplay that because obviously they see that as a setback because before this war started, Iran didn't have control of the strait. But I also think that Iran is going to want to play this carefully too, so that it doesn't lose the benefits that come from being in this memorandum. And that's why my expectation is that there will be a continued testing on both sides, a jockeying on both sides, but with each side ultimately wanting to stay at the table.
0: Is there a point where regional powers will just get frustrated with this process? I mean, they're the ones that are dealing with missile fire from Iran, places like Kuwait and Bahrain most recently. I mean, is there a world where the U.S. gets sidelined out of the process and these countries come to a regional security framework on their own?
2: I think we're rapidly approaching that point. And my expectation is that each of those countries are going to be quietly trying to cut their own deal with Iran to get their own ships through and also to try to secure a more sustainable opening of the strait so that we don't see it kind of open, then close, then open, then close. And my guess is those kinds of talks are happening now. I don't think it will completely sideline the United States because obviously we are there with a lot of firepower and the capacity to strike Iran. But I do think it will mean that the U.S. ends up with less influence and the Gulf states working with Iran will ultimately determine the future here.
0: Jake Sullivan was national security advisor in the Biden administration and a negotiator of the 2015 Iran nuclear deal. Thank you for your time and your insights.
2: Thanks for having me.
3: A heat wave that has shattered records and killed hundreds across Western Europe is now rolling eastward into Lithuania, Poland, and Ukraine. It remains very hot in Rome, which is where we find reporter Megan Williams.
4: Here in Rome, it's not the grand tourist fountains that locals flock to in this heat. It's these smaller ones in neighborhoods across the city. The iron street corner spigots that run cold all day, all year. Italy has been sweltering for weeks, with temperatures reaching 104. France recorded its hottest day ever, one town hitting 111 degrees. Spain topped 113, and Britain issued its highest level heat alert. What scientists once predicted is now a reality. Europe is warming faster than any other inhabited continent, and heat waves like this are the new normal. Across Europe, more than 300 people have died since last week, many drowning as they sought relief in rivers and lakes. Now that heat dome is rolling east. In Vilnius, Lithuania, which shattered its all-time June record Sunday at 97 degrees, people stroll under umbrellas and line up for ice cream.
5: I will definitely go to work, as I usually work from home. I don't have AC at home, and my work office has AC, so I definitely go in.
4: Says finance compliance worker Aurelia Braze. Poland and the Czech Republic both set all-time temperature records this week. But further east, in Ukraine, the heat compounds a summer already strained by war. In Kyiv, families are cooling off at the Dnipro River beaches. For most, the only option. I know the city where the shelters are. Going somewhere unfamiliar would be more stressful than staying in Kyiv, said resident Olena Klemenko. For NPR News, I'm Megan Williams in Rome.

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1: 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Good morning, I'm Mike Horace, in for Tina Sawyer. She'll be back with you tomorrow morning. Last year, President Trump announced plans to build new nuclear reactors by this July 4th, an ambitious goal that is becoming a reality.
2: We have broken ground for our factory to mass produce reactors. You know, we're targeting about 50 a year.
1: Skeptics of this effort say the speed with which it's happening is raising safety concerns. We'll have more on that story in about 15 minutes here on Morning Edition, where support comes from the 11th annual Harbor Springs Festival of the Book. 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
1: Chance of showers and storms around the region today. Quite warm for lower Michigan, upper 80s to low 90s expected. For the UP, 78 today, 26 Celsius in Ontario. Tomorrow, statewide temperatures in the low to mid 90s statewide. Heat indexes approaching 110. It's 7:21.
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5: I'm Leila Faldin.
6: And I'm A. Martinez. How many people slink into church on Sunday morning after getting a little wild on Saturday night? That you? Don't worry. I'm sure it's all forgiven. With that in mind, singer PJ Morton splits his latest collection of songs, one half sacred, one half secular, or better yet, one for the party.
7: I'm so sorry, you know that I need you.
6: And one for the penance.
8: Oh, bless his name. Oh, bless his name.
6: His new double album is called Saturday Night, Sunday Morning. PJ Morton, welcome to the show.
9: Oh, yeah, thanks for having me. Good to be here.
6: PJ, I'm sure there's going to be some people that are going to think, well, you know what? Those two sides should not coexist, ever.
9: Right?
6: So who made that rule? I mean, where did that rule come from?
9: I don't know, man. I'm here to break it.
8: Oh,

0: this has kind of been, you know, a lifelong journey for me, you know, growing up a preacher's kid and hearing you about the secular, you know, devil's music and whatnot. And as I grew up and fell in love with Stevie Wonder and Al Green and Donny Hathaway, it started to get confusing. My dad even said, you know, I wasn't listening to Amazing Grace when I was courting your mother, you know. And so love is biblical, you know.
1: Yeah. Saturday and Sunday, to me, I think always go together. And the reason why is because I had an uncle, PJ, who would go out on Saturday night, and he'd come home like at 5 a.m. on Sunday, right? But he would be ready to go to church right at 8 o'clock, like without fail. And one time after years, I'd ask him, why do you even go to church on Sundays anymore? And he would tell me this. He would say it in Spanish. ¿Cómo voy a ser perdonado por lo que hice el sábado si no voy a la iglesia el domingo? Which means, how am I going to get forgiven for what I did Saturday if I don't go to church on Sunday? So to me, I think it makes sense that both Saturday and Sunday are mixed together in the way you did it.
0: Yeah. But for me, it's been the Black experience to work hard all week. A lot of times on a job you don't even want to be at, right? And then Saturday, you decompress. But then you always culturally needed that Sunday for community and, you know, most times church to, you know, recharge for that week that's coming again. So I just think they naturally roll together.

0: So I'm wondering, you said you're a preacher's son. I mean, was mm-hmm. there any, I mean, have you felt it in your life? Like the pressure not to like escape those bounds in a way?
1: I was a believer and I was writing gospel music. Gospel music gave me my start as a songwriter and a producer. But I knew as an artist, I didn't want to be a gospel artist. First, I didn't want to be a preacher. So like that was that was some pushback in the house. I'm like, Dad, I don't want to follow in your footsteps. I don't want to be a pastor. And then I'm like, you know, I don't even want to sing gospel music. Wow. And then so like any parents, I was probably 13, you know, 14. Any parents, they just thought I was a preacher's kid rebelling. But I think the more they saw like having success in R&B music, of course, and pop music with Maroon 5, they became my number one supporters after that.
0: How do you muster up that courage to tell your preacher father that you don't want to be a preacher and you don't want to sing gospel music? I mean, man.
1: That's why it's no question in my mind that this was purpose for me, you know, like, because I was trying my best to just please him, you know, do Christian records, do gospel records. And I had gotten to the end of that, like, okay, I can't fake anymore. And I knew in myself, like, I'm going to do this regardless of whether he approves or not. But man, it would be good if he approved, you know? So for me to do that, I knew it was a real thing for me. And probably that was probably signaled to him, like, oh, if he's doing this, this must be serious. So let me listen.

0: you're not just a solo artist. You mentioned Maroon 5.
1: Yeah.
0: You know, you're actually caught you while you're on tour with them right now.
1: That's right.
0: I've seen a Maroon 5 show, and it can get a little sexually charged. I mean, sometimes. I mean,
1: yeah.
0: You know, fans go a little crazy for Adam Levine. I mean, do you have to go find a church somewhere after some of those shows?
1: No, man. I mean, sex isn't bad. You know, first of all, yeah, there are some sexual songs. I mean, I got here some way. But for me, it's also my job. I'm a musician, you know. Yeah. I think, you know, I've never let myself be boxed in by that. And those Maroon 5 shows are amazing. Those are my brothers, man, and I feel just fine after those shows, yeah.

0: I read that you were searching for why I wanted to make music this time around when it comes to this double album. So, PJ, a bit of a blunt question here. Mm-hmm. Isn't making music what you do? And if it is, why were you searching?
1: Up to this point, you know, I don't know how anybody else does it, but up to this point, I'm literally inspired to make things. You know, like, mm-hmm. I have to be inspired. And I think once you get to album 10, you know, not including Maroon albums, you know, and all these other things I've worked on. I watched that Billy Joel doc, you know, when he said, look, I've written everything. Like, I don't know what to say. And he stopped writing lyrics. You know, I think, I'm not quite at that point, but for me, it still has to be for a reason, because it's hard out here. You know, like, you got to really work hard if you want people to hear your music, if you want to get, especially today, algorithms you're fighting against. So it's really got to be worth it for me. It's got to, like, be for a reason. I take back
0: everything I said. That's PJ Morton. His new double album is called Saturday Night, Sunday Morning. PJ, thanks a lot.
1: Thank you.

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1: And you're listening to WCMU, connecting Central and Northern Michigan to news, culture, and stories that matter. Good morning, I'm Mike Horace, in for Tina Sawyer.
2: The Trump administration has made massive cuts to research at labs and universities in the United States. Now, a growing number of scientists are looking elsewhere for work.
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2: I'm Scott Detrow. How the Trump administration may be causing a brain drain in the U.S. on the next All Things Considered from NPR News.
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4: Live from NPR News in Washington, I'm Nora Rahm. The search continues in Venezuela for thousands of people reported missing after twin earthquakes last week. More than 1,400 people are confirmed dead. More teams from overseas have joined rescue efforts. Residents say the Venezuelan government's response to the crisis has been inadequate. Russian President Vladimir Putin says Russia will continue its war in Ukraine, despite a Ukrainian proposal aimed at limiting the conflict, now in its fifth year. On state television, Putin said the plan was an act of desperation. He said Russia is working to improve its air defense system against drone attacks. Ukraine attacked a key defense factory and several oil refineries over the weekend. There are more than 330,000 Haitians and Syrians living in the U.S. under temporary protected status. Their future is in doubt now that the Supreme Court, in effect, ended that program. NPR's Mara Liasson reports other immigrants are also now at risk.
5: The court also reaffirmed the Trump administration's ability to restrict who can apply for asylum in the United States. The Constitution does give the executive branch control over immigration, and that's a power that Donald Trump has been using very aggressively. But both of these cases uphold the ways that Trump is trying to fundamentally reshape not just illegal immigration, but also the legal immigration system.
4: This is NPR News in Washington.
1: Good morning. I'm Mike Horace with WCMU News. The Sheboygan Lock and Dam Complex officially reopened on Friday after mass flooding caused the site to shut down in April. Multiple agencies worked to divert water and prevent water from overtopping the dam. After 2 months of construction and evaluations, the lock complex is finally open for commercial and recreational boats. The site will be open daily through the end of the season. Newly introduced bills could give the Legislative Corrections Ombudsman more authority. The Ombudsman oversees the Department of Corrections. Right now, it can only investigate complaints from state lawmakers or prisoners, but the bills would allow prison staff and families to register complaints as well. Representative Lori Pohutsky is a co-sponsor of the bills. She says they would improve living conditions within prisons.
6: Fewer deaths, fewer reports of things like substandard or flat-out inhumane living conditions, access to water.
1: The bills would also require the Department of Corrections to release medical records that are needed to investigate inmate deaths. Michigan is one of four states being sued by the Trump administration over its refusal to turn over data on applicants for a key food assistance program. Steve Carmody has more.
7: The U.S. Justice Department filed suit against Michigan, Pennsylvania, Kentucky, and Minnesota, four states with Democratic governors. The Trump administration is seeking injunctions to require the states to turn over the last 5 years of applicant data from the Supplemental Nutrition Assistance Program, or SNAP. The administration says it needs the data to identify overpayments and fraud. This is just one of several lawsuits the Trump administration has filed over SNAP data. In one case, a federal court granted a preliminary injunction that blocked the U.S. Department of Agriculture's demand for the data. I'm Steve Carmody.
1: For Lower Michigan today, extreme heat watches and warnings take effect this afternoon. It'll be partly to mostly cloudy. Showers and storms are possible. Highs will be in the upper 80s to low 90s, the heat index near 100. North of the bridge, showers and storms today, 78 there or 26 Celsius. Tonight, partly to mostly cloudy, low 70s for lower Michigan, 64 in the UP, 18 in Ontario, and then quite hot the next few days statewide, temperatures in the low to mid-90s. 734.
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9: 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I'm Leila Fadel.
10: And I'm Steve Inskeep. Good morning. We find out soon if American companies will be able to meet a goal set by President Trump. He wanted them to build at least 3 new nuclear reactors by July 4th. NPR's Jeff Brumfiel examines how close the companies are.
11: A lot of the action is happening at a Department of Energy laboratory in Idaho. Rita Barenwall is the chief nuclear officer at a company called Radiant. They're setting up their reactor inside a special secure building called the Dome.
12: By July 4th, we're tracking to get the reactor into Dome and to initiate the testing.
11: Radiant is one of 10 companies in the Department of Energy's reactor pilot program. That program was set up last June to help jumpstart a new generation of small nuclear power plants. They could power data centers, and they look radically different than today's reactors. For example, nuclear fuel is currently loaded into long tubes, but many of the new reactors use a different kind of fuel.
12: Do you remember gobstoppers? Are you familiar with what that looks like?
11: Well, it's the same idea here. Little nuclear fuel balls filled with grains of uranium. They can operate at higher temperatures and are more resistant to melting down. A lot of companies in the program plan on using nuclear gobstoppers with other tech to build a bunch of little reactors.
12: We have broken ground for our factory to mass produce reactors. You know, we're targeting about 50 a year.
11: But the first step is to build a test reactor and switch it on, going critical in nuclear speak. Radiant probably won't be critical by the July 4th deadline, but two other companies have already reached that goal. On June 4th, Antares Nuclear announced it had gone critical, and another company, Valor Atomics, says it's producing around 100 kilowatts of heat from its new reactor core, which is operating out of a tent-like structure in the Utah desert, all in less than a year.
13: We haven't done anything this fast, basically, ever.
11: Nick Turan is chief nuclear officer at Ocean Atomics, which seeks to put nuclear power into civilian ships. His company isn't part of the program, but he's been tracking it closely. He says this pilot program could jumpstart America's nuclear industry.
13: I'm just excited that we're now actually building these little reactors and trying it out. And we're going to look at what the economic story is and find out if there's a market. And it's going to be so much better than sitting there talking about it like we did for the last 40 years.
11: But getting these reactors built quickly came at a cost. Earlier this year, NPR reported that the Energy Department overhauled its safety and security standards to make it easier for companies to win regulatory approval. They consulted with the companies, but not with the public. And that has skeptics of the program worried. Edwin Lyman is director of nuclear power safety at the Union of Concerned Scientists.
14: Yes, of course, if you bend all the rules, you can do things quickly.
11: The test reactors might be working, he says.
14: But that should not be confused with anything related to a nuclear power reactor that's capable of producing electricity in a stable and safe way.
11: Lyman says he worries that deregulation will erode standards for things like security or how much environmental monitoring should be done at a time when these mass-produced little reactors could start popping up at locations all over the country. Jeff Brumfiel, NPR News.
9: The Trump administration has a plan to lower the cost of graduate school, limit how much graduate students can borrow. This is scheduled to take effect this week on July 1st. NPR's Corey Turner and Planet Money took a look at the economic theory behind the plan.
15: Education Secretary Linda McMahon recently argued to lawmakers that the way to make graduate school cheaper is by loaning students less money to pay for it.
16: There's been no other measure that's been taken to try to bring down the cost of education.
15: And so the Grad Plus loan program is ending. It allowed students to borrow unlimited amounts, which, McMahon says, led graduate schools to raise their prices.
16: A student could go to a university, and whatever that university said was the cost of the graduate program, that's how much you could borrow.
15: Now, loans for graduate students will be capped at $20,500 a year. McMahon's argument dates back to Ronald Reagan, specifically to his Linda McMahon, Reagan's education secretary, William Bennett. It's come to be known as the Bennett hypothesis. Dominique Baker studies education at the University of Delaware.
17: The Bennett hypothesis suggests that when the federal government expands access to student loans, the college and universities increase the prices of programs in order to capture more of that public money.
15: In 1987, Bennett wrote an op-ed for the New York Times titled Our Greedy Colleges. And in it, he wrote that increases in federal student aid enabled schools to, quote, blithely raise their tuitions. I called a researcher who's actually put this hypothesis to the test.
18: I'm Jeff Denning. I'm an economist and a professor at the University of Texas at Austin.
19: We call it a hypothesis. So is it true?
18: Classic economist answer, it depends. I think there's some evidence this happens in certain circumstances, and there's some evidence that it doesn't.
15: Denning studied what happened in Texas at the start of the Grad Plus loan program that let students borrow as much as they want. He wanted to see if that big switch back then to unlimited borrowing triggered a spike in the price of grad school.
18: And the short answer is that we found that the price did go up.
15: For every additional dollar in federal student aid, Texas schools raised their prices by 64 cents. That sounds like pretty strong evidence in favor of the Bennett hypothesis. But another researcher looked at it in a slightly different way, and
20: I did not find evidence.
15: Robert Kelchin at the University of Tennessee studied prices nationally for business, medical, and law schools. His research found little connection between federal aid and prices.
20: And that's broadly consistent with the body of research that is largely mixed.
15: So the Bennett hypothesis is sometimes right, sometimes not, sort of. But the U.S. government is about to cap graduate student loans broadly on the assumption that the Bennett hypothesis is broadly right.
20: I expect to see at most a small decrease in tuition, but there will be nowhere near a one-to-one relationship.
15: And Jeff Denning at UT Austin, does he think schools will lower their prices?
18: It certainly is possible. I'm not sure if it will happen. You know, I don't have a crystal ball. I wish I did.
15: The education department tells NPR a handful of graduate programs have already responded to the news by lowering costs. Borrowers no doubt hope that short list gets a lot longer and fast. Corey Turner, NPR News.
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1: And it's Morning Edition on WCMU, connecting Michigan to the world. Good morning. I'm Mike Horace, in for Tina Sawyer. She'll be back with you tomorrow. Happy Monday. Hope your week is off to a good start. Dozens of technicians will fire off over 800,000 fireworks in Washington, D.C. this coming weekend, aiming to break a world record in what organizers hope will be a most memorable display. We'll have the details in just over 10 minutes right here on Morning Edition.
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0: Good morning. I'm Layla Faldin. In Texas last week, there was a giraffe on the loose. Gracie the giraffe had been missing for about 2 weeks after escaping from a ranch west of San Antonio. The 10-foot-tall giraffe just couldn't be found until a search crew spotted her from a helicopter on Friday. Gracie had found a pond nearby with plenty of trees around it to eat. That neck of the woods clearly agreed with her, but it was time to go home. It's Morning Edition.
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1: You're listening to Morning Edition on WCMU with Steve Inskeep and Layla Fadel. I'm Mike Horace. Good morning. Governor Gretchen Whitmer has asked the Federal Small Business Administration to approve low-interest loans to help people recover from weather damage earlier this year. Lauren Thompson is with the Emergency Management and Homeland Security Division of the Michigan State Police.
7: We have residents in nearly half of our counties who faced either flooding damage or tornado damage. In extreme cases, we had entire neighborhoods in northern Michigan flooded out. There is a scope of damage across our state that is massive.
1: Governor Whitmer is also appealing a decision by President Donald Trump to deny a disaster declaration for counties struck by a deadly tornado last year. Traverse City's Cherry Capital Airport says aircraft will be safe when the U.S. Coast Guard begins drone testing operations in the area later this summer. At a recent Northwest Regional Airport Authority meeting, the Coast Guard presented its plan to use drones to help locate missing people during search and rescue missions in the Great Lakes. The airport's role will be to ensure the Coast Guard's drones departing from Camp Grayling don't collide with planes that are coming into and out of Cherry Capital Airport. Airport CEO Kevin Klein says they've been learning what the drones are capable of for the past year.
8: That search and rescue capability of a drone makes it faster to be able to out and do those search patterns, locate those that are in distress, and then deploy a helicopter, and makes it more efficient use of those resources.
1: Klein says the partnership is a full-circle moment for the airport. Cherry Capital Airport was founded to develop drone technology all the way back in World War II. 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Let's check in with Stardate.
9: Stardate, June 29th. When the moon covers the sun during a total eclipse, a couple of rare sights greet viewers. One is the corona, the sun's hot but thin outer atmosphere, which looks like a silvery halo. The other is the short red or pink tendrils known as prominences, eruptions of gas into the corona. They're actually there all the time, but they're impossible to see against the brilliance of the sun's disk. Prominences can span many thousands of miles. The largest are about half the size of the sun itself. They're actually thousands of degrees cooler than the surface of the sun. They look bright only when they're seen against the dark background of space. When they're seen against the sun, they form dark streaks. Prominences are powered by the sun's magnetic field. Strands of the field can levitate above the surface. The strands can be filled with plasma, hot gas that has an electric charge. Some prominences are common around magnetically active regions. They can erupt in minutes, loop into the corona, then collapse within hours. Others form in regions that are fairly quiet. They can take days to bloom into the corona, then remain visible for weeks or months. Some prominences don't stop at the corona. They can send huge clouds of plasma into the solar system. If they hit Earth, these outbursts can trigger brilliant auroras and disrupt technology. Prominent impacts from the sun. Today's program was made possible by Mercer Caverns in Calaveras County in California's historic gold country. More information at mercercaverns.net. I'm Billy Henry.
1: Still ahead this morning, Venezuela is still reeling from last week's back-to-back earthquakes.
10: There are some parts where it's just completely devastated. It's a massive disaster. There's a lot of aid, but it's just not enough.
1: Thousands of people are missing, and the death toll continues to rise. We will have the latest in just over 15 minutes here on Morning Edition. Lots of heat around the region this week. For Lower Michigan, extreme heat watches and warnings take effect later today. It'll be partly to mostly cloudy for Lower Michigan. Showers and storms are possible through early afternoon. Highs in the upper 80s to low 90s, the heat index near 100. North of the Mackinac Bridge, showers and storms as well today, but a bit cooler, 78 there, or 26 Celsius in Ontario. Tonight, partly to mostly cloudy, Lower Michigan seeing lows in the low 70s, 64 for the UP, 18 Celsius in Ontario. And then tomorrow and on Wednesday as well, partly to mostly sunny and hot. Highs statewide ranging from 90 to 97. Some of the hottest temperatures actually in northern Michigan tomorrow, 32 Celsius in Ontario. The heat index could approach 110 degrees over the next 3 days. That is near 36 Celsius. Be sure to check on your neighbors over the next few days, and be sure to keep your pets indoors during the hottest part of the day as well. Lots of water, plenty of access to shade, and we'll get through this together. It's Morning Edition.
11: The road trip feels almost as American as apple pie.
12: America is created by travel. From the first pilgrims who arrive on the Mayflower and then start spreading out west, we've never stopped traveling.
11: But the history of traveling the country is both richer and more complicated than it may seem. I'm Amory Sievertson. Get in, we're going on a road trip. That's on the next On Point.
1: 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It's 7:51.
13: It's Morning Edition from NPR News. I'm Steve Inskeep.
14: And I'm Leila Fadel. Colorado has joined several western states in declaring a drought emergency. This past winter was warm with record low snowfall. CPR's Dan Boyce takes us to one small family ranch facing hard choices near the border with New Mexico.
15: Barely a trace of snow is left on the towering gray peaks across the road. The sun is that midday bright that bleaches color, including the baby blue of Dwight Mondragon's weathered ranch house.
16: This was my dad's house. They built this house the year I was born.
15: 120 acres that's been in his family for a century. He wants to pass it down to his two adult sons someday. Mondragon has 20 cows and their calves. It's late May, and normally we'd see
16: beautiful green fields, grass would be about foot and a half high already. Now it's barely a couple inches.
15: And it's more yellow. Stepping out onto the land, you can hear the bone-dry grass. The cows are picking through that grass, looking for the green.
16: I don't see much pasture left in this field. So I'm going to have to move them here pretty soon.
15: This region near the town of San Luis is one of the driest in Colorado, but the drought is widespread.
17: We are sort of tracking stress around the state.
15: Colorado's Agriculture Commissioner Kate Greenberg speaking during a recent state drought task force meeting.
17: Stress on crops, stress on livestock, stress on people, and how we can help navigate through this time together.
15: The drought emergency declared this month should allow farmers and ranchers more access to federal disaster money, emergency loans, and grants for crop loss. But even if ranchers like Mondragon do get that help, it's shaping up to be a generationally bad season. About 160 hay bales lie stacked near Mondragon's corral. Might sound like a lot, but it's all he's got to get him through next winter. He's not at all sure will be enough.
16: If I have to start buying hay to feed my animals, then it's not worth it. So then I'll have to get rid of some of them.
15: The cows and calves rest beneath a stand of shady cottonwoods. Mondragon says the last time he experienced a dry spell like this was 2002. His herd was twice the size back then.
16: When that drought hit, we had to get rid of half of them.
15: So more than two decades later, he still has not recovered. If he has to downsize again, he's worried the business won't be viable.
16: And that's a heartbreaking situation because I don't want to let this farm go to waste. Once the cows are off of here, there's nothing left.
15: He says a lot of his neighbors are in a similar position. And nationwide, the size of America's total cattle herd is now smaller than it's been in three quarters of a century. Years of dry conditions in the West have forced ranchers to downsize, as have rising costs and international competition. There are fewer cows and fewer young people choosing to be ranchers. Climbing back into the truck, the herd starts to move across the brittle grass toward us.
16: Yeah, see, they want to get out of here already. Gotta listen to the animals sometimes. They'll tell you, hey, there's nothing here.
15: He'll move them to his cousin's pasture soon, and that'll serve for a time. Driving back to the ranch house, Dwight Mondragon nods to himself. We'll get water eventually. Faith and patience, he says. Something my dad always told me. Have lots of faith and patience. For NPR News, I'm Dan Boyce, outside San Luis, Colorado.
13: The Trump administration is promising a spectacle this July 4th, a giant fireworks display in Washington to celebrate America's 250th birthday. You can watch all those fireworks reflect in the reflecting pool. NPR's Bill Chappell reports.
18: From the start, the White House wanted this July 4th fireworks show to set a new Guinness World Record. And Pyrotechnico, the company putting on the show, plans to do that. But the company CEO, Stephen Vitale, says there's another goal.
19: Our main focus is to make this the most memorable fireworks display that, you know, this generation will have ever seen.
18: To do that, it'll fire off around 851,000 fireworks. So how does that stack up against what's usually the biggest July 4th show in the U.S.? Here's a hint. It's in New York.
20: Macy's has traditionally been what I call the granddaddy of them all.
18: Julie Heckman is the executive director of the American Pyrotechnics Association, an industry trade group.
20: That show traditionally has between 60 and 85,000 aerial shells and effects. So DC is looking at 10 times that quantity in setting this world record.
18: The National Mall show usually starts around 9 p.m. and lasts less than 20 minutes. But organizers say this year's show will start around 10:30 and will be more than twice as long at 40 minutes. That's shorter than the current world record fireworks show. A megachurch in the Philippines took more than an hour to blast off nearly 811,000 fireworks when it set that record 10 years ago. For this year's show in D.C., the launch sites are more spread out than in the past, from the National Mall in a nearby park to eight barges floating in the Potomac River. As Vitale says,
19: it's going to be fireworks in stereo.
18: Audiences will see lots of red, white, and blue using fireworks sourced from around the world. They'll hear patriotic songs and pop music. The scale is massive, but the show's largest fireworks shells will be 10 inches, just like last year. That's restricted by safety codes.
20: There is a code that they have to follow, and it's the National Fire Protection Association Code for Public Display.
18: Basically, a shell can travel 100 feet in the air for every inch of its size.
19: So a 10-inch shell, you need a 1,000-foot setback and barrier.
18: But will this year's show be louder?
19: Because of the volume, it'll certainly pack a larger punch.
18: And that's the idea, to etch a new memory into the national consciousness. Here's Julie Heckman.
20: And I think that's what they want the company and the president as well, who's putting on, you know, the grandest, biggest show ever, really wants to take away, that this is the best show you've ever seen.
18: Vital says dozens of workers will orchestrate bursts of color, movement, and sound in the show.
19: That all matters, because why people love fireworks so much is it really touches all of our senses.
18: If all goes well, people will be talking about this show for 50 years, until the next big anniversary. Bill Chappell, NPR News.
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1: 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Tina has the day off, but she'll be back with you tomorrow morning. 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
14: Good morning. Rescue crews in Venezuela demand silence as they listen for people trapped under piles of rubble. Some families say it's too late to hope and just want to recover the bodies. It's Morning Edition from NPR News. The Trump administration wants people with temporary protected status to return to Haiti and Syria. I'm Leila Fadel.
13: And I'm Steve Inskeep. The administration won before the Supreme Court. Mara Liasson asks if they're winning the politics. Also, what are the results of Australia's ban on social media for kids? And some women find relief before their periods with allergy and heartburn medicine. It's Monday, June 29th, the day of Supreme Court rulings. 20 years ago today, the court ruled that military tribunals for Guantanamo Bay detainees violated the law. The news is next.
27: Live from NPR News in Washington, I'm Korva Coleman. President Trump says Iran has requested a meeting. Writing online last hour, Trump says it will take place tomorrow in Doha, that's in Qatar. The talks had seemed to be on shaky ground this weekend after Iran attacked two ships in the Strait of Hormuz and fired on two U.S. allies in the Gulf region. The U.S. fired on Iran. And NPR's Carrie Kahn has more.
28: It was a tense weekend in the Gulf with back-and-forth attacks. Iran says the U.S. is violating the Memorandum of Understanding signed this month to hash out a permanent end to the war. Iran insists it retains control of the vital Strait of Hormuz and objects to a new route established by the U.N.'s International Maritime Organization. Iran fired on two ships transiting along that route. That drew a strong U.S. military rebuke with airstrikes in Iran. Throughout the weekend, Iran launched missiles at Bahrain and Kuwait, which have large U.S. military bases. Carrie Kahn, NPR News, Tel Aviv.
27: Venezuela's government says well over 1,400 people have been killed by last week's double earthquakes. Tens of thousands of people are still missing. There isn't enough heavy equipment to help lift tons of rubble to free people trapped in building wreckage, and time is running out. Officials in Colorado say three wildland firefighters were killed fighting a blaze near the Utah border on Saturday. Two other firefighters were seriously hurt. From Colorado Public Radio, Stina Sieg has more.
0: In a statement, Governor Jared Polis said he's, quote, devastated by the loss of three heroic firefighters who died in the line of duty. He expressed his solidarity with their families and crew members. Five firefighters and a federal crew deployed their fire shelters Saturday as they battled a blaze near the Utah border. Only two survived, both with serious injuries. For NPR News, I'm Stina Sieg in Grand Junction, Colorado.
27: A Trump administration program to build new kinds of nuclear power is reaching a critical deadline. NPR's Jeff Brumfield reports on efforts to get the reactors up and running.
3: Last year, President Trump announced he wanted three new experimental nuclear reactors up and running by this July 4th, reactors that use a different kind of fuel.
4: Do you remember gobstoppers? Are you familiar with what that looks like?
3: Rita Baranwal is chief nuclear officer at a company called Radiant. The new spherical fuel looks like a nuclear gobstopper. It can resist meltdowns. But to get the reactors running, as NPR has reported, Energy Department officials slashed hundreds of pages of safety and environmental requirements. Despite those cuts, Baranwal says the new reactors are safe.
4: I feel that everyone is operating with safety first and foremost on their minds.
3: So far, two companies have already turned on their reactors. She says she hopes to have Radiance powered up by the end of the summer. Jeff Brumfield, NPR News.
27: This is NPR.
1: Good morning. I'm Mike Horace with WCMU News. A bipartisan pair of bills could give a Michigan government watchdog more authority over state prisons. Zena Issa has our story.
5: The Legislative Corrections Ombudsman oversees the Department of Corrections, but supporters of the new bills say it has too many restrictions. Right now, the office can only investigate complaints from state legislators or prisoners. The bills would allow prison staff and families to register complaints, too. Representative Lori Pohutsky is a co-sponsor. She says these changes would make a big difference.
6: Being able to issue reports to the department that then have meaningful corrective actions, and that the legislature is paying more attention to these reports.
5: The bills would also require the Department of Corrections to release medical records needed to investigate inmate deaths. I'm Zena Issa.
1: Jamestown Canyon virus was detected for the first time in Midland, Bay, and Saginaw counties last week. The mosquito-borne virus comes from white-tailed deer and has been around central Michigan for decades. Rebecca Brandt is the manager of Bay County Mosquito Control. She says most people with the virus don't have any symptoms.
7: The symptoms are quite mild with the virus, so the risk of any sort of severe illness is quite low, even compared to West Nile virus.
1: Brandt recommends homeowners getting rid of any standing water that could become a breeding ground for mosquitoes and using an FDA-approved bug spray when outside. The National Weather Service forecasts a massive heat dome will blister Michigan and a vast swath of the country this week. As Quinn Kleinfelter reports, the scorching temperatures will likely produce days of dangerously hot conditions.
8: Forecasters say high pressure will trap extreme heat under a dome of air, causing temperatures to soar into the mid to upper 90s at least. Add in the humidity and it will feel like it's well above 100. National Weather Service meteorologist Andrew Arnold says it will affect states from Michigan to Maryland.
9: So the center of the heat dome is going to settle right over the Ohio Valley. For the most part, the overall ridge itself is covering a good portion of central and eastern America.
8: Arnold says it will be so hot, it will stay hot even during the evening hours. I'm Quinn Kleinfelter.
1: Plenty of heat in store later this week, but first getting through today, well, we do have some showers and storms impacting the northern part of the state this morning. Thunderstorms moving into the Traverse City and Petoskey areas right now. For lower Michigan, extreme heat watches and warnings take effect this afternoon. It'll be partly to mostly cloudy today, showers and storms through early afternoon. Highs for lower Michigan in the upper 80s to low 90s, heat index near 100. North of the Mackinac Bridge, showers and storms as well, 78 today, or 26 Celsius. Tomorrow, partly to mostly sunny statewide and quite hot. Highs between 90 and 97 or 32 Celsius. Some of the warmest temperatures tomorrow will be in northern lower Michigan. 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
13: It's Morning Edition from NPR News. I'm Steve Inskeep.
14: And I'm Leila Fadel. Venezuelan officials say at least 1,450 people were killed by two powerful earthquakes last week. Throughout the most affected areas, rescue crews and families are still digging through rubble, hoping for a miracle. NPR's Eder Peralta reports on the search for the missing.
11: As soon as rescue crews suspect life, they rush into action. Most of them are just volunteers in high-vis vests and jeans and t-shirts. Before them is what used to be a 12-story building. When the earthquakes shook, the whole structure slipped from its foundation and the floors crumbled on top of each other. The rescuers break concrete, they try to cut a metal gate with a handheld saw, and then someone hears something.
12: I'm telling everybody to be quiet. Silent.
11: The motorcycles turn off their engines, the workers put down their hammers, and one of them, three stories up, screams into the large void in the middle of the rubble. We're the rescue crew. If you're alive, make some noise. They've identified someone, a man says. They've heard something. They've heard something here. And they rush back to work, trying to remove the metal gate by tying it to a truck. Jesus Javier Fajardo came from Maracaibo to help with the rescue effort. He says these moments of hope can also

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1: We were there for 2 or 3 hours.
2: No se pudo sacar. Viva. Hasta que murió.
1: But we couldn't release her, and she died. This is a scene that repeats itself across a wide swath of Venezuela's northern coast. Dozens of other countries have sent rescue crews to Venezuela, and the government has deployed the military and other security forces to help. But it's just not enough. And as the hours go by, the hopeful noises coming from the buildings begin to dim. The whole coast starts smelling of death. The Belo Horizonte used to be a 16-story building that faced the Caribbean. Yelu Davila and Mariana Zambrano sat on a curb, staring at the rubble. Their sister and her son were on the 14th floor.
3: Ayer vino rescatista, lo único que hicieron fue mirar, preguntaron las cosas y se fueron.
4: Era demasiado.
1: Yesterday, said Davila, a rescue crew came, looked, and said this was too much, too dangerous for them.
4: Pero obviamente como es nuestra familia, nosotros no nos importa estar aquí, sea arriesgado o no sea arriesgado.
1: But it's our family members who are in there, says Zambrano, so we don't care if this is risky. Davila lowers her gaze. They haven't heard any noises coming from the building today. What they need, she says, is heavy equipment.
4: Que dicen que con las máquinas pueden los cuerpos como picarse, cortarse.
1: They say if they use heavy equipment, the bodies can be mutilated.
4: Pero es que ya que vamos a encontrar, necesitamos por lo menos estar los cuerpos de nuestra familia, ¿sabes? Como sea.
1: But at this point, what are we going to find? We at least need their bodies. The heat, the dust, the dying hope, however, don't stop families. They still climb through the rubble. They use mallets to break the concrete. They use handsaws to cut through 5-inch rebars. They stop listening for sounds and are instead guided by the smell of death. And as they dig, the authorities do arrive.
5: Bueno, buenas tardes. Hay cadáveres aquí.
1: They're no longer looking for survivors, though, only for bodies to recover. Ada Peralta, NPR News, La Guaira, Venezuela.
6: Sebastian Morcarker has been listening with us. He is deployed to Venezuela as head of coordination with the United Nations Disaster Assessment and Coordination Team. And he joins us from La Guaira, which was at the epicenter of the dual earthquakes. Welcome to the program.
7: Good morning. Thank you for having me.
6: What do you think about when you hear, as we just did, that desperate listening for life in the rubble?
7: First of all, I think I share the frustration of having to be at work sites and spend many hours searching and eventually not being able to rescue more people. And also I feel for the family that we just heard looking for the loved ones, even if it's only the body recovery they're facing at this point.
6: How do you look at your job now, this many days in?
7: Well, we are still hopeful and fully committed to the active rescue phase. Right now, we have 46 search, international search and rescue teams working here in La Guaira from 26 countries, and we are fully committed right now to work in this sector. We have identified 125 work sites, and we actually have completed so far 16 live rescues. I am in the process of searching and rescuing. Hopefully, we can obtain more live rescues as hours and days go by. Although that makes it more slimmer.
6: You just told me 16 live rescues, meaning at least 16 occasions where you found someone alive in the rubble. Can you tell me one of those stories you've learned over the last couple of days?
7: Yeah, well, actually, for example, we have a live rescue. When we say live rescue, someone that we have confirmed to be alive within a collapse. And there's a search and rescue team that has either have contact with the person through direct voice or a listening device, like an acoustic sensor.
6: Right.
7: And from that point on, they have been working for more than 24 hours since they first had contact. And this means that they had to breach through several layers of concrete slabs. And you face the risk now, not

0: not only from the building, but for the neighboring buildings to collapse over the work site where the rescues are working. And this has been going on for hours as we progress. And what is currently the last live rescue we have so far.
1: Do I understand you to mean that when you say 16 live rescues, there are some of them where you are pretty sure you know someone is alive in the rubble and you're not there yet? People are still working around the clock to try to get to these individuals.
0: When I say live rescues, it's 16 people that we have extracted alive from the rubble since the international teams got here.
1: Got it. Do you feel there may still be more to find?
0: Well, we certainly hope so. We are working on one live extrication right now, and we certainly will commit for the next coming days to continue to search and the live rescues until the Venezuelan government determines that there is no more visibility for live rescues.
1: Can you give me a picture of the architecture and the landscape of that coastal province so that I understand why it was so vulnerable?
0: Sure. This is La Guaira, where we are concentrating all of the international search and rescue efforts. It's a narrow and long piece of land between the hills and the seacoast, extending from the Maquitaya Airport, which is the International Caracas Airport, going east. And it's a coastal area where there's a lot of vacation homes and apartment buildings. And this was actually a holiday. So that many of those apartment buildings were occupied at the time that the earthquake hit.
1: So we're talking about recreational apartments, people's second apartments, vacation homes, that sort of thing.
0: Yes, to some extent, yes. Some hotels, some and mixed construction.
1: And
0: yes.
1: A lot of it just came down.
0: It did. It came down. Some of them pancake collapsed, some of them overturned, and some of them, there's several blocks of buildings that collapsed, and that makes it very challenging because it poses a significant risk for rescue workers.
1: Sebastian Morkarker of the United Nations, thanks for the update and good luck on your future work.
0: Thank you very much. Good morning.
2: The Texas Board of Education is making passages from the Bible required reading for students from first grade through high school. Social studies will also be narrowed from a global perspective to the U.S. and Texas. 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
3: The board's decision's been brewing for a few years, and the majority says Texas students should know Christianity's role in the creation of the nation and the state of Texas. The list of required readings calls for both standard literature by writers from Shakespeare to Langston Hughes and Bible passages like Psalm 23 or Jonah and the Whale. Last Friday, the Republican Majority Board delivered its decision in a 9-5 party line vote. Here's board member Brandon Hall.
4: America and Texas have been a Christian nation and a Christian state forever. Of course, there are other faiths that are represented, but they've had a minimal impact.
3: Hundreds of conservatives spoke at the board meeting in support. Hundreds of others, including Jews and Muslims, opposed the plan. So did Kimmy Fink, a Catholic mom and former teacher from the Austin area.
5: We hold fast to this nation's guarantee that it is our right to practice our faith as we so choose, and we absolutely object to the government requiring Bible readings in public schools.
3: The board's social studies rewrite injects more Bible stories while reasserting the evils of communism and citing Islam, the world's second largest religion, as dangerously violent and founded by Prophet Muhammad, who, quote, led brutal military campaigns. Critics said this rewrite lacked balance and accuracy. The board plans to finish the social studies curriculum rewrite in September, having completed K through 8 so far. The Bible passage reading list is ready and starts in the 2030 school year. For NPR News, I'm Bill Zeeble in Dallas.

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1: And you're listening to Morning Edition on WCMU, where we connect you with the news, culture, and conversations that shape our world. I'm Mike Horace. Good morning. Tina Sawyer's got the day off, but she'll be back with you tomorrow. Haitians and Syrians who've been in the U.S. under temporary protected status must now apply for a new legal status, according to the Homeland Security Secretary, or else they will have to leave.
2: We'll help you get back to your country. We'll actually give you a plane ticket plus roughly $2,100.
1: The fallout from Thursday's Supreme Court ruling on immigration. That's ahead in just about 15 minutes on Morning Edition. 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Marie, Michigan. Dr. Kevin Cooper and his wife, Pam, believe in the power of an informed community and WCMU's ability to provide valuable news, information, and entertainment to residents across central and northern Michigan.
3: I'm Kelly Corrigan. Next up on Kelly Corrigan Wonders is a conversation with Blythe Harris, founder of Stella and Dot and author of Daily Creative. At 22, Blythe was hit by an 18-wheeler and spent the years that followed rebuilding her identity from scratch. This is a conversation about why creativity isn't a talent, it's a tool, and what 5 minutes with a marker can do for you.
1: 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Scattered showers and thunderstorms today. Lower Michigan will be in the upper 80s to low 90s. North of the bridge, 78 today, 26 Celsius in Ontario. The Revolutionary War was fought for freedom, but not everyone's freedom was guaranteed. Declarations, Black Americans and the Revolutionary War tells the story of those who fought anyway. You can watch it tonight at 10 o'clock on WCMU Public Television and at WCMU.org.
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4: It's Morning Edition from NPR News. I'm Leila Fadel.
5: And I'm Steve Inskeep. Australia is promising harsher penalties for tech companies that breach its social media ban for children. The tweaks to the policy come now that it's several months old. The first version of the policy seems not to have stopped kids from getting on Facebook or TikTok or other restricted platforms. Christina Kulkia reports.
6: 6 months into the ban, Australia's Prime Minister says too many children are still on social media. Anthony Albanese told Parliament companies that aren't complying with age restrictions must be held accountable.
7: We're working on that as a priority because this is something that other generations didn't have to deal with.
6: He's announced new legislation to double penalties for breaches to the equivalent of nearly $70 million and give stronger information gathering powers to the online safety regulator. It comes as research by the University of Newcastle found most underage children were still online 3 months after restrictions were introduced.
8: Over 85% of adolescents under 16 years, so those directly impacted by the age restrictions, were actually still accessing at least one of those restricted platforms each week.
6: That's public health researcher Courtney Barnes, who led the study published in the British Medical Journal. It found, quote, limited implementation, incomplete compliance, and substantial circumvention of restrictions by children.
8: They were really just using fake accounts predominantly or private browsers like incognito mode. So definitely those early findings suggest that the age restrictions aren't working as they were intended.
6: The data supports the Australian eSafety Commissioner's findings that 70% of parents surveyed in March had underage children with some access to banned sites. The regulator put several companies on notice over compliance, even as it said millions of accounts had been removed, deactivated or restricted. John Payne is from the digital rights group Electronic Frontiers Australia.
9: it is a significant failure. The Australian government went at this by using the bluntest tool in the toolbox to smash the lowest of hanging fruit.
6: He says the government should take stronger action against social media companies.
9: It needs to prevent that behavioural modification that's driven by algorithms for engagement. Until we address that, things aren't going to change.
6: Courtney Barnes agrees it's an area that needs to be tackled, but says it's too early to say the ban has failed.
8: It's potentially not for the adolescents now that have been removed from social media where the real effects will occur. It might be for those younger age groups. Then we've probably got to wait 10 years to really know the true impact of the policy like this.
6: The Australian government says it's also considering imposing a digital duty of care to force social media companies to prevent online harm. For NPR News, I'm Christina Kukolia in Melbourne.
4: In the US, there's a new TikTok trend for people who feel extra rotten in the days leading up to their period. Users recommend a combination of two over-the-counter drugs, an allergy pill like Claritin or Zyrtec, taken with Pepcid AC, the heartburn medication. Health journalist Sarah Bowden reports on this premenstrual hack.
10: Therese Hansen of Omaha, Nebraska, has been suffering from a host of unexplained symptoms. For years, she's dealt with heartburn, nausea. Her body temperature goes up and down. She was constantly on edge, especially before her period.
11: I could not be around anybody because I knew that I was unpleasant.
10: Hansen says her doctors couldn't figure it out. Then, a few months ago, she started seeing TikTok videos of people taking Pepcid AC and allergy medicine. She was impressed by those who said it improved their mood.
11: Specifically around hormonal times, like around their PMDD issues.
10: PMDD is when you feel really anxious or depressed before your period. Hansen says, with her doctor's blessing, she gave it a try and started to feel a whole lot better.
11: It was nuts. Like, my whole life flipped. My kids noticed. My boyfriend noticed. Like, my boss noticed.
10: But why would over-the-counter heartburn and allergy medicine help Hansen's symptoms while improving her energy and mood? Well, both are histamine blockers. Dr. Mara Rivera, an Austin-based psychiatrist, says histamine can really affect how you feel. It's why you feel so crappy when you have an allergic reaction.
12: The headaches, flushing, stomach upset.
10: Histamine is a chemical that your immune system releases. It also interacts with neurotransmitter systems, including serotonin and dopamine.
12: I have definitely had patients who have used antihistamines actually for other conditions and noticed mental health benefits.
10: There's some evidence to suggest that histamine also fluctuates with your menstrual cycle, which is plausible because the hormone estrogen stimulates histamine release. And in the days leading up to your period, your level of another hormone, progesterone, takes a nosedive.
12: Progesterone seems to be, in some ways, a natural antihistamine.
10: Meaning it prevents the inflammatory reaction that makes you feel like garbage. So these over-the-counter drugs might replace what the progesterone does by keeping your histamine in check. At least, that's the theory.
13: We have a real need to improve the research on women's health.
10: Lee A. Frame is Executive Director of the Office of Integrative Medicine and Health at George Washington University. Frame notes, there's no clinical evidence that this over-the-counter hack actually works, and she worries that people who use it to treat their symptoms aren't getting to the bottom of why they're sick.
13: You often need someone who really is an expert so they can look at, you know, is it hormonal fluctuations? Is your sleep disturbed?
10: Do you exercise? Are you stressed? How's your thyroid?
13: What does your nutrition look like?
10: It can take a while to find the right specialist. So Frame says it might be reasonable to temporarily use these medications. Pepcid AC and allergy drugs are relatively low risk, though obviously talk to your doctor. But even if these medicines do improve your symptoms,
13: a healthy menstrual cycle should not be painful. And that's a misrepresentation that we have been disserved by.
10: She says this over-the-counter hack is likely a Band-Aid, not a solution. For NPR News, I'm Sarah Bowden.
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15: Live from NPR News in Washington, I'm Nora Rahm. President Trump said today Iran has requested a meeting. He posted on Truth Social that talks will take place tomorrow in Doha. It had been unclear if negotiations to end the war would happen soon after continued attacks over the weekend. Iran fired drones and missiles at U.S. allies in the region, while the U.S. launched multiple airstrikes in Iran. Hopes are fading that more survivors will be found in Venezuela 5 days after two earthquakes struck in rapid succession. The official death toll exceeds 1,400, and thousands are still missing. Sebastian Mokarker is head of search and rescue operations with the UN Disaster Assessment and Coordination Team. He says they'll keep looking.
16: We are still hopeful and fully committed to the active rescue phase. Right now, we have 46 international search and rescue teams working here in La Guaira from 26 countries, and we are fully committed right now to work in this sector. We have identified 125 work sites, and we actually have completed so far 16 live rescues.
15: A record heat wave continues in Europe. The World Health Organization says more than 1,000 people have died in the past week. This is NPR News.
1: Good morning. I'm Mike Horace with WCMU News. Governor Gretchen Whitmer has filed a request with a federal agency to make low-interest recovery loans available to residents and businesses who were hit by major flooding earlier this year. The governor filed the request with the Small Business Administration, seeking a disaster declaration covering 11 counties. Lauren Thompson is with the Michigan State Police. She says the SBA assistance helps individual businesses and homeowners.
17: They're government loans. They are very low interest, much less than a credit card. So if a homeowner was looking to, start rebuilding, it would be much better to go through an SBA loan than to put something on a credit card.
1: The Whitmer administration is also appealing a decision by President Trump to deny a disaster declaration covering 37 counties that were affected by storms, flooding, and tornadoes in April. If approved, that declaration would activate assistance from FEMA. The Trump administration has filed another lawsuit seeking personal information on Michiganders who receive food aid. Steve Carmody reports.
18: Roughly 1.4 million Michiganders received benefits through the Supplemental Nutrition Assistance Program. In the lawsuit filed Friday, the Trump administration says it needs SNAP data from the last 5 years to identify fraud and overpayments. Michigan and other states have refused to comply with the SNAP data request. In the past, state officials said they were concerned about participant privacy and potential misuse of the data by federal immigration agencies. In a separate case, a federal judge granted a preliminary injunction that blocked the U.S. Department of Agriculture's demand for the data, ruling the department lacked good safeguards to protect the personal information. I'm Steve Carmody.
1: For Lower Michigan, extreme heat watches and warnings take effect this afternoon. It'll be partly to mostly cloudy there. Showers and storms are possible through early afternoon. Highs in the upper 80s to low 90s, the heat index approaching 100. North of the Mackinac Bridge, showers and storms today, highs near 78 or 26 Celsius. Tonight, partly to mostly cloudy, low 70s for Lower Michigan, 64 for the UP or 18 Celsius. And then tomorrow, partly to mostly sunny and hot, Highs statewide between 90 and 97 or near 32 Celsius. Heat index approaching 110. It's 8:34.
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4: 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I'm Leila Fadel.
5: And I'm Steve Inskeep. The Trump administration says Haitians and Syrians who have been in the United States under temporary protected status now have two choices. They can apply for a new legal status,
4: or they can leave the country. Homeland Security Secretary Mark Wayne Mullen said this on CNN's State of the Union on Sunday.
2: Either try to fill out the paperwork and be here underneath a permanent status, or we'll help you get back to your country. We'll actually give you a plane ticket plus roughly $2,100 to help you reestablish when you get there. But temporary protective status, according to the courts and in its name itself, is not permanent status.
4: A Supreme Court ruling last week upended more than a decade of protections for Haitians and Syrians with TPS, and it put protections for hundreds of thousands of other immigrants in question. The ruling was a win for Trump legally, but is it a win politically?
5: Our senior national political correspondent, Mara Liasson, has been looking into that. Mara, good morning.
19: Good morning.
5: Before we get to the politics, let's start with the facts. What does happen here with 330,000 Haitians and Syrians?
19: Mark Wayne Mullen did not directly answer whether the administration has plans for mass deportations of these immigrants. And CNN's Jake Tapper pushed Mullen on whether Haiti and Syria were safe enough for people to return. Remember, the whole point of TPS, temporary protected status, is to give protections to people whose countries, home countries, are too unsafe, either from war or natural disaster or other factors. And Mullen emphasized, as you heard him say, that this program was meant to be temporary. He told Tapper, quote, maybe they can go back there and restore their country.
5: And the Supreme Court ruled that the administration has discretion to make this decision in the way that they want. Also, the court ruled on asylum cases as well, right?
19: That's right. The court also reaffirmed the Trump administration's ability to restrict who can apply for asylum in the United States. The Constitution does give the executive branch control over immigration, and that's a power that Donald Trump has been using very aggressively. But both of these cases uphold the ways that Trump is trying to fundamentally reshape not just illegal immigration, but also the legal immigration system.
5: But the question that's on your mind is a little different. So they're winning in court. They're getting to do what they want. Your question is whether that is politically good for the administration.
19: Right, and that remains to be seen. You know, originally, Trump's immigration agenda was very popular because it focused on things people really cared about, securing the border, deporting undocumented immigrants with criminal records. But as time went on, it morphed into something different, like going after green card holders, people who'd been in the United States working without a criminal record for decades. Some of these people were very integrated into the economies of their communities, like Haitians in Springfield, Ohio. Remember, during the 2024 campaign, Trump expressed his long-held animus towards Haitians when he falsely accused them of eating people's pet dogs and cats. So then his immigration policy became much less popular even among Republicans. What we have to watch for now is how the end of TPS plays politically, and a lot of that is going to depend on how fast the administration moves to deport these immigrants, legal immigrants. The bottom line is that the U.S. is no longer a welcoming country for immigrants, even legal immigrants. The administration is also talking about denaturalization, taking away citizenship, and that historically has been a very rarely used tool.
5: NPR's Mara Liasson, thanks for the insights.
19: You're welcome.
4: For more on the Supreme Court's ruling about temporary protected status, we're joined by Megan Hauptman. She's one of the lawyers who litigated the TPS case with the International Refugee Assistance Project on behalf of about 6,000 Syrian refugees. And she's in studio with me now. Good morning, and thanks for being here.
20: Thanks so much for having me.
4: So I want to start with what this decision has meant for your about 6,000 clients.
20: Yeah, so our clients are Syrian TPS holders who've lived here lawfully, often for more than a decade. They're your neighbors, community members, people who've had children here, pursued careers, pursued education. They've really built their lives in the United States under the understanding that Syria was not safe for them to return to. And all of a sudden, they are facing the possible imminent loss of their status overnight, going from being lawfully present with work authorization to essentially being rendered undocumented and having to make really impossible decisions about whether to stay in a country that will afford them no protection or to return to a country that isn't safe to return them. And all of that implicates family separation, the loss of jobs and the ability to care for others. And it has ripple effects outside of just TPS holders, but also in the communities that they're an integral part of.
4: I want to ask you about that because you talk about them having jobs, being integrated in their communities. And Homeland Security Secretary Mark Wayne Mullen talked about the administration's position on CNN's State of the Union on Sunday. And this is what he had to say.
2: What we want, and the president has made this very clear, those that are coming to this country legally, they need to be able to contribute to the United States, not be a burden on the taxpayers.
4: A burden on the taxpayers. I mean, TPS was set up to let people live and work in the U.S. if they couldn't return safely to their home countries. Does what he's saying here match reality?
20: No, because what the administration is doing is making it impossible for these people to continue to have work permits to lawfully work in this country. It's actually making it them. It's creating a new burden by stripping people of status, by stripping them of work authorization. And TPS holders, both Syrians and from many other nationalities, are often working in industries that are understaffed, that are actively looking to fill roles. There's a lot of TPS holders who work in healthcare, elder care. There's also TPS holders working in the farm worker industries, meatpacking, industries that are already feeling the economic crunch as a result of the administration's immigration policies. And this decision does nothing to alleviate that stress. And certainly, it doesn't make it easier for people to continue to work if they no longer have permission to.
4: Now, this case was about TPS for Haitian and Syrian nationals specifically. But what does the High Court's decision say to you about the future of immigration more broadly in the U.S.?
20: Yeah, so beyond Syrian and Haitian TPS holders, this decision greenlights the administration's efforts to strip status from potentially up to 1.3 million TPS holders across different nationalities. And what the court said here is that even though there's a law, there's a TPS law that sets out a process and criteria for making TPS decisions, that even if the administration doesn't follow that law, even if they blatantly violate it, there's no accountability with the federal courts for those violations. And so it really makes it easier for the administration to go ahead and terminate TPS for really any reason that they want with the knowledge that there won't be accountability.
4: Megan Hauptman is one of the lawyers who argued the TPS case before the Supreme Court on behalf of Syrian refugees. Thank you so much for your time and your insights.
20: Thank you so much.

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1: Good morning, I'm Laura Kane at the BBC. The authorities in Pakistan say at least 29 militants were killed during its latest airstrikes and ground operations along the Afghan border. Pakistan's information minister said large quantities of weapons and ammunition had been destroyed. Here's the BBC's Azadeh Mashiri.
2: Afghanistan's Taliban government have condemned the attacks in Paktia, Paktika and Kunar provinces, calling them a crime and atrocity, accusing Pakistani aircrafts of bombing civilian homes. The two sides have traded blame throughout months of conflict, with fragile ceasefires collapsing.
1: The Democratic Republic of Congo has reported a sharp rise in Ebola cases, with the latest data showing 47 new infections and 12 deaths were recorded on Saturday. Emery Makumeno is in Kinshasa.
3: According to the World Health Organization and also the Africa Center for Disease and Prevention, they are saying that the risk of further spread is high in the country and also in 11 other countries here in the Central Africa and East Africa region.
1: And thousands of tennis fans are descending on South West London for the opening day of this year's Wimbledon Championships. Among the big names in action are the defending men's champion Jannik Sinner and the women's world number one Arina Sabalenka. Later, the seven-time champion Novak Djokovic will begin his hunt for a record 25th Grand Slam singles title. I'm Laura Kane at the BBC in London.
0: And we'll have much more from the BBC coming up at 9 o'clock this morning on NewsHour. 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
4: I promise that you'll never find another like me.
5: Good morning. I am Steve Inskeep. A new study shows American artists have been singing more and more about themselves. Psychologists looked at the top songs in the U.S. for almost 50 years and found more first-person pronouns. I, me, mine. The study suggests this has to do with America's individualistic society. Also, as they say, write what you know. It's ME, I mean Morning Edition.
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0: 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With Steve Inskeep and Layla Fottle, I'm Mike Horace. Good morning. Saginaw is the only city in America with a hard limit on how much money it can take in from annual property taxes. It's been that way since 1979, and over the decades, city officials say they've had to pull back on some services because of that cap, including efforts to take care of the city's 80,000 trees. WCMU's Kristen Kappas takes us on a trip around the Tri-Cities to see how Saginaw measures up to its neighbors in urban forest management.
7: Former Saginaw Mayor Floyd Clock says the city's urban forest has been declining for years.
8: Saginaw does not have the well-trimmed view, in my opinion, like it used to have. It is a terrible, but it's just not that exceptional urban forest.
7: The city used to have a forestry department that managed beautification and safety efforts within its sprawling urban forest. That was before the city downsized its staff because of tax cap-related budget constraints. Clock is one of many people advocating for the cap to be removed to boost various city services. Nowadays, most funding for tree maintenance for the city is pulled from a $12 million state allocation that is meant to take care of Saginaw's roads. City officials estimate only about $150,000 to $200,000 of that goes toward tree service every year.
9: My streets crews are, we're understaffed and overworked.
7: That's Phil Carwat, Saginaw's Director of Public Services. He says his department is working through a backlog of around 250 tree-related complaints. They're looking to contract some of the work out just to get caught up.
9: This will be the first time that I'm aware of in my 27 years that we ever contracted out any assistance with trees.
7: Travis Hare, Carwat's deputy, says the city must keep up with the backlog while simultaneously caring for growing amounts of aging trees.
10: We have to do our jobs. We have to maintain them. We just have to get creative in how we do it. Public services isn't allowed to fail.
7: Asia Doughton is a Michigan State University professor specializing in urban forestry. She says when tree service is limited, locals take notice.
11: That ultimately can result in public distrust in trees and public distrust in the government that they believe is supposed to manage those trees.
7: Doughton says trees help cool down urban climates while also making cities more attractive to visitors.
11: If you have a community that has like a central business district, it is much more likely that people will spend more time in that central business district if there are trees present than if there is not.
7: Meanwhile, Midland and Bay City, despite having smaller urban forests, have more robust services.
12: Left on Tyler, and then I think it's the second one on the right.
7: That's Matthew Nagel and Leonard Nicolai, two out of five full-time arborists with the city of Midland. They're pulling their bucket truck up to a curb to start a day of cleaning up storm damage and raising canopies. The rest of their crew are in a truck just ahead, hauling a wood chipper. Marcy Post, the city's Parks and Recreation Director, says her department cares for 40,000 trees. That's half the size of Saginaw's urban forest, but the city spends about five times as much money to maintain it.
13: They're just so important to us, and I feel pretty lucky to be in a community that has residents that do value the benefit of a tree.
7: In addition, the arborists also help first responders by participating in climbing rescue workshops and sometimes assist in live emergencies. Midland recently developed a tree inventory using artificial intelligence, which Post says will help them plan for future forestry needs. According to Doughton, Midland is the first city in Michigan to do so.
11: It's like a gold mine in all the positive ways. It gives them the best, most accurate, up-to-date understanding of what trees are in their community.
7: Over in Bay City, there's only about 20,000 trees, which are typically cared for with a $500,000 budget. In the last few years, the city has implemented a system residents can use to request a tree be removed or planted. People can even choose the kind of tree they want. Adam Webster oversees the city department in charge of tree management.
14: That goes back to how we value the canopy here in the community.
7: Saginaw has put the caps removal on the ballot seven times since it was first implemented. Each time, voters struck it down. But Carwat says the city has too many other areas of need for trees to be at the forefront. Even if voters take out the tax cap, he says they'll likely still be in the same situation.
9: Would the city manager and the city council designate those funds to go to streets for trees? Probably not.
7: The city's eighth attempt to remove the tax cap will appear on the upcoming November ballot. In Saginaw, I'm Kristen Kappas, WCMU News.
0: 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For Lower Michigan, extreme heat watches and warnings take effect later today. Partly to mostly cloudy there today, showers and storms are possible through early afternoon. Highs in the upper 80s to low 90s, the heat index approaching 100. North of the bridge, showers and storms today, highs near 78 or 26 Celsius. Not much relief tonight, partly to mostly cloudy, Lower Michigan in the low 70s, the UP near 64, 18 in Ontario. Tomorrow, partly to mostly sunny and hot. Highs statewide from 90 to 97, 32 Celsius. Heat index approaching 110 degrees. Same story on Wednesday and Thursday. 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
15: Irish folk musician Glenn Hansard won an Oscar for his original song, Falling Slowly. Now he's reinterpreting his own work, and he joins 1A next time.
0: And that's at 11 o'clock this morning right here on WCMU. It's 8:51.
16: We're coming up on the season finale for the nation's highest court.
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18: From Marketplace in Washington, I'm Kimberly Adams. The Supreme Court is poised to issue decisions on several major cases as it wraps up its current term. Opinions could come as early as today on cases that impact the independence of the Federal Reserve and federal regulatory agencies. Marketplace's Nova Sappho has the details.
19: Among the two most consequential cases in this term's docket are Trump v. Cook and Trump v. Slaughter. As the name suggests, they have to do with the president's assertions of executive authority. Trump tried to fire Federal Reserve Governor Lisa Cook. It's the first time ever a president has tried to do so. Lower courts halted the move. During oral arguments in January, justices appeared inclined to also block Cook's firing, expressing concerns about due process and the need to insulate the Fed from politics. In Trump v. Slaughter, justices appeared more likely to side with the executive branch, ready to overturn a 90-year-old legal precedent that protects heads of regulatory agencies, ones that require technical knowledge and scientific expertise from political interference. That case centers on Trump's firing of Federal Trade Commission member Rebecca Slaughter. According to the law, an FTC commissioner can only be fired for cause. Trump fired her over policy differences. I'm Nova Sappho for Marketplace.
18: More Americans are using GLP-1 drugs like Ozempic and Wegovy for weight loss, and that's affecting their grocery shopping habits. A new survey from the consumer marketing company Big Chalk Analytics finds that GLP-1 use could shave up to 2.7% off grocery store sales this year. But as Marketplace's Henry Epp reports, food companies are finding ways to adapt.
20: For years, the size of packaged foods went mostly in one direction. Bigger, says Rick Miller at Big Chalk.
21: 6 packs of Coke turned into 12 packs of Coke turned into 48 packs of Coke.
20: But in recent years, partly due to shrinkflation, package sizes have gotten smaller. And as more Americans use GLP-1s, which reduce food cravings, there's more demand for that 12-pack again. Companies make up for selling less of their product by charging a higher unit price, Miller says.
21: So you're paying a little bit more per ounce for a smaller portion than you would for a larger portion. But the consumer demand is definitely shifting towards these smaller pack sizes.
20: Packaged food companies are also responding to the growth of GLP-1s with marketing to make their products appear more healthy. Craig Rowley is with the consulting firm Korn Ferry.
22: That's rethinking your brand. That's rethinking the product that you are selling. And then how do you repackage it to say this is a new and improved healthy cookie bag?
20: Some companies are also changing ingredients, adding more protein, cutting back carbohydrates. Still, Big Chalk says cutbacks from GLP-1 users could cost the packaged food industry up to $21 billion this year. I'm Henry Epp for Marketplace.
18: Starting later this week, on July 1st, eligible Medicare patients will be able to use the federal program to cover GLP-1s with a $50 monthly copay. It's part of a pilot program that will run until the end of 2027. Let's do the numbers. The FTSE in London is down 0.1%. Dow, S&P, and NASDAQ futures are up in the 0.4% to 1% range, with the Dow future up 200 points. The 10-year Treasury yield is up at 4.38%.
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18: Wedding season is in full swing. Cause for celebration, but also for spending. And not just for the couple getting married. The average cost of attending a wedding is about $600, according to wedding website The Knot. And for people in the wedding party, those costs can climb even higher, with bachelor and bachelorette trips, showers, dresses, gifts. Marketplace's Rima Kreis reports on the rising cost of saying yes.
23: Annie Joy Williams has been a bridesmaid 7 times. At this point, it's not just an honor. It's a budget category. She estimates the role has cost her about $20,000 over the years.
24: I was going into debt. I was straight up putting it on the credit card because I, at the time, didn't know how to communicate. Like, hey, guys, I simply can't keep up. I can't afford this.
23: Williams is an assistant editor at The Atlantic, where she's reported on what she calls bridesmaid inflation. She talked with one woman who's been a bridesmaid 13 times.
24: When it came to be her turn to get married, she had to elope because she was in so much debt from all of the bachelorettes she'd attended. And she admitted to me, she was like, yeah, I'm only close with 4 of those girls now.
23: The debt outlived the friendship. A report from Zillow last year found that nearly half of Gen Zers and millennials have made some kind of housing sacrifice to afford friends' wedding events. Things like renting a smaller space or living with roommates. Williams is familiar with that trade-off.
24: I factored in this like $2,500 a year line item in my budget, and that's $2,500 I don't have for housing. So yeah, I do have three roommates and we share bathrooms and all that.
23: Josh Laura is a

The National Weather Service has issued a severe thunderstorm warning for Leelanau County, Michigan. Effective until 9:56 a.m., the National Weather Service in Gaylord has issued a severe thunderstorm warning for East Central Leelanau County in northern Michigan until 9:45 a.m. Eastern Daylight Time. At 8:56 a.m. Eastern Daylight Time, a severe thunderstorm was located 8 miles west of Northport, or 9 miles north of Leland, moving east at 25 miles per hour. Hazard: 60 miles per hour wind gusts and half-dollar size hail. Source: radar indicated. Impact: hail damage to vehicles is expected. Expect wind damage to roofs, siding, and trees. This severe thunderstorm will be near Northport around 9 a.m. Eastern Daylight Time. Leelanau State Park around 9:05 a.m. Eastern Daylight Time. Grand Traverse Light and Omena around 9:10 a.m. Eastern Daylight Time. 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
5: And we are now following a bit of severe weather on this Monday morning. A severe thunderstorm warning in effect for east central Leelanau County until 9:45. A big mess of storms moving off Lake Michigan towards Leelanau County right now. They'll be impacting much of northwest lower Michigan over the next few hours. Moments ago, that storm was located 8 miles west of Northport, 9 miles north of Leland, moving east at 25 miles per hour. Locations in the path of the storm include Northport right now, Leelanau State Park in the next 5 minutes, Grand Traverse Light, and Omena by 9:10 this morning. Again, a severe thunderstorm warning for Leelanau County until 9:45. And I wouldn't be surprised if we see a few more warnings this morning as well as that severe weather moves into northwest lower Michigan. Of course, stay with WCMU. We bring you the latest warnings as they are issued. Extreme heat watches and warnings for lower Michigan today. We will see partly to mostly cloudy skies. Showers and storms are possible. Lower Michigan in the upper 80s to low 90s today. Heat index near 100. UP and Ontario, storms there too. 78 degrees today or 26 Celsius. Low to mid 90s for the rest of the week. The news is next. It's 9:01.
6: BBC News with Emily Thomas. The authorities in Venezuela have announced that all schools across the country will remain closed until next Monday as hopes fade of finding more survivors of last week's double earthquake. Nearly 1,500 people are confirmed to have died, but tens of thousands more are still believed to be missing. From Caracas, Will Grant explains that although international aid is appreciated, people are angry at the lack of domestic support.
7: People who are desperately waiting, not just for their family members to be fine, but for the buildings where they know their family members were to be properly searched. They feel that no attention has been turned onto their buildings and that they've been left on their own. And that, I think, is the biggest frustration. That frustration is beginning to turn into much clearer anger towards the government. But I think there is also a recognition that the scale of this disaster is one that would be a challenge for any nation, particularly in Latin America, and that for Venezuela, that's been through so much in recent years, it is a Herculean task.
6: The Democratic Republic of Congo has reported a sharp rise in Ebola cases, with the latest data showing 47 new infections and 12 deaths were recorded on Saturday. Since the outbreak was declared last month, more than 1,200 cases have been confirmed, including 360 deaths. The virus, initially confined to 3 health zones, has now spread to 35. The South African president, Cyril Ramaphosa, has appealed for calm ahead of planned anti-immigration protests on Tuesday. He says while people have the right to demonstrate, intimidation and violence will not be tolerated. Richard Kagoe reports.
8: In his weekly newsletter, President Cyril Ramaphosa urged South Africans to protest peacefully, warning that freedom comes with responsibility. He acknowledged public concerns about illegal immigration, saying the government would respond with effective action. Police are preparing a nationwide security operation after anti-migrant groups set the 30th of June as the unofficial deadline for undocumented foreigners to leave. Fearing violence, thousands of migrants from neighbouring countries are camping outside their consulates in Johannesburg, Cape Town and at transit centres in Durban, waiting to be repatriated. Nearly 300 Nigerians are expected to leave on Monday evening.
6: Police in northern Germany say 5 people have been killed in a shooting at a youth facility in the town of Stade, west of Hamburg. The suspected shooter has been arrested. Jessica Parker is in Berlin.
9: Police have told the BBC that 5 people have died after a shooting earlier today. It happened in the town of Stade, which has a population of around 50,000 people. The town lies in the north of Germany, just west of the city of Hamburg. 2 people have been arrested, according to the authorities, including the suspected shooter. Police say there is no ongoing threat to the public and that a possible motive isn't yet clear.
6: You're listening to the latest world news from the BBC. Ukrainian officials say at least 5 people have been killed and at least 21 wounded by a Russian missile strike on the central city of Dnipro. The regional governor, Oleksandr Hanzhar, said 5 of the injured, all of them men, were in a critical condition. The missile hit a private business in the industrial city. Andy Burnham, who's likely to become Britain's new Prime Minister next month, has been outlining his vision for the country for the first time since Keir Starmer announced his resignation. The former mayor of Greater Manchester has pledged to take power from the centre and put it in the hands of people and places that he said could use it best. Rob Watson reports.
10: Andy Burnham's big idea is to shift power and funds from central government to all parts of Britain. Local partnerships between public, private and other sectors, he said, had worked in Manchester's renewal and were key to getting growth to every other part of the country. Promising to rewire the state, he said he would set up a number 10 of the North in Manchester to drive through the changes. He is hardly the first leader to promise to make Britain more equal and its regions as wealthy as London. So the challenge will be delivery.
6: The search for a Malaysia Airlines plane which crashed more than a decade ago has been extended for another year. Flight MH370, which was carrying 239 people, disappeared en route from Kuala Lumpur to Beijing in 2014. The Malaysian government said it had an unwavering commitment to provide answers to the relatives of those on board. The recently released Michael Jackson movie, Michael, has become the highest-grossing biopic of all time after taking more than $977 million at the global box office. The milestone figure moves it past Oppenheimer, which previously held the record for a film based on a real-life figure. And that's the latest world news from the BBC.
11: Hello and welcome to NewsHour. It's coming to you live from the BBC World Service studios in central London. I'm Tim Franks. For the people of northern Venezuela, this is a catastrophe that is felt at the closest scale. Legs clambering across shattered buildings, hands trying to prise slabs of concrete, ears straining to hear any sounds from within. For the rest of us who haven't seen the devastation close up, maybe it's something to be reckoned with, at least to begin with, from much further back. Footage from drones show whole neighbourhoods not just destroyed, but it looks as if they've been smeared like a fragile clay model smashed by a forearm. So far, nearly 1,500 are confirmed to have died from last week's double earthquakes. But that's the key thing. Those huge tremors ripped across the landscape last week, 4.5 days ago to be precise. And tens of thousands of people are thought still to be missing, with many collapsed buildings yet to be searched. There are some miraculous exceptions, such as the mother who was pulled from the rubble of her wrecked home in the northern coastal region of La Guaira with her 18-day-old baby. Diana has been speaking to the BBC about her rescue and that of her newborn son, Juan David.
12: I felt like I was flying through the air. I felt like I'd landed in water and dirt, and then I fell into a pit. I don't know how I didn't let go of my baby. Everything was about my baby. He was my motivation for me to be awake and alert. As long as he was alive, I was going to be alive. Every now and then I touched his nose to check he was still breathing.
11: Diana Patino speaking to the BBC. But far more widespread has been the picture of devastation and desolation. Correspondent Will Grant joins me live from the capital, Caracas. And Will, I know that we're going to hear your report from one of the worst hit places from the earthquakes. But tell me, what's the latest picture from where you're speaking right now?
7: Well, Venezuelans, or rather the residents of the capital, Caracas, Tim, woke up to a aftershock, a really significant aftershock that really jangled nerves, as you can imagine. I was at the hospital in the city that had received so many casualties in the immediate aftermath of those twin earthquakes. And we were speaking to one of the pediatric members of staff, and she said the children just started to scream, saying, "It's happening again, it's happening again." She said they're so traumatized. The thing is, of course, some of them, the majority, thankfully, have been reunited with at least one parent. Others, unfortunately, are now orphaned. They are still, though, the lucky ones on some level, because outside there is a list, a long list, just stuck to the walls in various different pages of just missing people. And so it is an incredibly bleak picture. The Venezuelan population is scarred by this, obviously, and it's so still in the moment of just survival, of looking for missing loved ones, of holding on to hope, even though those hopes are increasingly forlorn. And people recognize that, but nevertheless, they're still pulling at the rubble with their bare hands at times in an attempt to try to reach their missing relatives. It's genuinely tragic and heartbreaking to witness.
11: I'm sure it is, Will. And just in terms, I mean, you mentioned that you were at the hospital, one of the hospitals, earlier on today. I mean, last time I was in Venezuela, I saw hospitals absolutely hollowed out by the economic collapse, and that was years ago. I wonder what shape they're in now.

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1: Already a very, very difficult time to the country, and now it's focusing, and now it's having to deal with this. And as you've mentioned, the actual devastation in, like, the place I was, Catia del Mar, well, it was made very clear to me through the lens of one single small business.
2: When the twin earthquakes struck Venezuela, a small Chinese supermarket in the town of Catia del Mar was full, with the owners, employees, customers and some of their children inside. The building came down in seconds, giving most of them no chance to escape. Since then, their neighbours have worked day and night to find them in the rubble. Using pickaxes and their bare hands, they had some initial success, dragging out the injured owner. But mostly it has just been bodies, including the owner's wife and child. Three victims remain inside.
3: Mi sobrina.
4: Su sobrina. Lo siento tanto.
3: Gracias.
2: One of them is Rosa Rocha's niece. She was an employee at the supermarket, and Rosa is hopeful they recover her remains to give her a dignified burial. This is nothing compared to what's happened over there, though, says Rosa bluntly, indicating across the highway. Every single building has gone down, entire apartment blocks down. This place has collapsed.
1: This is one of so many examples. Small business, completely collapsed, burnt out, and only now, days after the impact of the twin earthquakes, is any heavy machinery coming to lend a hand. Everything has been done by hand by neighbours.
2: Watching the recovery operation was Simon Ordaz from Caracas. The last time his cousin was seen was entering this shop, but he simply doesn't know for sure if he's among the victims, and the uncertainty is killing him. It's like you're drowning or you're burning, he says. I wouldn't wish this on my worst enemy. There are no words for it. I feel enormous desperation. At the partially destroyed bus terminal in Catia del Mar, a field hospital has been set up in the car park. Doctors and nurses from all over Venezuela have volunteered to give free treatment to the injured. Maria Carolina Ramon is a medical technology expert who brought in much-needed portable equipment.
1: How big a task is this field hospital facing?
5: It's huge. I have been coming here for the past 3 days. Thank God today the volume decreased, so we don't have as many people as the day yesterday and the day before yesterday. But it was huge. There were a lot of people who were helped, not only in the medical field, but also they provide food and clothes to all the people who lost everything.
2: The hospital was set up by a private clinic in conjunction with the health ministry. The food donation point outside was also private agribusiness working with the state, not traditionally a friendly relationship in Venezuela. But Ms. Ramon says to tackle this tragedy, politics must be put aside.
5: One of the things that characterize most the Venezuelans is that doesn't matter what party you are from, when hard times come, everybody got it together. And it doesn't matter if you're wealthy or you are poor, everybody comes together and everybody helps.
1: And these are the hardest of hard times.
5: Yes, it is. The experience that we had the past Wednesday was the longest minute of our life.
6: And that report from our correspondent Will Grant in northern Venezuela. We're listening to all that has been Elliot Abrams, the former U.S. Special Representative for Venezuela during the first Trump administration. Mr. Abrams, thank you very much for your time here on NewsHour. A lot of frustration, as we've been hearing, with the way in which this Venezuelan government has been responding or failing to respond to this disaster. What do you make of how far the U.S. should be trying to sort of force the Venezuelan government in some way to make a better fist of things?
7: Well, we should be asking it to do better, but I don't think there's much realistic chance of that. This government is an undemocratic regime, a corrupt regime, a brutal regime that the vast majority of Venezuelans reject. And I don't think they're going to be able to do very much more than they're doing

0: right now. The disaster response has been mostly from foreign aid and from Venezuelans helping each other, not the government.
1: You, from what I understand, I mean, you supported the idea of getting rid of Nicolas Maduro, which the U.S. Special
0: Yes.
1: Forces managed to do earlier this year. But, I mean, you haven't been impressed with Delcy Rodriguez up to now, and nor indeed the sort of the policy that it seems to have emanated from Donald Trump downwards to sort of throw in their lot with Delcy Rodriguez. And I just wonder if that, in a sense, is holding back perhaps some leverage that the US could exercise against her or with her in order to try and encourage a better response.
0: Well, I would separate the two things. I think the United States, the Trump administration, is making a mistake in continuing to support her rather than supporting democracy in Venezuela. That is, rather than calling now for free elections. But I would separate that from the earthquake and earthquake relief. The government isn't really at this point, after 20 years in power, able to do much more to help Venezuelans than it is doing. It doesn't have, as your correspondents were saying, it doesn't have the equipment. It doesn't have the infrastructure. So I don't know what more can be done. And I do think Venezuelans will, when this tragedy is behind them in the next few days, when rescue efforts are over, sadly, I think they will take the measure of this terrible regime.
1: Well, I suppose there's one question about whether the US should now then use this and this appalling natural disaster to try and push Delcy Rodriguez towards calling elections. But I suppose the more immediate question is whether, I think so far this administration has pledged something like $150 million, but I mean, obviously, you know, it could offer a lot more than that, and whether, given the new relationship between Venezuela, Caracas and Washington, perhaps they ought to.
0: Well, it's interesting that $150 million is not being given to the government of Venezuela. To Delcy Rodriguez, it's being given to the Catholic Church, Save the Children, to the United Nations. Why? Because I think no one trusts the regime to be able to use it. We could, that is, the U.S. could give Venezuela more of the oil income that it is now beginning to get from exporting oil. But again, the question is, if you gave that money to the regime, would it in fact redound to the benefit of the people of Venezuela? We've seen this happen in the past, in Mexico, in Nicaragua, and other places, where a regime really steals a lot of the money and uses a lot of it inefficiently. I think, unfortunately, the Trump administration has tied itself to this regime. This is an opportunity to untie themselves, and I wonder if they'll take it.
1: Elliot Abrams, former U.S. Special Representative for Venezuela during the first Trump administration, thank you very much for joining us here on NewsHour. We do have a live page up on our website, bbc.com/news, with all the latest updates, including the news that a 21-year-old man has been pulled from the rubble after being trapped for 106 hours.
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2: For Lower Michigan today, extreme heat watches and warnings take effect later today. It'll be partly to mostly cloudy, with showers and storms possible through early afternoon. A severe thunderstorm warning also in effect until 9:45 this morning for Leelanau County. 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
1: This is NewsHour, live from the BBC. I'm Tim Franks. Violence between Pakistan and Afghanistan has flared again. Dozens died on Sunday, depending on who you listen to. They were either militants, as the Pakistani government claimed, or civilians, as Afghanistan's Taliban government claimed. What we do know is that these Pakistani military operations were launched in response to what Islamabad says are insurgents given shelter and support by the government in Kabul. Professor Michael Semple is the former European Union deputy representative to Afghanistan.
4: The air raids were a response by Pakistan to a high-profile terrorist attack in the southern port city of Karachi on Saturday. The Pakistani authorities claim to have struck at bases which are used by the anti-state Islamist group, which was behind the attacks on Saturday. But the overall conflict between Pakistan and Afghan Taliban-backed militant groups never really went away. This is a flare-up, not a new conflict.
1: Right, a flare-up, but I guess, I mean, apart from the fact that obviously dozens have died, Afghans say that they were civilians, the Pakistanis say that they were militants. But beyond those deaths, how far is there a concern that this could presage something more widespread?
4: The conflict has not been settled. It continues, even if it's only sort of high-profile operations like the one in Karachi and then air raids like these, which catch global media attention. People are being killed every day. It really reminds us of how once you get this kind of proxy conflict underway with groups which are backed by states but not actually sort of formally responsible in the same way that states are, more than two states involved, it's incredibly difficult to stop them.
1: And what is the evidence that the Taliban government in Afghanistan is actively backing this group, the TTP, and others who are carrying out these insurgent attacks inside Pakistan?
4: Pakistani Taliban fighters move around quite openly inside Afghanistan. They certainly collect funds there. They probably receive training and weapons. And in this case, of course, the Pakistanis claim to have captured an Afghan alive in the operation in Karachi, who they say confessed to having been trained in Afghanistan before crossing the border to conduct the attack. There are quite a few thousand Pakistani militants involved in the operations in fighting against the Pakistan security forces, and they do crisscross the border from Afghanistan. It would be very hard for the Taliban to properly conceal them. This is not a small operation, it's a large operation.
1: Given the logistical difficulties of sort of stopping this insurgency, and given also perhaps some of the broader strategic reasons why there may be a desire to stoke this conflict, what do you make of the efforts that there have been, the outside efforts at mediation by countries like Qatar and China? I mean, do you think they have any hope of success?
4: So far, they have managed to get token promises from both sides, but then not got any lasting agreement. Ultimately, the Pakistanis say that they are holding out for essentially a complete winding down of the operations by the militants from Afghanistan into Pakistan. They're clear on those demands. The Taliban have shown no ability or inclination to meet them. And in the meantime, you've had occasional short-term ceasefires, but no real end of the conflict. I think only when there is a major change of heart from the Afghan Taliban being prepared to act as responsible state actors, patch up with their neighbours rather than post and support for these kind of militant groups, only then is it likely to be a resolution.
1: And that was Michael Semple from the Institute of Global Peace, Security and Justice at Queen's University, Belfast. Most of us have opened a drawer at home or maybe even at work and thought, oh, I'd forgotten about that, or indeed, what even is that? And just that very normal act has, in Cambridge, turned up a unique discovery. The first fossil bone ever found in Antarctica. It had been collected 40 years ago, but was, it seems, ignored until now. Professor Paul Barrett is a paleontologist at the Natural History Museum in London and joins us now on the line. And Professor Barrett, welcome to NewsHour. But I think you were instrumental in the discovery, certainly the interpretation. Tell me what happened.
5: Certainly not the discovery. The bone was actually picked up by a field crew from the British Antarctic Survey in 1985, who were conducting work down in Antarctica looking at the geology. And they collected this bone, noted it in their field notes at the time as something unusual, but brought it back to Cambridge, where it was incorporated into the collections of the British Antarctic Survey. But because they had no fossil reptile specialists on their staff at the time, it basically got left in a drawer, catalogued, and no one had a second look at it.
1: Why was a second look taken again?
5: A new colleague of mine took over curating that collection, and he does have a background in these kinds of fossils, recognised it as something slightly unusual, and then contacted me, and together we worked to try and find out what this thing actually was.
1: Right, and when you did first look at it, I mean, how long did it take you to think, and with what certainty, this is a dinosaur?
5: Honestly, it didn't take me very long at all. We're very lucky, although we only have a single bone, it has a very characteristic shape. First of all, we know it's a tailbone from its general proportions and overall build, but it has a couple of features. In particular, its back end and its front end have formed this kind of ball and socket joint, which is unique to a particular type of dinosaur. So we're able to narrow down its identification very quickly.
1: Right. I mean, it is an amazing story, but I have to say one of the things that struck me, and I, you know, concede I am no paleontologist, but is that there were dinosaurs on Antarctica.
5: Yeah, it's amazing to think when we think of it today as a very cold and kind of difficult place to live. But 80 million years ago, when this dinosaur was alive, it was actually very different. There's no permanent ice on Antarctica at all. And although it would have still been fairly cold in the winter, and this dinosaur may well have occasionally seen snow and would have certainly had some very long dark nights, the continent at that time was clothed in a very lush forest. So plenty of vegetation for those big herbivorous dinosaurs to chew on.
1: I had absolutely no idea. But nonetheless, I guess finding dinosaur bones in Antarctica is still pretty rare?
5: It is, because obviously it's hard to work there in the first place. The conditions are extremely difficult. So although some other dinosaurs have been found since this one, it's a fairly low number, and only around 10 other dinosaurs have been named from the continent in the last 40 years. So it's really hard work finding and extracting those fossils in these very extreme environments.
1: Well, this is a triumph of perseverance and, of course, of your expertise. Is this now, I mean, just going to go back into the collection, or is there sort of further research to be done?
5: For now, it's going to go back into the collection where it will be looked after for other researchers to look at. But we live in hope that other crews that are going down to Antarctica and doing work there all the time will find some more complete remains, and we'll be able to find out a lot more about how this animal looked and something more about its biology and how it lived in these kinds of difficult environments.
1: And just for the record, because we do like to keep things complete here on NewsHour, please tell me what the species of this dinosaur was.
5: We don't know the exact species because there's not enough of it to really distinguish it from lots of others. But we do know there is a type of dinosaur called a titanosaur, a long-necked dinosaur that walked on all fours, that was a vegetarian.
1: Professor Paul Barrett, thank you very much and many congratulations for your discovery.
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7: I'm Kelly Corrigan. Next up on Kelly Corrigan Wonders is a conversation with Blythe Harris, founder of Stella and Dot and author of Daily Creative. At 22, Blythe was hit by an 18-wheeler and spent the years that followed rebuilding her identity from scratch. This is a conversation about why creativity isn't a talent, it's a tool, and what 5 minutes with a marker can do for you.
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1: In the next 30 minutes, Vladimir Putin acknowledges that his compatriots are experiencing difficulties from his war in Ukraine. How much of a difficulty is that for him? The Gazans trying to rebuild from the rubble around them. The dinosaur actually, we just heard about the dinosaur that turned up in a drawer, though it's worth talking about again. And Canada's World Cup history. We'll be hearing more about that.
8: BBC News with Emily Thomas. More international assistance is arriving in Venezuela, where rescue efforts are continuing after last week's devastating double earthquake. A 21-year-old has become the latest person to be dragged out from under the rubble, despite fading hopes of finding people alive. Nerves have been further frayed by a large aftershock, although no further damage was reported. Congolese officials have reported a sharp rise in Ebola cases despite increasing efforts to counter the outbreak. Almost 50 new infections were reported on Saturday. The South African president, Cyril Ramaphosa, has appealed for calm ahead of planned anti-immigration protests on Tuesday. He said violence would not be tolerated. Thousands of migrants have already left, fearing persecution. Five people have been shot dead at a youth centre in the northern German city of Stade. Two people have been arrested, including the suspected shooter. President Trump says Iran has requested a meeting to take place on Tuesday in the Qatari capital, Doha. Top US negotiators Jared Kushner and Steve Witkoff are due to attend. The man expected to become Britain's next Prime Minister, Andy Burnham, has promised to radically rewire the British state by devolving power away from London. In a speech in Manchester, where he served as mayor, he promised to bring growth to every part of the country. A court in Russia has jailed the owner and two employees of an LGBT nightclub accused of being involved in the activities of an extremist organisation. It's the first case under a ban on what Russian officials describe as the international LGBT movement. Tennis. And on Wimbledon's opening day, Jannik Sinner has begun his bid for his second title a year after winning his first. The Italian is playing Serbia's Miomir Kecmanovic, the world number 51, on centre court. World News from the BBC.
1: Welcome back to NewsHour. The first knockout game in the World Cup has delivered a small bit of sporting history. Co-host Canada, in beating South Africa 1-0, has progressed further than they ever have. And they were the first World Cup host nation ever to play a knockout game on foreign soil because they played and won in Los Angeles. Kevin McEnany is a sports journalist in Toronto, Canada. Kevin, welcome back to the programme. How much of a deal is this in Canada?
9: Thanks, Tim. Yeah, huge deal here in Canada. Amazing scenes all over the country yesterday. Canada, as you were saying there, they've never got this far before, so it's a big moment for them. The goal Stefan Ostakio scored in the last few minutes to win the game, that's going to go down in Canadian sport and history. And there's so much excitement around the country.
1: Well, it's
9: it's lovely.
1: Well, that's terrific to hear. And I don't want to sound sort of all sceptical and sour about this, but is it really all over the country? Because I saw this headline of this this piece in the Globe and Mail, the main newspapers, saying Canadian heroes create World Cup magic enthralling the entire globe, which is maybe putting it a bit strongly. But really, I mean, given that, you know, football, soccer isn't the number one sport, has it seized people's imaginations?
9: Yeah, well, I think after yesterday, it certainly will be. I know, like, spiritually, Canada will always be hockey country, but in the urban centres like Toronto, Vancouver, Montreal, these sort of places, soccer is huge. It's actually the number one participatory sport among Canadians, especially younger people. So the challenge for Canada as a country now is to translate all this enthusiasm from yesterday into something more meaningful on a soccer sort of stage. And yeah, I think if you were a bit skeptical before yesterday, those people will have been won over by those beautiful scenes.
1: In terms of the next opponents, could be the Netherlands, could be Morocco. Canada will find out today. I'm reluctant to resort to the cliches, but do you think, you know, this is a team that can play without fear?
9: Without fear, Yeah, I mean, I think they can do that. Can they win, though? That's the bigger question. And Netherlands and Morocco are both very good teams. They've been a bit unfortunate in the sense that they've got that. And I wouldn't think you'd be expecting Canada to win there. But if they can put in a good account of themselves, what they really need from this is a couple of heroes to emerge that, young kids in Canada can really aspire to be like if they want to build on this and translate it into a greater legacy. So a good performance, and that'd be the most you can ask for.
1: Indeed. Well, it is something that I'm sure we will all be following. But for the time being, Kevin McNenna, sports journalist in Toronto, thank you very much indeed for joining us. And of course, full coverage of the World Cup here on the BBC across radio and also. Well, if you're listening in the UK, you can watch it on TV and also, of course, across our sports website. This is NewsHour. It is live from the BBC World Service with me, Tim Franks. Now, have a listen to this. At first glance, you might think that Vladimir Putin, speaking on Sunday in an interview with State TV, was stating the obvious.
10: We are going through this difficult stage.
11: We're going through a difficult period, difficult stage, but it's taught us a lot. It's allowed us to feel the very essence of what it means to be a citizen of Russia.
1: Vladimir Putin acknowledging that Ukrainian drone strikes on Russian infrastructure were, as he put it, creating problems. Indeed, the Russian president followed up with, "That is obvious." But then you remember that this is Vladimir Putin speaking, the man who doesn't tend to show regret. His whole approach to the war is that, of course, he refuses to call it a war, but it's one that he began and has vastly expanded over the past 4.5 years. His approach has been that this special military operation, as he calls it, would be a brief and relatively cost-free way of subjugating an upstart neighbour. President Putin did then insist that these Ukrainian attacks and the fuel shortages they've caused hadn't made the situation critical. But what should we read into any admission of difficulties from the Russian leader? Dmitry Polyansky is Russia's permanent representative to the OSCE, the Organization for Security and Cooperation in Europe, and he joins me now from Austria. Ambassador, thank you very much indeed for your time. What do you make of the fact that Vladimir Putin does seem to be acknowledging he is in a hole that he himself has dug?
12: Well, I think that what we heard is something that we all needed, because we needed some comments from the head of state. He acknowledged the fact that there are some problems coming from Ukrainian UAV attacks. You know that there were very massive scale attacks on Russia, including Moscow. In Moscow alone, it was more than 500 UAVs. A couple of them hit the target. I don't know directly or the debris. It's hard to say, but there are some logistical problems with fuel, and it is being rationed in certain places. But actually, I think this is something that we will overcome very quickly.
1: Would you acknowledge the fact that Ukraine was not attacking Russia with UAVs or drones before Russia invaded Ukraine 4.5 years ago?
12: Well, I think that if you mention 2022, then I think at that moment nobody was aware of UAVs. And of course...
1: Yeah, but my point is that it's not really the means of attack, but just the very fact that Ukraine was attacking Russia. It didn't happen before Vladimir Putin launched his invasion of Ukraine.
12: Well, I'm afraid we are on different pages with you, and this is obvious, because you know our position that we came there to stop the war. Indeed, Vladimir Zelensky was attacking civilian population in Donbass, killing them in dozens.
1: Yeah, well,
12: that was the reasons why we came there.
1: That's arguable, but Donbass is within the internationally recognized borders of Ukraine.
12: Yeah, but Ukraine has certain obligations in accordance with international law and with the UN Charter to take care of its population and to guarantee the rights of minorities. Can you give me examples of other countries in the world where a language, for example, is banned and where some category of population is being discriminated because it speaks different language? Do you know such examples, Tim?
1: It's not for me to answer questions on this program, but of course, I'm sure our listeners will know that there are plenty of countries around the world where there are allegations of discrimination. That is not the point, though. However, the point is whether the Russian people...
12: Ukraine is the only country which bans a language. You won't find a single example in the world.
1: My question to you is whether this war, which clearly you think is a justified war, is one which... Given that Vladimir Putin launched it 4.5 years ago, calling it a special military operation with the promise, it seemed, that it was only going to take a few weeks and be relatively cost-free for the Russians, whether now he is, you think, in some, potentially in some political difficulties about the fact that you've got people more and more openly complaining about the cost of war?
12: Well, I think I will disappoint every one of your listeners, including yourself, who would be betting on some internal unrest in Russia. And of course, it creates certain problems, but we know why it is happening. We know the goals of our special military operation, and they are nothing on top of what a country would expect from another country on its neighbors. We don't want to the project anti-Russia to be continued in one of our neighboring states. And if you mentioned that the initial plan was to conduct a very quick military operation, but it ended after 1 month. And if were it not for Boris Johnson, who came there and who talked Zelensky into continuing to fight, and then the West started to provide weapons, of course it would have been stopped already at this point. You know, it's a fact of life.
1: Ambassador, thank you very much indeed for your time. Dmitry Polyansky, Russia's representative to the OSCE. I'm joined now from Poland by the journalist at The Atlantic magazine and the historian Anne Applebaum. Anne, what do you make of Putin's admission?
13: It's really important to listen to Putin's admission and then listen to your previous guest. For 4.5 years, the Russian state has been telling us that this is a short-term war. As you heard, it's a response to something. It's not real. And for the first time this week, Putin has to admit, actually, it's a real war. Actually, the Ukrainians have transformed their economy and their military capability since it began. They now have the capacity not just to hit refineries and other objects inside Russia, which they call long-range sanctions, but they also have the ability to cut off Crimea, to hit the access roads to the front line. They've simply transformed their ability to fight. And that, of course, in one of your questions, you implied this, that would not have happened if the war had not begun and if Russia were not openly stating that its goal is to occupy and destroy all of Ukraine, to remove Ukraine as a nation from the map, to destroy Ukraine as a national identity. And let me just say, as a small comment, Russian language is not forbidden in Ukraine. I was in Kyiv a few weeks ago and conducted a long interview with the president's chief of staff, and we spoke in Russian. So you're allowed to speak Russian and Ukrainian, even at the highest levels.
1: In terms of, I suppose, what happens next, there is the statement that, yes, more and more Russians are being directly affected by this war that their president started. I suppose that is a statement of fact. But then the question, which I'm going to ask you, is what we can now expect to happen as a result of that. I mean, do you think it is true that Vladimir Putin may be feeling the pressure, and if so, from whom?
13: So he is clearly feeling pressure, or he would not have had to make the statement he has made. He would not have had to officially announce that Ukrainian drones were hitting his country. It's also important, though, to understand what kind of country Russia is. So Russia is a one-man dictatorship. There is no Politburo. There's no leading ruling party. The person who makes all the decisions is Putin. And there is no mechanism by which public discontent or even anger translates exactly into pressure on him. It's not a democracy. It's not a place where ordinary citizens are allowed to express their views. And that, indeed, the views that we've seen Russians expressing on social media have been mostly frustration, sometimes tears. They come just up to the edge of saying something political, but they are afraid to do so. So if you're not seeing massive political protests, it's because people are terrified. They're afraid of protesting. Putin may well fear pressure from his internal, for his security chiefs, from the economists who run the country. They may be telling him that he has to change course. And those are the people who will have the most influence on him in the coming days.
1: Anne Applebaum, always very good to have you on the program. Thank you very much indeed for joining us. For much of this year, relatively little attention has been focused on Gaza, but it is a place that still lies in ruins. Israel's assault on the enclave after the Hamas massacres of October 2023 has left most of Gaza's infrastructure destroyed. And yet, despite facing extreme difficulties, people are still trying to run businesses and make a livelihood, as the BBC's Rob Young reports.
14: Akram crouches over a makeshift stove, brewing tea in the tent he now calls home. He's one of nearly 1.5 million people still displaced by the war between Israel and Hamas. As Akram sips his tea, he and his grandchildren stare at a photo of the house they lost, now just rubble.
15: This was approximately my 21st displacement during the war. From street to street, neighbourhood to neighbourhood, city to city, 21 displacements. I spent 58 years working, building it brick by brick and getting the house ready so I could feel settled when I got old, only to find out that the house was gone, reduced to rubble.
14: Others have been trying to reinvent their livelihoods. Ahmad used to travel the region as an e-sports commentator. But once the borders shut and internet access became very unreliable, he had to adapt fast.
16: Imagine I need to go to Saudi Arabia, but there is no crossing. I obtained the visa, but I couldn't go out. So I tried to go back to content writing, and thankfully I was able to work even from tents, the so-called humanitarian area. I bring my laptop, try to charge it with solar-powered systems for like 4 hours so I can get it fully charged. Then I go to somewhere with decent internet. I try to work from that place, finish my work, send it, then go back. I needed to walk like 7 kilometers a day. Then I come back and do the daily chores from making fire to making food to getting to the markets, blah, blah, blah. Why do I have to live under those conditions? Why can't I just live normally like the other 8 billion around the world and build an online career, whether it's in Gaza or anywhere else?
14: Across Gaza City, earth movers grind through piles of waste, loading it onto trucks bound for a new landfill in the south. In neighbourhood after neighbourhood, rubble stretches into the distance. Rebuilding will take years and cost billions. Into this devastation, amid a fragile ceasefire, come competing visions for Gaza's future, including one floated in January by Donald Trump's son-in-law, Jared Kushner, imagining skyscrapers in a new Gaza.
17: Let's just plan for catastrophic success. Hamas signed a deal to demilitarize. That is what we're going to enforce. People ask us what our plan B is. We do not have a plan B. We have a plan. We signed an agreement. We are all committed to making that agreement work.
14: No rebuilding work under President Trump's Board of Peace plan has been started since the ceasefire began 8 months ago. Aid agencies say they're doing what they can. The United Nations estimates reconstruction will cost over $70 billion. Israel says no reconstruction can take place until armed groups, including Hamas, disarm, and for now doesn't allow construction materials into the less than half of Gaza that it doesn't control.
1: The BBC's Rob Young on the huge task still awaiting Gaza. 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
2: 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I'm Jaden Gibson.
19: The road trip feels almost as American as apple pie. America is created by travel. From the first pilgrims who arrive on the Mayflower and then start spreading out west, we've never stopped traveling.
20: But the history of traveling the country is both richer and more complicated than it may seem. I'm Amory Sievertson. Get in, we're going on a road trip. That's on the next On Point.
2: And that's coming your way in just about 10 minutes right here on WCMU. Hope you can stay with us. For Lower Michigan today, extreme heat watches and warnings take effect later today. It'll be partly to mostly cloudy with showers and storms possible through early this afternoon. Highs will be in the upper 80s to low 90s with the heat index approaching 100. North of the bridge, showers and storms today. Highs there near 79 degrees, 26 Celsius in Ontario. And tonight, partly to mostly cloudy skies. Lower Michigan will see lows in the low 70s. The UP near 64 degrees this evening, 18 Celsius. Tomorrow, it'll be partly to mostly sunny and hot, with highs statewide ranging from 90 to 97 degrees, 32 Celsius in Canada. The heat index will range from 100 to 110, or near 36 Celsius in Ontario. 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It's 9:51.
1: You're with NewsHour, live from the BBC World Service. I'm Tim Franks. In Germany, large parts of the country's east are forecast to see their population drop over the coming decades. The nation continues to see deaths outpace births, and at the same time, immigration levels are falling. It is a demographic crisis. But why is it affecting Germany's former communist east so badly? Our Berlin correspondent Jessica Parker reports.
21: I'm in the town of Oschersleben, in the state of Saxony-Anhalt. Of the five states that were once part of Germany's communist east, this one has seen the most drastic population drop, around a 26% fall since 1990. We're here to meet a guy who came back to his hometown after years away, Jan Nicholas. You were born in 1989.
22: Yes.
21: So when the Berlin Wall fell.
22: Yes.
21: A Wendekind.
22: A Wendekind, yes.
21: Turning point child, as it were. You were obviously a baby in 1989.
22: Sure.
21: But growing up here, what did you see change in the local area?
22: There was a big change because obviously lots of people left after the reunification. People needed to look for new jobs, for new opportunities. And obviously lots of people left because the opportunities were in the West.
23: This is the middle of the checkpoint. The police are making no attempt to stop people. The gates have been thrown open.
21: There was euphoria when the Berlin Wall fell, but for the East, it would also lead to a huge sense of loss. Many firms suddenly exposed to capitalism struggled or collapsed. There was an exodus west. Birth rates in the East plunged. They later picked up, but remain low as part of a wider trend.
22: So we were really happy to get a place in the kindergarten.
21: It's something Jan Nicholas is noticing.
22: Now our kindergarten asks us if we know other families with children. So actually in the newspaper, there are now articles where kindergartens need children. We have to talk to everyone to come back.
21: And it's across large parts of the more rural east where further big population falls are forecast. Regions that have seen way less immigration than the big cities or the west. And when it comes to those who left after the wall fell, there's something else that's important to understand.
24: The second wave of outmigration peaked around 2005.
21: Dr. Katja Salomo is a sociologist.
24: It was highly selective. Young people, highly educated people, and especially women were more likely to leave.
21: But the women that left, they left ages ago. I mean, there must be
24: new women now.
21: There must be new women, exactly. Yeah.
24: So if you look at the current marriage population, the 18 to 40-year-old, you will see that in the older age group of that population, you still have this imbalance. But the children that were never born continue to be a miss, and they will also not have children. So this is how population decline works. It gets worse and worse and worse.
25: Begrüßen Sie den nächsten Ministerpräsidenten Ulrich Siegmund.
21: A campaign video by the far-right's Alternative for Deutschland. Saxony-Anhalt may be the epicentre of a political earthquake. In upcoming elections, the AfD has a real shot at winning power.
24: Research shows that Electoral support for far-right parties, including the AfD, tends to be higher in the regions most affected by population decline and its consequences. There's a strong sense of loss and stagnation accordingly, as we know from surveys, along with the feeling of not receiving a fair share of what society has to offer.
21: There are initiatives to try and pull people to the east. Kati Luver runs one of them from Halberstadt, a town nestled near the Harz Mountains. She works to promote the area and match people with jobs.
0: The main fear is that we will see towns and villages which are half empty. If only half the population is left in a village, the infrastructure suffers. We already see school closures in many parts of the region. And I think we have to fight against that to maintain a certain quality of life in our rural areas.
1: Jessica Parker with that report. And just to say, there is a story that it is breaking out of northern Germany this lunchtime, Germany time, and that is that five people have been killed in a shooting at a youth centre in the town of Stade, just west of Hamburg. It's a story we are keeping across here on the BBC. Now, one of the world's great tennis tournaments to many people is the great tennis tournament, Wimbledon, has started today, and there's a buzz about a couple of the older stars, 39-year-old Novak Djokovic and 44-year-old Serena Williams, the 23-time Grand Slam winner, who returns after 4 years away from the sport. Hannah Wilkes is a contributor with the Tennis Podcast. Hannah, how excited are you about Serena's return?
3: Well, I think pretty much everybody has to be incredibly curious, at least, not least apparently Serena herself, who was speaking to the media yesterday and definitely gave the impression that she doesn't know how it's going to go when she takes the court. Yeah, it's a pretty unprecedented thing for somebody to come back and play singles after so long away from the sport and you know, with only a couple of doubles matches. Yeah. Well, famously, Martina Navratilova won a singles match at Wimbledon when she was 47, but she had been very active on the doubles tour for a few years, whereas Serena has literally played two doubles matches, to warm up to this. So, no idea what to expect, really.
1: No. I mean, and listen, this following question may well be a product of my own ignorance, but do you think, I mean, is it a concern at all in women's tennis that some of the other current big names aren't remotely as big as somebody like Serena?
3: I wouldn't say so. I mean, Serena Williams is sort of a once-in-a-century kind of athlete in terms of the stature that she's attained. Women's tennis has a kind of crop of very, very exciting, very successful, very consistent players at the top right now. But, you know, I don't think it's a concern that they're not matching up to the phenomenal global stature that is Serena Williams.
1: Fair enough. What about Novak Djokovic? I mean, equally sort of, well, not quite equally because he's 39 rather than 44, but I mean, it is still amazing. I mean, I remember when I was a sports reporter sort of back in the sort of ice age, he was competing right at the top of the sport back then. It's amazing that he keeps going.
3: Yes, I mean, we are seeing these stars at the top of the sport kind of push longevity further and further. But yes, Djokovic, very much the last man standing of that kind of golden generation of Federer and Nadal and Murray. And he's the last man standing. But you can see, although he does tend to struggle now for fitness and for motivation, you can see why he keeps going, because he's still among the very best in the world. I mean, he was in the final of the Australian Open in January.
1: Indeed. Well, much to look forward to. Hannah Wilkes, contributor with the Tennis Podcast, thank you very much for joining us. That's it from this edition of NewsHour. From me, Tim Franks, and the team here in London, thanks for your company.
2: 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Good morning, I'm Jaden Gibson, and you've been listening to the BBC NewsHour. 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What the American road trip reveals about who we are is ahead. 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
20: Wanderlust, adventure, exploring the Western frontier. 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
28: We're suckers for roadside attractions, for small museums. We saw the world's biggest belt buckle.
20: I'm Amory Sievertson. Today on Point, we're taking a trip of our own through the history of the American road trip and exploring what it says about who we are as a country. Buckle up.
29: Live from NPR News in Washington, I'm Korva Coleman. The U.S. Supreme Court is issuing opinions today. This morning, the justices declined to take a case that President Trump very much wanted them to hear. He wanted them to throw out a New York jury's finding that he sexually abused writer E. Jean Carroll. The high court has declined to do so. Trump was ordered to pay $5 million in damages in the case. President Trump is saying there will be a meeting tomorrow in Qatar, but it's not clear that Iran will agree. This comes as the ceasefire between the U.S. and Iran grew shaky over the weekend. Iran fired on Gulf neighbors, and the U.S. struck Iran. Jake Sullivan was the national security advisor to former President Joe Biden. He says there is a lack of clarity on the memo of understanding President Trump signed with Iran.
30: The flare-up over the weekend, I think we'll see something like it going forward, but we'll also see both sides scrambling to try to keep it from becoming the war that we saw a couple of months ago. Both sides are going to want to try as much as possible to keep the ceasefire in place, even though from time to time we will see these kinds of strikes.
29: He spoke to NPR's Morning Edition. Stocks opened higher this morning as Comcast announced plans to split itself into two separate companies. NPR's Scott Horsley reports the Dow Jones Industrial Average rose about 260 points at the start of this holiday-shortened trading week.
31: Investors cheered Comcast's decision to spin off its entertainment division into a standalone media company. Comcast will retain its cable and wireless connectivity business. The new company will get NBC, Universal Studios, the Peacock streaming service, and the network of theme parks. The company says it believes the split will give both parts of the business more flexibility to grow and invest. Samsung is teaming up with another giant South Korean company to build a half-trillion-dollar computer chip factory. The move is part of the massive worldwide investment sparked by demand for artificial intelligence chips. Asian stocks were mixed overnight, down in Seoul, but up in Tokyo, Hong Kong, and Shanghai. Scott Horsley, NPR News, Washington.
29: Big changes will kick in for the federal student loan system this week. NPR's Corey Turner has more.
32: The changes come courtesy of last year's One Big Beautiful Bill Act and kick in Wednesday, July 1st. Among them, Republicans created two new repayment plans, and they'll be the only options for new borrowers. The Biden-era SAVE plan is also being shut down. The millions of current borrowers still in SAVE will need to choose another plan, or they'll be automatically moved into what is arguably the least flexible option. There will also be a big change for graduate students. Once allowed to borrow as much as they needed, most will now be limited to $20,500 a year. Only students in a handful of professional fields, including dentistry, podiatry, and medicine, will be able to borrow up to $50,000 a year. Corey Turner, NPR News.
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2: Good morning. I'm Jaden Gibson with WCMU News. Newly introduced bills could give the Legislative Corrections Ombudsman more authority. The ombudsman oversees the Department of Corrections. Right now, it can only investigate complaints from state legislators or prisoners. The bills would allow prison staff and families to register complaints, too. Representative Lori Pahutsky is a co-sponsor of the bills. She says they would improve living conditions within prisons.
33: Fewer deaths,
10: fewer reports of things like substandard or flat out inhumane living conditions, access to water.
2: The bills would also require the Department of Corrections to release medical records needed to investigate inmate deaths. Michiganders are bracing for an onslaught of extreme heat this week. As Quinn Kleinfelter reports, the National Weather Service predicts the torrid temperatures will broil much of the central and eastern portions of the U.S.
11: Forecasters say a massive heat dome will center on the Ohio Valley and scorch its way into the southeast, affecting dozens of states. Temperatures will hit the upper 90s or more in many areas, and with the humidity involved, feel far hotter than that. It also means there won't be much relief from the dangerously warm conditions, even at night. Meteorologist Andrew Arnold.
12: When we talk about conditions like this, we're typically going to see temperatures around 70 degrees during this time, so there's not going to be a lot of relief overnight. So hot during the day, little relief overnight.
11: I'm Quinn Kleinfelter.
2: For Lower Michigan, extreme heat watches and warnings take effect later today. It'll be partly to mostly cloudy there, with showers and storms possible through early this afternoon. Highs will be in the upper 80s to low 90s, with the heat index approaching 100. North of the bridge, showers and storms today, and highs near 79 degrees, 26 Celsius in Ontario. Tonight, it'll be partly to mostly cloudy across the region. Lower Michigan will see lows in the low 70s. The UP's lows near 64 tonight, 18 Celsius. Tomorrow, partly to mostly sunny and hot, highs statewide ranging from 90 to 97 degrees, 32 Celsius. The heat index will range from 100 to 110 tomorrow, or near 36 Celsius in Ontario.
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14: This is On Point. I'm Amory Sievertson, in for Meghna Chakrabarty. Dee Dee Harold lives near Grand Junction, Colorado. In 1970, she turned 16, and her grandparents took her on her first road trip.
15: I was my grandparents' oldest grandchild, and my grandma never drove. My grandpa loved to drive, and he was the one who taught me to drive. So for my 16th summer road trip with them, which they invented, I guess, we took this amazing trip where we went to New Mexico, visited all of these sites that I had not known were really historic for us, a village called, well, it's a ghost village called Buidaros, where three times great-grandparents are buried.
14: Dee Dee never forgot that trip.
15: That road trip just had such a huge impact on my life. So we decided, my husband and I decided that we would always want to take our grandkids, let them have that experience. And we did road trips with our kids, but we were really looking forward to the grandkids. And so we've been able to take them on road trips. They get to pick where they want to go.
14: Dee Dee and her husband have road tripped with grandkids around Washington, D.C., to the Pacific Northwest. And just last week, they got back from a Southwest road trip with their granddaughter, Hazel.
15: Hazel has never lived in Colorado. She doesn't have any of the feelings for geography that are so important to us. She had never heard of Mesa Verde. She did not even know that there was ever such a thing as narrow gauge railroads. She really wanted to see if she could add three more states to her tally of states she had ever been in. So we went down to Four Corners, which is, you know, a monument to really nothing, but it's just where the four states meet. And it's a kitschy, strange, weird thing.
14: Dee Dee says these road trips are about connection, connecting with her grandkids and connecting them to the history and landscapes she considers home.
15: The thing is that we've never made much money. You know, we don't do big expensive vacations with fancy hotels or fancy restaurants, but we can get in the car and go and have all these adventures and see wonderful things.
14: That was Dee Dee Harold, who lives near Grand Junction, Colorado. So the American road trip. It's a rite of passage, some would say, a way to connect with family, a way to see the country, to explore. But is the road trip unique to America? And if so, why? Well, to answer that, You've got to get in, come along for the ride, if you will, as we take a trip through the rich but also complicated history of the Great American Road Trip. Joining me now is Alan Pietrobon. He's a historian and professor of global affairs at Trinity Washington University in Washington, D.C. He's taught a course on the history of the Great American Road Trip, and he joins us now from Pawpaw, West Virginia. Alan, welcome to On Point.
0: Well, thank you for having me. I'm delighted to be here today.
14: So I'm curious to hear your reaction to Dee Dee's story there and the idea of paying forward the road trip experience to future generations.
0: I loved that story. I was smiling the entire time I was listening to it there because I think that is what's so cherished about the American road trip, that you can share it with family members, whether it be, you know, grandparents and grandchildren or parents and kids. It is this whole family experience that, as Dee Dee mentioned, is accessible. Most American families own a car that you can just hop in and go for comparatively little money to see the country.
14: So most of your teaching is about international affairs these days, but this course you taught on the American road trip came out of your love of travel. So what's your own American road trip history?
0: Yeah, it came out of my love of travel and partly most of my day-to-day job is dealing with nuclear

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1: It was always this allure of the American road trip for me. And what that came to a culmination when I graduated from college, which I did in Canada, I took a 3-month long road trip on a motorcycle around just circumnavigating the United States. I wanted to see the sites I had read so much about, and I wanted to partly, you know, as a young man coming of age, discover something about myself, which is so prominent in a lot of these American road trip stories.
2: Mm-hmm. And this allure of the great American road trip seems to hint at the fact that maybe there's not exactly a great Canadian road trip. How is it different driving through Canada versus America?
1: This is something I've looked into because I give a lot of public talks on this topic. It's one of my most popular public talks. It connects with almost everyone. But often the question is, well, do other countries have a road trip culture? So I've looked into other similar countries that have a similar car culture, you know, similar geography. But the difference is, in Canada, yes, road tripping is a thing that people do, but just because of the geography of Canada, about 90% of the population lives within 200 miles of the U.S. border. And if you look at a map, there's essentially only one highway that transits the country, the Trans-Canada Highway. And there are some highways going north from there. But if you're Canadian, the great Canadian road trip is to drive the Trans-Canada Highway from coast to coast, which I also did. But it's different. You get one route. A lot of it, especially once you get out of the cities, is through wilderness, which is beautiful in its own way, but it's very different than the multitude of highways you can take to get different cultural experiences across the U.S.
2: Hmm. And there's all sorts of writing about the Great American Road Trip from literature. You know, John Steinbeck wrote in Travels with Charlie, "Every American hungers to move." So why is that? Do we actually travel more and move around more, and why?
1: We do, and we can trace this, if you want to go way back in history, to the 14, 15, 1600s, that America is populated by these white settlers who undertook the treacherous, dangerous journey of leaving Europe and coming to the New World. And ever since they arrived, they continued pushing west from there. And it is, you know, if you tie it all the way back there, the statistics are sort of shocking that even in the modern day, Americans move more than really any other people on earth. Hmm. If you look at the numbers, the average American will move their homes 11 times in their lifetime. And the next people who move the most are Europeans. They will move just 4 times on average. So whether we move for love or for work or for school, we move around for travel, that mobility in a way is uniquely American, that doesn't, no other country really matches that.
2: So it sounds like the spirit of the road trip maybe predates automobiles in general, but let's talk about when cars come into the picture here. When did cars start becoming, you know, long distance affordable machines?
1: It's actually quite recent, more recent than I think a lot of people think about. It's not really until after World War II. Although, you know, car culture begins, of course, with the 1908 invention of the Model T Ford, but those early automobiles are expensive, are seen as a rich man's toy, and more importantly, are unreliable and difficult and require constant maintenance. And so the average American, when they thought long-distance travel, they took the train. If you needed to leave the city, you took the train somewhere, starting after the Civil War with the Transcontinental Railroad. But after World War II, when we get the interstate highways that make travel convenient, fun even, certainly much more reliable, that American families start traveling a lot more by automobile instead of, you know, we can talk about previous modes of travel.

0: too. But it's a relatively recent phenomenon. And that's why I think when we think about the Great American Road Trip, it's often this iconic image of the 1950s and 60s when cars are big and luxurious, when gas is 30 cents a gallon. You can throw the kids in the 7-seat station wagon with the rear-facing seat and no seat belts and head out on the open road in this search of freedom.
1: Glorious. Well, I want to go before World War II for a minute here. You mentioned the 50s, which makes me think of Eisenhower. And Eisenhower actually has a role in the road trip, you could say, in the sense that he takes this cross-country road trip in 1919 when he's just 29 years old. What happened?
0: Oh, this is a great story and one of the sort of turning points of the American road trip story. So 1919, it's right at the end of World War I when the U.S. government, U.S. military specifically, recognizes that these newfangled devices of automobiles, which again, the Model T is only about 10 years old, that trucks are starting to be introduced to wartime service, that these vehicles are going to be a game changer. So in 1919, they give the U.S. military a new mission. They are going to drive 100 vehicles from essentially the front door of the White House all the way across the country to San Francisco. And they put this young man, Dwight Eisenhower, in charge of this expedition. And to make a long story short, the trip takes them 61 days to complete, and it does not go well. In 1919, there are almost no improved roads. They're driving literally across the country on horse trails and wagon trails. The convoy's average speed is 6 miles an hour. Right?
1: Wow.
0: It's treacherous. I think 20 or so men on the expedition get injured along the way. And one of the veterans describes, and again, keep in mind, this is a World War I veteran who fought in the trenches of France, and he describes the travel conditions across the U.S. as being like battle operations in France. So Eisenhower has this experience of the treacherous travel conditions, and then when he becomes president in the 1950s, he inaugurates the interstate system.
1: Okay, well, that's where we're going to pick up. We have to take a quick break. We're talking about the Great American Road Trip with Alan Pietrobon, a professor at Trinity Washington University. There's a lot more in a minute. I'm Anne-Marie Sievertson. This is On Point.

0: Hi, I'm WCMU's General Manager, Rick Westover. 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
1: That second sentence of the Declaration, that all men are created equal, is the second most important sentence in the English language. The first is, I love you.
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5: You're back with On Point. I'm Amory Sievertson, and we're talking about the Great American Road Trip, the history of it, what drives us to road trip, and what we learn about ourselves along the way. So take On Point listener Susan from Brookline, Massachusetts. In 2023, she took her first road trip. She was 59 years old, and her youngest child had just gone off to college. She traveled for 100 days and 14,000 miles in her 1970 Porsche.
6: I did it because I had never traveled for any significant amount of time just myself. My husband, whom I bought the car with, died many years ago of brain cancer, and it was really his car. And I did it as a kind of rite of passage and also to understand and think for some time, just for me, about what I wanted to do with my life and where I wanted to go.
5: And then there's Laura from Kennewick, Washington, who told us about her road trip last summer from Washington, D.C. back to Washington State.
7: We saw so much. It was incredible. We're still processing. We just saw the variety and the beauty of the countryside. We're suckers for roadside attractions, for small museums. We saw the world's biggest belt buckle. And was fantastic, and I just loved it, and it's going to be core memories for all of us for the rest of our lives.
5: There's also just the romance of the road trip and how it's portrayed in literature. Jack Kerouac wrote in his 1957 novel, On the Road, quote, "I was surprised, as always, by how easy the act of leaving was and how good it felt. The world was suddenly rich with possibility." And John Steinbeck wrote in his 1962 travelogue, Travels with Charlie, quote, "A journey is a person in itself. No two are alike. And all plans, safeguards, policing, and coercion are fruitless. We find after years of struggle that we do not take a trip. A trip takes us." So I've been talking with Alan Pietrobon. He's a historian and professor at Trinity Washington University, where he teaches a course on the American road trip. And Alan, you know, some people set out on road trips in search of something, that they're trying to discover some part of themselves or to push themselves. But what is it about the road trip that gives it this mythical, transformative reputation? Is it something about the act of driving, the slower pace of driving? What is it?
8: This is a very common theme in a lot of the road trip literature, but we've also been hearing it from the listeners who've given their takes on this, that you set out on the road either in search of yourself, to try to find yourself, as you know, that phrase, a rite of passage, has come up a few times now, or you set out on the road in search of, and I'm going to put it in air quotes here, America, the real America. Even Jack Kerouac wrote that he was setting off to find the post-Whitman America, meaning after the Civil War. And he's taking this trip in 1948, that we travel to connect with an earlier, maybe simpler time, discover the country in a place different than where you live, because this is a vast country with different cultures regionally and different geographies, of course. And the beauty of America, what makes the road trip, I think, truly unique in this country, is we have every geography, every climate. You can go from, you know, Arctic snow in Alaska to deserts in Arizona. And there are few, if any, other countries that have that sort of variety and diversity in the natural beauty of this country without needing a passport, without needing an expensive flight to get somewhere else.
5: That's so true. I was studying abroad when I was 18 years old, I think. And I feel like I saw more of Europe before I saw the rest of America. And I was so struck when I finally did drive across America at just how much there was to see. So I want to go back to Dwight D. Eisenhower. What happens in the wake of that, 1919 sort of disastrous long 61-day trip across the country that he takes? In 1926, we see the Federal Highway Act. What did this do?
8: Yeah, so in the earlier days, I'm generalizing here, but the federal government said, not our business to build roads. If you want a road in your community, pass the hat, take up a collection, hire a company, build a road. But by the 1920s, when cars are becoming more prominent, they're still not in the majority yet. The federal government starts funding matching funds for state road building. And in 1926, that partly is what leads to the iconic Route 66, which is going to take this patchwork of local roads and stitch them together in one sort of transcontinental highway that opens in the mid-1920s. And it has now become Route 66, the most iconic road in America. And what I find most interesting, it's not just every American knows about this. People overseas, when I travel to other countries, they are fascinated by Route 66. I met someone in Russia a number of years ago who knew precisely two English words that he was so excited to say in English that he knew the word California and he knew the word Route 66.
5: So how do we get from Route 66 to, say this sort of golden age, if there is one, of road trips in the 1960s? Because, in the middle there, you have World War II, and you have a changing relationship between Americans and their cars. Can you talk about that?
8: Yeah, I mean, Route 66 becomes really important during the 1930s, where it's used often as this road for people to flee the Dust Bowl, to move to another place. It's not really used all that much for leisure travel in the 20s and 30s and in the 40s. What changes is car production essentially stops during World War II. There is one year, I can't remember if it's 42 or 43, when just under 400 new cars are produced in all of America, because these automakers switch over to building tanks and aircraft and all of that. And the second formative moment is when Dwight Eisenhower, who experienced that horrible trip, goes off, fights in World War II. Well, he doesn't fight, he leads in World War II, and experiences the Autobahn. The Germans had beat us by 20 years to building a high-speed, closed-access highway system. And Eisenhower realizes two things. One, this is great for travel. Two, it's also great for military purposes. We can move troops rapidly to where they need to be in the event of an attack. They're thinking about a Soviet nuclear attack by now after World War II. And the third thing that changes after World War II is car ownership nearly doubles in the 10 years that follow the war. And our highway system is in crisis. We have not built a highway system yet. It is still, aside from Route 66 and the Lincoln Highway, mainly a patchwork of local roads. And so Eisenhower inaugurates the federal interstate system that's going to connect up every part of the country with, I think it's 41,000 miles of well-paved high-speed highways.
5: Wow. Okay. Well, I want to bring another voice into this conversation, Alan. We have Allison Hobbs, who's a professor of U.S. history and the director of African and African American studies at Stanford University. She's also taught a course on the history of the American road trip, and she's currently working on a book about African American travel in 20th century America. Allison Hobbs, welcome to On Point.
9: Thank you so much for having me. It's really a delight to join this conversation.
5: It's a delight to have you. And I'm curious about your own road trip history. What were your earliest road trips?
9: I really appreciate the question. And I think I share a lot of the experiences that some of your callers have described, where my family would travel to Chicago from New Jersey to visit family members. We also would take road trips to New Orleans to visit family members at the holidays. And we every year went to Hilton Head, South Carolina for a family vacation. And that was a 2-day road trip. And my dad got very excited about creating playlists. And so music was certainly a big part of our road trip. And the road trip was almost as important as the vacation.
5: And you've said that how you thought about road trips changed as you got older. How so?
9: Exactly. I think when I was younger, I didn't have the awareness of the danger of road trips for Black families. And I think my parents did a great job of kind of shielding me from thinking about that. And also, I think we were very lucky that we had very pleasant drives to Chicago and New Orleans and to Hilton Head. And even though we were driving in the South, and even though we began our trips in the 70s, while there was still this kind of like patchwork of local roads that brought us into Hilton Head, that we found ourselves still in still treated very well and safe. Mm-hmm. So I think I was very, very lucky in that regard.
5: So about, you know, the dangers that you're talking about associated with the road trip for, you know, for Black families in particular, road tripping south to visit family. Can you talk about this history and the risks that came with road trips to the South?
9: Yes, I think it's really interesting to think about the road trip from the perspective of Black travelers, because on the one hand, there was the same amount of excitement and adventure and kind of joy of getting out on the road. And in many ways, it was even maybe more profound in the sense that some Black families saw their cars as almost these like sanctuaries on wheels in a way, because as Black families faced housing discrimination and redlining practices and, you know, other forms of discrimination, the car kind of offered this sort of private little capsule, you know, where Black families could feel a sense of safety and were not having to travel in the Jim Crow car on a train or at the back of the bus, but rather had this kind of autonomy in the car. But the other problem, though, or what made these trips complex for Black families as well, was that there was a lot of uncertainty and a lot of unpredictability when it came to what they might face on the road, whether that meant sort of scrutiny, surveillance, you know, heightened policing, whether that meant not being able to eat at a restaurant, you know, not being able to stop at a restaurant and eat, Or maybe it meant that a gas station might refuse to sell gas to a Black family, or maybe they would agree to sell gas, but then they might not allow the family to use the bathroom. Mm-hmm. They might not allow the family to buy a Coca-Cola. And that could be, of course, very humiliating, particularly for Black parents if this was occurring in front of their children.
5: I'm Amory Sievertson. This is On Point. So, Allison Hobbs, you know, you've also taken a road trip that followed the Green Book. This was came out in 1936. A postal worker, Victor Hugo Green, creates this guide to places and, you know, services, road stops along the way that were relatively friendly to African Americans. What was that trip like?
9: That trip was really incredible for me for many reasons. One, just given that I love road trips and love traveling, and then also seeing the history and seeing the ways that the Green Book was so kind of innovative and creative in sort of Victor Green's idea of, well, what can we do to make road trips more possible and more enjoyable and less unpredictable for Black families? And so he, as you said, he gathered together, he used his contacts within the Postal Service and gathered together listings of friendly restaurants, places to stay, even services like barbershops and beauty parlors were listed in the Green Book. And it's also a really kind of fascinating history of Black businesses. So the Lorraine Motel is listed in the Green Book. And there's other just kind of famous Black-owned businesses that are also listed there. So it was quite interesting to kind of travel through the South and to see what locations and what businesses are still in existence, which ones have turned into really historic places, and which ones are altogether gone, which ones have kind of entirely disappeared.
5: Right. And there's a reason for that. I mean, some of these places and some of these, you know, entire neighborhoods maybe where these places were once located are no longer there. Why is that?
9: In some cases, it's because there are highways that run through those neighborhoods. Some of those places might have been what were called tourist homes, which were Black families who were willing to open up their homes to have Black travelers stay with them, a kind of Airbnb before Airbnbs. And in many of these cases, there were highways that were built that really kind of devastated Black neighborhoods because they were built sort of right through Black communities. And in some cases, those locations are gone because of the building of highways.
5: The irony of, you know, Black neighborhoods gone, a way to traverse them safely gone because of interstates coming through those Black neighborhoods. Well, we have to take another quick break here. I'm talking with Allison Hobbs of Stanford University and Alan Pietrobon of Trinity Washington University about the Great American Road Trip. I'm Amory Sievertson. This is On Point.
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10: 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We revisit his appearance on 1A to mark the release of part two of his new album. Glenn Hansard plays for you, talks about what he's learned from audiences across America this year. 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
3: And that's coming your way in just 20 minutes right here on WCMU. Hope you can stay with us. For Lower Michigan, extreme heat watches and warnings are in effect today. It'll be partly to mostly cloudy there with showers and storms possible through early afternoon. Highs will be in the upper 80s to low 90s with the heat index approaching 100. North of the bridge, showers and storms today with highs near 79 degrees, 26 Celsius for our friends in Canada. Tonight, partly to mostly cloudy across the region. Lower Michigan will see lows in the low 70s, the UP near 64 degrees this evening, 18 Celsius. 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
5: You're back with On Point. I'm Amory Sievertson. And a quick word about a show we're working on for next week about GLP-1s. According to a recent KFF poll, 1 in 8 adults are currently taking a GLP-1 drug, such as Ozempic or Wegovy. That's 30 million Americans. And they're taking it for all sorts of reasons. Weight loss, heart disease, pain relief, addiction management. Are you one of those 30 million? If so, we want to hear from you. Why are you taking it? Is it helping you? How are you feeling on it? How are you paying for it? Tell us your thoughts by recording a message in the On Point Vox Pop app. If it's not on your phone already, just search for On Point Vox Pop wherever you get your apps, or you can always leave us a voicemail at 617-353-0683. Okay, turning back now to the American road trip, that seemingly quintessential American experience, part of our cultural DNA, some might say. When researching for this show, we came across an article in the New York Times from last year titled, "What a New American Citizen Learned on Route 66." It was written by Atish Tasir. Atish was born in England, raised in India, and educated in the U.S. In 2019, he was stripped of his Indian citizenship after writing an article for Time magazine that was critical of Prime Minister Narendra Modi. He now lives in New York. And in the spring of 2024, Atish, a new American citizen, drove the entire length of Route 66 from Chicago to Santa Monica in a rented Dodge Charger.
11: I've traveled very, very widely, and I have to say that it remains in my 1, 2, top three, you know, moments of trips that I feel like I will never forget.
5: Before his road trip, Atish hadn't ventured much beyond New York. He says he felt unsettled about the interior United States, unsure what he'd find or feel.
11: And there was a moment in Amarillo, especially, where the beauty of the interior West hadn't opened up yet, but there was just immensity. And I think I described it in the piece as like coming out of a parish church into a cathedral. And that physical space, like I'm in England right now, and England is so tight, so compact. You feel like you can almost see it coast to coast, you know? And in America, that I think that you can't really grasp what it's like, the audacity of the American experiment, till you actually see the land go by in those ways. And so it affected me on just like a kind of aesthetic, physical level.
5: The audacity of the American experiment, the settler spirit, the belief that you can be or do anything in this country. Atish says he got all these kicks on Route 66. He also sensed a sort of freedom from the past.
11: Everywhere else that I've lived, people know that firstly, they stew over history. They feel it in their bones. They know that the future cannot exist without them somehow resolving these nodal points of tension in the past. And in America, both as a lived experience, but also I think as a sort of ideology, there is this feeling of what you could be if you were not bogged down by the past.
5: That was Atish Tasir. He's writer-at-large for Tea, the New York Times style magazine. His piece last year was titled What a New American Citizen Learned on Route 66. And he has a book coming out this fall, a longer meditation on this trip down Route 66, called The Rootless Elysium, America at 250, A Journey. We also reached out to graphic novelist and filmmaker Xing Yin Kor. In 1999, at the age of 16, they immigrated to the United States from Malaysia. In 2015, Xing wanted to better understand America and set out to drive Route 66. They wrote about it in their 2016 book, The American Dream, A Journey on Route 66. And we asked if they experienced a sense of freedom on the trip.
12: I don't think of road trips as freedom. Maybe whiteness and masculinity affords the concept of a road trip as liberating. But for me, as a queer immigrant of color, it's about knowledge and curiosity. Hard things compel me. Just because it's not, you know, an easy, liberating thing doesn't mean that I don't want to do it. And if anything, like as a marginalized person, road tripping for me is the act of taking up space. And driving all of Route 66 is the act of saying that this country is mine too, and that I also belong here.
5: Allison Hobbs, what did you hear there in either Xing Yin Kor's comment or Atish's story about taking up space in this, you know, immensity of America?
9: I think that captures the kind of beauty of the road trip so well, because it really does mean something very different for each traveler that decides to take a road trip. And I think that maybe that's part of what makes the road trip so such a part of American kind of iconography and mythology, and also such a part of the process of self-discovery and knowledge, the ways that anyone can kind of come to it and take something from it, can sort of learn about themselves, can learn about the country, can learn about the geography and the landscape. I love the caller who mentioned seeing the biggest belt buckle, you know, all just kind of amazing things that we get to sort of explore. And I think that certainly Victor Green, when he created the Green Guide, that's sort of what he had in mind, that perhaps he wanted Black travelers to be able to kind of experience all of these sort of curiosities and these like idiosyncrasies of America just as anyone else could.
5: Yeah. Yeah. Alan Pietrobon, you know, I talked about this cross-country road trip that I took when I was about 20 years old. And I'd say my biggest takeaway was just disbelief that all of these places, all of this terrain, all of these people with all of their accents and different ways of life and political beliefs all belong to the same country. And that, to me, feels like really the importance of the road trip. You come back with this transformed sense of what America is and what it means to belong to this country. But you also come back with some great roadside attractions like a motel called It'll Do and a restaurant called Nuttin' Fancy. And it makes me think of how the road trip has changed and is changing. So can you speak to that? I feel like my inner old lady is going to come out a little bit and thinking about how it's changed. But what are some ways that you feel like the road trip is starting to change?
8: I was just thinking my inner old man, too, of like my earliest road trips were done with paper maps still.
5: And right. The atlas on the map, on the lap of the, you know, the passenger.
8: Yeah, which was especially difficult. I did a lot of trips on a motorcycle where you had to constantly stop to unfold the map more because it wouldn't, you know, fit on anyone's lap. But that was half of the challenge of the journey, plotting your route. But what I think about, you know, often we have this nostalgia over the American road trip, and that's partly, we've spoken a lot about Route 66, but in a way, Route 66 is frozen in amber. It got bypassed by the interstates after the 1960s. And so part of the reason it's so amazing, so kitschy almost with the belt buckle and the giant statues is in the era before smartphones, before you could really know what was ahead and look up reviews of the restaurant or hotel, businesses had to do these ridiculous things to catch your attention, like putting out the world's largest ball of string or the largest belt buckle, you know, naming their restaurants or hotels in names that catch your attention. And that's not really necessary as much anymore. You mainly like look up online where you're going to go along the route. There's less, in my mind, it's changing. There's less organic discovery, in that way, there's fewer detours. So
5: right, and when you do look up, you see Motel 6 and you see Denny's and you don't see as many It'll Do's and Nuttin' Fancies.
8: The tragedy I see is exactly that, that the increasing uniformity of American life, it's becoming less and less different as you travel across the country. You can get a McDonald's, it's going to taste the same anywhere. But the flip side of that is, in 1948, when the McDonald's brothers created their first car-oriented drive-in restaurant, that's what people wanted. They wanted that ability to just know what you're going to get and not have to stop in at the It'll Do and maybe it's terrible, maybe it won't do, have a bad experience. The McDonald's was this hailing of technology that allowed for people to know to get rid of the uncertainty in travel. And I think there's something lost in that.
5: You know, the Atlas comment makes me think about technology and how much that is changing the way that we travel. Now, most of us outsource the navigation itself to, you know, GPS apps in our phones. Allison, do you think that's potentially changing our relationship to the trip itself now that we are detaching ourselves from the actual wayfinding?
9: I think absolutely. I mean, I think one of the things that was so fun about the Atlas or was so fun about having to kind of do it yourself was that you got to choose which landmarks and which pieces of Americana you really wanted to see. And now I think that there's on like Google Maps, you can click on, you know, find local attractions or, you know, but again, it's sort of doing that for you. But at the same time, I mean, maybe that allows us to almost see more, maybe because it's so accessible and because technology is fairly, you know, accessible. Maybe it then makes it so that we can really see even more, learn about places that haven't been as historically preserved or, you know, as well known. Maybe there's a local museum that still does exist that we can find with technology. When I taught the class, my students found this tiny museum on Bigfoot. And we made a special sort of detour to see the museum of Bigfoot. And unfortunately, it actually wasn't open when we went to see it. And I think my students were kind of shocked that, you know, how could this museum not be open on a Saturday? And they had done the research to find it. But I think that was a great experience in and of itself that they kind of found this special little place, and we had to navigate our way there. And, you know, I think that's all part of kind of the magic of the road trip.
5: Alan, you know, thinking back to Dee Dee Harold, whom we heard from at the top of the show, her grandparents took her on a road trip. Now she takes her grandkids on road trips, who may someday take their grandkids on road trips of their own. What do you think the sort of like generation or two in the future, what does the road trip look like then?
8: I think it looks a lot different. One of the things, you know, I mentioned Frozen in Amber. I think one of the reasons we have this iconic period from, let's say, 1950 to 1980, maybe, of road tripping in cars is partly because in that moment, air travel before the 1980s is wildly expensive.
5: Right.
8: And the railroad networks have basically fallen apart and gone bankrupt by the late 1960s. So if you want to travel and you don't want to take a Greyhound bus, cars for a middle-class family are really the only way to do it. Whereas now, flights are so cheap comparatively, and a lot of young people of certain means are you know, doing the backpacking trip across Europe because it's affordable to do. So that's one thing I think that has changed things already. It's just flights are more accessible. But as we move forward into the future, I'm torn about, you know, automated cars maybe 20 years from now that, you know, we talked about using the GPS to do the navigating. Maybe we won't drive at all. And on one hand, that's really disappointing because the act of the journey is 90% of the experience. And yet on the other hand, I do look forward to the day where on a Friday night, I can click a button on my phone and the car pulls up. I can relax in the back seat reading a book while it whisks me out to the ocean or to the mountains for the weekend.
5: Oh, man, don't even get me started on the self-driving cars. Just on the way in this morning, Alan, I saw someone driving a Cybertruck, not even driving, because they were using both of their hands to send a text message while their car was driving them. And I had this thought like, oh, no, what would that do to the road trip? I mean, maybe you could, instead of texting, you could spend more time, you know, looking out the window. Or, you know, a lot of my road trips were, we were just like singing songs, we were making up games. There was a lot of like creative boredom now that I worry about being lost as we take steps forward. But again, inner old lady here. I'm curious for both of you, do either of you have a road trip planned in the near future? And where are you going?
8: I will be heading in August, myself and my family, first up to Canada, and then out through Quebec, out to the east coast of the U.S. to Maine, and then back down the coast through New York to Washington, D.C., where I'm based out of. So that's something I'm looking forward to. But if I can pick up one point, you had used that great phrase of, was it creative boredom, or I often refer to it as a distracted drift. I think the reason so many people are drawn to road trips is just that, you know, if you're a passenger, just looking out the window, letting your mind go blank, but also be active. And I found I did, you know, plenty of road tripping by car in my younger years, but I also did a lot by motorcycle with my father on two separate motorcycles. And it was always amazing at the end of the day to stop after a long day's ride, go to a restaurant, and then compare notes on what we had seen and what I had missed and he had seen, and the differences between our experiences that were on the same route.
5: Wow. Well, we've been talking about the great American road trip. Alan Pietrobon, professor at Trinity Washington University, thank you so much for joining us.
8: It's been a delight. Thank you.
5: And Allison Hobbs, professor of U.S. history, director of African and African American studies at Stanford University, thank you so much.
9: Thank you so much.
5: And thank you for coming along on this trip with us. I'm Amory Sievertson. This is On Point.

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12: Irish singer-songwriter Glenn Hansard shot to fame with the indie film Once. 20 years later, he's on the road and reimagining some of his own music. From WAMU and NPR in Washington, this is 1A. Hi, I'm Todd Zwillick. Today on 1A, Irish folk rocker Glenn Hansard. His song Falling Slowly from the film Once was a huge hit, won an Oscar in 2008. But Hansard's career stretches back a lot further, all the way to busking on the streets of Dublin. The frontman for The Frames appeared on 1A earlier this year to talk part one of his new live album. We listened back to that conversation to celebrate part two. It dropped on Friday. But first, the latest between Iran and the U.S. How's the ceasefire holding, and what's the latest from the Strait of Hormuz? After the headlines.
13: Live from NPR News in Washington, I'm Corva Coleman. The U.S. Supreme Court has issued several key opinions today. One of the most eagerly awaited has been a decision on whether President Trump can remove a governor from the U.S. Federal Reserve. Trump wants to fire Lisa Cook, the first Black woman to serve as a Fed governor. The Supreme Court justices said that for now, Trump cannot do this because he didn't give Cook the appropriate opportunity to respond to charges around his attempt to fire her. Trump accused Cook of fraud, an accusation that she denied. However, in a separate but related opinion, the Supreme Court decided the president can fire members of independent government regulating agencies. This case involved Trump's firing of a member of the Federal Trade Commission, Rebecca Slaughter. The decision was 6-3. It broke along ideological lines. This decision could shift more power away from Congress and toward a president. And in another decision, the U.S. Supreme Court upheld a Mississippi law that lets election officials count mail-in ballots that are postmarked by Election Day but arrive up to 5 days later. NPR's Ashley Lopez reports it's a loss for the Republican Party, which brought the case.
14: 18 states and territories have these grace periods for voters casting their ballot by mail. About 30 states in total have these rules for at least overseas voters, which include members of the military. This wiggle room provided to voters has historically allowed them to get their absentee ballots counted in case there are any issues with the Postal Service or other issues. But ahead of the 2024 election, the Republican National Committee and the Trump campaign argued Mississippi's law violates federal laws because it extends an election day set by Congress. Justice Amy Coney Barrett disagreed with plaintiffs and wrote, quote, "The electorate's choice is made when voting is complete, not when ballots are received." Ashley Lopez, NPR News.
8: Syria is condemning Israeli military fire in two areas of the country's south where Israeli troops occupy territory. Israel's military says it killed, quote, several terrorists after its soldiers came under attack. Reporter Itai Stern has more.
15: Israel says its troops came under fire in two incidents over the weekend inside what it calls a security zone, where its forces are holding Syrian territory. The military says soldiers returned fire. In one incident, an Israeli military helicopter struck the area to support the troops, and in another, it killed several armed militants. Syria's state news agency says there were no casualties from the attacks. Syria's foreign ministry, however, condemned Israel's incursions and shelling, saying they violate Syrian sovereignty and territorial integrity. Israel, which took control of areas in southern Syria in late 2024, said its aim is to prevent threats near its border. For NPR News, I'm Itai Stern in Tel Aviv.
8: You're listening to NPR News from Washington. Venezuela's government says well over 1,400 people have been killed by last week's double earthquakes. Tens of thousands of people are still missing. There isn't enough heavy equipment to help lift tons of rubble to free people trapped in building wreckage. A multimillionaire has backed off his claims that China is funding opposition to his data center project in Utah. NPR's Jeff Brumfield has more.
16: Canadian investor Kevin O'Leary is best known as a member of the cast of Shark Tank, but he's also tried to build a massive data center in Utah. After he ran into local resistance, he went on cable news to accuse several organizations and individuals of being paid by the Chinese government. One of them was Gabby Finlayson, a Utah native.
17: I think it's difficult for some of these folks to fathom the idea that real people wouldn't just say, like, thank you, Kevin O'Leary, for ruining our environment. So it has to be China.
16: In a post on X, O'Leary now says he has no evidence that Finlayson or others are funded by China. Fox News has also issued an apology for allowing him to speak about it on their programs. Jeff Brumfield, NPR News.
8: New federal data show that 5 million people have dropped their insurance under healthcare.gov. This comes after premium costs doubled on average this year for ACA enrollees. President Trump has picked a former Oklahoma State Trooper as his nominee to lead ICE. Lance Schroyer is a top advisor to Homeland Security Secretary Mark Wayne Mullen. The agency says Schroyer is already overseeing immigration enforcement. I'm Corva Coleman, NPR News.
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19: A handful of First Nations people in Canada are pooling their resources to try and recover sacred Indigenous items headed to auction in Switzerland. The vast collection from a private collector is worth millions of dollars on the open markets. We'll hear about that and other repatriation challenges on the next Native America Calling.
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0: This is 1A. I'm Todd Zwillick in for Jen White. She's away at the Aspen Ideas Festival, and you'll be hearing from her throughout this week. Meanwhile, the 12-day-old ceasefire between Iran and the United States faced another test over the weekend as both sides exchanged attacks and both sides accused the other of violations.
1: Iran has a choice to make. It's going to be a responsible nation, or it can continue down this path to absolute ruin.
0: That was Mike Waltz. He's the U.S. ambassador to the United Nations, echoing sentiments from President Trump, who this weekend threatened the country would, quote, no longer exist. The latest exchange of strikes started when Iran attacked a cargo ship on Thursday near Oman, just outside of the Strait of Hormuz, setting off attacks by the United States in response and counterstrikes by Iran at U.S. military and naval bases in Kuwait and in Bahrain. And both sides have now agreed to halt attacks. But how do things move forward, and where does the ceasefire stand? Joining us now for the latest, Greg Karlstrom. He's Middle East correspondent at The Economist. As always, Greg, great to talk to you.
2: Thanks for having me, Todd.
0: By the way, quick note, this story, of course, is changing fast, and you can get the very latest at NPR.org and on your NPR member station. Greg, the ceasefire, I call it that in name, it won't stop falling apart and sort of resetting itself. What's the latest?
2: Well, I think some of this was expected. I mean, most people that I have spoken to in the region didn't anticipate that this deal would be signed and peace and quiet would reign and everything would go back to normal. So I think so long as these tit-for-tat strikes remain occasional and remain limited in size and scope to military targets, as we saw over the weekend, I don't think they pose a threat, an immediate threat to the ceasefire. But I think it just underscores how difficult it's going to be to get to some sort of a broader agreement between the U.S. and Iran. You'll recall the MOU that was signed earlier this month said within 30 days, the Strait of Hormuz would reopen. And then within 60 days, the U.S. and Iran would conclude this more transformative pact. Here we are almost 2 weeks in. Hormuz is not fully open. And when they meet, as they are expected to later this week, for technical talks, the Americans and the Iranians won't even be negotiating over the nuclear file or sanctions or those sorts of issues. They'll be talking about how to reopen the strait. So we are a long way from that broader agreement.
0: In other words, still focused on the very narrow and local, I mean, it's a global issue, but in this case, the local issue of the strait, before getting to all of the other stacked issues that stand between a big agreement between the United States and Israel and Iran and Gulf states. Greg, during those negotiations in Switzerland last week, the U.S. delegation agreed with Iran to establish a hotline between the U.S. military and the IRGC to coordinate traffic in the strait. What's happening there? Do we know how many ships are or were sailing freely through the strait at this point?
2: So we don't know exactly, because while you have some ships that are going through openly with their transponders broadcasting, you can see them on radar, there are other vessels that are sailing dark through the strait. They're trying to hide their transit. So it's hard to give an exact number of how many ships are going through, but the numbers that I have seen over the past few days suggest we're still well below what traffic was like before the war. Back then, you had about 120 to 130 ships per day that were going through Hormuz. Yesterday, we had about 40 that went through. So better than during the war, when very often it was in the single digits each day, but still only about 30 to 35% of pre-war traffic. And more than half of those ships are using the northern route through the strait, which goes through Iranian waters, which requires coordination with the IRGC, the Revolutionary Guard in Iran. It seems like many vessels are still reluctant to use the southern route, which goes through Oman's waters, which is open to anyone, but which, as we saw last week, remains risky.
0: And resulted in an attack. Well, let's talk about those two routes and who's choosing to use what and why. While traveling in Iraq this weekend, the foreign minister of Iran, Abbas Araghchi, said this about the Strait of Hormuz.
3: Any attempt to adopt new or separate arrangements from those current

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1: Every weekend.
2: It does. I mean, the vessel they attacked on Thursday was using that southern route. I think you have, on the one hand, Iran determined to try and maintain some control over traffic through the strait, at least for now, because it sees that as its primary source of leverage in negotiations with the United States. And so it doesn't want to give that up. And to maintain that control, you have to periodically attack ships that are going through the strait, because if you don't do that, then the sense of risk dissipates, the fear of attack dissipates, and more vessels will start going through. On the other hand, you have, it's not just the Trump administration, which obviously wants to show that they have reopened the strait, but it's also countries in the Gulf, which do not want to see Iran retain control of that waterway. And it's the International Maritime Organization, which is a UN agency, which last week was trying to coordinate the evacuation of all of these stranded vessels that have been stuck in the Gulf now for 4 months, trying to bring them out through this southern route, because, again, it's freer. You don't have to coordinate with the Iranians to get ships out that way. So all of these actors want that southern route to operate, and Iran doesn't want it to. And as they demonstrated last week, all it takes is one drone fired at one vessel to reinstill this sense of risk, of fear on the part of shippers.
1: And, you know, a lot of people look at this and they say the final decision on how well that desire to show that Iran still has control over the strait, the final verdict is made in London by insurers, right? The people who decide whether the risk of commercial ships going through is worth the premium, is worth the cost. How are insurers, shippers, companies looking at the risk that Iran is trying to add to the equation here?
2: It really depends on a sort of case-by-case basis. I mean, broadly, you have seen in the insurance market, premiums have come down from where they were at the height of the war. So where an insurer might have charged 5% of the value of a vessel back in March, they're charging about 2% now. So some of that risk premium has dissipated. But then you have the individual shipping companies that have to make decisions about, do I bring a vessel out of the Persian Gulf? And more importantly, do I send one in? Do I send it west through the Strait of Hormuz into the Gulf, knowing that there's a possibility that in a week or a month or however long the ceasefire might fall apart? Some have more tolerance for risk than others. And so it really comes down to the calculus of these individual commercial actors. That's what decides, as you say, whether the strait is actually open or not.
1: Talking to Greg Karlstrom from The Economist on the latest from Iran. Meanwhile, another front in this war, Hezbollah accuses the Israeli military of breaching the ceasefire in Lebanon by launching several attacks, Greg, across southern areas on Sunday. The Israeli statement said the attack destroyed a tunnel that contained hundreds of weapons and launchers belonging to Hezbollah. The MOU, Greg, the Memorandum of Understanding between Iran and the U.S., stipulates that the war should end on all fronts, including in Lebanon. Can you help us understand how anything gets resolved here? I mean, Lebanon and the U.S. reached an agreement. Iran reached disagreement, turning southern Lebanon and northern Israel into yet another official front in the Memorandum of Understanding. But the main actors, Hezbollah and Israel, say this has nothing to do with us. We're not parties to this agreement. What's the way out here?
2: And the problem now is you have two competing agreements. You have the MOU between the U.S. and Iran, which, the way the Iranians read it, calls for a complete end to the war and also the withdrawal of Israeli troops from territory that it occupies in southern Lebanon. You also now have this separate agreement that was negotiated in Washington and announced on Friday between the Israeli and Lebanese governments, which calls on Lebanon to disarm Hezbollah. And once it does that, Israeli troops are meant to withdraw. There's no timeline for withdrawal. It doesn't have to happen until someone decides that Lebanon has done enough to disarm Hezbollah. And so these two things seem to be in conflict with one another, where the Iranians and Hezbollah both are treating this bilateral

0: Israel-Lebanon deal, as if it is in violation of the terms of the MOU. There's also obviously a big question around whether Lebanon can even implement the terms of this agreement, given that the army is not as well equipped. It's a weaker fighting force than Hezbollah, which often threatens a return to civil war if anyone attempts to disarm it. There's not really a clear way forward here, and you have these competing tracks. It's not clear how you resolve them.
1: And the president has mused publicly that maybe it's time for Syria to step in and fight Hezbollah in Lebanon. And that would give a lot of people PTSD symptoms of the past, a civil war in Lebanon. Greg, we got to go, but the clock on this 60-day MOU timeline is ticking. What are you watching for next?
0: Well, let's see if they even meet this week for this next round of technical talks as they're supposed to. But I think this clock is going to be extended. I don't think it runs out in 60 days.
1: Greg Carlstrom from The Economist. As always, Greg, thanks so much.
0: Thank you.
1: Well, of course, the details, as I said, on this story are changing fast. You can get the very latest at npr.org and on your member station. Coming up, we're going to switch gears a bit. Irish singer and songwriter Glenn Hansard sits down with us to reflect on his decades of music making. The second of his two-part album, Don't Settle, Transmissions East and West, is out now. I'm Todd Zwillick. This is 1A from WAMU and NPR.
2: 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Good morning, I'm Jaden Gibson, grateful for your company on this Monday, June 29th. Folk musician Glenn Hansard has long been a fixture of the Irish music scene. His duo, The Swell Season, helped make his music a hit in the U.S. with the indie film Once. We're revisiting his appearance on 1A to mark the release of part two of his new album. Glenn Hansard plays for you and talks about what he's learned from audiences across the U.S. this year. Plus, we cover the weekend's top headlines. 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
3: I'm Kelly Corrigan. Next up on Kelly Corrigan Wonders is a conversation with Blythe Harris, founder of Stella and Dot and author of Daily Creative. At 22, Blythe was hit by an 18-wheeler and spent the years that followed rebuilding her identity from scratch. This is a conversation about why creativity isn't a talent, it's a tool, and what 5 minutes with a marker can do for you.
2: 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Hope you can join us. For Lower Michigan, extreme heat watches and warnings are in effect today. It'll be partly to mostly cloudy with showers and storms possible through early this afternoon. Highs will be in the upper 80s to low 90s there with the heat index approaching 100. North of the bridge, showers and storms today with highs near 79 degrees, 26 Celsius in Ontario. This is 1A. It's 11:20.
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1: I'm Todd Zwillick. This is 1A.

That's Falling Slowly from the 2007 indie romance film Once, starring Irish singer-songwriter Glenn Hansard and Czech Icelandic singer-songwriter Markéta Irglova in a dramatized version of their own musical partnership. It's no surprise if you recognize Falling Slowly. It won an Oscar for Best Original Song, and the musical duo became a hit in the United States when they recorded and toured as The Swell Season. But well before those days, Glenn Hansard was a fixture of the music scene in Ireland, first busking on Dublin streets at the age of 13. In 1990, he formed the Irish rock group The Frames. Today, Hansard is reflecting on his decades of music making and looking ahead. His new two-part album is called Don't Settle, Transmissions East and West. Glenn joined me in the studio earlier this year to celebrate part one. Part two dropped on Friday, so we're taking the time to revisit that conversation with Glenn, including some live music.

0: Glenn, welcome.
1: Hi, how are you doing?
0: I'm very well. And by the way, Glenn is here, and so is his guitar sitting right next to him. So don't peel away from 1A. You're about to hear Glenn Hansard live in our studio, if things work out for us.
1: Let's see. We played 9:30 last night, so my voice is a bit shut.
0: 9:30 club in Washington, D.C., the famous music club in Washington, D.C. Not far from where I live in the district. It's a great mecca to music.
1: One of my favorite rooms in America.
0: Really?
1: Yeah, just something about that room. It's about the staff. It's about how you're treated. You know, all an artist ever wants is a cup of tea and to be told they're welcome. And you'd be surprised how hard that is to come by.
0: I love hearing it. I love hearing it because I love the 9:30 Club, and we all do here in the District of Columbia. Glenn Hansard, Ramble there that we just played, something a little edgier, a little harder than admittedly what you're known for to a lot of people because of the Oscar.
1: Yeah, I guess. I mean, I was in a rock band for a long time, and Once was very much about kind of these folk songs and this folk duo, and I love it. It's also another part of what I do. I mean, it's always been that way, you know, like folk songs, and sometimes it's a rock and roll song. It's very varied. Our show, it's funny, I saw a couple look at each other last night in the audience. Just, I don't usually watch out for them, but just watched a couple go, this isn't the guy from Once. It just doesn't seem right.
0: In other words, they showed up for the familiar,
1: exactly,
0: for the hit.
1: Yeah.
0: Now,
1: yeah.
0: Does that warm your heart to give them something new because audiences want what they like?
1: You got to do what you got to do. You got to do what you got to do. If you believe it, and I, you know, if you're behind it and you believe it, then the audience are invited to get on board. And if, you know, sometimes you'll disappoint people, and that's just part of being who you are.
0: You see anybody disappointed last night? Or
1: No, just that couple. I saw them leave. because I went through, like, I think I played like 3 rock songs in a row, and I think they were like, I don't think this is that guy.
0: Yeah, but if they stay to the encore, I mean,
1: sure.
0: Right?
1: Yeah.
0: Second encore, they'll get the song they came for.
1: Right afterwards that we played the song they came for.
0: Well, good. You know what? Couple, if you're listening, you missed it. Stay in there. Hang in for a minute. When an artist wants to do something that you're not familiar with.
1: Exactly. Yeah. There was a little kid at the front. He was obviously there with his parents, and Arthur, lovely kid actually. And I leaned over to him. I said, are you okay? He said, yeah. I said, which song do you want to hear? And he's like, I want to hear Falling Slowly. I was like, great, let's do it. So we just played it right there and then. Yeah.
0: All right. Well, they missed it. I said something a minute ago that might have caught people's attention. 13 years old, you dropped out of school to play on the streets, or how did that work?
1: Yeah, I mean, I was around music. Music was in my house. My house was full of music all the time. My dad loved to bring his friends home, and they'd be sing songs, and so it was in my home and in my life. I was kind of in a funny spot around that age, from a working class kind of, you know, lower income whatever area. I was starting to get into a bit of trouble, and basically, I discovered Bob Dylan. And once I discovered Bob Dylan, my life took a very interesting and kind of poetic turn. And then suddenly my relationship with my headmaster, you know, because my headmaster, with my principal, was giving, I was getting sent down to him a lot because of my attention span or whatever. But suddenly we were having conversations about Dylan, and we were having conversations about Joni Mitchell. And suddenly he was like, hey, you know what? Music, you really love music, don't you? I said, I do. He said, well, you know what? I'm going to cut you a deal. I'm gonna give you a few months off. We're almost at the summer break anyway. Go into Dublin, play on the street, start at the bottom. If you want to do music, start at the bottom. Do it today. Go home and do it today, and I'll get you a few months off school. And if it works out for you, you stay out there.
0: You had a headmaster in charge of your reading, writing, and arithmetic, probably at a Catholic school. I don't know.
1: Yes.
0: Who bought in to you spending more time with music? He saw something in you, about your future.
1: He saw the passion, you know, and I think in the school I was in, if there was something you were passionate about, that was what you followed. And so he's a great guy. And actually, I played Carnegie Hall about 8 years ago, played there solo, and I flew him over.
0: That's great.
1: I wanted to show him. I said, look, now I'm playing Carnegie Hall. Because that's it, isn't it? Like, Carnegie Hall is the moment you've arrived at some point in your career.
0: Sure. You know?
1: So he came, and I was very proud. I introduced him from the stage. And
0: what validation for a headmaster.
1: Yeah, it was wonderful.
0: To tell a student to leave school, essentially.
1: Yeah. And then to be proved right at some point.
0: We got this email. I'm going to go right to this from Hannah in Ohio. Glenn, I've seen you 3 times now. I adore your energy, your passionate music. Most recently, you and Marquetta in Detroit is when I saw you. Initially heard you during your Once period. Have dove into your music since then. The soundtrack to Once was the soundtrack to our first child's pregnancy and birth, so it's always sweet to hear those old songs, but your Rocking Out is such a treasure. Oh. Afraid your guitar's going to break one of these days. Such a pleasure to hear a conversation with you. That's lovely to hear from Hannah, but there is yet another listener who knows you from The Thing.
1: Yes.
0: And is down for the rock and roll.
1: Oh, thanks, Hannah. Thank you. Yeah, I mean, it was an interesting transition. I mean, my band, The Frames, toured in America for years, and, you know, we'd play clubs, and I think we may have actually played the 930 back in the day. Or was it the Black Cat? We played the Black Cat for sure, but I'm just trying to think of other clubs we may have played in DC area. But when Once happened, it was just such a phenomenon that me and Mar went on the ride, and it became and that sort of became the beginning of my career, if you like. It was almost like people didn't know anything that happened before, but now I'm kind of going back to that, and I love those guys, and, you know, I hope that me and them will make a record together again soon. But right now, I'm just enjoying this, and this has been a wonderful run.
0: Well, I want to talk about the new album, and of course I want to hear a little bit of music. A lot of people do know you from The Frames. I mean, we're going back to 1990, so Gen Xers, you know, if you're into The Frames, this is for you. Are you an Irish musician? Do you think of yourself that way?
1: I think of myself as an Irish person, an Irish musician. I mean, of course, Irish music is a huge part of my root. And it's not in my songwriting as clearly as maybe I'd like it to be. But no, it's very much my root. I grew up learning ballads. Those songs are timeless. I mean, actually, you know what? Because my voice is shot, I might sing you an Irish. I'll sing this song that I've got tuned up. But I might sing you an Irish song to sort of.
0: Well, go ahead and pick it up.
1: Okay.
0: Yeah. You can if you need to tune up.
1: Yeah. Great. Let's have a look at this.
0: Yeah. If you need to tune up, we're doing this.
1: All right.
0: Live in studio. Yeah.
1: Let's go. Shall I just sing one?
0: Please.
1: Okay. This is called A Great Weight Is Lifted. This is a kind of a wish for all of you guys in November. I hope that everything goes according to our hopes.

Storms have lifted, the coast is clear, the sands have shifted, there's nobody here. You had your chance, but your chance was blown. The tyrants will tumble, it's just how it goes.

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Tell me, who can we trust? We've been pushed to the margins, left out in the dust. We watched in silence, we saw what we saw. It's holy murder in the name of our Lord. We ruminated, we watched and divide. Now every time I raise my head, I'm made to

0: Hey, it's applause all over America into the radios right now.
1: Wonderful.
0: Glenn Hansard. Now, there's a kid who grew up on Dylan. That's what that says to me.
1: That's right. That feels a bit like a Dylan. Well, I mean, I don't want to go that far, but it's of the same mind, yeah. I love those list songs, Dylan. Dylan always wrote these amazing list songs. Like, the first song I ever learned to his was That's All Right, Ma, Money Bleeding. You know, darkness at the break of noon, the shadows, even the silver spoon, the hammer bleed, the child's balloon eclipses both the sun and moon. Understand, you know too soon, there is no sense in trying. Mm. It's like, it's just, you're just being hit by images constantly. It's the greatest thing.
0: You said that you wanted people to hear that as maybe inspiration for November?
1: Yeah.
0: What do you mean?
1: But just, you know, just the idea of a great weight lifting, just the idea of tyranny kind of passing into it, passing out or passing in. Like, you know, I have to say that everyone we've met on this trip, like, no matter what their political attitude or whatever their position, I've met a lot of, there's been a lot of humanity on this trip. And everyone we speak to, it's just been amazing how much just kind of real depth of conversation we've had, whether it's an Uber driver or whether it's someone you meet after a show. Or I've just met a lot of great people, I have to say. The country might feel like it's in a kind of a funny place, but people are talking. People are communicating really openly, I think, in a decent way. I mean, I'm offline. I'm not doing any of the socials, so I'm not.
0: Well, that helps.
1: I'm not tuning into the evil of it all. I'm just like meeting people face as
0: an outsider, but also somebody who's traveling around this country. I mean, is America all right to you? You think it's doing all right?
1: I have to say, I just feel like there's a lot of humanity. That's the main feeling I have. It's very strong. It's funny. My friend did a car journey recently. He did it for fun. He went from Turkey to Mongolia. Anyway, I'll tell you about that in a minute.
0: Still tuning up there. We're going to go to a break. That's Glenn Hansard. He heard the music rising and he didn't want to tell a long story. But I'll tell you a story. We got a lot of people writing in. This is from Sharon. Isn't this nice? We've been huge fans for two decades. When my son was 3 years old, we had a chance to meet you in Raleigh, North Carolina. My son rocked to your music the entire concert. He had all your songs memorized. We found your tour bus to give him a chance to meet his hero. You came out of your tour bus, took his little guitar, started busking with it, singing the Hoover song. Now he's 15, and his guitar with your message to him, "Rock on, Liam," hangs on his wall, and he's still rocking on it today.
1: That's wonderful.
0: It's pretty stories like that all over America, Glenn Hansard, I'm sure of it. Well, you heard Glenn Hansard there with A Ballad for America. He says, looking forward to November. We're going to hear about his new album recorded live over 2 days and talk a lot more about the music and career of Glenn Hansard and maybe, just maybe, another song. I'm Todd Zwillick. This is 1A.

0: fact-based news and smart conversations. You're listening to WCMU. Good morning, I'm Jaden Gibson. Thanks for joining me today. Irish folk musician Glenn Hansard won an Oscar for his original song, Falling Slowly. Now he's reinterpreting his own work, and he's joined 1A. That's for the next 20 minutes here on WCMU.
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0: The National Weather Service has issued a flash flood warning for Antrim County, Michigan, effective until 1:38 p.m. The National Weather Service in Gaylord has issued a flash flood warning for northwestern Antrim County in northern Michigan until 1:30 p.m. Eastern Daylight Time. At 11:38 a.m. Eastern Daylight Time, emergency management reported flooding impacts from heavy rain across the warned area. Between 2 and 4 inches of rain have fallen. Flooding impacts will continue, but no additional rainfall is expected. Flash flooding is ongoing or expected to begin shortly. Hazard: flash flooding caused by thunderstorms. Source: emergency management reported. Impact: flash flooding of small creeks and streams, urban areas, highways, streets, and underpasses, as well as other poor drainage and low-lying areas. Some locations that will experience flash flooding include Ellsworth, Torch Lake, and Central Lake. Precautionary/preparedness actions. Turn around, don't drown when encountering flooded roads. Most flood deaths occur in vehicles. In hilly terrain, there are hundreds of low water crossings which are potentially dangerous in heavy rain. Do not attempt to cross flooded roads. Find an alternate route. Flooding is occurring or is imminent. It is important to know where you are relative to streams, rivers, or creeks which can become killers in heavy rains. Campers and hikers should avoid streams or creeks. Please report observed flooding to local emergency services or law enforcement and request they pass this information to the National Weather Service when you can do so safely.
1: America. And we want to hear from you. Did you watch the 1994 Men's World Cup? What do you remember most about it? You can leave us a voicemail, 855-236-1A1A. Did you grow up playing soccer in America, and how's the sport changed over the course of your career? The number again, 855-236-1212, or you can leave a message using our app, 1A Vox Pop, and we'll share all of your goals on the show tomorrow. Let's get back to my conversation now with Irish singer-songwriter Glenn Hansard. He joined us earlier this year to mark part one of his new album. Part two dropped on Friday.

0: A lot of people in the U.S. know Glenn from starring in the 2007 indie film Once, winning a Best Original Song Oscar for his song Falling Slowly, or from his duo The Swell Season that was born from that very movie. But it's 2026, and Glenn Hansard is a little older than he was in those days. We're all in the same boat. Just a phenomenal song that you treated us to before the break.
1: Oh, thank you.
0: Glenn, let's talk about the new record.
1: Yeah.
0: Let's make sure we do that. Don't Settle, Transmissions East West. This is a live one.
1: Yeah, it's a live record. What happened was I was doing a concert in The Hague, and my potential new manager had come over to see me from London, and about 4 or 5 songs into the set, it just the sky opened and torrential rain came down, and people were kind of getting up to leave, and it was summer's day, but just an unexpected rainstorm. And so I invited everybody to come on the stage, and so everyone came up, and we set a couple of thousand people around, or 1,000 people sort of sitting around us on the stage, and then we ended up doing a very different kind of concert, much more like sort of very intimate and quiet while it rained, and it was a beautiful, just a beautiful moment. And Brian, who was there, said, I really loved what happened there. That was really interesting. Do you think we could make a record? Maybe that's what we do. Maybe that's the first thing we do is your management. We make a record of you sitting with people all around. And so he thought of a great place. There's a wonderful old radio station, disused radio station called Funkhaus in East Berlin. And it's been there for a long time, and it's gorgeous. It's absolutely beautiful, stoic kind of architecture, very communist architecture. And we went in there and we recorded 2 nights of shows. And
0: how many people did they pack in there?
1: I think we put in around 700 or 800 people in and around us. And we filmed it and we recorded it, and we thought, well, look, nothing ventured, nothing gained. Mm. It's going to be a career spanning gig. It's songs from all over your career. And we did it, and it sounded great, and we were very happy with it. And so it's now a record.
0: Yeah. So two nights of performance, sort of edited, down to one live album. That's almost like a cafe feel, a big cafe, but people in the round, people close in.
1: I'm very much in the style of what The Frames did, and very much in the style of busking, that idea of just going on stage and letting what happens happen, capture it all, and let's see if there's something worth using in it. And it felt really good. It was my birthday as well, it was my 55th birthday. So there was a kind of an added element of celebration in the air, which I really enjoyed.
0: Was there a goal artistically in terms of what kind of music you chose, what you wanted audiences to take away from it?
1: Not at all. I just wrote a set list, and we recorded songs, and we just recorded it as if it was a regular gig, and I'm very happy with how it turned out.
0: Moji writes and says, it's great to hear Glenn singing. I've missed his past few DC shows, and I want to send him a big hello and a hug from Moji, a fan and a pal.
1: Moji's an amazing singer.
0: That's a friend.
1: She's amazing, yeah.
0: Yeah.
1: I first met Moji in Denver, I believe. I just heard a harmony come out of the crowd. I was singing one of my songs. I heard this incredible harmony, and I sort of located the voice, and she came up on stage and joined us, and we've been pals ever since. She's amazing. Hi, Moji.
0: Hi, Moji. Moji, a pal and a friend. Well, your collaboration with Marketa Irglova, your Once co-star, people know and remember Once, they'll remember Marketa. It continued with touring and albums since The Swell Season. I understand you were a couple for a short time.
1: There was a period there, yeah.
0: As many artists will say, collaborations turn into coupledom and then not.
1: It's an intimate act. Writing is an intimate act, for sure.
0: Well, last year you released your first album together in 16 years.
1: Yeah, and actually that song I sang, the Great Weight song, is on that record. Yeah, that's that we made a record last year. We went over to Iceland. Mara lives in Iceland with her 3 kids and her husband. And I went over and we hung out and we recorded some songs and we put it out and we did a little tour, and it was just so fun. It was really, really enjoyable and great to see that response to that music again back out on the road. It was really heartening.
0: But that's quite an artistic relationship to circle back. I mean, 16 years, I think, is the gap.
1: Yeah.
0: Right? That's planetary, circling back.
1: It is. And, but we've always stayed in touch with each other. And Marketa sings on some of my records. And, I'll contribute a little bit to her work. So we've kind of stayed in artistic touch, if you like. But this was just like, no, let's get together and do a record and do a tour and see how it goes.
0: Tell me a little bit more about what you've seen across America in this moment. I mean, you said you're not online. You don't really bask in the ugliness and the partisanship of the current moment. for those of us who are paid to do that and sort of have to have to be in that that pool, I'll call it, it's hard to see up over the edge sometime.
1: Yeah, I know what you mean. I needed to do it just for my humanity. I needed to get I needed to get free of it from my mind to be a creative person and to not get caught up in other people's energy. Because it's, you know, it is, it's spells, you know, when people, if you're in your day and you pick up your phone and someone has access to you, and it's just a, it can feel like a, it can feel like a voodoo, you know. I don't like it. So I just got away from it, and I have to say I don't regret it at all.
0: You allow phones out at your shows?
1: Oh, I don't mind the phones being at the shows. No. If people want to record it, that's fine. And you know, I think all of that stuff kind of will pass. All this posting stuff from shows all the time. If people want to post something, that's fine. As long as the energy behind it is like, oh, this was a nice moment, or whereas when people are probably trying to, like, you know, I'm not interested when people are trying to catch you out, or sometimes, because I sometimes go off on a story and I don't know where the story's going, I'm just talking, you know, and people are filming you, and sometimes you find yourself saying, oh, you know what, please don't post this because I just said something really silly or whatever it was. The people we've met, there's an openness in the heart of the American dialogue right now. And I'm talking about the day-to-day people. I'm talking about just the meeting people on the street. I've had a really great trip. It feels like there's more humanity than maybe there was even when I was here in the early 2000s.
0: I love hearing that. It's surprising to hear. You can miss that if you're too much online, too much on media. But to hear that from an actual reporter, I'll call you, who's been out talking to Americans and being among Americans, it warms my heart to hear that. Would you mind giving us another one? Yes. Would that be okay?
1: Yeah, I'm gonna sing you an Irish song because I feel like it. And this is a kind of a classic old Irish song called Carrick Fergus. Actually, it may be Scottish. There's a little bit of debate about where it's from, but that don't matter. we're all cousins.
0: We won't let him debate it too long, as Glenn Hansard gets set here in our 1A studios. Whenever you're ready.
1: Okay. I wish I was

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0: Glenn Hansard live in studio here with 1A. Beautiful. Thank you. As you sing, Glenn, people are writing in from all over America.
1: My goodness.
0: Just remembering the times that they've seen you. Kevin and Kendra are from Minneapolis. They've seen you going all the way back to the Frames. They saw you in L.A. They say, thank you for singing the soundtrack to our lives.
1: Oh, that's so sweet. Thank you.
0: Tom in Ithaca, New York, saw you back in Raleigh-Durham. Another note from North Carolina, where he says you handled bad technical mishaps like a performer, exactly as you would with charisma. Kathleen says, I can't believe you haven't mentioned The Commitments, which was a hit movie Xers.
1: Yes. I was in The Commitments. I was the guitar player, Outspan Foster. It was a wonderful, wonderful moment in my life. We came to America in 92 and we did a little tour around America playing some concerts. A fantastic memory.
0: So how did that movie come about?
1: There's a wonderful book by Roddy Doyle, a great Irish writer, called The Commitments, which is basically about a Northside Dublin soul band. And they meet a kind of a slightly dodgy kind of older trumpet player who claims he knew Wilson Pickett and claims he played on all these great records in America. And basically, as the film goes on, he's proven right. This guy actually did play with all these great people. But there's always that doubt as to whether he was. But he kind of guides these young kind of sort of troubled hearts into making music. And it's just it's one of those great community films made by Alan Parker, who made Fame and Bugsy Malone and some other fantastic. It made Midnight.
0: I remember Bugsy Malone as a kid.
1: Yeah.
0: They drove around in cars with pedals on them.
1: That's right. Yeah, wonderful film. It's a fantastic memory for me. So long ago.
0: Before we go, you're headed back to Europe. You're just wrapping up here in America. What about music in the current moment? They say that artists are only making money on tour. Mm. People aren't buying record albums anymore, or if they are, you can't make a dime on them.
1: Yeah, it's a tough climate to try make a living. But you know, thank God for people. And you know, there's an Irish term, mehel, which is basically just people gathering to. So people are coming out to see shows because they understand the power of their dollar. They're coming out to see shows because they know that that's where the artist makes their money. They're not making it on record sales, and they're not really making it on merch or anything like that. But just to go see a band, buy their T-shirt, pay in. Mm. That's the thing I do. If I love a band, like I just saw Dirty Three, one of my favorite groups, and I know Warren, and Warren put me on the guest list, and I just said, no, I'm paying.
0: If you like the artist, if you like the kid on the street with the guitar case open, you put a dollar in the case. Exactly. You don't just walk by, right?
1: Exactly.
0: That kid was you.
1: Yeah.
0: And look at you now. Look at us.
1: Look at us.
0: Chance to hear you in studio.
1: Thank you.
0: It's a rare treat and a pleasure to have you on live where we can hear your music and talk about your career and look forward to the new album, the new live album. Hmm. Glenn Hansard, thank you for being here.
1: Thank you, Todd.
0: Glenn Hansard is a singer-songwriter. His new two-part album is called Don't Settle, Transmissions East and West. He joined me earlier this year to mark part one. We're revisiting that conversation to celebrate part two, which dropped on Friday. Today's producers were Alexandra Botee and Allison Brody. And this program comes to you from WAMU, part of American University in Washington, distributed by NPR. I'm Todd Zwillick, in for Jen White. Jen's away for a few days at the Aspen Ideas Festival. She's hosting panels on everything from AI to science in an age of skepticism, and we're going to bring you some of those exclusive conversations in the coming weeks. In the meantime, we'll talk more. This is 1A.

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1: 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Hi there, I'm Jaden Gibson. 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
7: The president has broad powers to issue pardons. This president uses it for business partners and supporters, even violent ones. And millions are changing hands. From WAMU and NPR in Washington, this is 1A. Hi, I'm Todd Zwillick. Since returning to office, President Trump has granted over 1,700 clemencies to convicted January 6th insurrectionists and well-connected felons. Critics say it's all pushing the limits of what pardons are supposed to be. Trump's not the only president accused of abusing pardons. This week on If You Can Keep It, what are the limits of his power to grant clemency? And what does it all mean for law and order? As ever, we want to hear from you. 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
8: Live from NPR News, I'm Lakshmi Singh. The U.S. Supreme Court says Lisa Cook can keep her job as a member of the Federal Reserve's governing board, at least for now. NPR Scott Horsley reports the decision is a setback for President Trump.
9: In a 5-4 ruling, the High Court said the president failed to give Lisa Cook due process when he tried to fire her from the Fed board. The attempted dismissal was part of a broader campaign by the president to bend the central bank to his will in hopes of forcing lower interest rates. While the decision was made on narrow procedural grounds, Chief Justice Roberts wrote, the Fed was deliberately designed to be insulated from political pressure to help prevent the kind of economic panics that were common before the central bank was established. That carve-out for the Fed is in contrast to the Supreme Court's general direction of giving the White House greater control over agencies that were once considered independent. The High Court ruled 6-3 today the president can fire a member of the Federal Trade Commission, reversing a precedent that had stood for nearly a century. Scott Horsley, NPR News, Washington.
8: In a GOP setback, the High Court upheld a Mississippi law allowing election officials to count mail-in ballots postmarked by Election Day but received up to 5 days later. And in a case over geofencing, the court is restricting use of the new law enforcement technique that allows police to tap into giant tech firm databases to see who is near the scene of a crime. An administration program to build new kinds of nuclear power is reaching a critical deadline. Here's NPR's Jeff Brumfield.
10: Last year, President Trump announced he wanted three new experimental nuclear reactors up and running by this July 4th, reactors that use a different kind of fuel.
11: Do you remember gobstoppers? Are you familiar with what that looks like?
10: Rita Baranwal is chief nuclear officer at a company called Radiant. The new spherical fuel looks like a nuclear gobstopper. It can resist meltdowns. But to get the reactors running, as NPR has reported, Energy Department officials slashed hundreds of pages of safety and environmental requirements. Despite those cuts, Baranwal says the new reactors are safe.
11: I feel that everyone is operating with safety first and foremost on their minds.
10: So far, two companies have already turned on their reactors. She says she hopes to have Radiant powered up by the end of the summer. Jeff Brumfield, NPR News.
8: Well, as a country celebrates its 250th birthday, a heat wave is expected through the holiday weekend. NPR's Chandelise Duster says millions of people will be affected.
12: High temperatures in the 90s to low 100s combined with humidity can make temperatures feel like 115 degrees. National Weather Service forecaster Brian Putnam says those gathering outdoors should remain cautious at night because there may be little relief from the heat.
13: We're particularly concerned just with the higher amount of outdoor activity. People just want to get out and celebrate, and it's going to be potentially dangerous.
12: Officials are warning people to stay hydrated and remain in air-conditioned areas. Chandelise Duster, NPR News.
8: This is NPR.
1: Good afternoon. I'm Jaden Gibson with WCMU News. Traverse City's Cherry Capital Airport says aircrafts will be safe when the U.S. Coast Guard begins drone testing operations in the area later this summer. At a recent Northwest Regional Airport Authority meeting, the Coast Guard presented its plan to use drones to help locate missing people during search and rescue missions in the Great Lakes. The airport's role will be to ensure the Coast Guard's drones departing from Camp Grayling don't collide with planes coming in and out of Cherry Capital. The airport's CEO, Kevin Klein, says they've been learning what the drones are capable of for the past year.
14: That search and rescue capability of a drone makes it faster to be able to out and do those search patterns, locate those that are in distress, and then deploy a helicopter, and makes it more efficient use of those resources.
1: Klein says this partnership is a full circle moment for the airport. Cherry Capital Airport was founded to develop drone technology during World War II. The National Weather Service forecasts a massive heat dome will blister Michigan and a vast swath of the country this week. As Quinn Kleinfelter reports, the scorching temperatures will likely produce days of dangerously hot conditions.
15: Forecasters say high pressure will trap extreme heat under a dome of air, causing temperatures to soar into the mid to upper 90s at least. Add in the humidity and it will feel like it's well above 100. National Weather Service meteorologist Andrew Arnold says it will affect states from Michigan to Maryland.
16: So the center of the heat dome is going to settle right over the Ohio Valley. For the most part, the overall ridge itself is covering a good portion of Central and Eastern America.
15: Arnold says it will be so hot, it will stay hot even during the evening hours. I'm Quinn Kleinfelter.
1: For Lower Michigan today, extreme heat watches and warnings are in effect. It'll be partly to mostly cloudy with showers and storms possible through early this afternoon. Highs will be in the upper 80s to low 90s, with the heat index approaching 100. North of the bridge, showers and storms today with highs near 79 degrees, 26 Celsius in Ontario. Tonight, partly to mostly cloudy. Lower Michigan will see lows in the low 70s, the UP near 64 degrees tonight, 18 Celsius.
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This is 1A. I'm Todd Zwillick. Though he stood convicted of 34 felonies in the state of New York, President Trump ran for office as a law and order candidate.

0: This is 1A. I'm Todd Zwillick. Though he stood convicted of 34 felonies in the state of New York, President Trump ran for office as a law and order candidate.
1: They stand for crime and chaos and corruption. We stand for law and order and justice.
0: But since returning to office, Donald Trump has exploded the use of the pardon power. He's granted clemency to more than 1,700 people, including January 6 rioters, supporters convicted of seditious conspiracy and plotting violence on January 6th, politicians convicted of corruption, and businessmen who donated to his campaign shortly before receiving their pardons. Just a year and a half into his second term, Donald Trump has issued the third most pardons of any president in history. He's got 2.5 years to go. And the White House claims that many of these people were unfairly prosecuted by previous administrations. But a new Reuters review found that 96% of those pardons failed to meet longstanding Justice Department criteria. And a lot of the pardons are reaching the president's desk through a network of advocates and influencers with connections to the White House, rather than through conventional Department of Justice channels. It's a cottage industry worth millions of dollars. Today in our weekly series, If You Can Keep It, we're digging into the pardon power, who it's for, how this president is wielding it, and what it means for accountability in American democracy. Chris Prentice covers financial crime and other topics for Reuters. She worked on the Reuters investigation into pardons issued by the second Trump administration and the network of advocates and influencers who've helped secure clemency for almost 200 people. She joins us now from New York. Hi, Chris.
2: Hello there. Thanks for having me.
0: Good to have you. And with me in studio, Liz Oyer. She was U.S. pardon attorney at the DOJ from 2022 to 2025. She reviewed applications from people across the country who were seeking commutations and pardons and made recommendations to the White House. And she was fired from her role last year and replaced with someone loyal to the Trump administration. She now writes on Substack. It's called Lawyer Oyer, Liz Oyer. Great to have you here.
3: Thanks for having me this morning, Tom.

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1: Who's being issued pardons by this administration, and how are they going about getting them?
2: Well, you can imagine when you have this number of pardons, there's quite a range. We've seen former public officials, startup founders, a number of people in the crypto world, and there's a whole industry that has developed around helping people kind of rise above and get the president's attention. So, you know, over 20,000 people are waiting in line for clemency right now. And in order to kind of jump the line, people will hire or work through advocates. They will make campaign contributions. They will work with people to try to kind of craft a narrative that makes them stand out and actually makes it so that the president, you know, can relate to their story.
1: So in other words, a narrative that makes them stand out to Donald Trump personally.
2: Yes.
1: What do those narratives look like?
2: Weaponization, primarily being unfairly targeted for either their political views or something that was seen to be, you know, unfair in the first place. That's the kind of primary way.
1: Liz Oyer, you were pardon attorney, as I mentioned, 2022 to 2025. We talk about the normal, I'm making air quotes, the normal process. What does that look like?
3: Yeah, so it's important to know that the position of pardon attorney is not a political appointment. It's a non-political official historically, traditionally. Now it's a political official. But the idea is that the pardon power should be used in an even-handed way to make our criminal justice system fairer. The founders of our Constitution recognized that sometimes the results could be very harsh, sometimes there could be miscarriages of justice, and that's what the pardon power is there for. So in recent decades, it has been used largely to commute the sentences, so to reduce the sentences of nonviolent drug offenders, people who are serving sentences that are longer than the sentence they would receive for the same crime today. And that has been a very successful way to reduce the crisis of mass incarceration in our country for people who have really demonstrated that they have earned and deserve second chances. But those second chances are not just doled out. They are based on a very rigorous review process that's conducted by the Office of the Pardon Attorney by career experts who are drilling down into the histories of these individuals. And they require generally a lot of support from upstanding people in the community.
1: There are guidelines on paper.
3: Yes, there's a very detailed manual that the Justice Department uses to evaluate the applications that look at things like demonstrated rehabilitation. They look at things like the nature of the offense. How much of your sentence have you served? Those guidelines have traditionally been in place and have ensured that pardons are granted to people who are truly deserving of a second chance based on their own conduct and redemption and rehabilitation. But those have all fallen by the wayside. Right now, the pardon process is a free-for-all, as Chris described, that is based largely on leveraging wealth and political connections.
1: A free-for-all, Chris, as Liz Oyer describes it. Your piece uses this stunning number, 96%. Of cases don't meet the written, I'm sure quite thick and boring criteria in the DOJ guidelines for pardons. How does that number compare to past administrations? We all know that past presidents have pardoned friends, probably didn't go through the criteria. So how does that compare?
2: Yeah, I mean, there you have seen this in the past where there would be one-off cases. You know, the classic example is Bill Clinton's pardoning of Mark Rich, right? But I think that what you see in these numbers really shows how the president in this term has blown all of that out of the water. You know, this compares to fewer than 1% under President Biden that didn't meet the criteria, and, you know, 14% that didn't meet the criteria during this president's first term. So it's quite different.
1: We invited the White House pardon czar on the program to talk to us. We were turned down. The invitation remains open. But here's White House Press Secretary Carolyn Leavitt.
4: There's a whole team of qualified lawyers who look at every single pardon request that ultimately make their way up to the president of the United States. He's the ultimate final decision maker. And he was very clear when he came into office that he was most interested in looking at pardoning individuals who were abused and used by the Biden Department of Justice and were over-prosecuted by a weaponized DOJ.
1: Liz Oyer, briefly, who is the press secretary talking about there? The president is most interested in people who are essentially victims of a weaponized

0: DOJ, the one you worked for.
1: Yeah, I mean, there's nobody that really meets those criteria. The current pardon attorney, who is, I guess, the one that Carolyn Leavitt is referring to, is this guy, Ed Martin, who is a known MAGA booster. He was involved in the Stop the Steal movement, and he has tweeted several times his

The National Weather Service has issued a flash flood warning for Leelanau County, Michigan, effective until 2:16 p.m. The National Weather Service in Gaylord has issued a flash flood warning for east central Leelanau County in northern Michigan until 2:15 p.m. Eastern Daylight Time. At 12:16 p.m. Eastern Daylight Time, the public reported thunderstorms producing heavy rain across the warned area. Between 3 and 5 inches of rain have fallen. Flooding impacts will continue, but no additional rainfall is expected. Flash flooding is ongoing or expected to begin shortly. Hazard: flash flooding caused by thunderstorms. Source: public reported. Impact: flash flooding of small creeks and streams, urban areas, highways, streets, and underpasses, as well as other poor drainage and low-lying areas. Some locations that will experience flash flooding include Grand Traverse Light, Northport, Omena, and Leelanau State Park. Precautionary/preparedness actions. Turn around, don't drown when encountering flooded roads. Most flood deaths occur in vehicles. Be aware of your surroundings, and do not drive on flooded roads. In hilly terrain there are hundreds of low water crossings which are potentially dangerous in heavy rain. Do not attempt to cross flooded roads. Find an alternate route. Flooding is occurring, or is imminent. It is important to know where you are relative to streams, rivers, or creeks which can become killers in heavy rains. Campers and hikers should avoid streams or creeks. Please report observed flooding to local emergency services or law enforcement and request they pass this information to the National

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1: Well, welcome back to 1A. I'm Todd Zwillick. It's If You Can Keep It, our weekly show on the state of American democracy. We're talking about President Trump's use of the pardon power. Journalist Chris Prentice is here. She's one of the writers of the Reuters report, How to Get a Trump Pardon. And Liz Oyer is here, former U.S. pardon attorney from 2022 to 25, when she was fired from that position at the DOJ. She now writes on Substack. You can find it at Lawyer Oyer. Chris Prentice, your reporting, as we discussed, identified specific cases where donations to Donald Trump's political committees appear to precede pardons by a matter of weeks. Walk us through the case of Trevor Milton. What happened and why did that stand out to you?
2: Yeah, so Trevor Milton's case is kind of this really clear example of the multi-pronged effort that kind of can lead to a clemency. So, you know, he was sentenced to 4 years in prison after a jury found him guilty of basically lying about the technology of this, you know, truck, this company that he founded. And he, you know, he was out on bail while he was appealing. And he had made donations both to campaigns associated with President, you know, now President Trump, but also Robert F. Kennedy. And we know that in the weeks leading up to him actually receiving a pardon, he at some point had a meeting with the president. You know, his wife and his dad were present. We know that he himself donated over, I think it was $1.8 million to those campaigns. And so all of these things predated the pardon.
1: All right, I want to bring in another expert to join this conversation. Dan Greenberg is here. He's senior legal fellow at the Center for Constitutional Studies at the Cato Institute. They're a libertarian think tank here in D.C. Hi, Dan.
3: Thank you for having me.
1: Great to have you. We got this email from Doug who says, when a president pardons someone who committed a crime on behalf of the president or was pardoned in exchange for money, that pardon must be considered corrupt and therefore null and void. To do otherwise would give the president unlimited power. The president could have his political rivals murdered and give pardons to the killers. That could not possibly be considered legal. Doug, thanks for that message. Dan, the Constitution, Article 2, says the president shall have power to grant reprieves and pardons for offenses against the United States, except in cases of impeachment. Aside from that, what are the legal limits on the pardon power?
3: Well, it's very challenging to find limits, and it's probably fair to say that a good way to start understanding the limits of the pardon power is it's very much like the king's pardon power that we inherited from the old country. As a practical matter, the limits are really very small. Now, of course, the president can only pardon federal crimes. He can't pardon violators of state crimes. And there's some discussion in the in Supreme Court opinions to the effect that the president can't make distinctions that rest on a person's race or religion or political views. So the president probably almost certainly couldn't issue a mass pardon that applied only to white people, for instance.
1: But you said political views. Doesn't that apply to January 6th? A mass pardon?
3: So I think that It is difficult to operationalize this rule of the Supreme Court based on the fact that there's sort of a quirk in the law that says that that implies that in some sense pardons are unchallengeable because there's really nobody else with standing to bring concerns about the president's behavior.
1: And you mentioned
3: in that sense, it's like a royal power.
1: And you mentioned the president does not have power to pardon state level crimes. He does have the power to lean politically on governors and pressure them to pardon people at the state level. happened recently in Colorado. Democratic Governor Jared Polis issued clemency to Tina Peters, who's been in the news on this show for her convictions. I believe her 9+ year conviction for tampering with voting machines. She was a clerk in Mesa County, Colorado, an election official convicted and jailed. The president wanted her out, and she's out.
3: This is certainly true. You will probably remember that some time ago, the president tweeted that she was issued a full and unconditional pardon. Well, that's like me tweeting that someone has been issued right. a full and unconditional pardon. Only the governor of Colorado can issue Tina Peters a pardon, and that's what he did.
1: After significant pressure, but that's not constitutional. That's just politics.
3: Well, unfortunately, the president is able to exert extraordinary power, after the president canceled hundreds of millions of dollars in transportation grants awarded to Colorado, he dismantled the National Center for Atmospheric Research that was located in Boulder. He vetoed a pipeline bill in Colorado. Eventually, my suspicion is that Governor Jared Polis said the state of Colorado can't take this kind of punishment anymore.
1: Steven San Diego says that President Trump is, in fact, abusing the pardon power.
4: The worst examples are his pardons of January 6 rioters, some of whom seriously injured police officers, all of whom pled guilty or were found guilty to crimes, often felonies. But he has also pardoned people for crimes mainly because they've supported him politically, including contributing to his campaigns. This is corruption at the highest level.
1: Now let's talk about the January 6th pardons. Most people are familiar with this story. Some 1,500 people, many of them violent, some of them convicted of seditious conspiracy and other crimes. I think people know the story. Dan, how unusual is this kind of mass pardon?
3: Well, of course, President Washington granted amnesty to participants in the Whiskey Rebellion against federal whiskey taxes, and President Abraham Lincoln and Andrew Johnson pardoned and granted amnesty for Confederate soldiers and officials. But I think it's very important to note that in most cases of mass pardons by previous presidents, the pardonees were required to take affirmative measures in order to get that kind of forgiveness. So, for instance, the Confederate soldiers who were pardoned were required to swear an oath to the Union. When Gerald Ford granted amnesty to people who unlawfully failed to register for the Vietnam draft, Ford required people to come back and do public service. Carter, I believe, did not do that. But we have seen a broader trend of presidents granting mass pardons without really requiring anything in exchange. And so the pardon power has been exercised, I think, more and more carelessly and broadly over time.
1: Now, Liz, you mentioned that one of the criteria among many in, quote, the rules for pardons can be remorse. If a convict, somebody in prison, expresses remorse for the crimes they've committed. Some January 6 rioters have run for public office. Many have said that they would commit their crimes again if given the opportunity. Here's one convicted rioter. His name is Nathan DeGrave, the day after he was granted a pardon.
5: It was the right thing to do, and I never regret doing the right thing. I mean, they also called the Boston Tea Party an attack. So it's all a matter of perspective.
1: But does, Liz Oyer, what does that statement say to you about remorse in this particular case, or whether the standard of remorse is being applied?
6: Well, this particular pardon, as well as Donald Trump's pardons writ large, have really emboldened people to feel that they can commit crimes in his name. If they are supporting Donald Trump, Donald Trump will have their back. He will bail them out of any legal trouble they may be in. And that's very dangerous. It sends a very dangerous message to the people who are inclined to take those sort of risks, violate laws in support of the president. We have seen a tremendous rate of recidivism among the January 6th pardon recipients. I believe that somewhere around 100 of them are documented as having been charged with new crimes. These include very serious crimes. Many involve the sexual abuse of children, things of that nature that are really quite dangerous to society. And when you don't vet people and you grant these mass pardons based on political considerations to people who have shown no remorse, that is really very dangerous for the public.
1: Is recidivism risk a consideration normally when considering a pardon? Hey, is this person just going to get out and offend again?
6: Absolutely. To get a pardon under the Justice Department's traditional process, you actually have to go through a full FBI background investigation that is similar to what you'd have to go through to get a top secret security clearance to ensure that you're not someone who will be pardoned and then present an ongoing danger to the community.
1: All right. Well, away from the mayhem of January 6th, the president is also issued pardons to a whole other class of people, executives and CEOs convicted of fraud and other financial crimes. Cryptocurrency tycoon Changpeng Zhao, known as CZ. He's the founder of Binance. You've probably heard of it, the world's largest cryptocurrency exchange. Nora O'Donnell asked the president about CZ on 60 Minutes on CBS.
7: The government at the time said that CZ had caused significant harm to U.S. national security, essentially by allowing terrorist groups like Hamas to move millions of dollars around. Why did you pardon him?
8: Okay, are you ready? I don't know who he is. I know he got a four-month sentence or something like that, and I heard it was a Biden witch hunt.
1: Nora O'Donnell then asked the president about the timing of this pardon right after Binance facilitated the purchase of $2 billion of stablecoin from World Liberty Financial. That's the cryptocurrency company co-founded by the president and his sons.
8: Well, here's the thing. I know nothing about it because I'm too busy doing the other.
7: But he got a pardon.
8: I can only tell you this. My sons are into it. I'm glad they are because it's probably a great industry, crypto. I think it's good. You know, they're running a business. They're not in government.
1: Chris, I don't know anything about it. I don't even know who he is. Is this type of response from the president become standard? Tell us a little bit about the CZ case and what it says to you more broadly about the use of the pardon power here.
2: Right. I mean, I do think this one was somewhat unusual in the president said he didn't even know him. Whereas, you know, in the past with Trevor Milton, he says, you know, he didn't deserve this. His only crime was supporting me. With CZ, you know, Binance it was part of this huge resolution in 2023. And, you know, he was accused and ultimately pleaded guilty to violating some rules to prevent money laundering. And he was this kind of classic example of the crypto industry just being outside the rules. And I think that one of the things that's interesting about his pardon is, you know, he did hire this firm, Checkmate Solutions, where, you know, they have, you know, partners in that firm are, you know, friendly with the president's, one of the president's sons. And, you know, how involved were they? How much is that the reason? These are the kinds of questions that arise when you have this kind of unusual pardon.
1: Dan, is there precedent for this type of pardon? An investor, a captain of industry, investing $2 billion into a company founded by the chief executive himself, and then along comes a pardon?
3: I don't know of any precedent like this. I mean, I think that there are just a large number of occurrences like this that set off alarm bells for self-corruption, either of the president or of his associates. And I think it illustrates, you know, Liz's point that some sort of formality in making these decisions is desirable because it immunizes the president from the appearance of

0: The National Weather Service has issued a severe thunderstorm warning for the following Michigan counties: Sheboygan and Emmett, effective until 1:17 p.m. The National Weather Service in Gaylord has issued a severe thunderstorm warning for west central Sheboygan County, in northern Michigan, central Emmett County, in northern Michigan, until 1:15 p.m. Eastern Daylight Time. At 12:32 p.m. Eastern Daylight Time, a severe thunderstorm was located over Pleasant View, or near Pelston, moving east at 25 miles per hour. Hazard: 60 miles per hour wind gusts and quarter-size hail. Source: radar indicated. Impact: hail damage to vehicles is expected. Expect wind damage to roofs, siding, and trees. This severe thunderstorm will be near Pelston, Alunson, Brutus, and Odin around 12:35 p.m. Eastern Daylight Time. Burt Lake around 12:40 p.m. Eastern Daylight Time. Indian River around 12:45 p.m. Eastern Daylight Time. Burt Lake State Park around 1 p.m. Eastern Daylight Time. Other locations impacted by this severe thunderstorm include Riggsville. Precautionary/preparedness actions. For your protection, move to an interior room on the lowest floor of a building.
1: And everybody else. So yeah, there does need to be some reform on both sides.
2: And we got this email from Halle who says, please discuss whether at the... I don't want to read that one. I want to... talk about Biden family pardons. Holly, I'm going to read your question in just a minute. I jumped the gun a little bit. Liz, you were pardon attorney during the Biden administration. There's a lot of attention on Joe Biden pardoning his son and other family members. What about that pardon? And what about people who look at this process and say, both sides do it?
3: I think it is very important to acknowledge that that was not a legitimate use of the pardon power. Biden's pardon of his son, his preemptive pardons of his family members, that was the type of pardon use that laid the groundwork for Trump to say, well, this is just what every president does. Every president uses the pardon power in their own self-interest. That is not what the Constitution intended. It's not how it should be used. And it's not a use of the pardon power that's in the public interest.
2: Did that pardon cross your desk?
3: No, it did not. My office was not given the opportunity to advise the president on the pardons of his family members. And I believe that those pardons really were damaging to the perceived legitimacy of the pardon power and should not have happened. And they tarnished Joe Biden's legacy as far as pardons. And they did a great deal of damage going forward in terms of creating this sort of whataboutism argument. I do think it's important to note, though, that what Trump has done is vastly different and more corrupt than what Biden did because of the scale of it and because of the amount of money that is changing hands. As Chris has talked about, there are millions of dollars that are being paid to get pardons. People in Trump's orbit are profiting off of this pardon economy. And Trump himself, as you mentioned with the case of Changpeng Zhao and others, is making millions or billions of dollars on granting pardons to people who can benefit him politically or financially. So that is very different than what Biden did.
2: Dan?
4: I think it is important to take a look at the scope. I think it's important to compare the scope of the pardons in the Biden administration and the Trump administration. Biden granted 80 pardons over the course of 4 years. Trump pardoned more than twice that, not even counting the January 6th protesters, in his very first year of his second term. And so Trump last year was pardoning people at 8 times the rate that Biden was. This really is unprecedented in terms of scope.
2: We've been talking about the Trump administration's use of the presidential pardon power with Reuters reporter Chris Prentice. She co-wrote the recent report, How to Get a Trump Pardon. Forget the DOJ, call Bobby and other influencers. Read that article. The Bobby, well, that's Bobby Kennedy. Chris, thanks for being here.
5: Thanks so much for having me.
2: I want to thank Dan Greenberg, Senior Legal Fellow at the Center for Constitutional Studies at Cato, their libertarian think tank here in D.C. Dan, great having you.
4: Thanks so much for having me.
2: Coming up, Liz Oyer is going to stay with us for a bit to talk about how the Trump administration has been giving special treatment to convicted sex offender and Jeffrey Epstein co-conspirator Ghislaine Maxwell, all while Maxwell pursues a presidential pardon. And we're going to have a quick drop in with our own Jen White, who's coming to us from the Aspen Ideas Festival up in the Rocky Mountains. Stick with us. I'm Todd Zwillick. It's If You Can Keep It here on 1A.
6: Connecting Michigan to the world, this is WCMU, your home for NPR News. Good afternoon, I'm Jaden Gibson. Thanks for being here today. January 6th rioters, white-collar criminals, campaign donors, what President Trump's use of clemency and pardons tells us about the limits on presidential power. That's for the rest of the hour on 1A.
7: I'm Peter O'Dowd. Baseball's major league pitchers are throwing faster than ever, some regularly clocking in at 100 miles per hour or more. It also means more arm injuries than ever.
8: That maximum effort pitching in combination with the chase for velocity has done a number on countless elbows.
7: The need for speed. Next time, here and now.
6: That's coming your way in just about 20 minutes here on WCMU. For Lower Michigan, extreme heat watches and warnings are in effect today. It's partly to mostly cloudy there with showers and storms possible through early this afternoon. Highs there in the upper 80s to low 90s with the heat index approaching 100. North of the bridge, showers and storms today with highs near 79, 26 Celsius in Ontario. A severe thunderstorm warning is in effect for west central Sheboygan County until 1:15 this afternoon. Flash flood warnings also in effect for Leelanau and Antrim counties through mid this afternoon. 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It's 1240.
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2: Welcome back. It's 1A. I'm Todd Zwillick. Back to our guests in just a moment. But first, we'd love your help with tomorrow's show on healthcare. New polling suggests that healthcare costs are a top priority for voters. Two-thirds of voters want the federal government to end excessive prices at hospitals and to make it a top priority more than any other political policy proposal. That's according to polling this month from the Century Foundation. This comes as less than half of Americans polled by Gallup say that they can consistently afford their health care. So we'd love to hear from you. How much are health care costs factoring into your political leanings? Will they affect the way you vote in the midterms? The number 855-236-1A1A. If you get your health care through work or the ACA marketplace or Medicare or Medicaid, how have you noticed a difference in cost? And how have health care costs or coverage affected your life? The number again, 855-236-1212. Or you can leave a message using our app, 1A Vox Pop, and we'll share what you know here on the show tomorrow. Let's get back to the second Trump administration's approach to presidential clemency. Liz Oyer is still with us. She was the U.S. pardon attorney from 2022 to 2025. She now writes on Substack. Lawyer Oyer is where to find her. She's been writing extensively about how the pardon process is working in the second Trump administration. And we got this message from Peggy.
10: I think people who are convicted of violent crimes should definitely not get a presidential pardon. Or people who have been convicted of sex trafficking. That's outrageous. And our system is broken. And the Supreme Court and the Republican majority Congress are not doing their job at all.
2: And we got this email from one of our listeners. Pardon should be reserved for death row inmates. White collar criminals and political figures need to be ineligible. Thanks for all the messages that you're sending us on the presidential pardon power. Liz Oyer, earlier in the hour, we talked about some of the convicted fraudsters and captains of industry who've defrauded investors or taxpayers of, in some cases, hundreds of millions of dollars. If that person receives a full pardon, what about restitution? What about orders to pay the money back that the jury says you stole?
3: Yeah, the pardon wipes out the obligation under law to repay the money to the victims of the crime.
2: That means they're out of luck?
3: That means they're out of luck as far as the automatic provision of federal law that you've got to repay your victims if you're convicted of a crime. These victims can go ahead and try to sue the individuals independently, but that is a very time-consuming and costly process that requires them to hire lawyers, etc. Federal law is supposed to make it easy for victims to recover money that's stolen from them, and Donald Trump has wiped out that obligation to the tune of well over $1 billion, actually.
2: Now, speaking of victims, Susan writes, why don't victims of the crimes perpetrated by the person pardoned have standing to challenge the pardon?
3: Well, there are some lawyers who are considering whether some of those lawsuits could have the effect of unraveling the pardons. Because the pardon power under the Constitution is absolute, it is very hard to challenge the president's exercise of those authorities. But there are some lawyers who are looking at whether suits can be brought on behalf of victims at minimum to recover the money that they were deprived of.
2: How would that... Briefly, because we could probably spend an hour on the legal theory there, but the pardon power in the Constitution appears plenary. In other words, pretty broad and not open to suggestions. So how would a lawyer go about trying to do that?
3: Well, I think that what lawyers will focus on is the re-traumatization of the victims through the pardon process, including depriving them of the ability to collect their money. The person that we talked about earlier, Trevor Milton, he stole people's entire retirement savings. And other people who've received pardons, including this guy, David Gentile, who defrauded his investors of over $1 billion, they're taking money that people had invested for their retirement and they're enriching themselves based on fraud. And Donald Trump is saying, you don't have to repay the money. So the focus is really on making those victims whole by recovering the money that they may be owed.
2: We've talked about several specific cases of people pardoned by President Trump in this second term. I want to talk about one specific person who really wants a pardon. It's Ghislaine Maxwell. Everybody knows the name. She was convicted of sex trafficking teenage girls with Jeffrey Epstein and was sentenced to 20 years in federal prison. And Maxwell is actively seeking a pardon from this president, who is also her former friend. Here's her lawyer, David Oscar Marcus, talking to reporters in July of last year.
11: Of course, everybody knows that Ms. Maxwell would welcome any relief. She's been in very difficult conditions for 5 years, and so she would welcome any relief. It's the right thing to do, and we have faith that the right thing will happen sooner rather than later.
2: Liz Oyer, when you were pardon attorney, how would you have handled a petition like Maxwell's from an offender like Maxwell, given the relationship with the president?
3: That case never would have gotten off the ground. It would have gotten no serious consideration. It is just not something that happens, that people convicted of offenses involving sex trafficking of children are considered for presidential pardons. The fact that Donald Trump refuses to rule out the possibility of granting Maxwell a pardon is really, truly stunning.
2: Now, I want the president to speak for himself in that regard. Here's the president being asked on Air Force One in November about a potential pardon for Ghislaine Maxwell.
12: I haven't even thought about it. I mean, I haven't thought about it for months. Maybe I haven't thought about it at all. You're just asking me a question. But I don't talk about that. I don't rule it in or out. I don't even think about it.
2: I don't rule it in or out, says the president when asked about a potential pardon for convicted sex offender Ghislaine Maxwell. She's also a vital witness to the years-long relationship between Donald Trump and Jeffrey Epstein. What do you make of that response from the president?
3: Trump is dangling this possibility of a pardon to keep her on the hook as somebody who can help to provide cover for him in the investigation of Jeffrey Epstein's crimes. She met personally with Trump's former lawyer, the deputy attorney general, now the acting attorney general, Todd Blanche, and cut, it appears, a corrupt deal to make statements that exonerate Donald Trump from any responsibility in connection with Epstein's crimes in exchange for getting this prison transferred to a minimum security prison, and in the hopes that eventually she will get a pardon.
2: So this runs pretty deep. What the American public seems to be witnessing here is a president declining to say a pardon for this sex offender is off the table, while the offender appears to be getting special treatment not afforded to other sex offenders in the federal prison system that that president controls.
3: Exactly. There is actually a rule in the federal prison system that says that people like Ghislaine Maxwell who are convicted of sex crimes cannot be housed in minimum security camps because they're open to the community. People can come and go. It is dangerous to the surrounding community. She is the only known incarcerated person to ever receive an exemption from that rule at the direction, it appears, of Todd Blanche, Donald Trump's personal lawyer, who's now hoping to become the next Attorney General of the United States.
2: Liz, you're a lawyer who's now entering the world of media. I'm a media person who's still in the world of media for pretty much my whole career. What do you make of the reaction or non-reaction to the statement I just played from Donald Trump on Air Force One? It's hard for me to imagine any other time or any other president basically telegraphing that he's open to a pardon for a convicted sex trafficker without the wheels coming off the system and everybody going, wait, what? And that didn't, it's covered, yes, but that didn't really happen here.
3: What's going on with Ghislaine Maxwell is one of the most corrupt things we have seen in the history of the presidency. And it really, I don't think the media has fully appreciated how absolutely extraordinary it is that President Trump will not rule out pardoning this woman who was convicted of extremely serious crimes involving the sexual exploitation of young girls.
2: Well, I want to talk about potential reform here. As we've said, the pardon power is broad. It appears to be more or less plenary, as they say, meaning like it's all mine and you can't do anything about it. That's not official lawyer speak. That's just my assessment of it. We got this from Shelby in Birmingham, Alabama, who writes, "The Trump family and their close associates are engaging in massive corruption and doing it openly, daring anyone to stop them. It's been reported that Mr. Trump plans to pardon everyone in his orbit before leaving office. So there's obviously no fear of prosecutions for criminal behavior. Despite a pardon, is there any path to other repercussions for the Trump family or associates might face?"
3: Well, there was, and that path is civil liability. So investigations by the Justice Department, audits by the Justice Department, attempts to recover money civilly that that family has essentially grifted through their access to the presidency and the levers of government. Unfortunately, Todd Blanche, the candidate for Attorney General, recently signed a settlement agreement that purports to give up the claims of the American people against Donald Trump and his entire family and all of his business and affiliates for any money that he may have stolen from the taxpayers. Blanche signed off on an extremely broad release of claims that purports to end any IRS audits and also prohibit any other federal agencies from investigating or suing the Trump family, which is really quite extraordinary.
2: Todd Blanche is about to go before a Senate committee. He's been nominated to be full attorney general, not just acting. This whole conversation that we're having around pardons and the special treatment of Ghislaine Maxwell and all the rest of it, how do you, in your opinion, how should senators be looking at Todd Blanche's bid to be attorney general?
3: Blanche now has a record of about 15 or 16 months as deputy attorney general that includes some really staggering abuses of the justice system. And the senators should be drilling into his record and asking him hard questions and requiring him to justify his actions over the last year and change.
2: I promised to get to Halle's question earlier in the show. Can you please talk about whether at the end of the term, Trump can pardon his entire family and himself, even if none of them has been charged with a crime?
3: Yes, he can do that, and he will do that, I believe. It's quite possible that he's already signed many of those pardons and has them stashed in a drawer somewhere just in case something should happen to him so that the people who have done his bidding and the people in his family that he wants to protect get the benefit of those pardons after he leaves office.
2: And according to reporting in the New York Times, Jonathan Swan and Maggie Haberman, Trump has said that he's going to pardon anyone. The distance varies, but he's going to pardon anyone who's come within 200 feet or 100 feet of the Oval Office. So that's certainly in the offing. Liz, we got to let you go. But before we do, possibilities for reform here. Again, the Constitution is clear. This power belongs to the president. People have complained about the pardon power for a long, long, long time that so much of it is invested in the president. What opportunities, what's the biggest opportunity for reform here in your view?
3: Well, we need to preserve pathways for second chances for people who've earned and deserved them. So I don't support eliminating the pardon power entirely, but I believe that what we need is much more transparency in that area, and we need to really crack down on the pay for play so that pardons are not being granted on the basis of wealth and political connections.
2: Some people have suggested there should be a pardon commission for some crimes, not the president. Well, is that possible legally?
3: It's possible, but it would require a constitutional amendment.
2: Right, not an act of Congress. That's a big, heavy lift. Well, the Article 2 reserves the power for the president, and therein lies the issue. It's been a great discussion. Liz Oyer, former U.S. pardon attorney and author of The Lawyer Oyer Substack. I want to thank you for coming in today.
3: Thanks so much.
2: Well, I'm Todd Zwillick, and you're listening to 1A. Well, normally on Mondays, of course, Jen and myself are here on the air for our series, If You Can Keep It. But Jen's been at the Aspen Ideas Festival in Colorado for the last few days interviewing some big thinkers on everything from local politics to using AI to optimize our daily lives. She's on the line from Aspen Public Radio at Altitude there to tell us a little bit about the experience and the conversations she's bringing back to the show. Hi, Jen.
13: Hey, Todd, how's it going?
2: Oh, it's great to hear from you. I know it's a little bit early there in Colorado. Jen, I think this is your fifth year at the festival, right? It's kind of designed to bring influential leaders and experts of all kinds together to talk about critical global issues. What conversations are really standing out to you this year?
13: Well, the first panel I moderated here, and you alluded to it, was all about AI and how it's being integrated into every part of our lives. We talk about this a lot on 1A, and from asking, ChatGPT to create a transcript of a meeting to all the wearable devices that track our steps, our heart rates, how we sleep. It's everywhere. And this panel focused on how AI is affecting us physiologically and cognitively, but also how scientists are thinking about how AI can be used to treat dementia and other age-related illnesses. So there was plenty of caution, but there was also some optimism.
2: Earlier this week, we talked about artificial superintelligence here on the show. So this conversation is really permeating so many parts of our economy and our future and our culture. It's also, apart from AI, back here in the real world, Jen, it's the 250th birthday. Is that a theme across a lot of the panels and events, sort of a moment to step back and look at America?
13: Yeah, many of the conversations here at Aspen have a democracy-related theme. Lots of people are concerned about the health and resilience of this democratic republic and whether there's a pathway to less partisanship, deeper civic engagement, and a shared sense of what this country will be in the future. Another panel I moderated focused on whether the Declaration of Independence can act as a civic gospel, this shared understanding of what the country stands for, especially when the founding of the U.S. includes the enslavement of Africans, the displacement and genocide of indigenous people, the exclusion of women from voting and other forms of civic engagement. So how do we grapple with that reality? Reckon with the fact that the Declaration's original call and promise was not fully answered, but also think about whether and how we look to that document to chart a future for the country. So many of the conversations I'm hearing here at the festival are dealing with that tension as it relates to the current state of politics in the country, but also what happens in the next, hopefully, 250 years.
2: And America's success, especially in the 19th century, in spite of all of the dynamics you just mentioned, Jen, also relies on scientific advancement, America as a scientific leader. And we are just at a low point now, a low point in trust in science and trust in political institutions. What are you hearing in that regard?
13: Well, that was another panel I moderated about the rise of science skepticism, what's driving it, how to address it. One of the panelists was Dr. Mike. He's this physician. People may be very familiar with his very popular YouTube channel. And we focused on what scientists and medical professionals can do to restore trust and break through the noise of social media. It's one of the many conversations we'll bring back to the show across the summer. Really looking forward to the rest of our audience hearing these discussions.
2: I can't wait to hear those discussions here on the show over the next few weeks and months. Jen White, I don't need to tell you who she is, but she is high in the Rockies right now in the Aspen Valley. Jen, thank you so much. Safe travels.
13: Thanks, Todd.
2: Jen's back here on Wednesday on the show, so make sure to check in then. Today's producers were Claire Muffson and Alexandra Botee. And as always, this program comes to you from WAMU, part of American University in Washington, distributed by NPR. I'm Todd Zwillick. Let's talk more soon. This is 1A.

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1: 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Good afternoon. I'm Jaden Gibson. 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
2: Hi, I'm Rick Westover, General Manager of WCMU. 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
9: From NPR and WBUR Boston, I'm Indira Lakshmanan.
10: And I'm Scott Tong. This is Here and Now. Coming up, the Supreme Court says the president can fire the heads of independent agencies, but not a member of the Federal Reserve Board.
9: Also, tens of thousands of people are still missing after devastating earthquakes last week in Venezuela.
11: 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And it's a scene of desperation because they haven't received much help.
10: These stories and big league baseball pitchers are throwing faster than ever. 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
12: That maximum effort pitching in combination with the chase for velocity has done a number on countless elbows.
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13: Live from NPR News, I'm Lakshmi Singh. President Trump is doubling down on his effort to overhaul elections. NPR's Franco Ordonez reports the latest push comes as the Supreme Court rules that mail-in ballots can be counted after Election Day.
14: President Trump has long sought to crack down on mail-in voting. He took to social media soon after the ruling, calling it a tremendous loss. And he argued that it was even more reason for members of Congress to pass his election legislation, which limits mail-in ballots and requires proof of citizenship for voting. He wrote, quote, "There is only one reason to oppose: cheating." The fight over the election legislation has deepened cracks between Trump and Republican leaders in the Senate, who've tried to explain to the president that they simply don't have the votes to pass the legislation, and that the fight is also hurting Republicans as they look to turn the focus to the economy ahead of the midterm elections. Franco Ordonez, NPR News, The White House.
13: It's been 5 days since two powerful earthquakes struck Venezuela. Reuters News Service recording a group of rescuers in hard hats and face masks periodically raising their arms, signaling for quiet as they apparently try to listen for voices of survivors who may still be trapped in the rubble. The official death toll is nearing 1,500. Thousands more people are still unaccounted for. NPR's Ada Peralta is in Caracas.
15: What I saw was just a couple of dozen family members climbing through the rubble, and they were just picking random places to dig. And then at times the smell of death would get stronger and they would dig faster. And I mean, look, there are helicopters in the air and there's backhoes, and the Venezuelan government has deployed the military and the police, and a bunch of foreign countries have sent rescue crews here, but there's just not enough of them.
13: NPR's Ada Peralta reporting. Nearly a year to the day since it opened, the Immigration Detention Center in the Florida Everglades is empty. From member station WUSF, here's Megan Bowman.
16: Center for Biological Diversity attorney Elise Bennett says her biggest concern is the detention center Florida officials nicknamed Alligator Alcatraz could reopen.
17: There's a lot of work that needs to be done, not just to undo the harm that's already been done at the site by this facility, but to figure out how to make sure nothing like this, no kind of development or intensification of the site, can ever happen again.
16: Bennett says they want assurances the site is shutting down for good. A public evaluation of all the harm caused and any damage is cleaned up and paid for. Governor Ron DeSantis says it was a good use of the state's resources. He's always maintained this was a temporary solution and says it will be taken down over the next 2 weeks. For NPR News, I'm Megan Bowman in Tampa.
13: It's NPR.
1: Good afternoon. I'm Jaden Gibson with WCMU News. Governor Gretchen Whitmer has filed a request with the Small Business Administration to make low-interest recovery loans available to residents and businesses hit by major flooding earlier this year. She said the loans would help individuals and businesses trying to rebuild following the floods. It's one of several requests to the Trump administration for help following weather-related disasters. Lauren Thompson is with the Emergency Management and Homeland Security Division of the Michigan State Police. She says the state is also appealing a decision by President Trump to deny a disaster declaration for areas affected by storms, flooding, and deadly tornadoes.
18: So this is another step in the process where the governor still believes strongly that we have a case and a need for this federal assistance for our residents. So she has made the decision to appeal that denial.
1: A presidential disaster declaration would activate assistance from the Federal Emergency Management Agency. As Michiganders make plans for the 4th of July holiday week, forecasters are warning of dangerous heat across parts of the state. Heat index values, meaning what it feels like when humidity is factored in, could climb above 100 degrees starting today. But the forecast for the 4th of July weekend is still uncertain. National Weather Service meteorologist T.J. Turnage says rain could bring some relief.
19: But if we do get showers and storms, that could help keep things from getting too extreme.
1: If storms don't develop, temperatures could stay in the 90s through the holiday weekend. Forecasters say the bigger concern is the stretch of hot and humid weather building through this week, which can increase the risk of heat-related illness. Officials are urging people to stay hydrated, limit time outdoors during peak heat, and check on vulnerable neighbors. For Lower Michigan, extreme heat watches and warnings are in effect today. It'll be partly to mostly cloudy with showers and storms possible through this afternoon. Highs in the upper 80s to low 90s there with the heat index approaching 100. North of the bridge today, showers and storms, and highs near 79, 26 Celsius in Ontario.
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22: And I'm Scott Tong in Washington. This is Here and Now. President Trump is calling it a big win, all caps. Those are the words he posted on social media when the Supreme Court ruled he can fire a member of the Federal Trade Commission, overturning a nine-decade precedent. However, the High Court put the brakes on another firing of a Federal Reserve Board member, at least for now. And let's talk about that with Alan Blinder. He was vice chair of the Fed in the mid-90s, appointed by President Clinton, served under Chairman Alan Greenspan. He's now an economics professor at Princeton. Alan Blinder, welcome back.
23: Thank you. Good to be here.
22: So just to kind of fill out this case here, this ruling last summer, President Trump tried to fire Fed Governor Lisa Cook over allegations of mortgage fraud, which she denies. She challenged one in a lower court, and today the Supreme Court refused the administration's effort to stay that ruling. So for now, the firing is halted as the full case goes before the lower court. Alan Blinder, for the Fed and its independence, what do you take away from this ruling?
23: Well, as you just pointed out, it's not final. But let's assume this is the way the final ends up. This is crucial for the Fed's independence. If we started living in a society where the president of the United States, never mind his name, any president of the United States, could just fire at will anybody on the Federal Reserve that disagreed with him, that's the end of independent monetary policy. That's the end of independent bank regulation and supervision and a variety of other things that have served us well. And importantly, that history shows when you take that independence away from the central bank of a country, you're living on thin ice. It may not crack, but it may crack under poor leadership by the political authorities instead of the technocrats that run the central bank.
22: Mm-hmm. So, you know, for the some key officials at the Federal Reserve today who make economic calls on interest rates that can, that do anger politicians in the short term, for them, is this an important signal?
23: It's extremely important because, as you just pointed out, they not infrequently do things that anger politicians. And the politicians, for the most part, swallow it because they realize the Fed is independent. Donald Trump was not satisfied with that. He tried to fire Lisa Cook. As you know, he tried to fire Jerome Powell before that.
22: Yes. Mm-hmm. Alan Blinder, you've been in the room in, say, election years when a Fed decision can speed up or slow down the economy. The politics of the moment in that room, is it mentioned out loud for Fed policymakers, or is it something everyone in the room is clearly aware of?
23: Well, everybody knows when elections are.
22: Yeah.
23: And individual members of the Federal Open Market Committee have their own individual political preferences and a vote like any other citizen. But it is definitely not mentioned in the room. When anything even close to politics gets mentioned in the room, it's as if somebody slurped their soup and spilled it on their lap. You know, everybody sort of looks around and said, where did that come from? Because that had no business in this room.
22: Awkward.
23: Outside the room, you know, these are all private citizens. They can do what they want. But inside the FOMC room, no.
22: Yeah. President Biden is the one who appointed Lisa Cook. But today's ruling points out that Fed governors, quote, do not serve at the president's pleasure, end quote, even though they are chosen by a president. What's the distinction? Right. Why does that matter here?
23: Well, the distinction exactly goes to this point of independence. The president gets to choose, by the way, with confirmation by the Senate. And people forget this. There were a couple of close to nominees and one actual nominee, I believe, in Trump's first term that were basically rejected by the Senate. The senators told him this person was not going to get through. But leave that aside. For the most part, the nominees of the president get confirmed by the Senate. But once they're confirmed, they're independent agents, and they don't have to answer to the White House for their decisions. And generally, they don't, and they shouldn't.
22: Yeah. And briefly, Professor, the Fed now has a new chair, Kevin Warsh, chosen by President Trump, confirmed by the Senate. He oversaw his first Fed interest rate meeting recently. Your assessment of him on the job so far?
23: I think so far so good. I'm a little, the tests are yet to come. I mentioned twice already, President
22: yes,
23: Trump, and you just mentioned.
22: Mm-hmm.
23: Kevin Warsh has been a hawkish in the vernacular, observer of the Fed and member of the Fed board when he was a member years back. And the word, the statement that of the from the first meeting, the first Warsh meeting, and his press conference also had a hawkish tilt to them. I was a little bit surprised, only a little, it was the first meeting, that President Trump didn't take to the hustings, which I guess means social, and express his displeasure.
22: Yeah.
23: Whether he did anything directly to Kevin Warsh, I wouldn't know.
22: Yeah. Sorry, I got to cut you off sir. Yeah. Sorry, Alan Blinder, economics professor at Princeton. Thank you, sir.
23: You're very welcome.
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1: So the images that we're seeing out of La Guaira State on the northern coast where you are have been devastating. Describe for us what you've experienced.
2: Yeah, devastating is the right word. We have seen the, a big chunk of coastline over 20 miles that just has building after building collapsed or about to collapse. As you cross from little town to little town, you see people sleeping in mattresses just, you know, on the street. You see people trying to get their loved ones out of the rubble. There's not that much machinery that's helping them. They're doing it with picks and shovels. And it's a scene of desperation because they haven't received much help, and it's just been so much damage that has sustained the whole infrastructure here. In one of the buildings called the Belo Horizonte, it's a 16-story building next to the ocean. We met with Enrique Silva. He was looking for his sister and nephew. My colleague Aider Peralta and I talked to him as he worked with a team using picks and shovels to find the survivors, and we asked him how he is deciding where to dig next. Let's take a listen.
3: Y así se han ido guiando ustedes, sí, con lo que tenía.
4: Sí, no, y el olor.
3: El olor.
4: Sí, el olor sale, sale fuerte.
2: It's the smell of death, he says, that's guiding them. When you find a place where a body is located, the smell comes at you strong. And, you know, to be frank, hope in finding survivors in the rubble is fading. The first 72 hours was key, and we are now way over that. We've seen many people who have moved on from this and are now trying to rescue, you know, the little they had in material possessions. So overall, you're just seeing scenes like his repeat themselves all over the place.
1: That is heartbreaking. Tell us about the survivors you've spoken with.
2: The survivors are pretty heartbroken, but they're also not giving up hope of finding their, you know, family members or their bodies at this point. We met with Mariana Zambrano in a street of what used to be the same building that I told you before, the Belo Horizonte Towers. She was there looking for family members, and she says that they have received so far very little help from local authorities. A team of rescue workers did come to the scene, she told us, but they decided that it was too risky to work there because a big chunk of the structure that remained could still collapse. So they decided that it was safer for them to move on to other buildings just because there's so many of them. But Zambrano understandably says that it's her family and, you know, she's not going away. Let's hear. Whether it's risky or not, we do not care, Zambrano says. It's our family. We're staying here. And you see scenes like that everywhere. People are just desperate trying to get people out of the rubble. It's heartbreaking.
1: Fernando, critics are blaming the government for being unprepared for a disaster of this proportions. And they're basically saying that for 27 years, the Bolivarian socialist populist government has put cronies into place rather than technical experts. What have you observed?
2: What we've seen is that the government response has been wholly insufficient, and you can see it in the way that they respond, that they just don't have the capacity to do it. When we're heading to La Guaira, we're driving from Caracas there, and you have to cross the mountain range to get there. And what you see is just volunteers that are not government officials who are carrying shovels in their motorcycles, water, supplies, fuel, everything they can get, but they're doing it by themselves. You do see a lot of military people in the street, and, you know, they have some firefighters as well, but you don't see the help that people need in the sense of, you know, the machines that they need to move rubble, because they're cutting through rebar that's 5 inches that they have to move with their own bare hands. This is, you know, something that they tell us they can't do by themselves, but the help is not getting there. It's people doing what they can, but honestly, what they can do is not enough.
1: We're seeing pictures of the roads completely jammed up as volunteers are trying to get out to La Guaira. I've seen a lot of the blame heaped on the government, but also, as you describe it, when you're leaving Caracas, half the population of the capital city lives in these sprawling hillside slums called barrios. Those are incredibly vulnerable, not just to earthquakes, but to possible landslides if you have rainstorms. So what is next? What is the government doing to try to prevent this disaster from getting even worse?
2: They don't know what they're doing next. And what they've said is that acting President Delcy Rodriguez announced that they're going to do a commission to rebuild the country. But it's honestly the task will be enormous. This

0: area, there's a town called Vargas that we visited yesterday that had suffered from big landslides in 1999. We met people who have now lost their home twice in just 27, 28 years. So it's enormous, the task they have ahead.
1: That's NPR's Fernando Naro reporting for us from Venezuela. Fernando, thank you so much for being there and bringing the story back to us.
0: Thank you, Indira.
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2: It's Here and Now on WCMU, your home for news, culture, and stories that matter. Good afternoon, Jaden Gibson here. Thanks for taking the time to listen. Major League pitchers are throwing faster than ever, and they're also getting injured more often. In 2024, MLB issued a study on the growth in arm injuries among pitchers, but not many changes have been made to prevent them, and pitchers are pressured to throw at maximum effort all the time, despite the harm it does to their bodies. We'll hear more in 20 minutes here on WCMU. Hope you can stay with us. 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
6: This is Here and Now. In August 1774, on a remote beach in the South Pacific, a fatal gunshot changed the way one young man saw the world. 19-year-old George Forster was the assistant naturalist aboard Captain James Cook's second voyage around the globe. While Forster's crewmates saw the indigenous people they encountered as savages, Forster saw them as equal members of an interconnected human family. In his short, restless life, Forster was at the center of revolutions in science and politics. He was one of the first thinkers to articulate the concept of universal human rights, regardless of race or gender. So why do so few people know of him today? German-British writer Andrea Wolf re-examines his life and legacy in a new biography called The Traveler, One Man's Quest for Humanity from the South Seas to Revolutionary Paris. Welcome, Andrea.
7: Thank you for having me.
6: So, Andrea, you open your book with a violent moment on an island in the Vanuatu archipelago. A British Marine shoots an islander who crossed a line that Captain Cook's expedition had drawn in the sand. How did that moment shape George Forster?
7: I think it was a very important moment for him because he saw how the crew basically treated the indigenous people like half animals. They just shot them if they had to. And for him, that was just another moment during this voyage where he realized that this is not how one should treat one fellow's human beings. And it's really, this whole voyage was such an important experience for him and really shaped his life and his thinking.
6: Well, his career as a naturalist and a world traveler started when he was just 10 years old. He had a brilliant but really irascible father named Reinhold Forster, who was a pastor and a naturalist. His father brought him along on a physically demanding, almost 4,000-mile expedition across Russia. Tell us about the expedition and how it shaped young George.
7: So he was not just going along, but he really had to work during this time. And seeing very destitute German settlers, it is the first time that he experienced the harsh reality of despotism and inequality. And it's a moment that really set him up for what he called my deep love for humans. His father was this very difficult, tempestuous kind of man who decided for him. So he decided to take him to Russia. He decided to then take him just before his 12th birthday to London, where young George translated popular and best-selling travel accounts and really became the family's breadwinner. And then when he was 17 and his father was asked to join Captain Cook, his father simply decided that George had to join him as the assistant naturalist. So he never had much of a choice.
8: He's only a teenager when he develops this incredible theory of Polynesian migration, a theory that was finally scientifically proven through DNA analysis and archaeological research 200 years later. Tell us how the young George Forster came up with this theory and what it was based on.
7: He basically compares the languages that he hears across the South Pacific. He also looks at the distribution of breadfruit trees across the South Pacific. And it is through that, through the similarities of the languages, for example, that he comes up with this stunning theory of Polynesian migration, where he understands that Polynesians traveled from Indonesia across the South Pacific. He can't prove dates, and it remains a theory, but as you said, it would take 200 years for the world to catch up with him. So he's, in many things, he is such an incredibly forward-thinking man who is really far ahead of his own time. This is a time when Western society is deeply steeped in racism. So at a time when other Europeans regarded indigenous people as inferior or lesser beings, he approached them with a remarkably unbiased attitude. Different people, he believed, had different cultures, different value system, and he refused to use European morals as a framework to judge others. So it is a completely different way of looking at indigenous people. Other explorers described them as half humans, as savages, as barbarians, but he saw them as people, as fellow humans who had the same right to dignity and freedom as everybody else.
8: You describe George Forster talking about the diversity of the human race in a way like music, that we're all different chords that form a single harmonious composition. How was that view received by fellow European intellectuals of his age?
7: So he was a very young man when he wrote these things. And he died when he was very young. He died when he was 39. And as we can see today, his ideas were not taken up, really, because it was such a racist society. So he was read. Some people liked these ideas. He fought all his life against slavery and white supremacy. But on the whole, society remained racist. And for me, what I find so extraordinary is that we tend to think that in the 18th century, bigotry and racism was just the inevitable thing. This is just how people thought. But I think his life is really proof that it was a choice. It was always a choice. It still is a choice. And it is not an unavoidable way of seeing the world. And it was definitely also not in the 18th century.
8: So all of this commitment led him to the French Revolution. Tell us about that.
7: So in 1788, he moves to Mainz, which is a German city very close to the French border, and he works there as the librarian at the university. But as the French Revolution is happening, he watches across the border, literally, seeing this, what he thinks is this kind of drama that's unfolding, and he can't think of anything else because suddenly this new reality seems to be really possible where everyone is equal. So he then decides that this should also be happening in Germany. And he organizes the first free elections on German soil, and he becomes the vice president of the Mainz Republic. It is something that will see him being declared a traitor. So he, in the end, has to leave Germany. He ends up in revolutionary Paris, where he meets famous revolutionaries such as Thomas Paine, for example. He was very much shocked when he arrived in Paris by the bloodshed. He really did not like violence. He never liked violence at all. But at the same time, he said, the alternative, a return to despotism, would be worse. So in the end, he did support the revolutionaries until he died in 1794.
8: So his commitment to liberty, and this extended to his personal life, which was unconventional to say the least. He was a feminist. His marriage to a free-spirited intellectual woman involved a very public love triangle. Talk about that.
7: Yeah, so he was married to Therese Heine, who was the daughter of a celebrated German scholar who was very educated, so quite unusual for her time. She was wild, she was free-spirited, with a great love of books, but also, sadly for Foster, for men. He accepted this entanglement of feelings, and at some stage, one of her lovers, who was a very good friend of his, actually even moved into their house, and she had two children with him that George Foster accepted as his own children. They have a very unhappy and difficult marriage, but he always supported her. He always supported strong women. He is, you know, what we would today call a feminist. He believes in the education of girls. He believes in the equality of men and women. And he has accepted the many affairs that his wife had. So he's really a very unusual man for his time.
8: So, Andrea, I have to ask, why revisit Forster's story now in 2026? He had been largely forgotten to history. In a way, your book seems almost like an archaeological dig, unearthing a person who was lost to history. But what do you think we have to learn from George Forster today?
7: I think, for me, his most important legacy is really his deep-seated belief in humankind, this kind of messy, uncontrollable, incomprehensible thing that is us, more than 8 billion of us, all different, but still so alike. And for me, it's this belief in this unity in our diversity. And I think we live at difficult times at the moment, when our democracies are undermined, when we have polarizing politicians. And I think his life for me is a reminder of the importance of kindness, of love, and of humanity. And I feel that it is always good to look back at history. We can learn from history. It is not a pile of dusty old ideas that has nothing to do with us, but it can help us understand the present a little bit better. But I also think that his life is an inspiration that can, you know, that might help us to rethink some things that are happening at the moment.
8: New York Times bestselling author Andrea Wolf is the author of The Traveler, One Man's Quest for Humanity from the South Seas to Revolutionary Paris. You can read an excerpt of her new book at hereandnow.org. Andrea, thank you so much for joining us.
7: Thank you.
8: This is Here and Now.

0: I'm Dr. Anthony Lizerwitz, and this is Climate Connections. From Colorado to Mexico, the Rio Grande and its tributaries provide drinking water for millions of people, irrigate vast areas of farmland, and provide habitat for native cutthroat trout. So the water is in high demand, and strains on the river system are growing. As the climate warms, droughts are becoming more intense, and mountain snowpack, which melts into the streams that feed the Rio Grande, is declining. To make sure there will be enough water for farmers in the spring and summer, water is held back during the winter in upstream reservoirs. That reduces the water flowing through streams and rivers in winter months.
1: That's clearly a threat to the trout populations that exist in these rivers.
0: Kevin Terry is with Trout Unlimited. His group works with farmers, water districts, and others to arrange releases from upstream reservoirs during the winter when possible.
1: To keep the ecosystems healthy and keep fish as healthy as possible, while at the same time delivering water supplies to downstream communities for other benefits, including augmentation of well depletions, supplies for livestock.
0: He says as water becomes scarcer in the region, it's critical that people work together to make the best use of every drop. Climate Connections is produced by the Yale Center for Environmental Communication. To learn more about climate change, visit climateconnections.org.
2: This is Community Compass, a look at what's happening around Michigan this week. I'm Jaden Gibson. It's been 50 years since Charlevoix set a world record for the largest cherry pie. They'll celebrate that anniversary on July 4th with an event featuring the original chef and other participants from that record-breaking day. There will also be a pie-eating contest, music, and more. Also on July 4th, Harbor Springs Community Schools holds their 50th annual 4th of July art show at Zorin Park from 9 until 4. And as America marks 250 this weekend, there will be too many celebrations to name throughout the state. Petoskey, Alpena, Tawas, and the Sioux are just some of the towns hosting parades. And there will be fireworks displays in Bay City, Chesaning, Mount Pleasant, Corunna, and Traverse City, among many other locations. Learn more about these events and submit your own at wcmu.org/calendar.
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4: It's here and now. It's a dream come true for underdog and first-time World Cup competitor Cape Verde, an island nation off Africa's west coast and one of the smallest countries ever to qualify for soccer's biggest global stage. The Cape Verde Blue Sharks held off Spain, Uruguay, and Saudi Arabia in three tied games, and they've now qualified for the knockout round of 32. NPR's Jasmine Garz joins us from Houston, where she watched the tiny African nation fend off bigger, richer Saudi Arabia Friday night, knocking them out of the competition. Jasmine, welcome back.
5: Hi.
4: So describe the scene for us in Houston on Friday night.
5: Oh my God. Okay, first of all, it was so hot. It was like 105 degrees outside of the stadium, but it was still this massive party. I mean, Cape Verde fans were celebrating. It is such a Cinderella story. And, you know, it was very emotional. And it was just, you know, as usual, their defense is extraordinary. Nothing gets past goalie Vozinha. It was just a beautiful, beautiful party.
4: Well, I love a Cinderella story as much as the next guy. But let's face it, this dream may be over soon because Cape Verde is now facing reigning World Cup champion Argentina. They're one of the best teams in the world. They're headlined by Lionel Messi, one of the best players ever. This is happening Miami on Friday night. So is the curtain closing on some of our favorite underdogs here?
5: Well, listen, Cape Verde has made it incredibly far. I think the big story of this World Cup is African teams and the extraordinary power of African football. I think a good defense is so important. I mean, when Cape Verde parks the bus, no one's getting through. Having said that, you know, I will say, you know, it is important now in as we move forward in the knockout stage to make goals, to also have a strong attack. You can no longer count on just tying the game. You have to be scoring, and that might be a weakness for Cape Verde, but man, that team, their defense is something else.
4: Very impressive. And the goalie isn't young either. So it's very impressive.
5: Hey, hey.
4: All right. Cape Verde is one of nine African teams to make it to the round of 32. As you pointed out, this is really turning out to be an impressive World Cup for Africa. But I got to turn our attention for a moment to the U.S. team up Wednesday against Bosnia-Herzegovina. Bosnia is not exactly a powerhouse, but the U.S. men's national team does not have a good winning record against Europe. European teams, their last victory against a European opponent, you know, was back in 2021. So The Athletic has referred to European soccer as America's kryptonite. Tell us more. Are we about to get knocked out?
5: You know, the U.S. is having a really good run. They are coming off a 3-2 loss in the final group stage match against Turkey, but they had already advanced to the knockout stage. They'd already won the group before they took the field. So really what we were seeing with Turkey was the substitute players playing. I don't know. I think the U.S. has been really leveling up in this World Cup. It's undeniable. And some of the big players, the legendary big teams, they're playing pretty unevenly. England, Spain.
4: So we still have hope. We still have hope. All right. That's yes. NPR's Jasmine Gars covering the World Cup for us. Thank you so much, Jasmine.
5: Thanks for having me.
4: You're listening to Here and Now.
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8: 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When Congress eliminated

0: The National Weather Service has issued a flash flood warning for Emmett County, Michigan, effective until 4:38 p.m. The National Weather Service in Gaylord has issued a flash flood warning for central Emmett County in northern Michigan until 4:30 p.m. Eastern Daylight Time. At 1:38 p.m. Eastern Daylight Time, Doppler radar indicated thunderstorms producing heavy rain across the warned area. Between 1 and 3 inches of rain have fallen. Additional rainfall amounts of 1 to 2 inches are possible in the warned area. Flash flooding is ongoing or expected to begin shortly. Hazard: flash flooding caused by thunderstorms. Source: radar. Impact: flash flooding of small creeks and streams, urban areas, highways, streets, and underpasses, as well as other poor drainage and low-lying areas. Some locations that will experience flash flooding include Pelston, Pleasant View, Stutzmanville, Brutus, and Goodhart. Precautionary/preparedness actions. Turn around, don't drown when encountering flooded roads. Most flood deaths occur in vehicles. Be aware of your surroundings, and do not drive on flooded roads. In hilly terrain there are hundreds of low water crossings which are potentially dangerous in heavy rain. Do not attempt to cross flooded roads. Find an alternate route. Flooding is occurring, or is imminent. It is important to know where you are relative to streams, rivers, or creeks which can become killers in heavy rains. Campers and hikers should avoid streams or creeks.
1: ...105, and that draws an ooh and ah from the crowd.
2: I've never seen a 105.5.
1: That's a new velocity record for Mizorowski.
3: But pitching at that velocity, 100 miles per hour or more, reliably tears up tendons and ligaments in arms. About one out of every three pitchers in Major League Baseball has had elbow reconstruction, known as Tommy John surgery. So let's talk about it now with Jeff Passan, a reporter at ESPN and author of the 2016 book, The Arm, on this exact issue.

0: The National Weather Service has issued a severe thunderstorm warning for the following Michigan counties: Sheboygan and Emmett, effective until 2:40 p.m. The National Weather Service in Gaylord has issued a severe thunderstorm warning for west central Sheboygan County, in northern Michigan, east central Emmett County, in northern Michigan, until 2:30 p.m. Eastern Daylight Time. At 1:40 p.m. Eastern Daylight Time, a severe thunderstorm was located over Pleasant View, or near Pelston, moving east at 25 miles per hour. Hazard: quarter-size hail. Source: radar indicated. Impact: damage to vehicles is expected. This severe thunderstorm will be near Pelston, Allunson, and Brutus around 1:45 p.m. Eastern Daylight Time. Indian River and Burt Lake around 1:55 p.m. Eastern Daylight Time. Topina Bay around 2 p.m. Eastern Daylight Time. Mullet Lake around 2:05 p.m. Eastern Daylight Time. Other locations impacted by this severe thunderstorm include Ricksville. Precautionary/preparedness actions. For your protection, move to an interior room on the lowest floor of a building. Large hail, damaging wind, and continuous cloud-to-ground lightning are occurring with this storm. Move indoors immediately. Lightning is one of nature's all-you-leading killers. Remember, if you can hear thunder, you are close enough to be struck by lightning. Torrential rainfall is occurring with this storm, and may lead to flash flooding. Do not drive your vehicle through flooded roadways.
1: Pitchers, arms, elbows.
2: The harder you throw, the more valgus force there is on the elbow. And the ligament that holds the elbow together, the ulnar collateral ligament, that is what is torn when you hear pitchers who have undergone Tommy John surgery. And one thing we have to keep in mind, not every pitcher is going to be the same. In fact, every pitcher is going to be completely different in how he's built, in the things that we can't see inside the body. And, you know, the strongest correlation with a future arm injury is a past arm injury, but right up there with it is velocity. And all you need to do is just look at the pitchers who regularly hit triple digits with their fastball. You know, Mason Miller, one of the hardest throwing closers in baseball, who's been up to 104 this season, has had Tommy John surgery. Jacob Mizorowski, surprisingly to this point, has not. And, you know, there's almost a cynicism inside of baseball, like enjoy it while you can, because
1: it's coming.
2: We don't know how much longer we're going to see this.
1: Yeah. Tell me about the technology out there, right, to measure speed, to measure spin. And as you say, this is analytically how teams compare talent. How ubiquitous, how powerful is this technology that measures how fast you throw?
2: Whether you are in the United States, Japan, Latin America, all around the world, there is some sort of radar system that's going to be clocking what you are doing pitching if you're at any sort of a high level. And it has pervaded youth baseball now too. And I'm not going to sit here and suggest that it is inherently problematic. I think that there's a lot to be said for understanding the output of what you do. It can help you strengthen weaknesses, and it can help you understand who you are as a pitcher and what your strengths are. But at the same time, these are also kids, and unless the coach is in place in giving them a healthy relationship with this technology, it has the tendency to take over and almost to dictate the training, and it's a backward relationship. The player should not be told by the machine, this is what you need to do. The player should understand, this is what I need to do, and this is how the machines are going to facilitate it. And because of that backward relationship, I fear we're raising a generation of players who pitch more to models than they do to getting outs.
1: And by the time these pitchers get to the big leagues, what is the incentive structure for the Major League Baseball teams? Do they just, given how common they are, they just plan for these injuries? At a certain point, they're planning to replace one flamethrower with the next guy before long?
2: I mean, it's baked into the process. And the reality is, if you throw 100 plus, you're probably going to get a sniff at the big leagues at very least if you are anywhere near the plate with the baseball. If you have one guy who's throwing 97 and another guy who's throwing 100 and all things otherwise are equal, they will take 100. 100 out of 100 times. It's that much different in the productivity. And that's the thing. Hitters have had to adjust to this too. And hitters know that back in 2008, the average fastball, according to StatCast, was 91.1 miles per hour. The average fastball in Major League Baseball today is 94.6. And so that is less than 20 years and a 3 mile per hour gain. And baseball velocity is a lot like running a mile. You know, it took a long time for the 4 minute mile to be broken. And then all of a sudden, once that happened, you know, a second here, a second there. And Aroldis Chapman, who still has not gotten hurt and who still in his mid 30s is throwing hard, owns the record for the single hardest pitch at 105.8 miles per hour in 2010. There's an outlier there with Aroldis Chapman, but it's going to be broken at some point. I don't know if it's going to be Jacob Mizorowski or somebody who's coming up right now, but there are 16-year-olds who are throwing 100 miles per hour these days, and they're doing that specifically because that is what Major League Baseball is looking for, whether it's good or not for the pitchers.
1: Yeah. If you're just joining us, we're talking to Jeff Passan of ESPN about baseball and pitchers and velocity and injuries. Jeff, you have written that there may not be a magic aha solution, but what could Major League Baseball consider to lessen all these incentives you're talking about?
2: It's tough when you have a body that is capable of producing something physically to put a restrictor plate on that. It's tough to tell an athlete, do not do the best that you can do. So this is a tricky problem for them to solve. And I think a lot of it goes back to incentivizing starting pitchers to go deeper into games. If you do that by shrinking the number of pitchers on a major league roster, it's now
1: so you have fewer relievers you can bring in constantly.
2: Yeah, mm-hmm. That's exactly what it is. And if there are fewer players and there are restrictions on the moves that you can make shuttling guys back and forth between AAA and the major leagues, then all of a sudden pitchers have to change their behavior. And this is an idea that's been advocated by Theo Epstein, the longtime GM for the Boston Red Sox, mm-hmm. and one of the brightest minds in baseball. It just hasn't had a whole lot of traction at this point because I think every team has just gotten used to the fact that guys are going to be hurt. But beyond that, and I think this is the most important part, it starts at the youth level. And it starts with players being told that learning how to throw strikes and learning different types of pitches is way, way more important than velocity. And if you can actually get that message through to the youth, then I think they're going to have a much easier time staying healthy.
1: Jeff Passan is a reporter at ESPN and author of the 2016 book, The Arm. Jeff, thanks so much.
2: My pleasure. Thanks for having me.
1: This is Here and Now.
3: 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Today, the Supreme Court released a number of major decisions on mail-in voting, President Trump's efforts to fire federal officials, and police use of location data. We'll hear the latest updates at the top of the hour, right here on WCMU. Hope you can stay with us.
4: The Trump administration has made massive cuts to research at labs and universities in the United States. 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
4: 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How the Trump administration may be causing a brain drain in the U.S. on the next All Things Considered from NPR News.
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7: It's here and now. Young people across the country are rethinking the value of a four-year college education as they navigate an uncertain job market threatened by artificial intelligence. Now politicians across the political spectrum, from President Trump to Maryland's Democratic Governor Wes Moore, have suggested there may be too much focus on college and that the government should be shifting resources to support students who want to go into trades and apprenticeships instead. Some have even suggested there are lucrative jobs that won't land you in debt for a degree you can't afford. Our next guest wanted to answer the simple question, what are the chances a student can skip college and still make a good living? Matt Barnum is an editor and columnist for editorial partner Chalkbeat, the nonprofit education news outlet. Matt, welcome back. Good to speak to you.
8: Likewise. Thanks for having me back.
7: So before we get into your analysis, Matt, tell us what is driving this debate across the political spectrum with folks suggesting that it might pay off to skip college.
8: Well, I think there has been a disillusionment across the political spectrum with higher education. I think some of that is cultural and political in a sense that college campuses are not ideologically diverse. I think some of it is economic in a sense that a degree is not paying off and that students are going into debt. And so I think those are the two big factors that have turned this not even into a debate, into a sort of broad scale agreement that maybe we went too far into pushing young people into a four-year college degree.
7: So we've got skyrocketing tuition, which has gone up way more than the rate of inflation in the last 20 years. We have spiraling debt. Now we've got worries about AI eliminating entry-level white-collar jobs. So you dug into the data from the U.S. Bureau of Labor Statistics to see how much people can earn who don't go to college. What did you find?
8: So what I did was I looked at occupations where most people do not have a college degree, and I just wanted to see how many of those jobs pay above the national median. And there were some, you know, firefighters, HVAC technicians, electricians, and those are sort of the things that a lot of people who are promoting alternative to colleges point to, these blue-collar trades. But what struck me was like the vast, vast majority of jobs where a college degree is not required were below the median wage. And those jobs that people are touting are relatively rare. So there are over 4 million people who work as home health and personal care aides in America, and that's the largest single occupation. They make about $35,000 a year. And that's more than the 4 million. That's more than the number of plumbers, electricians, carpenters, HVAC specialists, welders, car mechanics, roofers, and power line installers combined.
7: Oh, wow.
8: So my takeaway is that, you know, the math is just against a student who doesn't have a college degree, even if it's possible to make a decent middle-class wage without one.
7: So we're seeing influencers on social media making videos claiming that you can get a six-figure salary without a college degree. You're telling us those jobs aren't that common. Among those better-paid blue-collar jobs, HVAC technician or, you know, top-end construction jobs, a lot of those are dominated by men. So what is the message for women who, in blue-collar jobs, tend to be in the lower-paying blue-collar jobs?
8: Yeah, I mean, I think that was the other takeaway. I mean, some of these jobs, it's not like there are zero women. There are some women who have these jobs, but some of these blue-collar trades, jobs that are physical trades, are fewer than 10% women. So the vast majority of women are not interested or are not pursuing those jobs. And women are concentrated in some of the lower paid, low education jobs like home health aides, retail salespeople. And so it suggests to me that if you want a middle class wage and you're a woman who doesn't want to go into the blue collar trades where there are few other women, college may be the better option.
7: Okay. Well, some economists and tech CEOs have predicted that AI will radically slash demand for entry-level white-collar jobs, which are usually the ones that new college graduates are going for. At the same time, we haven't seen any depression in the rising tuition costs of college. So how do we weigh out the value of a college education as we're advising our own children whether or not they should pursue a degree?
8: So I would actually tweak the premise. The last decade and a half, even though it has not gotten much attention, the real cost of college tuition has fallen, or at least has been relatively flat. And the reason that's often missed is that the sticker price of college is still going up, but what people actually pay has been flat or declining because colleges are offering more discounts and scholarships. So in terms of tuition cost, it's actually going down, and I think this fact is really underappreciated. To the broader question, I think it's a really hard question. And, you know, students and their families should weigh a number of things, including the risk of taking out debt, including the quality of college that they're entering, because that helps determine what sort of job you're getting, and also their interest. Do they like school? Do they want to go to college? Are they interested in a blue-collar trade? Those are all things that they should consider as they're making this very difficult choice at this very uncertain moment.
7: Matt Barnum is an editor and columnist with Chalkbeat, the nonprofit education news outlet. Matt, thank you so much.
8: Thanks for having me.
7: Here and Now is a production of NPR and WBUR. I'm Indira Lakshmanan in Boston.
1: And I'm Scott Tong in Washington, D.C. It's Here and Now.

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1: 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I'm Jaden Gibson.
2: 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Next up on Kelly Corrigan Wonders is a conversation with Blythe Harris, founder of Stella and Dot and author of Daily Creative. At 22, Blythe was hit by an 18-wheeler and spent the years that followed rebuilding her identity from scratch. 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
8: From NPR and WBUR Boston, I'm Scott Tong.
9: I'm Indira Lakshmanan. It's Here and Now. Coming up, the Supreme Court allows mail-in ballots to be counted even if they arrive after Election Day.
8: Also, President Trump is stalling the opening of a new bridge connecting the U.S. and Canada.
10: This bridge has been backed by business interests on both sides of the border, and they were just really planning a big celebration.
9: And 1 in 8 Americans is taking a GLP-1 drug for weight loss. Researchers are finding exciting side effects, including slowing down some cancers.
11: Weight loss itself ameliorates many obesity-related conditions. And when we lose especially visceral fat, it decreases the inflammation in the body.
9: Coming up Here and Now.
8: After this news.
12: Live from NPR News, I'm Lakshmi Singh. The U.S. Supreme Court has ruled that President Trump can lawfully fire members of independent agencies. NPR's Andrea Hsu reports the decision overturns a 91-year-old precedent that has long served as a check on the president's power.
13: In a 6-3 ruling, the Supreme Court found President Trump's firing of Federal Trade Commissioner Rebecca Slaughter can stand. That's despite the fact that Congress stipulated that members of the FTC can only be fired for cause, such as neglect of duty or malfeasance. The conservative majority found that kind of constraint on the president's power is unconstitutional. Chief Justice John Roberts wrote that as head of the executive branch, the president must be able to fire those serving under him who wield executive power, noting the FTC enforces some 80 statutes covering nearly every facet of the economy. In a separate 5-4 decision, the court carved out a limited exception for members of the Federal Reserve. Andrea Hsu, NPR News.
12: That carve by the Supreme Court allows Lisa Cook to keep her job on the governing board, at least for now. The Supreme Court has upheld a Mississippi law that allows election officials to count mail-in ballots postmarked by Election Day, but received up to 5 days later. The ruling is a setback for the Republican Party, which brought the case ahead of this year's midterm elections. 18 states and territories, including Mississippi, have such mail ballot grace periods. A dozen additional states have grace periods for ballots returning from overseas, such as those from military members. Iran says no further talks toward a peace agreement are scheduled, but President Trump hosts on social media that Iran's requested a meeting tomorrow. White House Press Secretary Karoline Leavitt tells Fox News that two senior U.S. officials, including Trump's son-in-law, are going to Qatar.
14: Special Envoy Witkoff and Jared Kushner will be flying to Doha for high-level meetings this week as we continue to discuss the Memorandum of Understanding. On the sidelines of those high-level talks will be the technical talks.
12: Hostilities between the U.S. and Iran have paused after tit-for-tat attacks in and near the Strait of Hormuz in recent days. The Justice Department is changing the name of a division that focuses on environmental litigation and enforcement. We have more on this from NPR's Jacqueline Diaz.
15: The new name for the DOJ's Environmental and Natural Resources Division emphasizes the agency's work on energy security. That's according to DOJ leadership, who announced the change in a Wall Street Journal op-ed. The division will now be called the Energy and Natural Resources Division. The DOJ says it's being done to highlight tech advances in the production and use of domestic energy. But the agency also says the name change does not affect the division's work to defend the environment. Jacqueline Diaz, NPR News.
12: Strawberry Moon comes out tonight. Stargazers will witness the first full moon of the summer. They may not see red or pink, but likely an amber glow. It's NPR.
1: Good afternoon. I'm Jaden Gibson with WCMU News. Newly introduced bills could give the Legislative Corrections Ombudsman more authority. The Ombudsman oversees the Department of Corrections. Right now, it can only investigate complaints from state legislators or prisoners. The bills would allow prison staff and families to register complaints, too. Representative Lori Pahutsky is a co-sponsor of the bills. She says they would improve living conditions within prisons.
16: Fewer deaths, fewer reports of things like substandard or flat-out inhumane living conditions, access to water.
1: The bills would also require the Department of Corrections to release medical records needed to investigate inmate deaths. Michiganders are bracing for an onslaught of extreme heat this week. As Quinn Kleinfelter reports, the National Weather Service predicts the torrid temperatures will broil much of the central and eastern portions of the U.S.
17: Forecasters say a massive heat dome will center on the Ohio Valley and scorch its way into the southeast, affecting dozens of states. Temperatures will hit the upper 90s or more in many areas, and with the humidity involved, feel far hotter than that. It also means there won't be much relief from the dangerously warm conditions, even at night. Meteorologist Andrew Arnold.
18: When we talk about conditions like this, we're typically going to see temperatures around 70 degrees during this time, so there's not going to be a lot of relief overnight. So hot during the day, little relief overnight.
17: I'm Quinn Kleinfelter.
1: For lower Michigan today, extreme heat watches and warnings are in effect. It's partly to mostly cloudy with showers and thunderstorms possible through this afternoon. Highs in the upper 80s to low 90s with the heat index approaching 100. North of the bridge, showers and storms today and highs near 79 degrees, 26 Celsius in Ontario. Flash flood warnings are also in effect for Emmett and Leelanau counties, and a severe thunderstorm warning is in effect for Sheboygan and Emmett County as well. 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
21: I'm Indira Lakshmanan in Boston. This is Here and Now. The Supreme Court released a major decision today that expands presidential power. In a 6-3 vote, the court allowed the Trump administration to fire a member of the Federal Trade Commission, overturning a 90-plus year precedent. But the court put the brakes on the firing of a Federal Reserve Bank governor, at least for now. The court also released an important ruling on mail-in ballots. Here to explain more is Mark Joseph Stern. He covers the courts and the law for Slate, and he also co-hosts the podcast Amicus. Welcome, Mark.
22: Thanks so much for having me back on.
21: So let's start with the president's efforts to fire without cause a member of the FTC, Rebecca Slaughter. What did the justices rule today and why?
22: By a 6-3 vote, the Supreme Court held that Donald Trump has the constitutional authority to fire members of the Federal Trade Commission and many other agencies that Congress crafted to be independent. The supermajority overturned a 91-year-old precedent called Humphrey's Executor that had allowed Congress to protect the heads of these agencies against removal and said that those protections violated the Constitution because the president has to have near total control over the entire executive branch.
21: All right. But also, in a seemingly contradictory 5-4 vote, the justices halted, at least for now, President Trump's efforts to fire Lisa Cook, the first black woman on the Fed's Board of Governors. Why was this case different?
22: Yes. So Chief Justice Roberts' opinion for the court held that the Federal Reserve is allowed to maintain its independence because it is a special arrangement sanctioned by history. He said that the United States has long allowed a central bank to control monetary policy while exercising real independence from the White House. He praised that as good policy that helps to protect the U.S. economy and found that this could be the one carve out to the rule that he otherwise established for all independent agencies. He further held that Donald Trump had not given Lisa Cook an opportunity to rebut the charges against her for mortgage fraud. And so because she's protected against removal at will, she needs to have the opportunity to rebut those charges in court. She will now have that opportunity.
21: But it's also part of the central bank needing to have autonomy to set interest rates without political interference, right?
22: Yes, that's absolutely right. And this is a point that Justice Brett Kavanaugh made in a concurrence. He wrote that if we allow the president to take direct control over the central bank, it could jeopardize the efficacy of U.S. monetary policy. It could destabilize the global economy. Basically, we need these decision makers to be setting interest rates without political pressure. Otherwise, they could lower the rates too quickly and set off inflation. And it would lead to all kinds of outcomes that I think this court majority just didn't want to be complicit in.
21: All right. Well, briefly, Mark, this president has really promoted, and his aides have promoted, this unitary executive theory of expanded political power. So how significant are today's rulings in expanding the power of the president?
22: These are very, very significant. In a lot of ways, this is an earthquake for federal law, because for many years, we have allowed these agencies to operate with that buffer from the White House to try to execute the laws passed by Congress in a nonpartisan way, relying on expert opinion. And now the president can really assert direct control over these agencies and their missions through this new removal power. I think it really does alter the structure of government, as Justice Sotomayor said in dissent. It certainly empowers the president himself to exercise this control of the executive branch. And I think Donald Trump will be very pleased that, with the one exception of the Federal Reserve, he gets much more of a say over how all of these different agencies pursue their agendas, and he can ensure that they align more with his agenda.
21: All right. Let's switch over to another major ruling, which was about a Mississippi law that allowed counting ballots up to 5 days after an election, as long as those ballots were postmarked by Election Day. Why was this law being challenged, and what did the Supreme Court say?
22: So the plaintiffs argued that these state laws violate federal statutes that set Election Day on the calendar. They claimed that the states were essentially extending the Election Day by continuing to count ballots that came in after that date. And a lower court agreed, all but forcing the Supreme Court to take up the case, because this would affect more than half the states, and if the plaintiffs had prevailed, would have disenfranchised probably millions of voters.
21: All right. Well, the context is that President Trump has made unproven claims about early voting, and there isn't widespread evidence of fraud. Did that factor into the court's decision?
22: So Justice Barrett's opinion for the court really stayed focused on the text and didn't look at the broader context, I think intentionally. She said there's no actual federal statute that clarifies that mail ballots cannot be counted after Election Day. If Congress does want to regulate here, it can under the Constitution, but it simply hasn't. So she kind of blocked out the real world politics. Justice Samuel Alito in his dissent did not. He very much embraced the fear that counting these ballots could open up the door to fraud, that it could create the reasonable impression among the citizenry that elections were not safe and secure. And to be clear, this was a 5-4 opinion, with Justice Alito speaking for Thomas Gorsuch and Kavanaugh. So this very closely divided the court, and you did have the conservative wing concerned about these claims of fraud that Trump has been raising, but they did not carry the day because Chief Justice Roberts and Barrett ultimately sided with the liberals.
21: Okay, very quickly, only a few seconds left. Nearly 1 in 3 Americans voted by mail in 2024. How many states are affected by today's decision?
22: About 30 states in all will be affected, and it's good news for mail voters. This means that if they send their ballot in by Election Day, it will be counted, even if there's a mail delay, even if it takes a few more days to get in.
21: All right.
22: They can ensure that their right to vote will be vindicated.
21: Mark Joseph Stern covers the courts for Slate and hosts the podcast Amicus. Thanks so much for joining us.
22: Thanks so much. Always a pleasure.
20: U.S.-Canada relations are strained right now, and a new bridge between Detroit and Windsor, Ontario, may be an apt metaphor, because it's fully built, not open to traffic. The Gordie Howe Bridge is a wide, modern alternative to a current smaller bridge nearly a century old. It is jointly owned by Canada and Michigan, and the ribbon cutting was supposed to happen 2 weeks ago. Joining us is Rick Pluta. He covers politics for the Michigan Public Radio Network. He's in Detroit. Rick, welcome back.
0: Hi, Scott.
20: Let's talk about this new Gordie Howe Bridge. I understand it's ready to go, was scheduled to be open to traffic now. How big is it? How important is it?
0: It's a much bigger bridge than the existing Ambassador Bridge. And that's a big point of this, is that the Ambassador, there are traffic

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1: The very unique funding mechanism where Canada agreed to pay for it and then be paid back via the tolls was considered sort of a creative solution to a political problem. And it was done. Like you said, it was about to be opened up. The ceremony had been scheduled. And at the very last minute, due in large part to a tweet from President Trump, it was suddenly canceled to deal with some last-minute issues.
2: And this river crossing, I mean, it is one of the most important river crossings in North America. Is that fair to say?
1: Oh, it's fair and it's accurate to say. This bridge has been backed by business interests on both sides of the border because the stakes for them are so high. Millions and millions and millions of dollars of agricultural products, of manufacturing components are stuck in traffic on one side of the bridge to make their way across. And they were just really planning a big celebration in order to, you know, point out that this thing has been years, decades, really, in the making.
2: You mentioned the president tweeting or on X saying that this was going to be paused. What do we know about why the opening has been delayed?
1: We don't know a lot, which is part of the problem, except for the fact that Donald Trump has said that this is not a very good deal, that Canada has agreed to pay for it and then be repaid by tolls, at which point the tolls will be split between the state of Michigan, the United States, and Canada. And so it seems like if there's going to be a deal, it's going to be somewhere, you know, inside those numbers.
2: There has been reporting in the New York Times and elsewhere about political involvement or a political donation, I guess, from the owner of this older Ambassador Bridge, who has donated, I understand, to many Republican lawmakers in Michigan. What do we know about that owner and his involvement?
1: It's the Maroon family. And again, you know, and this is unusual that there is a critical piece of infrastructure like this that is privately owned, and it's owned by the Maroon family. There was a $1 million donation that was made to a Trump-affiliated political fund that roughly corresponds with this decision. Although, I mean, as you pointed out, that the Maroon family are prolific donors to the president and to Republicans. There's a lot of speculation that relationship played a big part in this decision. And, I mean, the Maroon family is going to lose money once the Detroit International Bridge crossing opens. It's going to divert traffic from from their bridge, and that's a fact.
2: Yeah. Michigan, as we speak, has two big statewide primaries underway for governor and for U.S. Senate. Has this bridge question become a big issue in either of those races?
1: I don't know how big an issue it's become, but it's certainly been an issue that the presumptive Republican nominee, former Congressman Mike Rogers, that's for the U.S. Senate seat, has said that he thinks that the president did the right thing, that this deal isn't a great deal. He hasn't articulated how, though, and that's kind of, you know, the big mystery in all of this, that if this is a bad deal, what's so bad about the deal where the Canadian government puts up all the upfront money and only insists on being paid back for that investment versus what the U.S. and the Michigan side of the border is missing out on?
2: We've been talking to Rick Pluta, senior capital correspondent for the Michigan Public Radio Network. Rick, thanks as always.
1: Oh, thank you so much.
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0: into here and now. About 1 in 8 Americans take GLP-1 weight loss drugs, which have also been shown to lower the risk of heart attacks, strokes, kidney disease, and liver inflammation, and reduce cravings. We'll hear from Dr. Melanie Jay, director of the NYU Langone Comprehensive Program on Obesity, on what we know about GLP-1s. That's coming your way in about 20 minutes here on WCMU. 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
5: It's Here and Now. The knockout round has begun in the World Cup. Lose and, yeah, you go home. Yesterday, Canada sent South Africa packing, and this week is full of elimination matches, including the U.S. v. Bosnia. Let's discuss with Charlie Davies, former star for the U.S. men's national team. He played in the 2008 Olympics. Davies played professionally for more than a decade in Sweden and France, Denmark, and here in the United States. Charlie, thanks for joining us.
6: Thanks for having me.
5: I understand your love of soccer grew out of the 1994 World Cup, which was also hosted in the United States. You were just 7 then. Yeah, tell me about that.
6: Yeah, you know, what's crazy about it is I've got to live that moment full circle with my twin boys who are 10 on the same exact date 32 years later.
5: Wow.
6: And lo and behold, it was the same score, 0-0, England, Ghana. But when I was 7 years old, my father received 3 tickets from one of his coworkers. Again, at that time, soccer was very unpopular. The exposure wasn't there in this country yet. So a lot of people weren't familiar with the sport. So my dad's colleague was just like, hey, here you go. I have 3 tickets.
5: Oh, wow.
6: And so my father took me and my brother to Foxborough to watch South Korea versus Bolivia.
5: Massachusetts, yeah.
6: Mm-hmm. Yeah, and it wasn't the game in terms of what hooked me. It was, like I said, it was probably the worst game of the whole group stage in 1994. 0-0, no goals, but it was the energy, it was the atmosphere, and I felt like the world welcomed me into that environment and that situation. So that's what hooked me.
5: Well, and as you say, we got a new generation of young players, aspiring players, including those in your household, watching this tournament, which let's talk about now. 31 teams left now. The big favorites all advanced: France, Argentina, Spain, and England. Biggest moment for you so far?
6: Oof, there have been so many big moments in this World Cup.
5: Yeah.
6: Legendary, iconic moments. I look at a small country like Cape Verde, who had some miraculous performances, and to get out of the group is almost a miracle, to be honest. So I couldn't have been more pleased with seeing a country like Cape Verde and all the Cape Verdeans that actually live in Massachusetts to be able to celebrate. No one had them getting out of that group with Spain, Uruguay, and Saudi Arabia, but they managed to have 3 draws, which means they didn't lose one game.
5: Amazing.
6: So impressive. So
5: yeah.
6: Vecino, the goalie there, I think that was a magical moment. And then Messi, starting off this World Cup with a hat trick at 38 years old. You turned 39. I mean, is there anything this guy can't do? So I'm just pleased. And by the way, for the Americans to start off this tournament in the fashion that they did, winning in LA against Paraguay, it's so convincing. For me, that was also a big part of it.
5: Yeah, well, let's talk a little Team USA. You've been writing about the World Cup for CBS Sports, contributing to The Athletic. And you've talked, and we've talked on our show about the attacking stars, and many people already know Flo Balogun, Christian Pulisic. Interestingly, Charlie, you've written about the team's ability to win tackles, win the ball back. So for people who don't watch soccer very often, what should we be watching for when the U.S. Play Bosnia Wednesday?
6: Well, Mauricio Pochettino, the coach, has done an incredible job of redefining what it means to represent your country in a World Cup and just represent your country, period. The dedication, the commitment, and the intensity when you play and what you stand for. So what we're seeing from this current U.S. men's national team group is when they lose possession in the attacking half and in the opponent's defensive half, they do whatever they can to win it right back. So you're seeing them fly after the ball. And so Balogun, Christian Pulisic, Serginho Des, Weston McKennie, Malik Tillman, to be exact, it's almost like a front five. What they do a great job is suffocating the opponent. And you have Tyler Adams as kind of a blanket with Antti Robinson and Alex Freeman. And they've been able to win the ball right back to generate either a scoring opportunity right away or to keep possession in the opponent's half. And what they're doing is they're minimizing the opportunities that the opposition has at your goal, which more times than not, you're going to come away with a win.
5: Yeah. Charlie, switching a soccer topic here, there's a poignant moment yesterday when Canada played South Africa and its injured player Ismaël Kone hopped onto the pitch with one leg to celebrate their win. Kone, of course, tragically broke two bones in his leg in a World Cup match against Qatar. And you wrote an open letter to him. And you said, quote, "I know the shock, I know the anger, I know the sadness, but know this, bones heal." You yourself, Charlie, were injured a year before the 2010 World Cup, broke two bones in your leg in a car crash, could not play. Why was it important for you to write to him?
6: I just felt that during my initial comeback and some of the rehab that I had to endure through the early stages of my injury, and mind you, for everyone listening, not only did I fracture my tibia and my fibula in my right leg, the same bones that Ismaël Kone fractured within the game, but I fractured my femur, I fractured my elbow, I ruptured my bladder, and I fractured countless facial fractures and a brain bleed, some rib fractures to go along with it. So there was a lot that I had to endure throughout that rehab process. And I mean, one of them was literally relearning how to walk and talk and eat and shower. Now, none of that is what Ismaël Kone has to go through. But what he does have to go through is the tragic mental anguish of realizing that you cannot continue within this World Cup that is, you know, a home World Cup. So what helped me a lot during that whole process was hearing from fans and hearing from teammates and knowing that people cared and wanted to see me back. And that support goes a long way. Just to that positive you know, having that, you know, positive feedback from fans and belief carries you through some of the darkest moments.
5: Charlie Davies, CBS Sports soccer analyst. Charlie, thanks so much.
6: Thank you.
7: This summer has brought with it some dangerous environmental conditions. Huge wildfires are burning in the West, including in Colorado, where three firefighters died and two others were seriously injured battling a fire on Saturday. Forecasters are warning of extreme heat across the central and eastern U.S. this week, with temperatures going over 100 degrees in some places. We're also in peak season for ticks, which can cause Lyme disease, bacterial illnesses, alpha-gal syndrome, and more. Allison Hinckley is with the Centers for Disease Control and Prevention.
8: According to our tick bite tracker, ticks are out everywhere. We've seen a real uptick in areas where Lyme disease occurs. This is in the Northeast and the Midwest. There are a lot of reasons to wear repellent and do all the things you can to prevent tick bites.
7: Pre-treating clothes with certain insecticides and checking your skin for ticks after being outside can help. But health experts are exploring broader ways to prevent the diseases ticks carry. NPR's Ping Huang reports.
9: The rise of tick bites and their diseases came with rising populations of deer, especially in the Northeast. Leah Hamner is an epidemiologist focused on tick-borne diseases.
10: White-tailed deers, comeback is one of the comeback stories of wildlife, but we've overshot that comeback story significantly.
9: Hamner works on the island of Martha's Vineyard off the coast of Massachusetts. They have more than 50 deer per square mile. That's 3 to 4 times more than the state's wildlife officials recommend.
10: I have talked to many tick-borne disease experts, and the moment that I mention our deer density, they laugh at me, being like, good luck.
9: It turns out ticks often find their mates on deer.
10: They like to make more ticks on deer. We like to call them the party bus of the animal world for ticks.
9: The ticks drop off and lay eggs wherever the deer roam, so more deer means more ticks. Some tick bites can provoke life-threatening allergies to red meat. Others can transmit bacteria that cause Lyme or other diseases. Catherine Brown, state epidemiologist at the Massachusetts Department of Public Health, says preventing these outcomes takes a lot of work.
11: Some people are very good about, you know, paying attention and doing the tick checks and using repellent. But at the same time, we've continued to see the number of tick-borne diseases, types of diseases, and also numbers kind of generally increasing.
9: She's hoping a future Lyme disease vaccine developed by Pfizer could help prevent one disease. But research on tick control lags mosquito control by decades. Stephen Rich leads the New England Center of Excellence in Vector-Borne Diseases at UMass Amherst.
12: We've tried spraying ticks on the yard. We've tried treating ourselves and even tried making nest boxes for mice where the mice can go and get treated. Nothing has worked the way we want it.
9: They haven't made big dents in the tick population or the number of tick bites people get. Rich is taking an idea from an oral medicine that protects pets by making their blood toxic to fleas and ticks. He wants to do that for deer.
12: There's some tricks to that. There's differences in the digestive system of white-tailed deer versus dogs and cats. And there's also the fact that these are game animals, so they have to be treated as a food source.
9: In New York City, Maria Duke-Wasser is an ecology professor at Columbia University. She says Staten Island is trying a different solution for deer.
13: So there's actually a big intervention, which is sterilizing the deer, and the male in particular. So every male has had a vasectomy, most of them.
9: They've been doing it for a decade, and it seems to be stabilizing the population. Very few babies are born.
13: But the deer can live many years, so it's not yet a drastic decline overall.
9: It's going to take more experimentation and time to figure out what works. Ping Huang, NPR News.
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0: This is Bird Note. As a kid, artist David Shepherd would sketch all the flora and fauna he saw. His true love was for plants. But when he moved to Hawaii to study botany, he realized
1: Hawaii is special because its main character is birds. Birds were the dominant species in terms of animal life. And so all the plants really co-evolved with the birds. You can see that in just how specific the beaks of different species are to the shapes of the flowers here. And so that became part of my art.
0: David now designs aloha shirts featuring the native plants and wildlife of Hawaii. One design features the i'iwi, a Hawaiian honey creeper.
1: So the i'iwi birds dart from flower to flower to flower very quickly. Well, the Hawaiians saw this and they thought of the metaphor that it was like procreation, the metaphor for the health of the forest, because only in its procreation can it exist.
0: Then, hidden among the trees, David has drawn kahuli, or native land snails.
1: Their existence in the forest is special because if they were around, it was said that the forest would sing. And songs are also a very important element.

0: The National Weather Service has issued a severe thunderstorm warning for Sheboygan County, Michigan. Effective until 3:17 p.m., the National Weather Service in Gaylord has issued a severe thunderstorm warning for central Sheboygan County in northern Michigan until 3:15 p.m. Eastern Daylight Time. At 2:31 p.m. Eastern Daylight Time, a severe thunderstorm was located over Topinabee, or near Indian River, moving east at 15 miles per hour. Hazard: 60 miles per hour wind gusts and quarter-size hail. Source: radar indicated. Impact: hail damage to vehicles is expected. Expect wind damage to roofs, siding, and trees. This severe thunderstorm will be near Aloha, Alverno, Aloha State Park, and Mullet Lake, around 2:35 p.m. Eastern Daylight Time. Precautionary/preparedness actions. 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
2: It's here and now with a word new to me. 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And she's got a new podcast, Money Moves, with advice this week for those under 45. Jill, hello.
3: Hello.
2: You write there are financial myths that are worth busting. One is millennials, Gen Zers, younger persons are struggling because of their discretionary spending. You know, they're shopping, they're eating out. What's wrong with that argument?
3: Well, look, I am not one to tell people how to spend their money, but I feel like a lot of oldsters, some of my cohorts who might be over, say, a certain age of, say, 50-ish, we tend to look our noses down. We say, oh, no, you shouldn't spend money on this, that, and the other. That's why you can't buy a house. That's why you can't do this. But, you know, the real problem for young people, 20s, 30s, is the high cost of housing, the elevated costs we've seen since the pandemic, student loan burdens. All of these things have grown way faster than wages. So the fact that you're kid, your friend's kid is going to a Taylor Swift concert is actually not the problem. Those other things are so big. And I just want to try to kind of stop this finger wagging from the older generation because it is not fair.
2: Well, let's talk about housing and another kind of related trope on your list. That is, you know, for housing, you must buy. I hear it in our newsroom, homeownership is a financial must. And you say maybe not. Has something changed in the world?
3: Well, obviously, home affordability has just gone crazy because 5 years ago, if you were lucky enough to just buy at the very beginning of the pandemic, you got a really cheap mortgage interest rate and prices were lower. But we've seen prices go up dramatically, and we've seen that the cost of pretty much everything associated with a house, not just the principal and the interest on a mortgage, but also the homeowner's insurance, all these things have made it so unaffordable. So think about it this way. Instead of saying, I'm throwing my money away, we might say, hey, you know what? If you rent, you can put the money you were going to save for a down payment, you can invest it, you can put more money in your retirement account, you can have freedom and liquidity and flexibility. This is all something to actually consider before you tell somebody that they are failing at the American dream, which also drives me nuts because it's just this fantasy. You have to meet people where they are. Maybe I feel like I can speak to both sides because I've been lucky enough to be born into a generation that can afford housing. But sometimes you're unlucky, and it's okay to recognize that.
2: Okay, one more real quick. Another trope. You got to pay off all your loans. This is my lecture voice. Pay off all your loans before you invest in the stock market.
3: Yeah, this is Daddy Scott speaking. I hear you.
2: You reject that, yeah?
3: Well, listen, not all debt is created equal. I mean, if you have a federal student loan and the interest rate is 4 or 5%, or an auto loan that's really cheap, that's very different than a 22% credit card balance, right? So I think the thing to remember is that there can be little gray areas. You can say, hey, I can pay down my debt and also capture the match for my retirement plan at work. That's a really smart thing to do. So again, a lot of the rules that were developed at different times. I hope that the new show really helps people meet them where they are, meet everybody where they are, and not just really give the advice that I think is somewhat outdated for where we are today in this economy.
2: All right, Jill Schlesinger, business analyst at CBS News. Her new podcast is Money Moves. You can also find her at jillonmoney.com. Jill, thanks.
3: Thanks for having me.
2: It's here now.

0: It's Here and Now on WCMU. Thanks for listening and thanks for your support. I'm Jaden Gibson.
1: That second sentence of the Declaration, that all men are created equal, is the second most important sentence in the English language. The first is, I love you.
2: Filmmaker Ken Burns. 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We'll look back at the key moments in history that shaped America today and some advice for how to celebrate. 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
0: That's coming your way tonight at 9 o'clock here on WCMU. That's tomorrow night at 9 o'clock here on WCMU, and we hope you can join us. For Lower Michigan today, extreme heat watches and warnings are in effect. Highs are in the upper 80s to low 90s there, with the heat index approaching 100. North of the bridge, showers and storms today with highs near 79 degrees, 26 Celsius in Ontario. A flash flood warning is also in effect for Emmett County, and a severe thunderstorm warning in effect for Sheboygan County. Tonight, partly to mostly cloudy skies throughout the region, with Lower Michigan seeing lows in the low 70s. The UP seeing lows near 64 degrees tonight, 18 Celsius. You are tuned into Here and Now on WCMU. 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
5: I'm Indira Lakshmanan in Boston. This is Here and Now. New research shows popular weight loss drugs can lower the risk of cancer and even slow down the disease. More than 24 studies presented at a recent cancer research conference showed lower incidence and slower tumor growth in people taking GLP-1s like Ozempic and Mounjaro. That's just the latest positive side effect of drugs prescribed for diabetes and obesity. 1 in 8 Americans are currently taking GLP-1s, which have also been found to cut the risk of heart attack, stroke, kidney disease, and to reduce cravings and addiction. For more on the latest findings about GLP-1s, we're joined by Dr. Melanie Jay, director of the NYU Langone Comprehensive Program on Obesity. Dr. Jay, welcome.
6: Thank you for having me.
5: So about 30 million Americans take GLP-1 medication to treat diabetes, obesity, or another chronic condition. First, explain how these drugs lower blood sugar and reduce appetite.
6: So GLP-1s, and often they contain another peptide hormone that's called GIP, are chemical messengers, and they mimic hormones our bodies naturally make after eating. And the ones that we make after eating only last seconds to minutes in our bloodstream, but the ones that we give now can last a week or longer. And so they help the brain and gut communicate that we are full, and they act in the brain, especially appetite and reward pathways to reduce hunger, cravings, and food noise. They slow gastric emptying, especially early in treatment, so people feel full sooner. And they're used for diabetes as well because they improve insulin secretion and glucose regulation in response to food, which is, you know, why they are used for diabetes as well.
5: Well, most of these drugs come as a weekly injectable or more recently in a pill form. Patients on average may lose between 15 and about 20 or so percent of their weight while on the drugs. But doctors have found that these drugs can also cut the incidence of cardiovascular problems, kidney disease, and now we know even reduce some solid tumors. Are these effects due to the weight loss or to something else the drug is doing inside the body?
6: Sure. Weight loss is part of the story, but it's probably not the whole story. So weight loss itself ameliorates many obesity-related conditions. And when we lose especially visceral fat, it decreases the inflammation in the body. So that can also affect some of these diseases. And they also affect brain reward pathways. So when you're talking about cardiovascular disease, semaglutide decreases the risk of cardiovascular events and death in high-risk patients by about 20%. But the benefit is even seen when people did not lose weight And the reason for that is because there are GLP-1 receptors on many different organs in our body, and we are just learning how they work. And so that might be the mechanism by which some of these weight-independent effects happen.
7: Hmm. And I'm imagining that the reason for the decrease in the tumors, the kidney problems, liver problems, that probably has to do with inflammation in the body as well?
6: Sure, it can be inflammation. It might be in some of the hormone changes that some of the cancers might, you know, be sensitive to different hormones. It might be something with insulin resistance. There might be immune effects as well. They might directly impact the tumor cells themselves, but that's not yet proven, and we still have a lot more to learn.
7: Well, early scientific evidence also shows that GLP-1s may be reshaping the brain. One study that looked at brain scans showed that the brain connections responsible for attention had multiplied in people taking GLP-1s. What does that suggest to us about the relationship between inflammation, metabolism, and possibly even mental health?
6: Yeah, I mean, the emerging brain data suggests that metabolism and mental health and inflammation are not separate. Appetite, reward, inflammation, stress, and mood are all biologically connected. And again, there's GLP-1 receptors in the brain. We are just learning about all the potential impacts that that might have.
7: So explain to us how the GLP-1s work on cravings for, say, alcohol, nicotine, or even certain addictions like shopping.
6: Right. So in our brain, the GLP-1s work in two pathways. One of them is homeostatic, which regulates kind of the appetite hormones and the metabolism. And the other one is hedonic. So that's the pleasure pathway, which is also involved in addiction and dopamine. And so they probably act on both to help with the food noise, for instance, that people talk about that decreases when they take the medication.
7: All right. Well, despite all of these positive effects, many people on this drug report uncomfortable side effects, including nausea and vomiting. And that means some people on these drugs may not be eating enough to get the essential nutrients they need to function. How does that happen?
6: There are GLP-1 receptors in the gut, and the GLP-1 medications slow down gastric emptying, which can cause reflux and nausea, and can slow transit of food through the intestines. So those kinds of things can create those GI side effects that are very common and tend to go away over time. So when people are taking these medications, it is essential that they are eating enough and that they have someone to work with who can help them monitor their nutrition. A lot of people don't have enough support. They are not working with a dietitian or not getting adequate counseling about what they should be eating. And often they forget to eat. So it's really important.
7: Dr. J, I've read that the huge number of people taking these GLP-1 drugs is giving scientists way more data than clinical trials possibly could. So tell us, is it all upside what we're seeing in the side effects? Or, you know, these are relatively new drugs. Are there potential long-term downsides that we should be worried about?
6: Anytime that a new medication is approved, we want to monitor for unexpected adverse events over time. So real-world data is very important. And these medications have been around a long time, for over 10 years. And so we haven't yet seen anything unexpected. Real-world data also gives us a lot of opportunities to generate data about how the medications are being used in real-world practice. And from this, for instance, we have learned that adherence can be very poor, with less than 60% of people staying on those medicines at 1 year. And we also learn about disparities in who and who cannot get the medications, most notably uninsured Black and Hispanic individuals. So potentially, these big data sets can help with driving policy decisions and to ameliorate these disparities.
7: I want to pick up on something you just said about disparities in certain communities not having equal access to these drugs. These drugs are incredibly expensive. You know, if you're buying them over the counter, it can be over $1,000 a month. It's not covered by all insurance plans. But if they turn out to be, from the scientific data, the sort of Swiss Army knife of medicine, effective treatments for a wide array of ailments, then what about the ethics in medicine? Should everyone have access to them?
6: Yeah, I mean, if something is highly effective, then we don't want to only have privileged people being able to get that. But the price is coming down. And there's a new program called Bridge for Medicare patients that will be closer to $50 a month if that is implemented the way their government's saying it's going to be implemented. So I think it's highly important. It is economically beneficial. And of course, yes, ethically, we do not want to have only privileged people being able to get a life-saving treatment.
7: So in other words, you're saying our entire medical

0: The National Weather Service has issued a flash flood warning for Sheboygan County, Michigan, effective until 5:48 p.m. The National Weather Service in Gaylord has issued a flash flood warning for west central Sheboygan County in northern Michigan until 5:45 p.m. Eastern Daylight Time. At 2:48 p.m. Eastern Daylight Time, Doppler radar indicated thunderstorms producing heavy rain across the warned area. Between 2 and 3.5 inches of rain have fallen. Additional rainfall amounts of 0.5 to 1 inch are possible in the warned area. Flash flooding is ongoing or expected to begin shortly. Hazard: flash flooding caused by thunderstorms. Source: radar. Impact: flash flooding of small creeks and streams, urban areas, highways, streets, and underpasses, as well as other poor drainage and low-lying areas. Some locations that will experience flash flooding include Mullet Lake, Hendricksville. Precautionary/preparedness actions. Turn around, don't drown when encountering flooded roads. Most flood deaths occur in vehicles. Be aware of your surroundings and do not drive on flooded roads. In hilly terrain, there are hundreds of low water crossings which are potentially dangerous in heavy rain. Do not attempt to cross flooded roads. Find an alternate route. Flooding is occurring or is imminent. It is important to know where you are relative to streams, rivers, or creeks which can become killers in heavy rains. Campers and hikers should avoid streams or creeks. Please report observed flooding to local emergency services or law enforcement and request they pass this information to the National Weather Service when you can do so safely.
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3: It's Here and Now. The Ebola outbreak in the Democratic Republic of Congo was first detected in a small gold mining town in the east of the country, in Mongwalu. Health workers began to suspect Ebola in April after reports of people falling ill. A month later, when Congo officially declared an outbreak, the virus was already spreading. Ebola has now reached other parts of eastern Congo, with cases also reported in Uganda next door. But the town of Mongwalu remains a disease hotspot, and tensions there are high. Reporter Emmett Livingstone traveled to the epicenter of the outbreak for NPR.
4: Mongwalu has grown accustomed to the sound of loss. On a green hilltop in the town's only hospital, relatives of a patient who has died of Ebola openly grieve. In this impoverished town of about 130,000 people, there are Ebola deaths almost every day. No one is sure how long the disease has been circulating here, but it was spreading before health workers raised the alarm. Joseph Mute is a community leader in the Mongwalu neighborhood worst hit by the virus. He says that from at least March, people started dying in their homes with blood in their mouths and blood in their noses. Bleeding is a hallmark of Ebola infection, but no one suspected the disease at first. Tuberculosis, AIDS, and mercury poisoning were all advanced as possible reasons. Another popular theory was that the burning of a damaged coffin in February had placed a curse on the area. Burning the coffin violated a taboo. As Joseph Mute put it, some believed that the flames of the coffin spread through the neighborhood, bringing illness. The community leader pointed out several empty houses where Ebola had decimated whole families. About 50 people have died in his neighborhood alone, Joseph says. Few residents agreed to talk to us. This is a rough and remote mining town where people live close together in unsanitary conditions. It's been over a month since Congo officially declared an outbreak, and while the reality of Ebola has set in, there are still parts of Mongwalu that are hostile to health responders. This resistance, coupled with poverty, partly explains how Ebola spread. Another reason is gold, the bedrock of Mongwalu's economy.
5: I'm in a gold mine in Mongwalu. It's in a valley surrounded by steep green hills with lush grass, palm trees, eucalyptus trees. You can hear the sound of a generator, and that's pushing sand down a sluice. Workers then look through that sluice to try and find bits of gold. There, I'd say, maybe 20, 30 pits here. Dozens and dozens and dozens of people are working, despite the Ebola outbreak. The workers that we've talked to are from everywhere across eastern Congo. People travel far and wide in search of economic opportunity. It gives you a hint as to how the disease spread from Mongwalu over such a large region.
4: One of them is Bisimwa Biraki. He says that he fled conflict with Rwanda-backed M23 rebels much further south and ended up here. With such a mobile population, it's easy to see how Ebola spread. Biragi says he's afraid of catching the disease. He tries to take precautions, but his work puts him in proximity to others. Most people find it a challenge to protect themselves. Only about 20% of Mongwalu has access to running water. At the hospital, 6 staff members already died. But on the evening we were there, as dusk settled over Mongwalu, a recovered hospital staffer walked free alongside a 3-year-old girl. In an instant, the town's prevailing gloom gave way to joy. Medical personnel sang about God's grace and danced as the 2 discharged patients looked on in a daze. One of them was Florence Mangembo, the hospital's bookkeeper. It was hell, she said, minutes after leaving the Ebola ward. My body ached, I was weak, and I had no appetite. Mangembo said that she got sick trying to help her sister, who she'd found collapsed and vomiting in a field. She insisted that her sister go to the hospital, where she then died. Some family members have since blamed Mangembo for causing the death. A lot of people in Mongwalu are afraid of the hospital, where admitted Ebola patients often don't come out alive. There is no vaccine for the species of Ebola virus spreading in eastern Congo. The virus exists, Mangembo said, and it's very stubborn. Despite surviving the disease, she says she feels stressed. With infection and deaths weighing on the town, stress is a feeling common to everyone here. But at least for a fleeting moment, the hospital celebration offers a rare release from a nightmare that shows no sign of disappearing soon. For NPR News, I'm Emmett Livingstone in Mongwalu.
3: Emmett Livingstone is one of many reporters bringing us important stories like the one you just heard, often at great personal risk. Here and Now is a production of NPR and WBUR. I'm Scott Tong in Washington, D.C.
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12: From WHYY in Philadelphia, I'm Terry Gross with Fresh Air. Today, Chris Evert and Martina Navratilova, the two most famous and successful women's tennis champions of their generation. They'll talk about being friends and rivals and the difficulty of being both at the same time. They were contrasting public figures. Evert became a tennis star in her mid-teens. Her image was the girl next door. Navratilova defected from communist Czechoslovakia on the day she lost a semifinals match to Evert at the U.S. Open. After being outed, Navratilova became a gay rights advocate. After they had both retired, Evert and Navratilova were each diagnosed with cancer at about the same time. They did well, but last week, Evert disclosed she'd just been diagnosed with a recurrence. Evert and Navratilova are the subject of a new Netflix documentary. First News.
13: Live from NPR News, I'm Lakshmi Singh. The U.S. Supreme Court's newest rulings test the parameters of presidential authority as well as voting rights in a midterm election year. Today, the High Court upheld a Mississippi law that allows election officials to count mail-in ballots that are postmarked by Election Day but received up to 5 days later. This ruling is a loss for the Republican Party, which brought the case. Here's NPR's Ashley Lopez.
14: 18 states and territories have these grace periods for voters casting their ballot by mail. About 30 states in total have these rules for at least overseas voters, which include members of the military. This wiggle room provided to voters has historically allowed them to get their absentee ballots counted in case there are any issues with the Postal Service or other issues. But ahead of the 2024 election, the Republican National Committee and the Trump campaign argued Mississippi's law violates federal laws because it extends an election day set by Congress. Justice Amy Coney Barrett disagreed with plaintiffs and wrote, quote, "The electorate's choice is made when voting is complete, not when ballots are received." Ashley Lopez, NPR News.
13: Cleanup is now the focus in areas of Kentucky overwhelmed by floods over the weekend. Four people were killed. The governor declared a state of emergency. Karen Czar with member station WUKY has the latest from Richmond.
15: Your route may be affected by central Kentucky floods.
16: Now that the water has receded, crews are clearing fallen trees and power lines, and the rubble of buildings that were demolished is being moved by heavy equipment. T.G. Gibson is helping navigate traffic on a country road in Madison County, one of the hardest hit areas.
17: As if you're trying to get up this road, you have to go all the way across town and back in.
16: An added challenge to cleanup efforts is the heat. Temperatures are predicted to be in the low to mid 90s, with a heat index of 100 to 110 this week in the state. For NPR News, I'm Karen Czar in Richmond.
13: Syria is condemning Israeli military fire in two areas of the country south, where Israeli troops occupy territory. Israel's military says it killed, quote, several terrorists after its soldiers came under attack. Here's Itai Stern.
18: Israel says its troops came under fire in two incidents over the weekend inside what it calls a security zone, where its forces are holding Syrian territory. The military says soldiers returned fire. In one incident, an Israeli military helicopter struck the area to support the troops, and in another, it killed several armed militants. Syria's state news agency says there were no casualties from the attacks. Syria's foreign ministry, however, condemned Israel's incursions and shelling, saying they violate Syrian sovereignty and territorial integrity. Israel, which took control of areas in southern Syria in late 2024, said its aim is to prevent threats near its border.
13: That's Itai Stern. It's NPR. Comcast stock is surging after the cable giant announced to the world it is splitting into two public companies. It's separating its media entertainment interests, including NBC Universal and Sky, from its broadband and wireless business. Customers are not likely to see any changes right away. The restructuring is expected to take about a year, pending regulatory approval. The Federal Aviation Administration says it is investigating a JetBlue pilot's report that his plane hit a drone on approach to New York's JFK International Airport this morning. The plane landed safely. In celebration of America's 250th birthday, the fireworks extravaganza this Independence Day in the nation's capital will be supersized. NPR's Bill Chappell says more than 851,000 fireworks will light up the sky and, in the process, set a new Guinness World Record.
19: This year's fireworks show on the National Mall will stretch beyond the mall.
20: There are actually 10 firing locations.
19: That's Pyrotechnico CEO Stephen Vital, whose company is putting on the big show. Some fireworks will be launched from barges in the Potomac River. The show will last 40 minutes, more than twice as long as usual, and it will start later, around 10:30 p.m. Eastern. Vital says he's using fireworks from all over.
20: We've sourced product from around the world to make this special and unique, particularly some great products out of Spain and Italy.
19: He says he wants to create memories of a beautiful show that will last a generation. Bill Chappell, NPR News.
13: I'm Lakshmi Singh, NPR News.
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12: This is Fresh Air. I'm Terry Gross. My guests, Chris Evert and Martina Navratilova, were the greatest female tennis players of their generation. They were friends, and they were each other's greatest rivals in the 70s and 80s. When Evert retired in 1989, they'd each won 18 Grand Slam victories, and they'd each been the top-ranked female player in the world 7 times. Navratilova retired in 2006. Now they're the subject of a new Netflix documentary called Chris and Martina, The Final Set. It tells the story of how they interacted as friends and as opponents, and how their friendship went cold for an extended period when their rivalry became more fierce. When they were each retired, their friendship deepened as they both faced cancer and were able to support each other. Evert was diagnosed with ovarian cancer in 2021. Navratilova was diagnosed with throat and breast cancer in 2022, the same year that Evert had a recurrence. When I spoke with them a couple of weeks ago, they were both in remission. But late last week, Evert disclosed she'd just been diagnosed with a recurrence of ovarian cancer. Here's how the interview went a couple of weeks ago. Chris Evert, Martina Navratilova, what a pleasure to have you on Fresh Air. And really, like, the documentary is so good, both in terms of your friendship, your rivalry, but also the excerpts of matches between the two of you that are just spectacular to watch. So congratulations on that.
25: Thank you.
26: Thank you.
12: I mean, what are the odds you'd have cancer at the same time and be a short drive from each other in Florida? It's really amazing.
25: Yeah, this is Chris. Freaky. I can't get away from her. You know, everything happens with us. We had a 15-year career, and then we got cancer, you know, at the same time. And it really is freaky. But, you know, I always say if I want someone to be in the trenches with me, it's Martina, because she has been so supportive and so understanding and so such a calming, you know, voice to talk to.
26: Yeah, we have such a level of trust that we know whatever we say to each other, it stays there. We know we give each other the best advice we know how to. And there is no ulterior motive or no playing games. That's how we like it, because I think we both have had so many people say, oh, you're great, this and that. They don't give you the real story, but we've always been honest with each other on that front.
0: So you both have or had athletes' bodies. And, Martina, one of the things you were known for at some point in your career was basically building your body, just like intense, like 4-hour-a-day training to make your body stronger. And then, Chris, you ended up doing a very similar thing to keep up with Martina. And when you had cancer, you were really weak. I mean, it was hard to just walk. What was it like for you as athletes to live in a body that wasn't functioning, that was very weak?
26: Well, for me, I mean, so Chris's diagnosis and treatment was much more life-threatening than mine, percentage-wise, but my treatment was more difficult physically. I think I brought my yoga mat with me. I was in New York for 7 weeks, and I literally sat on the yoga mat maybe half an hour of the 7 weeks and did some stretching. I couldn't even do the down dog pose because I would have fallen down. I had absolutely zero strength left. But the longest thing that took was the taste, which I love to eat, so that was tough. But, we're athletes, so we want things to happen right away. It was almost a year before I had full taste buds coming back, but it all came back. But Chris was, well, you talk about what you went through.
25: Well, I think the chemo, kicked my butt, let's put it that way. And, when you think about, I don't want to use the word poisons, but the toxins, it's killing the good cells as well as the bad cells. And it left me very weak, very, very weak. After chemo, I would have 3 or 4 days of intense nausea, and I just would feel tingling in my body, and it just wasn't nice. And, I didn't have the energy. I mean, to walk 6 blocks was a big deal for me. And it was foreign. It felt like it wasn't my body, for sure.
26: Yeah.
0: What were you able to do to support each other through the cancer and its treatment?
25: There are a lot of phone calls between us, and Martina, who is the cook in the relationship, I don't cook, but Martina would bake bread for me, and her wife, Julia, would cook, make some chicken soup.
26: So I made you pesto.
25: Yeah, I got a lot of food from Martina. She got a necklace from me.
26: Yeah, I get jewelry from Chris. She gets food from me.
25: But, Martina's in my relationship, because we've had one for 50 years, is not the type where we have to talk to each other every day to maintain the closeness. I always knew she was there. She always knew I was there if we needed to talk. And that was that.
0: Martina, you knew that something was wrong when you felt a lump in your throat. But
26: it was my lymph node.
0: Oh, it was your lymph node?
26: Yeah. The tumor was in my tongue, but I did not feel that. I just felt a swollen lymph node. So if you can...
0: Right, and that's what got you to be tested.
26: Yeah.
0: But Chris, you weren't symptomatic, but your sister, Jean, had died of ovarian cancer, and she had a genetic mutation, and you wanted to see if you had the same thing. Did I get that right?
25: Yeah, I'll tell you the story to that. My sister, Jeannie, was traveling with me to Singapore, and we were running to the gate. But I look back, and Jeannie was huffing and puffing and not running. And I said, Jeannie, what's the matter? She's an athlete. And she said, I don't know. I've just been out of breath the last few weeks, and I just don't know. I think maybe I have a lung, infection or something. And I said, well, did the doctor say that? And she goes, no, I haven't been to a doctor. So I said, Jeannie, you know what? We're going to Singapore for 4 days, and when we come back, you are going to the hospital right away and get this tested because something's not right. So she said, okay. So she went, and first she got her genetic testing. And believe it or not, everything turned out fine. She didn't have the BRCA gene, but she had a variant that was of uncertain significance, which means it hasn't been tested enough. There's not enough case studies. And so they said, she doesn't have BRCA, so you don't need to be tested. So nobody else in the family was tested. But unfortunately, Jeannie left it too long and when she went in, she had stage 4 ovarian cancer, and it spread everywhere in her body. And she ignored the symptoms because, like most women who are nurturers, they're caring about their kids and their husband and their family.

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1: Basically cancerous, and it's BRCA. So we recommend that you and your family go get tested. Next day I went, got tested. I had the BRCA gene in me. And that week I got a hysterectomy and they took it all out. But the results came back and they said, unfortunately, you have a tumor in your ovaries and you have tumors in your fallopian tube. And I was like, are you kidding me? And they said, but, you know, it's stage one. You got lucky. You got it early. And by the way, I had had blood tests. I had had internal sonograms. I had, you know, everything that you can imagine. And nothing was detected as far as ovarian cancer. And I felt fine. I felt no symptoms. So that was my story. And it's like, you know, so I had the BRCA gene and I had a hysterectomy. And then later on, I had a mastectomy because you have a 70% chance of getting breast cancer if you have the BRCA gene.
2: Did you freak out, Martina, when you were diagnosed?
3: Yeah. Yes, I did. So I felt that my lymph node was swollen. So about 2 weeks later, it's still there, swollen. So I called my doctor and he says, we need to get a biopsy. And it was on a Tuesday. He says, by Thursday or Friday, we'll know. So Friday, I don't hear anything. I call him. And he called back like 5 minutes later. He says, the lymph node is HPV, but the tumor could be anywhere. He literally said it could be in your lungs or your kidneys or your liver. And I'm oh my God, you know, I could like not see next year. So I totally freaked out over the weekend. This is Friday afternoon. And then I found out Monday, oncologist calls me and he says, well, it's HPV and it's definitely just in your throat. It's not anywhere else. And the cure rate is 95%. And I was so relieved. I had like the worst weekend of my life from what the original doctor said. And then the oncologist said, it's going to be nasty. It's not nice. We need to find out where the tumor is, but it's somewhere in your throat. So good news, bad news. And then we scheduled a CT scan. And so then they inject you to see where the tumor is. And they said, okay, so we found the tumor. It's at the base of your tongue on the left side, size of about maybe two centimeters, almost an inch. I didn't feel it. And also your right breast lit up. So I know it's cancer. Unrelated to that, so then I had biopsy on the breast. And it's completely different cancer, tumor, about a centimeter. Same thing. No, nothing showed. I did not feel anything. The mammogram, the day of the surgery, still didn't show the tumor. So even with the mammograms that we have, they're amazing. They still didn't find it. Only ultrasound found it. So then I had to figure out, okay, what do we do now? You know, then you get into the solution. What's the sequence of cure? Because I had two different cancers that went unrelated. I did the gene testing. I have nothing. This is my third cancer, second and third cancer that I've had, unrelated to each other. So
2: right, here we are. You had breast cancer in 2010.
3: In 2010, yes.
2: Well, let me reintroduce you both. If you're just joining us, my guests are Chris Evert and Martina Navratilova. They're the subject of a new Netflix documentary called Chris and Martina, The Final Set. We'll be right back. This is Fresh Air.
4: I'm Kelly Corrigan. Next up on Kelly Corrigan Wonders is a conversation with Blythe Harris, founder of Stella and Dot and author of Daily Creative. At 22, Blythe was hit by an 18-wheeler and spent the years that followed rebuilding her identity from scratch. 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
2: This is Fresh Air. Let's get back to my interview with tennis champions Chris Evert and Martina Navratilova. They were friends, they were rivals, and they were the top players of their generation and two of the top female players ever. They're the subject of a new Netflix documentary called Chris and Martina, The Final Set. It's about their friendship, their rivalry, and then years after they both retired, having cancer at the same time. In the documentary,

0: we see you in the present, and you're still like recovering, but you're done with the treatment, and you're in, I'm not sure what room you're in, whether it's one of your living rooms or someplace else, but you're watching playback, like video playback of some of your matches together, you know, of excerpts of some of your matches together. The playing is spectacular. And what was it like? What were you seeing? And what was going through your mind as you are at this point, like close to 70? I think that's about how old you were. Looking back at when you were in your prime and were rivals battling it out on the tennis court.
1: For me, it was fun watching with Chris because we had different reactions to what happened on the court. But what impressed me is how well we played with those wooden rackets, because you know what? Those rackets are not easy to play with. But you try to put yourself in there physically, what it was like, mentally, what it was like. And it's like, oh, I should have gone down the line, or I can't believe I missed that shot. Or Chris, you had such a great pass. It was amazing. So it was impressive. I was, and the bodies, yeah, I'm like, I wish I could still have that six pack. But anyhow.
2: Yeah, I think, I mean, I had to emotionally get myself back into that time, you know, that time of my life. You know, I think when I watched, you watched two different matches. One, Martina won on the grass, and I noticed that I was winning quite handily. I had control of the match, and then I had a sitter, and I hit it down the middle, and Martina kind of ran into it because mm-hmm. I didn't mean to hit her in the head, even though some people may think I did. But Martina kind of was trying to cover that shot. Yep. So she ran and I hit her in the head. And it was like a comic relief a little bit, you know, and because we were both so stressed out, comic relief. But unfortunately for me, she came to life after that match, after that point. And then she just played, you know, great grass court tennis and beat me. And I remember feeling genuinely happy for her. I remember it was her first Wimbledon. That's always been her dream since she defected. Her family couldn't be there to watch her. She was all alone. And I just was happy for her. And I knew that this was going to be one of many for her to win. In my match, the French Open, I remember that was in 85, and that was the happiest I've ever been winning a major, because I had had a 2.5 year drought against Martina and hadn't beaten her. Everybody counted me out, never thought I'd win another major, and I did. And I went back to the gym and worked out and came into the net, had some new strategies to play. So we both kind of redefined ourselves and our games because the other one was number one at the time, and we made each other better. Yep. At the end of the day.
0: So I'd like you to each evaluate each other's strengths and vulnerabilities from your point of view as the opponent.
1: Well, for me, Chris was the epitome of mental toughness and poker face. She controlled her emotions on the outside 100%. You never knew if she was winning or losing. She was just so controlled, and I so wasn't. So I always admired that and couldn't believe that she could keep it together like that. And her concentration levels, she never gave anything away as far as points. You had to earn it. So I knew every time before we played each other, whether winning or losing, I knew it was going to be a long, long physical match.
2: Nothing physical in my game was any good?
1: Well, yeah, you never missed. So and she ran everything down. And then later, when she got older, she shortened the points and took the net away from me. But yeah, it was emotional.
2: Okay, I think with Martina, she was like an unbelievable athlete. So basically, her movement, her power from her shots. You know, she had a great forehand and a really tricky serve to return. Her backhand was her weaker side, and you know, I tried to extend rallies and keep her at the baseline because I felt like, you know, I could wear her down, and eventually she'd miss, and she would get emotional sometimes in matches, and I felt like that was sort of a feather in my cap. But later on, at the end of her career, obviously she really improved in that area.
0: You each started really young. Chris, you were 5. You were trained by your father, who was a tennis pro, And he used to come with like a cart of tennis balls and throw them your way so you can hit them back. Martina, you started training in Czechoslovakia at age 4. You started
1: five.
0: Oh, you were 5 too.
1: Yeah.
0: And it was your father or stepfather who trained you?
1: My stepfather. Yeah.
0: Mm-hmm. And so you
1: but
0: both
1: he was my father.
0: You both trained hard. At the time when you were training, which obviously really paid off, did you want to go out and play with friends instead of constantly training? Did you think at the time, I'm missing my childhood? Or did you think that in retrospect?
2: My mother used to pick me up from kindergarten, and I used to go to Kara Bennett's house, my girlfriend down the street, and go swimming in her pool, which was a novelty, and have barbecues at night. And I really had a great afternoon. All of a sudden, my mom started picking me up at kindergarten and bringing me to Holiday Park so that my dad could throw tennis balls.
0: That's where your dad was.
2: My dad, who was my tennis pro and tennis coach, used to throw balls, and I would, you know, repeatedly hit the tennis ball. So he was teaching me how to play tennis. I remember at 5 years old feeling very resentful and very bitter and very upset. And but there was nothing I could do about it because my dad was my dad, and he was he was a disciplinarian, and he was the head of the family, so I had no say. But it wasn't my choice to go over and play. But as time went by, interesting enough, more and more kids came to Holiday Park, and I met new girlfriends, and I played with the girls. I played tennis with the boys, and it really became a great little spot to have friendships and also to play tennis and to get better. So, I mean, that feeling went away quickly, and as soon as I started winning 10 and under tournaments and 12 and under tournaments, you know, I had the fever, and I knew that I really loved it, and I loved to win.
1: Yeah, for me it was different in that I did not play every day at all growing up. First 2 years since I was 5, I was just on the hitting against the wall. And when I was 7, when I could hit the – I used my grandmother's racket, so when I could finally hold the racket with one hand, because I was just hitting two-handed backhands against the wall, then I got on the real court. And then when I was 9, I got a coach who taught my father how to teach tennis. And in the winter, we didn't play at all. From like October, it was on clay. In Europe. And so from October to April, I did not play tennis at all until I was maybe 10 years old. Then I would go once a week for an hour. In the winter, that was it. And during the summer, and in the winter, I was doing cross training because I was playing hockey. I was, I was skiing, climbing trees. In the summer, I would swim in the river, ride my bicycle everywhere. But I didn't really play tennis on a daily basis until I was like 15, 16 years old. So it was just completely different for me.
0: My guests are Chris Evert and Martina Navratilova. The new Netflix documentary about their friendship, their tennis rivalry, and having cancer at the same time in the 2020s is called Chris and Martina, The Final Set. They were in remission when we recorded our interview a couple of weeks ago, but last week Evert disclosed she'd just been diagnosed with a recurrence of ovarian cancer. We'll hear more of the interview after a break. I'm Terry Gross, and this is Fresh Air.

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1: 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I'm AJ Jones, filling in today for David Nicholas. 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
2: How will the Supreme Court rule on President Trump's bid to restrict birthright citizenship? 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
1: And that is Morning Edition, tomorrow from 5 until 9. Stay with us. Flash flood warning is in effect for West Central Sheboygan County in northern Michigan until 5:45. And in addition, a flash flood warning in effect for Central Emmett County in northern Michigan until 4:30. Otherwise, for lower Michigan, extreme heat watches and warnings are currently in effect. Highs in the upper 80s to low 90s with a heat index approaching 100. North of the bridge, showers and storms today. Expect some highs near 79 or 26 Celsius for our friends in Ontario. 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
3: This is Fresh Air. I'm Terry Gross. Let's get back to my interview with Chris Evert and Martina Navratilova, who were tennis champions in the 70s and 80s. They spent much of their careers as friends and as their greatest rivals. A new Netflix documentary called Chris and Martina, The Final Set, is about the challenges of that dual relationship and about how they supported each other when they were each diagnosed with cancer at about the same time in the 2020s. When I recorded this interview with them a couple of weeks ago, they were in remission, but late last week, Evert revealed she'd just been diagnosed with a recurrence of ovarian cancer. Chris, in 1970, when you were 15, you defeated the number one ranked women's professional player in the world, Margaret Court, and you became famous for being so good at age 15. How did that affect your sense of who you were and what your life would be like?
4: Good question. I want to know.
5: You know, fame at a young age and success is not a good recipe for emotional and mental development and growth. It really isn't. Because I did beat Margaret Court, and then all of a sudden I was getting a lot of attention, and people were coming up and patting me on the back and telling me how great I was, and people were allowing me to get away with things, and it went to my parents allowing me to get away with things as well. You know, I just think before you develop a personality and you develop principles and boundaries, you know, when you're a kid and everyone's telling you that you're the greatest ever, I just think that it just is very, very confusing and very detrimental to your health. And in those days, we didn't have psychiatrists and therapists and, you know, we didn't have the resources that today's game has. You know, Martina and I had to do this all ourselves, figure it out all by ourselves. And my parents weren't that much of a help because they had never been in my position. So it was like, it was very strange. And I think it affected me, you know, later on in my life when it came to relationships.
3: Well, Chris, you had to go to school, I think, the day after the Margaret Court match.
5: I did. I
3: mean, that's what a clash of worlds that must be.
5: Yeah, I mean, I did. And you know, the kids were looking at me different. Like, I was very, honestly, I was very shy, and I wasn't outgoing, and I wasn't confident in myself. I was a bit insecure. I wasn't the popular girl, and people were looking at me, and kids were looking at me, and, you know, so I felt like an outsider, actually. And then, you know, as years went by, and I started playing tournaments, and the press dubbed me. You know, they labeled me, gave me an image, Little Miss Ice Maiden, you know, Cinderella in sneakers, Little Miss Icicle. And because I was very cool and calm on the court and composed, they thought I was cold. And how could this be a schoolgirl being this cold? And so they gave me an image. And honestly, when you're young, you start living within your image. It's just easier.
3: Martina, when you played your first match in the U.S., I think it was the first time you'd been to the U.S. from Czechoslovakia, and travel was so restricted after the Russians invaded. What was that first tournament like for you? Like, you weren't really speaking the language. You were basically alone. I think Chris had already, like, you know, befriended you and was helping kind of acclimate you. But tell me what that first match was like. And was that against Chris?
4: No. So the first tournament, I had to play qualifying to get into the draw. It was 16 draw. Chris ended up winning it, of course. But I won my first round match. I got qualified and I won the first round match. And then I lost in the quarters. But I was thrilled to be in the States. I always loved American cars. And when you order a ham sandwich, you got, you know, like 2 inches of ham and two slices of bread. Whereas growing up, you had thick bread and one slice of ham. So I thought I was in heaven. And it was $2.50 for that sandwich. I still remember it. I couldn't believe how much ham I was getting. So I fell in love with American culture because it was so... There were oranges on the streets. I could pick an orange.
3: Was this Florida or California?
4: Florida. This is Fort Lauderdale. So I'm picking up an orange of, you know, as I'm driving down the road. And in Czechoslovakia, we only had oranges once a year. For Christmas, we would get bananas and oranges. It was a treat. Normally, you just get apples and pears and maybe peaches. So it was like, you know, Alice in Wonderland for me coming to the States.
3: Chris, you befriended Martina. You helped her, you know, culturally, but also did you help her with her game? And did you think she's going to become my fiercest rival soon?
5: No, I did not help her with her game.
4: She wasn't going to do that, even if she could.
5: What the heck? Yeah. I was not a coach. I was a player trying to protect my number one ranking.
4: And you were 18.
5: I saw a very talented young Czechoslovakian player, and I played her in Akron, Ohio. And you were 16 then?
4: Yeah, 16.
5: I was
4: 18.
5: It was
4: the fourth tournament on the tour. Yeah,
5: which is in the same month that I met her. And I won 7-6, 6-3. But I remember thinking to myself, holy cow, when this young girl, you know, gets into better shape, she is going to be a force to be reckoned with and very dangerous because she had so much talent. Her hands were quick. You know, she had a big first serve. She had a big forehand. And she just was so powerful.
3: So you maintained your friendship until that kind of went cold. And the way the story is told in the documentary is that, Martina, you had become close to Nancy Lieberman, who I think it's fair to say was like the most famous basketball, player of her era. And I think you became romantically involved, too. But she told you that you had to, like, train harder, eat better, and, you know, trim down. And she had you training, like, for hours a day. And your body transformed.
5: Unbelievably.
3: But she also told you that it was time to stop being friends with Chris because it's hard for an opponent to be a friend. You have to just, like, not think about her feelings or anything and just see her as your rival. And I want to know from each of you how that felt. So let's start with you, Martina. How did it feel like I can't be friends with Chris anymore?
4: Well, this happened. So Nancy and I met in April, and then Nancy came with me to the French Open, Eastbourne, Wimbledon, and I lost in the semis in all those tournaments. And after Wimbledon, she says, what are you doing? What do you mean? You could be in so much better shape, and you're too nice to Chris. I'm like, what are you talking about? Oh, you need to be tough, and you need to start training harder, and you need to hate your opponents, and you need to hate Chris. I'm like, oh, okay. And I was very, you know, naive. And again, I didn't have the skills to say, no, I don't have to hate her. I just need to want to beat her. I was almost too friendly. But the getting in shape thing was news to me. I thought I was in good shape. Then she took me on the basketball court, had me run some suicide drills. And that's when I realized, okay, I'm not in as good a shape as I thought. So that summer, I started training hard. Then during the US Open, Renee Richards started helping me, became my coach after the US Open. And that's when everything kind of changed for me. The fitness and then the coaching. Because for 6 years after I defected, I didn't have a coach. My father was my coach, but we could talk maybe once a month. So he couldn't coach me. And I was on my own. And that's when Renee started helping me. That's when everything changed for me.
3: And Chris, what was it like for you after Martina, following the advice of Nancy Lieberman, distanced herself from you?
5: Hurtful. It was very hurtful. And I don't think that was really Martina. I think she was just, you know, following Nancy's orders. And Martina, you know, was really sort of afraid to speak up to her at the same time. But in saying that, Nancy Lieberman did a heck of a lot for Martina Navratilova when it came to her tennis and her fitness.
4: Yep, 100%.
5: Because it was a 180-degree turn from the athlete that she was then until after she had worked out with Nancy. And she was just, she became unbeatable. And then for the next 2.5 years, you know, lost 6 matches. So she did her a lot of good, let's put it that way, but not in a nice way.
3: You lost 6 matches.
4: I had a stretch where I lost 6 matches in 3 years. That's how amazingly I played then. I mean, when I look at the numbers now, I'm like, wow.
5: Dominant.
4: But when you're doing it, you don't think about it. But yeah, that was a pretty good stretch.
3: My guests are tennis champions Chris Evert and Martina Navratilova. They spent most of their careers as friends and rivals and are now the subject of a new Netflix documentary called Chris and Martina, The Final Set. We'll be right back after a short break. This is Fresh Air.
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3: This is Fresh Air. Let's get back to my interview with tennis champions who spent most of their careers as friends and rivals, Chris Evert and Martina Navratilova. They're the subject of a new Netflix documentary called Chris and Martina, The Final Set. Chris Evert had been ranked the number one female player for 7 years, but in 1978, Navratilova defeated Evert in her first Grand Slam singles title at Wimbledon and supplanted Evert as the top-ranked female player. Navratilova went on to hold that position for almost 7 years. Chris, what did it do to your identity? Because your identity was built ever since you were like 15 on like being amazing, being unbeatable, being number one. And when you stopped being number one, when you were losing to Martina, who you had known before she was nearly that good, what did it do to your sense of self?
5: You know, I mean, whether it's ego or pride or whatever it is, I wasn't happy about it. I hadn't played anybody like that before. Nobody had come along with that versatility and the strength, the power that Martina had. And it was tough to swallow, to tell you the truth. But after a while, I kind of came to terms with it and realized she's just too good. And you can continue to work hard, go in the gym like she does and train like she does. And, you know, just try to become a better athlete and change your game a little bit.
3: You started training and
5: changed my strategy.
3: You took a break for a while from tennis.
5: I think I was the first one to take a, it was a mental break at that time, because the way I described it was like, I'd wake up in the morning and I didn't want to get out of bed, and the thought of competing, you know, made me, I didn't have the burning desire. I didn't have the killer instinct.
3: Were you burned out, or, and were you also discouraged because you weren't winning as much?
5: No. I was burned out. I mean, you know that they call that the 7-year itch in marriage. Well, there's this, to me, there's a 7-year itch as being an athlete. And I just was mentally drained. And I wanted just to live life like a normal 24-year-old.
4: Yeah, I was 78. I played 21 tournaments and Chris played 10 tournaments.
3: Martina, anyway. Did you go through that 7-year period?
4: I was burned out at the end of 86, and I did not know it either. It should have been red flags flying everywhere, because I asked my then coach, Mike Estep, how few tournaments can I play and still stay number one? Hello! But I didn't know to take a break. I did not take any vacations. And I played for 3 years burned out, and I still kept trying, and the results weren't there. Then Steffi Graf comes along and starts beating both of us. And so I ended up talking to Billie Jean. I said, Billie, I don't know what's going on. This is now 89 in the spring. I said, I don't know what's going on. I'm trying hard, but the results aren't there and this and that. So she advised me to take a week off, just do nothing except what I want to do, and see if I still feel like the love of the game that I had when I was a little girl hitting against the wall. So I did that. I took a week off, did nothing, and I'm like, yeah, I still want to play. I love the game, and I still feel I can get better or improve in some ways, and I want to play. And I played 6 more years after that. So all it took was 1 week of self-reflection, but I didn't know to take the break.
3: I wonder if this contributed to feeling burned out. You talk about, in the documentary, you talk about how Chris was like considered like the girl next door. Everybody loved her in the stands. But for you, people saw you like, well, she's the communist, and she's a bully. And then at some point after you were outed and she's a lesbian, and that you would get some boos, you wouldn't get as many cheers as Chris did. I mean, that sounds a little demoralizing. Did that contribute to your feeling of burnout, do you think?
4: I'm sure that didn't help, because I always felt like I was the visiting team. No matter where I played, you know, they were cheering for the other guy to win or for me to lose. Either way, you take it personally, and it was tricky. And playing Chris was difficult, because how can you not like Chris? What's not to admire? You know, she was like the epitome of cool. And I was not. But then coming from a communist country, coming from a Slavic country, and then, of course, being gay didn't help either. So, and then, you know, I had visible muscles and, you know, was physically stronger, imposing and all of this, and unapologetic. I never apologized for who I was. And, you know, as a woman, you're supposed to be more demure, and I certainly never was that. So it was just a whole bunch of stuff. And when you really think back, I was still kind of alone, because I was not getting the help emotionally or mentally that I could have used back then. And the pressure never goes away, really.
3: And then there was also the pressure of not being able to come out because it wasn't done. You know, No.
4: I couldn't come out because it would have been a disqualifying, could be disqualifying for getting my citizenship. So I couldn't come out until after I got my citizenship
3: that.
4: In 81. Yes, it was on there. It's up to the final officer, which were, I think, always men, who did the final interview to approve you for citizenship. They can ask you whatever they want. And if they ask you, are you gay? And you can't lie, right? Because then that could be a disqualifier. You have to tell the truth. You're under oath. And if you say yes, and if that officer deems that a disqualifying answer, then you will not get your citizenship, and you're done. And so I couldn't come out for that reason. And then once I got my citizenship, I didn't want to come out because it would have hurt the tour. So it was always something. I was never ashamed of who I was, but I was kind of in the closet because of these circumstances.
3: That's a lot to keep in when you're in the public eye.
4: It is. It is, yeah.
3: Especially when you're being booed. You know, I mean, you're just up against so much and had so much you had to keep inside yourself. You were outed in the New York Daily News. Do you know how that happened?
4: Yes, so I got my citizenship. I think it was July 20th. I go next 2 days later. I got my passport. The next day, I fly to France to play in an exhibition in Monaco. And that reporter who had been asking me, are you gay or are there any lesbians? I can't talk about it until I get my citizenship. I get my citizenship. He calls me. He finds me. And are you ready to talk now? I said no, because I gave him the reason about the women's tennis tour, because Billie Jean King was outed about her lesbian relationship. And she was trying to save herself and, you know, from losing all their sponsorships. She lost them anyway. And then the people in charge of WTA said, you know, we cannot have another scandal, because they knew I wanted to come out once I got my citizenship. So you can't come out, because the sponsor said they will leave the women's tour if there's another scandal. So I explained this to him. I said, I can't come out because... And then I said, you're not going to print this story, right? And he said, not if you don't want me to. I said, well, of course I didn't want you to. Bam, the next day or 2 days later, it's in the Daily News. Martina comes out as bisexual. So there we are.
3: If you're just joining us, my guests are tennis champions Chris Evert and Martina Navratilova. They're the subject of a new Netflix documentary called Chris and Martina, The Final Set. We'll be right back after a short break. This is Fresh Air.
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7: The Trump administration has made massive cuts to research at labs and universities in the United States. 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
7: I'm Scott Detrow. How the Trump administration may be causing a brain drain in the U.S. on the next All Things Considered from NPR News.
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3: This is Fresh Air, and if you're just joining us, my guests are tennis champions who spent most of their careers as friends and rivals, Chris Evert and Martina Navratilova. They're the subject of a new Netflix documentary called Chris and Martina, The Final Set. It's about their friendship, their rivalry, and then years after they both retired, having cancer at the same time. So I want to ask you briefly about retirement. Chris, you retired in 1989. How old were you?
5: 34 years old.
3: Yeah. How did you know it was time, and how did it affect your identity when you were no longer the tennis star? I mean, you were still a celebrity, but you weren't playing anymore.
5: The reason I retired was because the mental side of the game was my strength, and the focus and the determination and the hunger to win was my strength. I used it in my advantage, and I didn't have it anymore. I just wanted to relax. I didn't want to have pressure, and I wanted to start a family. So the nice thing was I had something to go to, and I think that made it, you know, not only bearable, but attractive to me to retire. So after I retired, I was married to a great guy, Andy Mill, and we had a great life. And a couple of years later, we started a family. And I remember every morning waking up after retirement felt like a vacation.
4: Yep.
5: Because I had the freedom to do whatever I darn wanted to do. Because since I was 6 years old, I had a plan and I had a routine. Mm-hmm. And I was on the court every day. So that was that.
3: And you had 3 children in 5 years. You could not have done
5: yes.
3: that if you were playing.
5: No. I really threw myself into motherhood and nurturing. And it was so nice not to think about myself. It was so nice to care for somebody else besides myself. It was just the time for me to start to be a little unselfish and not be selfish.
3: Yeah. Martina, you played for like 8 or 9 years after that, right?
4: I retired in 94. Then I didn't play for 5 years. And then I played doubles for 6 years because I really enjoyed it. But 94 was my last year. And so I played my last match in the Garden in New York in November. It was a Tuesday. And my parents were with me. And on Friday, my mom said I looked 10 years younger because all that stress was finally gone.
3: So I think it's fair to say that you both contributed a lot to the state of women's tennis, the popularity of women's tennis, because the rivalry between the two of you, these two amazing tennis players playing against each other, that really attracted a lot of crowds. And it was a thing, like your friendship and your rivalry together. It was a thing. It was a story in the press. People wanted to see it. And I'd like you each to talk a little bit about how you saw the state of women's tennis changing and what you think you contributed to that.
5: Well, for me, I could sense that tennis was becoming more global. After the Billie Jean King generation, Billie Jean, we have to give full credit to her and the original nine for really working hard to create a tour and provide a good living for women tennis players and, you know, equal prize money. And she was the pioneer. But we were the next generation, and they needed us also to carry the torch. So when Martina and I came along, I think our rivalry brought it to another level, whole new level, because Martina and I brought our own set of fans.
4: Right.
5: To the plate. And Martina, we were so different. She came from a communist country. I came from America. I was a baseliner. She was a serve and volleyer. She was emotional. I was cool and calm. So we both had our own set of fans. And I think we brought more eyeballs to the TV, and we brought more bodies into stadiums. And that would, you know, it enhanced the game of women's tennis.
3: What about younger players now? Do you watch a lot of tennis? And do you think that they're bringing something new to the table on helping to expand women's tennis?
4: Yes. So both Chris and I do commentary for different channels. So we work at all the majors. So we're still, you know, have the finger on the pulse of the game. And because of TV, tennis has become much more international. And then when you have a player from that country, then that excels, then they bring it to the new generation in their country and expand the map again. When Li Na won the Australian Open, or the French Open was the first major she won, first Chinese player, first player from Asia to win a major. Oh my God, tennis exploded in China, and now you have a lot more players playing as Chinese players because of Li Na paving the way for them. So every time you get a new player from a different country, it kind of expands the map in that way.
5: Yeah, and when the Williams sisters came along, we have now more women of color playing, and they were a great influence to women all over the world. I think the players nowadays have more of a social conscience also, so they're good. They're very outspoken about what's going on in the world, and they're really good at you know, bringing these issues to their platform and talking about, whether it's the mental health or, you know, whatever, you know.
4: Yeah, Naomi Osaka,
5: Naomi
4: Osaka, Shiontek, Coco
5: exactly.
4: Golf, very switched
5: inclusion,
4: on.
5: You know, all this. They tackle these subjects with class. And so I think that they're very bright that way. And, you know, I think it's in a good state right now.
3: Thank you both so much
4: for
3: being on our show, and thank you for participating in that documentary, because it's really good.
4: Thank you.
5: Thank you,
4: Terry.
3: Chris Evert and Martina Navratilova are the subjects of the new Netflix documentary, Chris and Martina, The Final Set. We recorded our interview a couple of weeks ago. Late last week, Evert disclosed she'd been diagnosed with a recurrence of ovarian cancer. We send her our best wishes. Tomorrow on Fresh Air, we'll talk about the conflicts between politics and the arts. Our guest will be Isaac Butler, author of the new book, The Perfect Moment: God, Sex, Art, and the Birth of America's Culture Wars. Butler said the conflict had a transformative effect on him because at the same time the culture wars hurtled toward their climax, art saved his life. I hope you'll join us. To keep up with what's on the show and get highlights of our interviews, follow us on Instagram at NPR Fresh Air. Fresh Air's executive producer is Sam Brigger. Our technical director and engineer is Audrey Bentham. Our engineer today is Adam Staniszewski. Our interviews and reviews are produced and edited by Phyllis Myers, Anne-Marie Baldonado, Lauren Krenzel, Teresa Madden, Monique Nazareth, Thea Challoner, Susan Yakundi, Anna Bauman, and Nico Gonzalez-Whistler. Our digital media producer is Molly C.V. Nesper. Roberto Shorrock directs the show. Our co-host is Tanya Mosley. I'm Terry Gross.

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3: Flash flood warnings are in effect for west central Sheboygan County in northern Michigan until 5:45 and for central Emmett County in northern Michigan until 4:30 p.m. All Things Considered is next. It's 4 o'clock.
9: Rebuking President Trump, the Supreme Court upheld a Mississippi law allowing election officials to count ballots that arrive after Election Day. But in other rulings, the court expanded presidential power. We will have the latest on a big decision day for Monday, June 29th. It's All Things Considered. I'm Scott Detrow. Ahead, how the devastating earthquakes in Venezuela are testing its new government and also giving it an opening to delay elections.
10: No one is seriously talking about elections anymore. That is all postponed indefinitely now.
9: Plus, how breweries and World Cup host cities have prepared for the big moment. And we will hear why, when people struggle with dementia, musical memories are often among the last to go.
11: John enjoys, as you've seen, the singing. I enjoy the time we have to share with other caregivers.
9: Those stories after this newscast.
12: Live from NPR News, I'm Lakshmi Singh. The U.S. Supreme Court is out with new decisions that directly affect the extent of the president's powers. Today, the High Court said Lisa Cook can keep her job as a member of the Federal Reserve's governing board, at least for now. NPR's Scott Horsley reports the decision is a setback for President Trump.
13: In a 5-4 ruling, the High Court said the president failed to give Lisa Cook due process when he tried to fire her from the Fed board. The attempted dismissal was part of a broader campaign by the president to bend the central bank to his will in hopes of forcing lower interest rates. While the decision was made on narrow procedural grounds, Chief Justice Roberts wrote, the Fed was deliberately designed to be insulated from political pressure to help prevent the kind of economic panics that were common before the central bank was established. That carve-out for the Fed is in contrast to the Supreme Court's general direction of giving the White House greater control over agencies that were once considered independent. The High Court ruled 6-3 today the president can fire a member of the Federal Trade Commission, reversing a precedent that had stood for nearly a century. Scott Horsley, NPR News, Washington.
12: In a GOP setback, the High Court upheld a Mississippi law allowing election officials to count mail-in ballots postmarked by Election Day but received up to 5 days later. And in a case over geofencing, the court is restricting use of the new law enforcement technique that allows police to tap into giant tech firm databases to see who was near the scene of a crime. The official death toll in Venezuela is now up to 1,719 from two powerful earthquakes 5 days ago. NPR's Ada Peralta reports on rescue operations in Caracas.
14: Overnight, rescue crews did manage to extract one person with life, but they are now digging through rubble for a fifth day, and the chances of finding people alive is diminishing. Jorge Rodriguez, the president of the National Assembly, said more than 5,000 people were injured and that 855 buildings had been damaged. 189 of them were completely collapsed. The government says they've opened shelters, but on the streets of Caracas, the displaced are sleeping on sidewalks and in parks. Ada Peralta, NPR News, Caracas.
12: The Federal Aviation Administration's investigating a possible collision between a passenger jet and a drone. NPR's Joel Rose says a JetBlue flight reported the collision this morning.
15: JetBlue Flight 948 was preparing to land at John F. Kennedy International Airport in New York when the pilot told air traffic control about the incident. In this archived audio recording from the website liveatc.net.
16: We collided with a drone back there in the turn. Just wanted to pass that to you.
17: You said you collided?
16: Yep, it hit us. Right above the cockpit.
15: The JetBlue pilot said the collision occurred around 7:15 a.m. as the flight from Las Vegas was on its final approach to JFK, about 3,000 feet above the ground. The plane landed safely. The FAA says there was no damage to the aircraft, but an investigation is underway. Joel Rose, NPR News.
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3: I'm A.J. Jones with WCMU News. Good afternoon. Michiganders are bracing for an onslaught of extreme heat this week. As Quinn Kleinfelter reports, the National Weather Service predicts the torrid temperatures will broil much of the central and eastern portions of the U.S.
18: Forecasters say a massive heat dome will center on the Ohio Valley and scorch its way into the southeast, affecting dozens of states. Temperatures will hit the upper 90s or more in many areas, and with the humidity involved, feel far hotter than that. It also means there won't be much relief from the dangerously warm conditions, even at night. Meteorologist Andrew Arnold.
19: When we talk about conditions like this, we're typically going to see temperatures around 70 degrees during this time, so there's not going to be a lot of relief overnight. So hot during the day, little relief overnight.
18: I'm Quinn Kleinfelter.
3: The U.S. Department of Agriculture predicts that beef prices will continue to rise this year. That's partly because the country's beef cattle herd is at its smallest since the early 50s. That's created tough economic conditions for beef businesses like meat packing plants and feedlots, where cattle gain weight before being processed. David Anderson, professor and extension economist at Texas A&M University, says those facilities rely on a large number of animals moving through them.
20: You know, we've got more capacity to process animals than we need, given the number of animals. And so we have packing plants that are closing.
3: This year, meat packing plants in Nebraska, Texas, Pennsylvania, and Tennessee have closed or reduced operating hours. These kinds of disruptions to the beef supply chain can cause higher prices for consumers. There is a flash flood warning in effect for west central Sheboygan County in northern Michigan until 5:45, and a flash flood warning for central Emmett County in northern Michigan until 4:30. Otherwise, highs in the upper 80s to low 90s across the state north of the bridge. Expect highs near 79, 26 Celsius.
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9: It's All Things Considered from NPR News. I'm Scott Detrow. The conservative Supreme Court took sides against the Republican Party in a ruling today. The case was about mail-in voting. The court upheld a Mississippi law that allows election officials to count mail-in ballots that are postmarked by Election Day but received after Election Day. Here to explain the court's ruling is NPR political correspondent Ashley Lopez. Hey, Ashley.
22: Hey there.
9: Tell us more about the case.
22: Yeah, so this case was centered on a Mississippi law that allows election administrators to count postmarked ballots that arrive up to 5 days after Election Day. The Republican National Committee and the Trump campaign filed a challenge to that law before the 2024 election, arguing that these sorts of grace periods for voters amount to an unlawful extension of elections. They argued that Congress sets an election day, and counting votes after that jeopardizes the integrity of American elections.
0: And it seems like the court's majority did not buy that argument?
22: They did not. In a 5-4 ruling where two conservative justices, Amy Coney Barrett and John Roberts, sided with the liberal wing of the court, they said that Mississippi's law isn't violating federal statute. Justice Barrett authored this opinion. She wrote that states have the right to maintain some latitude in how they run their elections, which includes how they run their mail-in ballot programs. And while this might be out of step with President Trump and some GOP officials, this is actually historically a pretty conservative principle. The majority also said in clear language that voting is happening when voters fill out a ballot, mm-hmm. not when ballots are making their way through the mail.
0: I mean, the split from the conservatives of the court is pretty interesting, but I'm curious what the reaction has been from conservatives not sitting in the Supreme Court.
22: Yeah, well, I mean, President Trump was obviously upset, right? He renewed his call to severely restrict mail-in ballots nationwide, even though he often votes by mail himself. He also urged Congress to pass an elections overhaul bill that so far has gone nowhere in the Senate and notably doesn't include anything about ballot receipt deadlines. There is Mississippi's Republican governor too, Tate Reeves. Even though the court upheld his state's own law, he said he disagreed with the ruling and plans to get rid of the state's grace period. He said this is a COVID-era law that doesn't need to stay in place. I think it's worth noting the Republican-led state legislature could have changed the law years ago, mm-hmm. but this case was part of a larger GOP effort to undermine access to mail-in voting that just didn't pan out in this case.
0: Because of the way that President Trump attacks this, mm-hmm. this gets a lot of attention. But how many voters are we really talking about, big picture, who have their mail ballots arrive after Election Day?
22: You know, so right now, 18 states and territories have a grace period for most voters casting ballots by mail. And it's even more voters when you factor in people overseas, including members of the military. A good example of this is Washington State. In 2024, 250,000 mail-in ballots were counted that were received after Election Day. So, I mean, it's a pretty significant number of people who could have been affected.
0: Interesting. Tell me more about how this would affect people beyond voters, right? Like election officials.
22: Yeah, I mean, this would have been a big change for them. This could have been a lot of chaos, right? Especially in states that have universal mail-in ballot programs. I've seen statements from various secretaries of state that say that educating voters about changes to deadlines would have been like this huge undertaking ahead of the midterms. And like, look, there's data that suggests that voters in general adapt to tighter deadlines over time. But changing the rules so close to an election could create a lot of upheaval in some states. So voting rights advocates say they're relieved the court did not side with Republicans on this.
0: NPR's Ashley Lopez, thank you so much.
22: Yeah, thank you.
0: Frustration is growing in Venezuela following last week's deadly earthquakes. They've killed more than 1,700 people, according to local authorities. Those on the ground say the response from the country's U.S.-backed government has been slow and poorly coordinated, leaving many in the disaster zone to fend for themselves. John Otis reports.
1: A backhoe is digging through the ruins of a 12-story building that collapsed here in the coastal town of Los Corales. But the government backhoe operator never showed up, so local residents had to pay for one. Such delays are costing lives, says Rosalia Bustamante, who lost several friends who were inside the building.
2: Aquí había gente que estaba respondiendo cuando lo llamaban.
1: There were people in the ruins responding when we called out to them, she says, but now they are dead. Neighborhood volunteers have pulled more than a dozen corpses out of the building, but lacking body bags, they resort to garbage bags and plastic sheets.
23: In front of me, rescue workers are laying out the corpse of a dead child underneath a palm tree.
1: Venezuela has thousands of police and army troops, but they have been slow to arrive and some have been accused of looting. They've also set up roadblocks and are demanding government permits from doctors and rescue workers. Construction worker Julio Melendez tried to bring in a jackhammer to help search for survivors. But the process took 2 days because police demanded a government permit and the sales receipt for the jackhammer. The only thing the authorities do is get in the way, he says. Politics also got in the way the last time this part of Venezuela faced disaster.
24: In 1999,
1: amid mudslides that killed at least 10,000 people, then-President Hugo Chavez rejected U.S. help to rebuild roads and bridges, instead relying on help from his communist allies in Cuba. Now, aid workers are arriving from all over the world, but Venezuela is in far worse shape. People here have endured an economic meltdown, plus a crackdown on their democracy. All this has prompted more than a quarter of the population to flee the country, including large numbers of health workers and engineers.
5: Lo que es transporte, lo que es seguridad, lo que es servicio de agua, lo que es iluminación con plantas eléctricas y la fuerza armada.
1: Retired Venezuelan Army General Antonio Riveros says the country's armed forces should have been deployed immediately with trucks, generators, portable lights and water systems. That didn't happen.
5: La actitud de los funcionarios militares ha sido inducida a encontrar un enemigo siempre en la población.
1: Rather than helping people, Rivero says, the security forces are trained to view them as a threat that could rise up against the country's repressive government. After U.S. troops ousted authoritarian leader Nicolas Maduro in January, he was replaced by acting President Delcy Rodriguez. She's widely blamed for the government's haphazard response to the earthquake. But it's also allowed her to further delay a transition to democracy.
10: No one is seriously talking about elections anymore. That is all postponed indefinitely now.
1: That's Orlando Perez, a Latin America expert at the University of North Texas at Dallas. He points out, however, that earthquakes can upend governments, as was the case in Nicaragua. There, dictator Anastasio Somoza stole so much relief aid after a 1972 earthquake that it gave a boost to Sandinista rebels who toppled him.
10: That quake really was the beginning of the end of the Somoza regime.
1: In Venezuela, anger is also rising. This woman, whose nephew died in the quake, blames the slow reaction of government officials.
6: Son unos perros malditos. Son malos.
1: They're damn dogs, she says. Nearby, volunteers continue to improvise as they search for signs of life. At one collapsed building, they attach a cable to a chunk of concrete, then hit the gas to try to remove it. But it barely budges. For NPR News, I'm John Otis in Los Corrales,

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1: KUOW's Matt Martin was there this weekend.
2: That's trash crashing into a huge dumpster in a field in the small town of Madras, Oregon. It's part of the Gambler 500. The gimmick is to buy a junky car for $500 and gamble on whether or not you can get it running. Once you do, you take that car to race on public lands and collect as much garbage as possible. These cars are heavily modified and painted wild colors. A truck with a dragon on the hood that spits real flames, or a car frame with a boat Frankensteined onto it, known as a Lamboat Genie. Tate Morgan founded the Gambler 500. He says it's a way to gamify public service.
3: It's the Mary Poppins, you know, spoonful of sugar thing. You know, if you just said, hey, let's go pick up trash, you would get a half a dozen people. But if you set up this big, cool challenge where people could let their freak flag fly and build crazy, weird cars and not be put in a box, then this is what happens.
2: It really is a party. RVs and tents dot the field. There are food vendors and concerts. It's like Burning Man meets Mad Max meets the Sierra Club. Robert Kenton wears a top hat and jacket covered in patches from past gambler events. He's never missed one since 2018. He says all the regulars have grown up and experienced life together.
4: We've gotten married, we've gotten divorced, we've had kids, you know, cancer, births, suicides, stuff like that. So, and we all kind of just become this kind of weirdly dysfunctional off-roading group family.
2: The Gambler 500 has spread beyond Oregon. Satellite groups have popped up from California to New York. Tate Morgan is happy his idea has taken hold.
3: I think we've also addressed a certain portion of our society and outdoor users who didn't fit in the archetype of how people wanted to define environmentalists and stewardship.
2: These gamblers have removed more than 5 million pounds from public lands in Oregon over the years, a testament to the group's slogan, ABG, Always Be Gambling. For NPR News, I'm Matt Martin in Madras, Oregon.

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1: 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I'm AJ Jones, filling in today for David Nicholas. From Beirut, the Israel-Lebanon deal lands as a mix of anger and reluctant acceptance, with Hezbollah calling it a major capitulation. More on the terms of the preliminary agreement coming your way in about 20 minutes here on WCMU. 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
1: Flash flood warning in effect currently for West Central Sheboygan County until 5:45 and for Central Emmett County until 4:30. Otherwise, highs will be in the upper 80s to low 90s, with the heat index approaching 100 north of the bridge. Expect some showers and storms today. Highs near 79, 26 Celsius in Ontario. It's 89 in Mount Pleasant, 88 in the Tri-Cities and Big Rapids, 72 in Oscoda, 78 in Gaylord, 86 in Cadillac, 88 in Traverse City, and 79 in Petoskey. It's 420.
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1: It's All Things Considered from NPR News. I'm Scott Detrow. The British betting company William Hill predicts more than 5 million pints of beer will be consumed in stadiums and fan zones at this year's World Cup. And that is before you count all the beer being drunk in bars where people are watching the tournament. Three craft breweries based in three World Cup host countries are using the occasion to brew something increasingly rare, cross-border solidarity. NPR's Chloe Veltman reports.
2: The beer makers at Rey Arbol Brewing Company in Mexico, Headlands Brewing in the US, and Cabin Brewing Company in Canada say they came up with the recipe for their World Cup-themed beer over months of back and forth on video chat and email.
3: It's a Mexican lager.
4: That is like a West Coast IPA.
5: And then us up in Canada, most of our beers are hop-driven. So we thought, let's go for a dry-hopped Mexican lager.
2: Cabin's Hayden Dews says they're all sharing the same recipe, but each brewery is giving the product its own individual spin.
5: All three of us ended up designing our own label for the beer.
2: Rey Arbol's Alejandro Gomez says he's created World Cup-themed beers before, but this one is about more than just making a product.
3: When I go to California or Canada, they will treat me like family.
2: And Headlands' Ryan Frank says they named their tri-national collaboration Common Ground in honour of the cross-border friendship.
4: Building bridges and knowing what's important in life. And for us, that's soccer and beer.
6: 16 cities. 48 teams.
2: The official messaging around the World Cup is also about building bridges.
6: All of us. United as individuals. United as billions.
2: But this rhetoric stands in sharp contrast to geopolitical realities. Tensions between the US, Mexico and Canada over everything from trade tariffs to auto manufacturing standards are high. The beer makers behind Common Ground are feeling the friction. For example, Frank says, through the rising costs of aluminum cans and raw ingredients.
4: There are tariffs slapped on any European grown hops, which are really critical to some of our core brands.
2: Meanwhile, when signing an executive order establishing a White House task force for the World Cup in March 2025, President Trump said he viewed the cross-border hostilities as a good thing for the World Cup.
7: Oh, I think it's going to make it more exciting.
8: It's true that when it comes to the actual soccer, we've developed a very healthy, vibrant rivalry between the three countries.
2: This is Andres Martinez. He's the co-director of Arizona State University's Great Game Lab, which explores the connection between sport, media, and geopolitics.
8: But we're also linked together in this very symbiotic relationship.
2: Martinez says when the US, Canada, and Mexico first launched their collaborative bid to co-host the World Cup in 2017, they were closer partners.
8: It was meant to showcase these tight bonds that had developed between the three countries.
2: But things have soured since then, and he says cross-border collaborations related to this year's event, like Common Ground, are rare.
8: To see craft beers across the three countries coming together like this, it's a bittersweet reminder of what we were hoping to see a lot more of, right?
2: Geopolitics couldn't be further from the minds of fans as they watch Mexico play South Africa at Headlands Brewing's North Berkeley location. Roberto Mandujano sips on a pint of Common Ground.
9: Three different ways, right? Three different taste buds come together and make something cool.
2: He's less enthusiastic about the topic of cross-border relations.
9: We live in a world where everyone wants to make everything political, right? But I think it's more of a, I guess, we're all here for soccer, right?
2: The Mexico fan says that's the true Common Ground. Chloe Veltman, NPR News, Berkeley, California.
1: Dementia can cause people to turn inward and become isolated. Their caregivers can feel lonely and stressed as well. A growing number of social support groups are using music to bring joy and connections to those struggling with memory loss and their caregivers as well. Vermont Public's Nina Keck has more.
10: Hey, Jerry, I'm getting your coffee ready.
11: It's late morning, and the downstairs meeting room at St. Luke's Episcopal Church in Chester, Vermont, is filling up. There's an easy banter as couples arrive, grab coffee, and settle around a large table. Then Martha Mitchell straps on her guitar.
12: Okay, so let's start with a song. Do we want to start with Peace in Our Hearts, which Diane and John taught us?
11: The simple song kicks off 2 hours of music and camaraderie.
12: It goes like this. We're going to walk together, arm in arm with peace in our hearts. We're going to walk together.
11: This monthly gathering is what's known as a memory cafe. They offer support and activities designed for people with dementia and their caregivers. According to the American Music Therapy Association, a growing number are including music. In fact, of the nearly 600 memory cafes listed in Dementia Friendly America's national database, 100 incorporate music. Diane Holm of Springfield, Vermont, says it's what brings her and her husband John back every month to this group.
13: Because John enjoys, as you've seen, the singing, I enjoy the time we have to share with other caregivers. You don't have to say much because they know exactly what you're talking about. And it's a place where you can be honest.
11: John is a retired attorney who says he's outlived a lot of his friends. Like many people in this group, his memory and mobility problems are getting worse.
14: The only thing that helps a lot is singing. When we're singing with Martha, that really helps because it kind of raises my spirits.

0: John Yaffe agrees. He worked as a nurse before being diagnosed with frontal temporal and vascular dementia in his late 50s.
1: I feel my heart beating slower, and I just feel so much happier. Like it brings out the happy hormones in my brain. I'm thinking.
0: Yaffe's right. Music can trigger the release of hormones and neurotransmitters that boost mood, reduce stress, and improve emotional well-being. For people with dementia, there are even more benefits. Brain imaging shows listening to familiar or meaningful music can strengthen neural connections, particularly in areas that support memory and attention. It's visceral, says song leader Martha Mitchell.
2: Music is phenomenal. It touches the non-physical part of the body. It gives you access to feelings that you can't access any other way.
0: Like when you hear a favorite song from high school and the words and emotions come flooding back. And Mitchell says for people with advanced dementia who've lost the ability to speak, many can still sing. She points to Jerry Tucker, who comes to this memory cafe with his wife, Deborah. When they arrive, he's withdrawn and sits with his head down. But by the third song, Jerry's head comes up. His gaze is more focused. He's not only singing, he's smiling, which makes his wife smile.
3: Oh, yeah, he can sing words of all these old songs, but not remember, you know, sometimes forget who I am. You know, it's just these memory cafes, I love them.
0: The music feels good, she tells me. And being in a place that feels safe and supportive for both her and her husband is huge. For NPR News, I'm Nynie Keck in Chittenden, Vermont.

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1: 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It's 4:30.
0: It's All Things Considered from NPR News. I'm Scott Detrow. For many of us, July 4th means food, burgers, hot dogs, ice cream. So what were the founding fathers chowing down on 250 years ago? Apparently a lot of oysters.
4: They were all eating pretty much the same diet, which was English, French, European.
0: First News.
5: Live from NPR News in Culver City, California, I'm Dwayne Brown. The Supreme Court says Federal Reserve Governor Lisa Cook can remain in her job for now, but dramatically expanded President Trump's power to fire the heads of other independent federal agencies. The High Court also handed victory today to writer E. Jean Carroll in a case that found Trump liable for sexual abuse and defamation. Here's NPR's Kerry Johnson.
6: A New York jury awarded E. Jean Carroll $5 million after she accused Trump of sexual abuse decades ago and then argued he defamed her after she went public with the allegations. President Trump says the jury should not have heard from other women who made sexual abuse claims against him. Now the Supreme Court has declined to hear his appeal. The justices did not specify their reasoning, nor was there any public dissent. Carroll's lawyer says the ruling ends Trump's quest to avoid accountability for his actions. Trump's also contesting a separate jury award to Carroll for more than $83 million. He says, quote, "This injustice cannot be allowed to stand." Kerry Johnson, NPR News, Washington.
5: A series of weekend attacks by both the U.S. and Iran in the Persian Gulf are threatening efforts to negotiate and end that war, although both sides announced that they are sending teams of negotiators to Qatar this week and pausing the latest round of airstrikes. Iran says it's not going there to hold formal talks. This comes as a fragile deal to keep the Strait of Hormuz shipping channel open. It's hanging in the balance, and here's White House Press Secretary Caroline Levitt.
7: Iran has requested a meeting this week, so Special Envoy Witkoff and Jared Kushner will be flying to Doha for high-level meetings this week as we continue to discuss the Memorandum of Understanding. On the sidelines of those high-level talks will be the technical talks.
5: Those talks will include ultimately who operates and who operates the Strait. This is NPR.
1: I'm AJ Jones with WCMU News. Good afternoon. The Trump administration has sued the state of Michigan and three other states in hopes of getting state data on who's receiving aid from a federal food assistance program. Federal attorneys say the administration needs the data to identify fraud and overpayments in the Supplemental Nutrition Assistance Program, or SNAP. In the past, state officials said they were concerned about participant privacy and potential misuse of the data by federal immigration agencies. A bipartisan pair of bills could give a Michigan government watchdog more authority over state prisons. Zena Issa reports.
8: The Legislative Corrections Ombudsman oversees the Department of Corrections, but supporters of the new bills say it has too many restrictions. Right now, the office can only investigate complaints from state legislators or prisoners. The bills would allow prison staff and families to register complaints, too. Representative Lori Pohutsky is a co-sponsor. She says these changes would make a big difference.
9: Being able to issue reports to the department that then have meaningful corrective actions, and that the legislature is paying more attention to these reports.
8: The bills would also require the Department of Corrections to release medical records needed to investigate inmate deaths. I'm Zena Issa.
1: The U.S. Coast Guard announced it will be coordinating with Traverse City's Cherry Capital Airport to ensure safe flights when it begins drone testing in the area later this summer. WCMU's Barb Ellion has more.
10: The Coast Guard is training pilots and developing drones to help locate people during search and rescue missions across the Great Lakes. Ryan Hahn is a commanding officer with the U.S. Coast Guard in Traverse City. He says the training exercises will determine if using drones can be a long-term solution.
11: There's a lot of people that get in distress on the Great Lakes unexpectedly. The water is very cold. The weather picks up very quickly.
10: Hahn says the drones will be mainly flying between Traverse City and Camp Grayling. In Traverse City, I'm Barb Ellion, WCMU News.
1: A flood warning is in effect until 10:30 this evening for a portion of northern Michigan, including Sheboygan and Emmett counties. Otherwise, highs in the upper 80s to low 90s, highs near 79 or 26 Celsius in Ontario. It's 4:35.
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0: It's All Things Considered from NPR News. I'm Scott Detrow. Israel and Lebanon have agreed on a roadmap for ending the war that has killed thousands of Lebanese people. Israel has destroyed whole villages and occupied large parts of southern Lebanon in its military campaign against the Hezbollah militia. In signing the U.S.-brokered agreement, Lebanon's ambassador to the U.S., Nada Mouawad, called this a first step
13: on the road to restoring Lebanese sovereignty and territorial integrity.
0: But Hezbollah immediately rejected the agreement. And in Lebanon, as NPR's Ruth Sherlock reports, it's been widely attacked as unworkable.
14: Even with the deal between Israel and Lebanon signed, Israeli drones still circle, menacing, over Beirut. Outside Lebanon's parliament, protesters against the agreement blast songs celebrating the fight against Israel. Hezbollah's leader, Naim Qassem, has called it, quote, a surrender of Lebanese sovereignty. It's a view widely shared across Lebanon.
15: It is not in the interest of the Lebanese, and it is not in the interest of Lebanon.
14: This is Selina Nasser, a Lebanese human rights expert now focused on the war in the south. The agreement makes Israel's withdrawal from Lebanon conditional on Hezbollah giving up its weapons. Israel claims it's weakened the Iranian-backed militia enough that the Lebanese army can enforce this. Nasser says this is simply not the case. The Lebanese military is small, with limited combat experience.
15: The Lebanese state will not be able to disarm Hezbollah, and therefore the Israeli army will not do their commitments of redeployment and allowing people to return to their villages.
14: All over Beirut, crammed into courtyards between skyscrapers and along the seafront, are tents housing those whose homes in South Lebanon have been destroyed in the bombardment or are now beyond their reach in territory occupied by the Israeli army. These are the people most affected by the deal.
16: Hi.
14: Four-year-old Celine comes up to us shyly as we speak with her mother, Iman Herez. This little one has lived through two wars, Harz says. This one and the conflict between Israel and Hezbollah a few years ago. She says her daughter knows what to do when she hears a warplane, rush to try to shelter against a wall. All this suffering has bolstered support for Hezbollah by many who see the militia as stopping Israel from taking more land. Ali Shaito, a mechanical engineer and refugee from the south, says especially now it's unthinkable to disarm the group.
17: No one could take the weapon of Hezbollah.
14: And in Lebanon, a country of many religions with a history of sectarian violence, if the Lebanese army tries to remove Hezbollah's weapons, Shaito warns, it could push the country to civil war.
17: To have a war between each other, not with another country.
14: A few meters away, Mohammed Ashmar sits on an orange sofa outside a tent he shares with his wife and three young children. A Lebanese flag flutters in the breeze. Ashmar says he put up the flag even before the tent, and that he would like to see a strong Lebanon where the army controls its borders. He served in the Lebanese army for 14 years. He's also a Shia Muslim from the south, the bloc from which Hezbollah draws much support. When asked if he were in the military today, if he would carry out orders to disarm Hezbollah, he avoids giving a clear answer. Ruth Sherlock, NPR News, Beirut.
0: Many of us will be throwing burgers and hot dogs on the grill this weekend as the U.S. celebrates its 250th birthday. Back in 1776, American colonists were eating differently, but your diet depended on who you were. NPR's Ava Berger has more.
16: The historic William Pica House and Garden in Annapolis, Maryland, is a five-part brick mansion with sprawling green grounds and vibrant flowers. It's a snapshot of how people lived and ate in the colonial era. The dining room features a decadent wooden table, complete with original monogram silver condiment shakers for the Pica family.
18: Ham and asparagus. And
16: again, Dana Connett led a tour through the home. She explained what would be on the table on a typical spring night.
18: So ham and asparagus, roasted chicken, a gravy boat. This beautiful Corette set, this actually belonged to William and Mary Pica, and their monogram, you can see, is right there.
16: William Pica was the governor of Maryland for a time and lived in this Annapolis home from about 1765 to 1780. He's one of Maryland's four signers of the Declaration of Independence. Founding fathers like Pica, along with George Washington and Thomas Jefferson, were trying to copy the lifestyle of rich Europeans. Historian Joyce White says many wealthy colonists even imported food from France and England.
4: They were all eating pretty much the same diet, which was English, French, European.
16: That food included hogheads, turkey soup, shad and rockfish, collards, beef, and so many oysters, enough to build houses and streets out of the shells. For the early colonists, food was a display of wealth and social hierarchy. Historians say Washington and Jefferson set the trend for food in the late 18th century. Jefferson loved his French wine and Virginia ham, while Washington was more conscious of displays of wealth. He tried to eat simple foods, like corn cakes and honey for breakfast.
18: So this room represents the kitchen. We're now in the east wing of the house.
16: And of course, they weren't the ones cooking themselves. Washington and Jefferson both had enslaved chefs. So did William Pica.
18: Affy, Bet, Paul, Sarah, Saul, and a man named Denby.
16: In the basement kitchen at the Pica House, Dana Connett lists the six known names of the enslaved people who worked for the Pica family.
18: Often, like, slept where you worked.
16: Connett points out a bedroll in the corner of the small room. The enslaved kitchen workers slept next to the hearth. The kitchen would have been sweltering in the summer. A recreated meal for the enslaved sits on a rickety wooden table.
18: This dish shows roasted kidneys, sweet potatoes, collard greens, hominy, and black-eyed peas.
16: That wouldn't have been enough to satisfy hunger. Down the street is another relic of the time period. Middleton Tavern dates back to 1750.
19: Come on, follow me.
16: Arthur Gross has been the chef for 50 years at the tavern.
19: I come in here almost every day, and the building is just old. Sometimes I wonder myself, what would it have been like to be back in those kind of days?
16: He's putting in a food order for the next couple of days.
19: I'm going to order calamari, 10 pounds of calamari, rings and tentacles. Too messy to try to cut it. Six pounds of claw meat for my crab soup. I buy maybe 100 pounds of rockfish a week.
16: Now, rockfish and crab would certainly have been around in 1776. A tavern like Middleton's, near the waterfront and the docks, would have been a popular meeting place for merchants and sailors needing refreshments after long journeys at sea. Gross told me to get the authentic experience of food from 1776, I had to try Middleton's rockfish. It was my first time trying rockfish, and it was delicious. I feel just like a colonist. No. Ava Berger, NPR News, Annapolis.
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1: And All Things Considered is on WCMU. I'm AJ Jones, filling in today for David Nicholas. Saginaw is the only city in America with a hard limit on how much money it can take in from annual property taxes. It's been that way since 1979. Over the decades, city officials say they've had to pull back some of its services because of the cap, including efforts to take care of the city's 80,000 trees. WCMU's Kristen Kappas takes us on a trip around the Tri-Cities to see how Saginaw measures up to its neighbors in urban forest management.
20: Former Saginaw Mayor Floyd Clock says the city's urban forest has been declining for years.
21: Saginaw does not have the well-trimmed view, in my opinion, like it used to have. It is a terrible, but it's just not that exceptional urban forest.
20: The city used to have a forestry department that managed beautification and safety efforts within its sprawling urban forest. That was before the city downsized its staff because of tax cap-related budget constraints. Clock is one of many people advocating for the cap to be removed to boost various city services. Nowadays, most funding for tree maintenance for the city is pulled from a $12 million state allocation that is meant to take care of Saginaw's roads. City officials estimate only about $150,000 to $200,000 of that goes toward tree service every year.
22: My streets crews are, you know, we're understaffed and overworked.
20: That's Phil Carwatt, Saginaw's Director of Public Services. He says his department is working through a backlog of around 250 tree-related complaints. They're looking to contract some of the work out just to get caught up.
22: This will be the first time that I'm aware of in my 27 years that we ever contracted out any assistance with trees.
20: Travis Hare, Carwatt's deputy, says the city must keep up with the backlog while simultaneously caring for growing amounts of aging trees.
23: We have to do our jobs. We have to maintain them. We just have to get creative in how we do it. Public services isn't allowed to fail.
20: Asia Doughton is a Michigan State University professor specializing in urban forestry. She says when tree service is limited, locals take notice.
24: That ultimately can result in public distrust in trees and public distrust in the government that they believe is supposed to manage those trees.
20: Doughton says trees help cool down urban climates while also making cities more attractive to visitors.
24: If you have a community that has like a central business district, it is much more likely that people will spend more time in that central business district if there are trees present than if there is not.
20: Meanwhile, Midland and Bay City, despite having smaller urban forests, have more robust services.
25: Left on Tyler, and then I think it's the second one on the right.
20: That's Matthew Nagel and Leonard Nicolai, two out of five full-time arborists with the city of Midland. They're pulling their bucket truck up to a curb to start a day of cleaning up storm damage and raising canopies. The rest of their crew are in a truck just ahead, hauling a wood chipper. Marcy Post, the city's Parks and Recreation Director, says her department cares for 40,000 trees. That's half the size of Saginaw's urban forest, but the city spends about five times as much money to maintain it.
26: They're just so important to us, and I feel pretty lucky to be in a community that has residents that do value the benefit of a tree.
20: In addition, the arborists also help first responders by participating in climbing rescue workshops and sometimes assist in live emergencies. Midland recently developed a tree inventory using artificial intelligence, which Post says will help them plan for future forestry needs. According to Doughton, Midland is the first city in Michigan to do so.
24: It's like a gold mine in all the positive ways. It gives them the best, most accurate, up-to-date understanding of what trees are in their community.
20: Over in Bay City, there's only about 20,000 trees, which are typically cared for with a $500,000 budget. In the last few years, the city has implemented a system residents can use to request a tree be removed or planted. People can even choose the kind of tree they want. Adam Webster oversees the city department in charge of tree management.
27: That goes back to how we value the canopy here in the community.
20: Saginaw has put the cap's removal on the ballot seven times since it was first implemented. Each time, voters struck it down. But Carwatt says the city has too many other areas of need for trees to be at the forefront. Even if voters take out the tax cap, he says they'll likely still be in the same situation.
22: Would the city manager and the city council designate those funds to go to streets for trees? Probably not.
20: The city's eighth attempt to remove the tax cap will appear on the upcoming November ballot. In Saginaw, I'm Kristen Kappas, WCMU News.
1: And you're listening to All Things Considered. I'm A.J. Jones. The Supreme Court has overturned a 1935 precedent that has stopped residents from firing members of independent agencies at will, and conservatives are cheering the decision.
2: The Constitution puts all executive power in the president, and he shouldn't be forced to share it with people he doesn't want to share it with.
1: More on the importance of today's ruling. That story coming up in about 15 minutes on WCMU, along with all of today's top stories. Do stick around. Flood warning in effect until 10:30 p.m. this evening for portions of Sheboygan and Emmett counties, and there's a flash flood warning in effect specifically for West Central Sheboygan County that will be in effect until 5:45. Extreme heat watches and warnings are in effect across much of Northern Lower Michigan and Mid-Michigan. It's 90 in the Tri-Cities, 88 in Traverse City. It's 66 in Alpena, 70 on Mackinac Island, and 89 here in Mount Pleasant. It is 4:50.
0: It's All Things Considered from NPR News. I'm Scott Detrow. A growing number of research scientists in the United States are moving their labs to other countries. NPR's John Hamilton reports on three U.S. researchers heading for the United Kingdom.
3: For decades, the U.S. was seen as a nation that prized its universities and scientists. Megan Peters, a cognitive scientist at the University of California, Irvine, thinks that changed when President Trump began his second term.
5: It became very apparent very quickly that the new administration did not value higher education. And not only did they not value it, but they actively were trying to dismantle it and to dismantle scientific research that goes along with that.
3: Grants were delayed or terminated, universities came under fire, and government agencies like the National Institutes of Health were reshaped to reflect White House priorities. The Department of Health and Human Services, which runs the NIH, says it is focusing on gold standard science, reducing bureaucracy, and conducting essential research at a more practical cost. Peters, who studies how the brain deals with uncertainty, had already been considering options beyond her tenured position at UC Irvine. Now she was having doubts about any job in the U.S.
5: So when I went on the job market, I started looking around overseas.
3: Meanwhile, overseas universities had begun stepping up efforts to recruit international scientists. Steve Fleming is a professor at University College London who had worked with Peters. He realized it might be possible to bring her to the school's Department of Experimental Psychology.
6: I was aware that a role was going to be advertised in that department, and we started having a conversation about how that could be a good fit for her.
3: It helped that groups like the UK's Royal Society and the European Research Council had begun offering grants designed to attract international scientists like Peters. And she was interested, even though the move would mean a pay cut.
5: London was a big draw in general, and University College London in particular was a huge draw scientifically and professionally.
3: So this summer, Peters and her partner are moving to London. She says one benefit of her position there will be the ability to tap into new funding sources.
5: There are certainly opportunities that are not available to me here in the United States that I will now be eligible for, and that's a big part of this draw.
3: Steve Fleming says Peters is just one of the U.S. scientists expected to arrive this summer.
6: There are two other individuals, high-profile recruits from the U.S., both had tenure.
3: Such moves reflect a shift among U.S. researchers. The journal Nature found that in the first quarter of 2025, U.S.-based scientists submitted nearly a third more applications for overseas jobs than they had the previous year. A survey of academic researchers last year showed that 75% were considering leaving the U.S. Tamara Schwab and her husband, Ron Mangan, are neuroscientists who spent more than three decades at the University of California, Davis, before deciding to take jobs at the University of Birmingham in the U.K. Schwab, who got her Ph.D. in the Netherlands, says one reason she came to the U.S. was that back then, Europe was less accepting of women scientists.
7: What I always loved about science in the United States was how open it was and how people saw opportunities and would work for them. And there was this optimism.
3: Now, Schwab says, that optimism is more present in British and European scientists. Also, the University of Birmingham was able to offer her husband a grant from the UK's newly created Global Talent Fund. But Mangan says their move is more than just a reaction to the current state of science in the US.
8: It certainly is a factor. Was it the factor, or was it the motivating factor for me? I'd say the answer to that was no.
3: Mangan says the big attraction was trying something new while still maintaining ties with UC Davis. He also thinks voters in the U.S. will eventually restore the nation's commitment to research.
8: They want science. They want exploration. They want discovery. They want cures. And I think they're going to demand it.
3: When that happens, he says, U.S. scientists will have more reason to stay. John Hamilton, NPR News.
0: This week, the U.S. will celebrate its 250th anniversary. Among the many ways, the semi-quincentennial milestone is being marked in Washington, D.C., a special exhibit at the Smithsonian Castle displaying artifacts like the portable desk where Thomas Jefferson drafted the Declaration of Independence. But history is more than objects.
9: These things tell the stories of people. Our history is just the stories of things that people say and things that people do, and they fascinate me.
0: That's Jennifer Timmick. She's volunteered at the National Museum of American History since 2013. And for the past few years, Timmick has been giving tours to visitors.
9: I always thought those people who give tours are awesome. Someday I would love to do that. And then I finally got up the courage to do the training and learn the facts and the skills and whatever it is that you need to just walk around and tell stories. And I love, love, love doing it.
0: We accompanied her on a tour for our series on volunteerism called Here to Help.
9: Julia Child changes the way we cook. And yes. Oh, the dog. I'm so glad you asked about the dog. The dog's name is Stubby. The dog was also in World War I. He got smuggled over by a soldier who kind of adopted him as his dog.
10: This is one of our most popular objects. It's the ruby slippers from The Wizard of Oz.
9: Personally, my role is I love this museum, and I want you visitors also to love it as much as I do. So anything I can do to help you appreciate the awesomeness of what is here. To me, you have to know where you came from to know where you're going. All of these stories of me talking about people who have changed American history, a lot of these are ordinary people. We used to call it the five and dime. It's like it has a little bit of everything, but it also has a lunch counter. If you're shopping, the Greensboro lunch counter is one of my favorites because the power of those four young men just amazes me and what they did and the change that they made. We are in an exhibit called The Presidency. And Friday night of the performance, President Lincoln and Mrs. Lincoln and their guests take a carriage from the White House to the theater. They actually arrive late. The play has already started. So, you know, our country has been divided many times. Obviously, it's not just a straight line. We go up, we go forward, and we go backward, and our country is divided and together all throughout many times. I know I've done a successful tour. If I look back and I see people who were random strangers an hour ago talking to each other, I'm calling that success because, to me, if we can just keep talking to each other, then we'll be okay. Thank you all so much for sticking with me. You guys are great.
11: Thank you
9: for spending time here with us in this museum. Just by you,
0: Jennifer Timmick is volunteer at the National Museum of American History. 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
2: 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I'm AJ Jones, filling in today for David Nicholas on this Monday evening. 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
2: Taking a look outside, it's 88 in Traverse City, 80 in Petoskey, 72 in Alpena, 90 in Mount Pleasant, and 22 Celsius in Sault Ste. Marie, Ontario.
9: The Supreme Court has given President Trump broad power over previously independent agencies, including the power to fire regulators he disagrees with. At the same time, it's protected the Federal Reserve in a separate narrow ruling issue today. For Monday, June 29th, it's All Things Considered. I'm Scott Detrow. Ahead, why many wheelchair users blame private equity for the logistical hoops they face when they need new parts or a repair.
10: It's not like a car where there's many car shops. Something's wrong with your car. You know, you can take it anywhere and get it fixed.
9: And as a heat wave descends on the eastern U.S., we will look at why last week's heat wave in Europe was so deadly.
11: We know that early season heat waves kill more people. People are less adapted to the heat.
9: Plus, 250 years ago today, Thomas Jefferson had just finished writing the draft of the Declaration of Independence. We'll hear about the unique desk he wrote it on, First News.
12: Live from NPR News in Washington, I'm Ryland Barton. The Supreme Court rejected President Trump's attacks on state laws regarding mail-in ballots. The decision leaves in place laws in more than half of states in the District of Columbia that permit mailed ballots to be counted after the election, as long as they're postmarked by Election Day. Trump says mail-in voting breeds fraud, despite strong evidence to the contrary. And President Trump boasted of a new Supreme Court ruling today that gives him greater executive power over independent agencies. NPR's Franco Ordonez reports the High Court ruled Trump can fire certain independent regulators.
13: The ruling overturns an almost 100-year-old previous court ruling that provided greater protections for certain agencies to maintain their independence. In a social media post, Trump wrote that it was an honor to be the, quote, sitting president who won this historic and unprecedented ruling. The case centered on Trump's right to fire a member of the Federal Trade Commission, but the ruling has much deeper implications and could serve as precedent for more than two dozen independent agencies across the federal government, including the National Labor Relations Board and the Consumer Product Safety Commission. But the court also ruled that Trump cannot immediately fire Federal Reserve Governor Lisa Cook. Franco Ordonez, NPR News, the White House.
12: The Justice Department is changing the name of a division that focuses on environmental litigation and enforcement. NPR's Jacqueline Diaz has more.
14: The new name for the DOJ's Environmental and Natural Resources Division emphasizes the agency's work on energy security. That's according to DOJ leadership, who announced the change in a Wall Street Journal op-ed. The division will now be called the Energy and Natural Resources Division. The DOJ says it's being done to highlight tech advances in the production and use of domestic energy. But the agency also says the name change does not affect the division's work to defend the environment. Jacqueline Diaz, NPR News.
12: The Interior Department has released the names of three firefighters who were killed by a fast-moving wildfire in western Colorado on Saturday. NPR's Nate Rott reports.
15: The U.S. Wildland Fire Service says the three firefighters were assigned to a helicopter crew and working to contain a fire on the Colorado-Utah border when they were overtaken by flames. They were identified as Emily Barker, a 38-year-old from Michigan, Nick Hutcherson, a 27-year-old from Arizona, and Sydney Watson, a 27-year-old from Alabama. Two other firefighters were injured and are getting medical care. A dry winter has left many parts of the western U.S. parched. That dry vegetation, combined with strong winds and high temperatures, fueled explosive fire growth on a number of wildfires over the weekend. The Interior Department says an investigation into the burn-over incident is ongoing. Nate Rott, NPR News.
12: U.S. stocks rose today and recovered some of their losses from last week. The NASDAQ rose more than 2%. This is NPR.
2: I'm A.J. Jones with WCMU News. Good evening. Parts of Emmett and Sheboygan counties are under a flash flood warning after a few rounds of heavy rainfall earlier today. The National Weather Service says they've received reports of flooded basements and water over roadways. People are being urged to exercise caution and avoid water-covered roads. The NWS says similar conditions could appear in other parts of the state later this week. A U.S. Supreme Court decision today upholds a Michigan rule that ensures votes that arrive late can still be counted. The 5-4 decision upholds a Mississippi law, but also appears to affirm a 2022 voter-approved voting rights amendment to the Michigan Constitution. One of its provisions allows absentee ballots cast by military and overseas voters to be counted as long as they are postmarked by Election Day. The ballots must arrive at a clerk's office within 6 days of the election. But Michigan Republican Party Chair Jim Runstad says he thinks the court made a bad decision.
16: Let's have an election day, not election week, not election month, because mischief can occur. Anyone who knows there's an election coming up should be mailing their ballot in or bringing their ballot in or voting on election day without this open door to potential fraud.
2: Democratic Michigan Secretary of State Jocelyn Benson says the ruling is a victory for voting rights. New bills would give a state ombudsman that oversees the Department of Corrections more authority. That's after some recent high-profile complaints about some Michigan prisons. Right now, the ombudsman can only investigate complaints from state legislators or prisoners. The bills would allow prison staff and families to register complaints, too. It would also force the department to turn over medical records needed to investigate inmate deaths. 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Flood warning in effect until 10:30 this evening for portions of Sheboygan and Emmett counties. Otherwise, highs in the upper 80s to low 90s across the northern lower and mid-Michigan.
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2: Highs near 79, north of the bridge, it's 506.
9: It's All Things Considered from NPR News. I'm Scott Detrow. The Supreme Court's conservative majority took a sledgehammer to much of the federal government's regulatory structure today. It struck down almost all the limits that Congress and courts had previously established to protect the independence of regulatory agencies. Those agencies make up roughly a third of the federal government, and paralegal affairs correspondent Nina Totenberg reports.
18: The court's decision reversed a 91-year-old precedent that had protected multi-member and term-limited agency heads from being fired except for misconduct or malfeasance in office. The decision potentially opens the door as well to allowing presidents to fire at will, not just agency leaders, but potentially lower-level government experts who since 1883 have been protected by the Civil Service Reform Act. President Trump called the decision a big win, one of the most important rulings ever given with respect to presidential powers. Chief Justice John Roberts wrote the majority opinion for the court's six conservative justices, with the three liberals in dissent. Quoting President George Washington, Roberts said, In order to discharge his duties, the president must have the assistance of officers he can trust. And although it's up to the Senate to decide whether to confirm those with whom the president would prefer to work, neither Congress nor the courts may saddle him with people he can't work with. Just how far down the chain of command that mandate reaches is unclear. Could the president fire apolitical, scientific, or health experts, nuclear weapons specialists, weather predictors or accountants, Social Security caseworkers, or even secretaries? Yes, says Jacob Hubert, a senior litigation counsel for the conservative New Civil Liberties Alliance, which filed a brief in the case supporting Trump's position.
19: The president is in charge of the executive branch. That means the whole executive branch, not just the officials at the top, but people underneath that as well, whether those are officials high up in an agency or down low in an agency.
18: Indeed, today's ruling is the greatest expansion of presidential power since the court just 2 years ago ruled that even former presidents are broadly immune from prosecution for their official acts while in office. Prior to today's ruling, no president has tried to wrest control of agencies that regulate such a huge swath of American life and the economy. Harvard Law Professor Dan Tarullo.
20: It's surely the case that this Supreme Court has pursued a quite aggressive form of unitary executive theory, which has essentially eliminated independent agencies from the United States government.
18: But he notes that regulatory agency policy has in modern times whipsawed back and forth between administrations, and that whipsawing effect is likely to grow now.
20: I suspect that it's something that presidents of both parties will take full advantage of.
18: In dissent, Justice Sonia Sotomayor, speaking for the court's three liberals, accused the majority of discarding a democratic regime that has long been in place and substituting the majority's theory of unitary total executive control. The result, she said, is a president who emerges with far greater power than ever before. It's a power, however, that neither the people, nor Congress, nor the Constitution bestowed upon him. But in a second decision today, the court took a contrary position when it came to the Federal Reserve Board and Trump's attempt to fire economist Lisa Cook, the first black woman appointed to the Fed's board of directors and a Biden appointee. While the court did not fully resolve the case, it refused to remove Cook from the Fed board and sent her case back to the lower courts to determine whether she did anything wrong that would justify her firing. The president tried to fire her, accusing her of mortgage fraud, though subsequent reporting has strongly indicated the charges are without merit. Indeed, in his opinion today, the Chief Justice warned lower courts to examine such charges to ensure that they're not pretextual. Harvard's Professor Tarullo, himself a former member of the Federal Reserve Board, was relieved by the court's decision to protect the Fed's independence. That he views as an essential win. Indeed, as Chief Justice Roberts observed in his opinion today, the last time that the country abandoned the idea of an independent bank to set monetary policy, what followed was an era of, quote, ruinous financial panics, which ultimately led to the creation of another central bank in 1913. That bank, the Fed, today sets monetary policy and protects public and private interests when they're imperiled. The vote in the Federal Reserve case was 5-4, with Justice Brett Kavanaugh joining Chief Justice Roberts and the court's three liberals. Writing in dissent, Justice Clarence Thomas blasted the majority for what he called second-guessing the Constitution. Nina Totenberg, NPR News, Washington.
9: We're going to hear a reaction to one of today's rulings, the ruling about the Federal Reserve. Neel Kashkari is president and CEO of the Federal Reserve Bank of Minneapolis. As we've heard, the Supreme Court ruled the Federal Reserve Governor Lisa Cook can keep her job following President Trump's move to fire her, at least for now. Neel Kashkari, thanks for joining us.
21: Thanks for having me.
9: What was your overall reaction to this decision?
21: I was relieved. I was relieved when the majority opinion or the majority of the court went to great lengths to explain why independent monetary policy independent of short-term political considerations, is not only of paramount importance for the economy today, but it's rooted in American history. And I was gratified that the court understood why that is so important.
0: As we heard, though, this was a narrow decision, essentially that Lisa Cook didn't receive due process. She could still be fired, theoretically, if the lower court determined she committed mortgage fraud, which she denies. Are you worried about that outcome?
21: Well, I have to defer to the lawyers to sort out those details. But I think at the end of the day, the Supreme Court has clearly expressed its, you know, it segmented the Federal Reserve from all of the other independent or formerly independent agencies. Mm-hmm. And it said that monetary policy has this unique history in America and it should be kept independent of the political process. The fact that the court so strongly reached that conclusion, which I, of course, agree with, that gives me great comfort that whatever may come forward, that they are going to do their best within the bounds of the law and the Constitution to keep the Fed independent. And I feel good about that.
0: So despite the fact that this was a narrow ruling on the legal side of things, you feel like you read this, you see this this opinion, and you feel like this is a clear-cut vote for an independent Fed?
21: Exactly, yes.
0: You know, I do want to ask, you and Governor Cook are both members of the Federal Open Market Committee, the group that meets eight times a year to set monetary policy, including interest rates. Have you discussed this case with her? Has she said anything to you about her concerns about this case as it played out?
21: You know, Lisa is not only a colleague, she's a friend. I've talked to her a number of times on a personal level, just saying, hey, how are you doing? How are you hanging in there? She's been under enormous pressure. I think that she has carried herself. First of all, she's done her job throughout this process. She comes, you know, fully prepared to her FOMC meetings. She fully contributes with very rich and robust analysis backing up her views. And so I think I've just shared with her my admiration for the way that she's continued to do her job, given the pressure that she's been under. And that's really been the extent of our conversations.
0: For people who don't follow this as closely, why to you is an independent Fed so important? And why was this such a dangerous case?
21: Well, what history has shown, not just in America, but around the world, is that politicians of both sides of the aisle, both leanings, would prefer when they're in power to have lower interest rates to boost the economy, to make their constituents happy and boost their political chances. And when central banks have acted in terms of in favor of politics over analysis and data, it ends up leading to much worse economic outcomes for their public over the long term. It leads to

0: higher inflation, it leads to more volatility. It can even lead to financial crises. And so every single advanced economy in the world has adopted the view that monetary policy should be kept independent of short-term political considerations. And the Supreme Court did its part today to affirm that view.
1: I mean, given how central interest rates were to all of this and the pressure that President Trump was putting on the Fed to lower them, I am curious, you've made comments in the past, given what is happening with inflation, how likely is Trump to get his way as the rest of the year plays out?
0: Well, I mean, we're all

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1: To oil or energy prices. And so there are a lot of factors that have been pushing inflation higher. Inflation's been too high for 5 years. The American people really don't like high inflation, and we have a job to do, and that's get inflation back down to our 2% target. And I know that we are committed to doing so.
2: I wanted to ask about the other case that we heard about. I'm curious, have you had a chance to think about this economically? Do you have any concerns about what this ruling about broader regulatory agencies could mean for the economy if suddenly these agencies that have a big say over commerce can suddenly be a lot more at the whim of a current administration?
1: You know, I think it'll lead to more volatility in the economy. We hear about this in different sectors where there are regulatory policies that Congress passes for, let's say, a 2-year period or a 4-year period, and then it's due to renewal. And there's uncertainty about whether Congress would renew it. And many businesses say, hey, we can't make long-term investment decisions if we don't know that the regulatory apparatus is going to be consistent for the life of our investment, say a 10-year investment. If we end up in a world where every 4 years or every 8 years, the pendulum swings dramatically across different sectors of the economy, I think it would lead to more volatility, and it could be a more challenging environment for businesses to make long-term investment decisions.
2: Neel Kashkari is president of the Federal Reserve Bank of Minneapolis. Thank you so much for talking to us.
1: Thank you for having me.

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1: 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I'm AJ Jones, and right now you're listening to All Things Considered, and coming up on All Things Considered, the mother of a murdered sailor is demanding the Navy to make long-term changes after her daughter died at the hands of a shipmate. 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
2: I'm Kelly Corrigan. Next up on Kelly Corrigan Wonders is a conversation with Blythe Harris, founder of Stella and Dot and author of Daily Creative. At 22, Blythe was hit by an 18-wheeler and spent the years that followed rebuilding her identity from scratch. This is a conversation about why creativity isn't a talent, it's a tool, and what 5 minutes with a marker can do for you.
1: 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There is a flood warning in effect until 10:30 this evening for a portion of Sheboygan and Emmett counties. Otherwise, highs will be in the upper 80s to low 90s, heat index approaching 100. North of the bridge, showers and storms today, highs near 79, 26 Celsius in Ontario. For tonight, partly to mostly cloudy. Lower Michigan will see lows in the low 70s. The UP near 64, or 18 Celsius. 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
0: It's All Things Considered from NPR News. I'm Scott Detrow. More than 5 million people across the country.

0: country use a wheelchair, according to census data. When a park breaks down on those chairs, it's not just an inconvenience. It can lead to being stuck at home and to serious health consequences. Wheelchair users say they do not have many options when they need a repair because, in part, of the private equity industry. GBH's Megan Smith has more.
1: I'm walking around downtown Boston with Franklin Pineda Lopez. That is not what a wheelchair is supposed to sound like. One of his wheels is wobbly.
2: Our wheelchairs are our legs.
1: This winter was tough on his chair. He's been waiting for a repair since February.
2: I like to get to, you know, point A to point B as fast as possible, which is why I have to always remember to kind of slow down.
1: For wheelchair users across the country, long waits for repairs are common. Delays can leave them stranded on sidewalks, stuck in bed, missing family milestones. And they say it's gotten worse over the past decade. They point to insurance approvals and a lack of technicians. But they say a growing reason for delays is the market is now controlled largely by two companies that are owned by private equity, New Motion and National Seating and Mobility.
2: It's not like a car where there's many car shops, something's wrong with your car. You can take it anywhere and get it fixed.
1: The two companies have bought up dozens of competitors in recent years. Neither responded to requests for comment for this story. But the National Coalition for Assistive and Rehab Technology, a nonprofit that represents the industry, said they agree the repair process should be faster, and they support overhauling insurance requirements and focusing on preventative maintenance. But wheelchair users partly blame the private equity industry, where investment firms buy up companies, restructure them, and intend to sell them. Critics say the business model prioritizes profits and cost-cutting.
3: It's really grown dramatically over the last couple of decades, and as that's happened, it's come to impact more and more aspects of people's lives.
1: That's Jim Baker from the Private Equity Stakeholder Project, a nonprofit watchdog group based in Chicago.
3: What we're seeing in, you know, the wheelchair companies is a classic example of what private equity firms call a roll-up transaction, where essentially they buy a company and then use it as a platform to buy lots of its competitors, right?
1: A bill in the Massachusetts State House would require companies to finish repairs in 10 business days. Connecticut passed a similar bill last year. Other states have given wheelchair users the right to repair chairs themselves or find an independent provider. Massachusetts Congresswoman Ayanna Pressley, a Democrat, recently introduced a bill that would streamline the insurance process by removing the requirement for some users that repairs need to be pre-approved. Destiny Maxim works at the Disability Policy Consortium in Boston.
4: It all boils down to, like, in the simplicity of sake, as private equity.
1: She says they prioritize providing new chairs versus making simple repairs.
4: My chair alone is over $80,000. They want to go for that versus, you know, a simple repair that's, you know, under $1,000 type of thing.
1: 3 years ago, Maxim's chair broke and she was stuck in bed. She developed pneumonia and ended up in the hospital on a breathing machine for 2 weeks while she waited to hear back from New Motion.
4: I remember coming off of the ventilator and checking my phone was one of the first things that I wanted to do because I wanted to see if they had called for the appointment. There was still nothing.
1: It eventually took 5 months to get her chair fixed. Like almost every person I interviewed for this story, a part of Maxim's chair was broken as we spoke. For NPR News, I'm Megan Smith in Boston.
0: Much of the western U.S. is bracing for what could be a bad wildfire season. When resources are thin, federal and state firefighters usually prioritize more populated areas, protecting lives and property. That does not always include cattle ranchers in vast, remote areas that are mostly grassland. From member station Oregon Public Broadcasting, Alejandro Figueroa reports that volunteer ranchers are filling in the gaps.
5: In the middle of Oregon's sagebrush country, a dozen ranchers are refreshing their firefighting knowledge. They're standing around an old military cargo truck. It's got a water tank mounted in the back with a roaring diesel power pump. One person pretends to ignite a fire around the truck, while Matt Bixby sprays it with water.
6: I saved it. I saved the truck.
5: This is only practice for if or when they need to protect themselves from fire. Much of the West didn't get a lot of snow this winter. Combined with warmer temperatures and droughts, forecasters say the ingredients that could make a wildfire season worse are there. Bixby says he hopes it rains all summer.
6: But we are definitely preparing that we will fight some fires if we have to.
5: Bixby, like all the ranchers in this training, are part of their local Rangeland Fire Protection Association, or RFPA. They're similar to volunteer fire departments.
7: The difference is the RFPAs do not respond to structure fires.
5: That's Katie Wolstein. She's a Rangeland Fire Specialist at Oregon State University. RFPAs receive training, radios, and surplus fire engines from the Oregon Department of Forestry. In Oregon, like in other Western states, the federal government manages vast tracts of land. And when a wildfire hits, federal agencies can't protect everything at once. Shane Thiel is the unit fire chief for the U.S. Wildland Fire Service in Burns, Oregon. He says their top priorities are life, property, and then natural resources.
8: If it were up to me, we would staff every fire equally. Every fire would be a priority, but unfortunately, that's, you know, not the world we live in.
5: That means on federal land, the grass cattle graze on may not get firefighting resources right away. And in Oregon, private land is protected by the State Department of Forestry or a rural fire district. But most of these remote rangelands aren't protected by either. That's where RFPAs come in. Oregon, along with Idaho and Nevada, are the only states with this model. Rangeland Fire Specialist Katie Wolstein says whether it can work in other states depends on many factors, including people.
7: Some landowners, for instance, are more enthusiastic to interface with the government than others. And so the model does very much hinge on willingness to cross those, quote, boundaries and get along.
5: That's because RFPAs sometimes work alongside federal firefighters. Fourth-generation rancher Mark McBride says that means they have to communicate.
9: We have an understanding, an agreement, and both sides follow it pretty well. So we're like one unit instead of two teams fighting across the line from each other.
5: Sitting at a corner booth at a diner just a few miles west of the Idaho border, McBride, an RFPA member, says these groups are a natural fit for ranchers.
9: It gives us the benefit of having mutual aid agreements. It gives us the benefit of getting better equipment, which makes us more available to help ourselves and our neighbors.
5: That's the motto of RFPAs, neighbors helping neighbors. And McBride can think of a time in recent memory where his RFPA was instrumental in protecting a neighbor's property.
9: And I said, go home, get some rest, get something to eat. Short of dying, I will save what I can of your ranch.
5: After he was done, he got home to a voicemail from that neighbor.
9: And it said, I knew you were my friend. I had no idea how good a friend you were.
5: Many ranchers hope they're training for a fire they never have to fight. But at least they know what to do if one comes. For NPR News, I'm Alejandro Figueroa in Burns, Oregon.

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2: The Supreme Court issues its final rulings of the term on Tuesday. One outstanding case is President Trump's bid to restrict the Constitution's guarantee of birthright citizenship. We have analysis of that decision and its implications on the next Morning Edition from NPR News.
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3: It's All Things Considered from NPR News. I'm Scott Detrow. Serena Williams is back on a majors court. She and her sister Venus are teaming up again in doubles at Wimbledon for the first time in years. What's behind Serena's comeback?
4: Even though she'll be 45 in September, she may be looking at that field and thinking, I can beat them.
3: First news.
5: Live from NPR News in Culver City, California, I'm Duane Brown. The Supreme Court has rejected President Trump's attempt to fire Federal Reserve Governor Lisa Cook today, but upheld his power to fire a member of the Federal Trade Commission and others at independent federal agencies. But the justices upheld a Mississippi law today that allows the counting of mail-in ballots that could have been a significant change in the middle of a midterm election year. President Trump speaking from the Oval Office, calling the ruling a tremendous loss.
6: The ruling, which a lot of people were waiting for, that was a ruling that was, I think it was very detrimental to honest elections.
5: Many election officials are now breathing a collective sigh of relief. Trump has been trying to get Congress to sign his Save America Act to require proof of citizenship at the ballot box, but that bill faces long odds in the Senate. The nation celebrates its 250th birthday. As a heat wave is expected through the long holiday weekend, millions of people across much of the U.S. will be affected, as we hear from NPR's Shondalise Duster.
7: The National Weather Service says several days of dangerous heat will linger across the U.S. through the July 4th holiday weekend. Parts of Iowa, Missouri, and Kansas are under extreme heat warnings. High temperatures in the 90s to low 100s combined with humidity can make temperatures feel like 115 degrees. National Weather Service forecaster Brian Putnam says those gathering outdoors should remain cautious at night because there may be little relief from the heat.
8: We're particularly concerned just with the higher amount of outdoor activity. People just want to get out and celebrate, and it's going to be potentially dangerous. It's a significant heat wave.
7: Officials are warning people to limit time outdoors, stay hydrated, and remain in air-conditioned areas. Shondalise Duster, NPR News.
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1: I'm AJ Jones with WCMU News. Good evening. Basements and roadways across parts of Emmett and Sheboygan counties are being overtaken by flash floodwaters. That's according to the National Weather Service. They were hit with heavy rain this morning. Eleanor DeLizio with the NWS says the soil has been oversaturated by previous bouts of rain. She says this might make the flash flooding worse.
9: This was a good amount of water, so it might take a little bit longer for things to go totally back to normal.
1: Officials are urging people within the affected areas to avoid roads that are covered in water. The NWS forecast is predicting similar weather conditions for later this week. Beef prices at the grocery store are already high, but the U.S. Department of Agriculture projects they could rise another 10% by the end of the year. Harvest Public Media's Michael Marks reports that the country's small cattle population is pushing prices up.
10: The U.S. cattle herd has shrunk for 6 years straight. It's now at its smallest since 1951, according to the USDA. That trend has lasted longer than expected for experts like Daryl Peel, Extension Livestock Marketing Specialist at Oklahoma State University.
11: We've had lots of drought conditions pretty much all over the country at some point in time. And so that forced producers to do more liquidation than they planned, And so we just kept pulling the inventory down.
10: Lingering drought has left ranchers with less grass to feed cattle, meaning they can't stock more. Peel says prices will come down when cattle populations increase, but it's unclear when that multi-year process will start. I'm Michael Marks, Harvest Public Media.
1: Boaters and anglers are being urged to keep their vessels clean between uses in order to prevent the spread of invasive species in state waterways. Michigan environmental officials say people should make sure all their equipment is dry and free from aquatic stowaways before putting it in a new body of water. The effort is part of the state's annual Aquatic Invasive Species Awareness Week, which wraps up on Saturday. Flood warning in effect until 10:30 this evening for a portion of Sheboygan and Emmett counties. Otherwise, tonight, partly to mostly sunny and hot. For tomorrow and for tonight, partly to mostly cloudy with lows in the low 70s and mid 60s. It's 5:35.
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3: It's All Things Considered from NPR News. I'm Scott Detrow. Most of the U.S. could see record-breaking temperatures this week as a heat wave hits a wide swath of the country. This follows a record-breaking heat wave in Europe last week, where temperatures in parts of the continent reached more than 100 degrees Fahrenheit. The World Health Organization has linked hundreds of deaths across the continent to high temperatures, with the French Public Health Agency reporting more than 1,000 fatalities in France alone over the past few days. Scientists from the World Weather Attribution Group, or WWA, say their research shows this is the most severe and widespread heat wave to scorch Europe ever. Theodore Keeping is part of the WWA team and a research associate studying extreme weather at Imperial College London and joins us now. Welcome.
12: Hiya.
3: Obviously, we focus on the temperatures, and the temperatures are pretty extreme. They're pretty notable, but there's a lot of factors going on that make this especially deadly, right? What is the best scientific way to think about this?
12: Yeah, so lots of factors contribute to the temperature that you actually feel in your body and the heat stress people experience, and therefore the health impacts as well. The big additional factor is humidity, because that affects the ability for your body to cool down with sweating through evaporation. We looked at something called the indoor wet bulb globe temperature, and that combines the effect of humidity and temperature to look at how the body is capable of cooling itself down. And what we found is that in about 45% of cities that we analyzed in Europe, that's about 854 cities there are in Europe, and about 45% of those, the wet bulb globe temperature was broken or forecast to be broken.
3: Wow.
12: Just in this heat wave.
3: You know, you are well aware of how politicized the question of climate change often quickly gets.
12: Uh-huh.
3: And given that, and given how many different complex factors are at play here, what is the best way for us to understand why your team was so confident that this recent heat wave was directly tied to climate change?
12: We're able to answer that question using this scientific discipline known as attribution science, which is one of the many disciplines within climate science. And if you think about, say, temperatures, there's a whole distribution of temperatures that might happen in June from a pretty cold day through the average and then to these very, very hot extremes. And what we're able to do is we're able to use observational data and climate models to understand how the distribution of temperatures at that extreme shifts as a response to the global average temperature. And what we were able to find is that since 1976, this event has gone from one that people would just not experience in, you know, many lifetimes to one that you'd expect to see multiple times in the average lifetime.
3: Is it accurate that Europe is currently the fastest warming continent on Earth?
12: Yes, yeah, it is accurate, but maybe not in the way that it sounds. So the reason why Europe is the fastest warming continent is because it is, on average, the highest latitude continent. It's the closest continent, on average, to one of the poles. Mm. And so the reason why it's the fastest warming continent is because it started the coldest, right? So actually, the temperature extremes that you're hitting towards the equator are still higher than the ones we're seeing hit in Europe. And so actually, if we go back to that idea of the physiological limits with the wet bulb globe temperature, we saw loads of records being broken this week in Europe, but those records are fairly normal even in some parts of the world that are kind of the humid tropics. So yes, Europe is stepping into a new climate and it is warming very fast, and that does mean we really need to think about adaptation. But also, you know, climate change is pushing towards more dangerous extremes at lower latitudes as well.
3: We are seeing that in just the last few days alone, French authorities are reporting more than 1,000 fatalities. How worried are you that this is going to be another deadly summer?
12: I am concerned. I think it would be extremely surprising if there hadn't been a very high death toll of this heat wave. Also, the May heat wave we experienced, that was also record breaking. And we know that early season heat waves kill more people. People are less adapted to the heat. There are more vulnerable people in the population, sadly. And the reality is that we know from the science that the increase in the temperature of heat waves that we see due to climate change, you know, it's sometimes 2 degrees, 3 degrees on average for the temperature of heat waves in Europe. We know that that causes extra deaths. So we know that these heat waves are going to have killed people, and we know that they're going to have killed much more people than they would have due to human-caused climate change as well.
3: That is Theodore Keeping, a research associate in the analysis of extreme weather and wildfires at Imperial College London. Thanks for walking through all of this with us.
12: Thanks, Scott.
3: Time now for My Unsung Hero, our series from the team at the Hidden Brain podcast. My Unsung Hero tells the stories of people whose kindness left a lasting impression on someone else. Today's story comes from Leah Estep. When Estep was 21, her father had a stroke. His mind was sharp as ever, but he lost the use of his left arm and became unsteady on his feet. A few years later, around Christmas, their family took a trip to New York City. To make it easier to get around, her dad rented a wheelchair. One afternoon, they got on a crowded subway.
13: And so my dad decided that he would stand up and he could hold on to the pole and we could collapse up the wheelchair. And just as he got up, the train took off and it just pitched my dad forward. And we all gasped, and there was a man sitting in a seat with a bicycle across his lap. And it happened so fast, but the guy just opened his arms and my dad fell right into him. I mean, he caught him and it was like they were just embraced in this hug, like kind of just this extended hug of strangers. But it was clear that he was not going to be able to get him up while the train was moving. And, you know, I think either me or my brother must have said, "Dad," because the guy goes, "I got Dad." And it was just the sound of his voice. I'll never forget that. It was just very cheerful, but also very reassuring. Like, "I got this," and he did. And, you know, he talked to my dad, and it wasn't too much, but it was more like chit-chat. It was like, "Oh, are you guys in town? You know, what have you seen?" And so the train stopped, and the guy got off before we did, and he got some people that were next to him to get my dad up on his feet. Like, it was no big deal. I mean, just kind of set him on his feet, wished us a happy holidays, and went on. Because I was 21, I didn't really realize the significance until later on. And as I learned to really kind of recognize my dad's vulnerability, right, like that could have been a really terrible, it would have probably ended our trip and we would have gone to the emergency room. So he provided some kind of dignity to my dad, I think, by just making it no big deal. You know, this man who we knew for, I don't know, 3 minutes, really kind of became a role model to me of how I would like to be with people if I'm ever called upon in an emergency, the way that man was with my dad. It really made a big impact.
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3: 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A Navy sailor in Norfolk, Virginia, recently pleaded guilty to premeditated murder in the killing of Petty Officer Angelina Resendez. Her mother is demanding the Navy change how it handles missing persons and sexual assault. With that, we will warn the story contains details about a sexual assault. Steve Walsh with WHRO in Norfolk has the story.
14: Esmeralda Castle is convinced the Navy bears some responsibility for her daughter's death.
15: They could have stopped this. That's where they failed. He already had a history, and he harmed the first woman. He harmed the second one. They moved him. They could have done something. The first command could have done something.
14: Petty Officer Jeremiah Copeland confessed to strangling and killing Castle's daughter, Petty Officer Angelina Resendez, on May 29, 2025, in its barracks. He's been sentenced to 44 years in a military prison. The Navy had allowed Copeland to transfer to Resendez's ship, the USS James E. Williams in Norfolk, from the USS Harry S. Truman a few months earlier, even though he was under investigation in connection with two cases of sexual assault, including one where he allegedly strangled a woman, according to the charging documents.
15: Then you have the second one. So you have two. You have to protect him, right, and everybody else.
14: During Copeland's sentencing hearing, prosecutors said that to give himself time to conceal Resendez's death, he wrapped her body in a blanket and pretended to be sleeping with her in his barracks. Incredibly, a chief petty officer saw the stage scene the morning after the murder, but left without checking on her. Rachel Van Landingham is a former Air Force lawyer who teaches at Southwestern Law School. She says a conviction doesn't solve the underlying problem.
16: But where's the accountability for his command chain, who failed to protect this young service member from a fellow service member that they were already on notice was dangerous?
14: It would take 11 days to find Resendez's body. Advocates find similarities between Resendez's case and Vanessa Guillen, an Army specialist murdered by a fellow soldier in 2020. The Army treated Guillen as if she were AWOL, which delayed the search. The publicity led to changes in how the military handles sexual assault cases and missing troops. The Army disciplined 21 people after Guillen's death, says Van Landingham.
16: There were supposed to be lessons learned across the board, including what you do when a soldier goes missing, and the Navy here missed the memo on what to do.
14: Copeland and his military defense team haven't spoken outside the courtroom. Prosecutors say Naval Criminal Investigative Service agents invested more than 4,000 hours in the case. Last September, then-Navy Secretary John Phelan announced that the Navy was reviewing some of the circumstances surrounding the case, including how and why Copeland was transferred to Resendez's ship. The review began roughly a year ago, but the results haven't been released. Castle, Resendez's mom, is calling on the Navy to set up an independent panel, similar to what the Army did after Guillen's death.
15: We're still not done. This isn't justice. This is a process. And justice is when everyone is safe and that this doesn't happen again. And if it does happen again, they have an avenue for accountability.
14: For NPR News, I'm Steve Walsh in Norfolk, Virginia.

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1: And on a Monday, All Things Considered is on WCMU, your window to the world. I'm AJ Jones, filling in today for David Nicholas. 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
1: 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It's a scorcher outside. It's 90 in Mount Pleasant and Traverse City, 83 in Petoskey, 90 in Big Rapids, 75 in Oscoda, 82 in Gaylord, 88 in Cadillac, 77 in Sault Ste. Marie, 68 on Mackinac Island, 77 also in Alpena, and 88 in the Tri-Cities, 22 Celsius in Sault Ste. Marie, Ontario. Your weather tomorrow, partly to mostly sunny and hot again. High statewide, ranging from 90 to 97 or 32 Celsius. Heat index will range from 100 to 110 or near 36 Celsius in Ontario. For tomorrow, more heat, few thunderstorms as well. Highs will again be in the low to mid-90s, 33 Celsius. It's 5:50.
0: It's All Things Considered from NPR News. I'm Scott Detrow. Our series, America in Pursuit, explores culture, history, and objects in American life. 250 years ago, the founders of the U.S. signed the Declaration of Independence. Today, NPR's Claire Lombardo tells us how Thomas Jefferson drafted it.
5: Thomas Jefferson wasn't just designing a new nation 250 years ago. He was also designing himself a portable desk.
6: Which almost looks like a laptop to us because it has a hinged case on a box, beautiful sliding out drawers for your pens and your ink and your blotters.
5: Anthea Hartig, director of the Smithsonian's National Museum of American History.
6: The hinge also has a small rail on the front so you can prop up a book and read it, or you can open it.
5: To create a perfect writing surface, Jefferson had it made out of mahogany in Philadelphia.
6: So we think this is probably made very late 1775 or early 1776.
5: And in the steamy summer months of 1776, he used this desk to draft the Declaration of Independence.
6: And of course, it went through many drafts, and each word was debated. What kind of are these sacred rights? Are these inalienable rights? They land, of course, on that beautiful kind of two paragraphs of some of the most soaring prose in U.S. history, and then a long series of grievances.
5: Years later, in 1825, his granddaughter is getting married, and he designs a brand new desk, ships it,
6: and it's lost at sea.
5: So he ships the couple his desk, the one he'd designed himself and had been using for the past 50 years. And he leaves two notes.
6: He wrote, quote, "Politics as well as religion has its superstitions. These, gaining strength with time, may one day give imaginary value to this relic for its great association with the birth of the great charter of our independence."
5: That was under the writing board. And there was another for his granddaughter's new husband.
6: "Mr. Coolidge must do me the favor of accepting this gift. Its imaginary value will increase with years."
5: And if he lives to my age or another half century, Jefferson wrote, he may see it carried in the procession of our nation's birthday, as the relics of the saints are in those of the church. Jefferson wasn't far off. The desk is on display this summer in a special exhibit called American Aspirations at the Smithsonian Castle in Washington, D.C. Claire Lombardo, NPR News.
0: The tennis world has never been quite the same since Serena Williams walked away back in 2022. Well, at age 44, she is returning this week to play Wimbledon, both singles and doubles, alongside her big sister, Venus Williams. Since the GOAT is back, so is the buzz. So we had to have sports writer and author Howard Bryant on the show to talk Williams's. Welcome back.
7: Thank you for having me.
0: There's a lot of things I love about this comeback, but I love the fact that, like, I can specifically remember reading about Venus and Serena in Sports Illustrated for Kids when I was a kid. And all these years later, they are making a comeback, and they have, of course, in the meantime, established themselves as two of the greatest tennis players of all time. How are you thinking about this return to the courts?
7: Well, I think it depends. I mean, I think when you look at it from a sister's standpoint, Venus really never left. I mean, she's been playing on the tour for, you know, since she was, what, 14 years old? Mm-hmm. There's the difference between the watchers and the doers. We're the watchers. We believe in the narratives. We create the poetry. We do all of these things. And they're the doers. They're the athlete. And when you're the athlete, you have to play until the tank is empty, because as the great Satchel Paige once said, you only come around this way once. And when you're Venus, you're here. And you've been playing, but you're not Venus Williams anymore. So the poetry's not there. And so a lot of people are like, why are you still doing this? And she still wants to play. And she's a legend. And then when you think about Serena, it's a bit of a different story. Serena Williams was clearly chasing that 24th and 25th major. She got to 23. She beat Venus at the 2017 Australian Open. And nobody knew at the time, but she was pregnant when she won. And then when she came back, there was this... the narrative of wanting to win a major as a mother, and that this was an inspirational thing for her. And she got back. She got to four finals. And she didn't win a set. She lost all four. And when she left, she never quite said she was retiring. And I was at that match. I was at her match against Alia Tomanovic at the 2022 U.S. Open. And she said she was evolving and not retiring. And there's always been something when it comes to Serena that feels unfinished. She's come out and said that she has no pressure, that she's done more than anyone could ever dream of, that she's done more than she ever dreamed of, and that there's no pressure, and that she wants to see her two daughters see her play tennis.
0: Do you believe that?
7: But I don't believe that. I don't believe that at all. I have a very hard time believing that Serena Williams is going to come out here to get crushed.
0: Yeah.
7: Maybe there's more enjoyment in it now, but I don't think she's just back for funsies. I think she's looking and she's recognizing that even though she'll be 45 in September, that she may be looking at that field and thinking, I can beat them.
0: I want to try something out here and kind of watch a couple examples of their play over the years with you. Let's both pull up a clip from 2016 Wimbledon and take a look at that and tell me what, if anything, is different to you in terms of the style, in terms of how they play, in terms of how the match is going.
7: Still Venus on the back line and Serena playing up. You know, quicker points, obviously, when you're on grass. It's it's first strike tennis. And, of course, you know, that Serena serve is something that they should just put in the Louvre. You know, the pressure they put on the opposition and the forcing the opposition to also hit with them. Once again, I mean, one of the things that they always say in tennis is the match on your racket? Meaning, is it in your control or are you being controlled? And the thing about watching them is that so many times the match is on their racket because of the power that they bring to it and the coordination as well and the hands and the whole thing. I mean, we talk about the power all the time, but the beauty of Serena especially is the fact that she is such a complete tennis player, offensive, defensively, at the net, the volleys, the overheads, all of it. She's just so technically sound. And the beauty of the two of them together is the number of times we watch them compete against each other. They really have fun playing together. It is such a joy to watch them compete and recognizing as well that they're a family. And that is it's the most unique relationship, I think, in the history of American sports.
0: Given all of that, what are you hoping for and what do you think is likely as they set out on Wimbledon together over the coming weeks?
7: I think the expectations are very, very low. I think it's joy. I think you have to go into it with joy. The one thing that you're absolutely hoping is that you want them to stay healthy. And usually what happens in these tournaments, especially because Serena is deciding to go all in, she's jumping into the deep end of the pool, you just want them to be able to stay on the court. And then the rest of it, who knows? This is why we watch the games. We haven't seen Serena play in a singles match since September of 2022. But the one thing that I think everyone is hoping, that there's some magic here that we'll never forget.
0: Howard Bryant, thanks so much for talking.
7: Thank you.
0: You can hear Howard talking sports on NPR's Weekend Edition Saturday, and his most recent book is Kings and Pawns. Jackie Robinson and Paul Robeson in America. 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
1: And weather for this evening, partly to mostly cloudy. Lower Michigan will see lows in the low 70s. The UP near 64 or 18 Celsius in Ontario. 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It's 6 o'clock.
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16: In Los Angeles, I'm Kai Rizdal. It is Monday today, the 29th of June. Good as it always is to have you along, everybody. A not at all hypothetical question as we get going today. Now that the Supreme Court has decided that the president, any president to be clear, can reach directly into the gears of this economy and manipulate them almost as he or she likes, what's going to happen? Two biggies, as you know, out of the justices today, one about the Federal Reserve, one about what until today were called independent agencies. We have called Leah Littman for some analysis. She's a professor of law at the University of Michigan. Leah, welcome back to the program. Good to have you on.
17: Thanks for having me.
16: I want to take these one by one, and I want to take the Lisa Cook decision first, actually. It seems the most straightforward. 5-4, the Supreme Court said the Federal Reserve is actually special, yeah?
17: Yes, that is basically the court's reasoning, that the importance of the Fed means that the Fed is exempt from the court's newly announced rule that independent agencies cannot exist because the president must have the power to fire the heads of any agency exercising significant executive power.
16: So what do you think, just as a matter of the law, them carving out this special thing for the Fed as opposed to independent agencies, which we'll get to the second case in a second?
17: It is frankly ridiculous. In the other case, the one announcing the rule that there can be no independent agencies, Chief Justice Roberts, who wrote the majority, included this incredibly far-reaching language indicating that the president has to have the power to fire everyone, no ands, quasis about it. Only he simultaneously issued an opinion that contained a big and but except the Federal Reserve Board. And the justification for that exception, to my mind, kind of amounts to insert economic reasons here.
16: Right.
17: He adverts to the importance of the Fed. And that's kind of it.
16: Here's the thing that got me about this. They carve out this special place for the Fed because, oh my goodness, the economy, as you said. But then they said independent agencies fundamentally can exist because reasons. But the whole reason the U.S. economy works is because of these independent agencies, right? All the regulatory bodies, all the rest of them. Help me out here.
17: No, I think that that's exactly right. When you think about the agencies that the court has effectively demolished their independence, we're talking about the Federal Trade Commission, which protects consumers from fraud. We're talking about the Securities and Exchange Commission, which does the same. We're talking about the Equal Employment Opportunity Commission, which regulates the workforce. I could go on, but I hope those examples show that these agencies exercise sweeping powers over corporations, over the economy, over our health, over our safety. And the court just handed the president the power to dictate what the heads of those agencies do. And we've seen how agencies subject to his control exercise their power by persecuting perceived enemies and by granting favors to friends.
16: Justice Sotomayor, in her dissent in that case, said chaos will follow. One imagines policy and political ping pong here with regulatory agencies every 4 to 8 years.
17: Yes, that's exactly right. Because by handing the president the power to effectively remake the federal government every 4 years by firing the heads of these agencies, the court is allowing what are likely to be pretty stark vacillations between what one presidential administration will do and what the next will do.
16: Can we talk about Congress here for a minute?
17: What's that, according to the Supreme Court?
16: well, that's kind of my point, right? The court said these independent agencies have amassed all this power, but, and I am not a lawyer, but I'm pretty sure Congress gave them the power.
17: That's exactly right. Congress has been establishing these agencies for the better part of a century. And the Supreme Court just fundamentally reordered the distribution of power within the federal government because they know better than Congress. It's really remarkable when you both read these opinions and also put them together with other opinions that the court has issued this term, which either invalidate laws that Congress has enacted, as was the case in Slaughter, the independent agency case, or render them effectively toothless and unenforceable, like some of the decisions we got last week. And the decision in Slaughter, which again erases independent agencies, seems to view the prospect of congressional oversight as somehow antithetical to democratic government. And by hamstringing, kneecapping Congress, my view is that the court is undermining democracy in the process.
16: This is going to sound like a facetious question, but it's really not. Now what happens?
17: Now what happens is my guess is the president will attempt to assert the powers that he has been granted, and he will also press the limits of those powers by asserting control over the career civil service as well and remake the entirety of the federal government.
16: Leah Lipman is a professor of law at the University of Michigan. She's got her own podcast. It's called Strict Scrutiny, and also a book on the subject at hand. Now, I think in paperback, right, Leah? It's called Lawless.
17: Indeed, with a new chapter on the unitary executive theory that was at work in Slaughter.
16: There you go. Leah, thanks a lot.
17: Thank you.
16: Wall Street on the second to last day of the first half of the year. Traders had not a care in the world. We will have the details when we do the numbers.

0: little tomorrow's news today to get you ahead of the news cycle. It's Thursday's news today, technically, when we'll get the June jobs report, because Friday's the 4th. After a pretty stagnant 2025, the labor market has picked up the past couple of months, more than 170,000 new jobs every month since March in this economy. Marketplace's Henry Epp looks at what's been driving that and where it might be driving us.
1: For most of the last year, healthcare was one of the only industries consistently adding jobs, says Nicole Bichot at ZipRecruiter.
2: But when we come into the last couple of months this spring, we've started to see gains equaling out a bit across different industries.
1: Local governments started hiring more. So did social assistance organizations, think childcare and home care aides. And last month, leisure and hospitality companies staffed up, restaurants and hotels, possibly boosted by the World Cup. Ron Hetrick is with the analytics firm Lightcast.
3: Those aren't the lockdown career jobs that make people feel really good about the economy.
1: Professional industries, meanwhile, like banking, insurance, and tech, are stagnant or even shedding jobs. And that's frustrating to a certain class of workers.
3: What they want to see is, are these white-collar, better-paying industries hiring? And the reality is, no, they're not.
1: So some workers who might otherwise try to climb the corporate ladder may be opting for lower-paid work, says Nicole Bichot at ZipRecruiter.
2: We're seeing a lot of maybe established, experienced workers going and taking entry-level positions, and that's leaving less room for somebody with no resume and no work experience to break into the market.
1: Especially new graduates. Michelle Evermore at the National Employment Law Project says that's who she'll be keeping an eye on when the June jobs report drops this week.
4: I'm hearing that people newly graduated are having trouble finding work, and June is where we will see them succeed or fail.
1: Evermore says she's concerned about fraying around the edges in the job market. Along with youth unemployment, she's also watching black unemployment and unemployment among people with disabilities. If those numbers rise, it could be a sign of a weaker job market to come. I'm Henry Epp for Marketplace.

0: Energy prices have occupied a whole lot of our collective brain space the past, 4 months since presidents started bombing Iran? That's because A, gas, but also because B, rising fuel costs factor into everything else, transportation costs most notably. One example thereof? Over the past 4 months, the cost of sending a container full of goods across the Pacific has risen from around $1,800 to, the shipping company Freightos says, almost $4,200. Marketplace's Justin Ho is on that one.
1: Fuel costs are a major component of container shipping rates. So when the war started and oil prices rose, ocean carriers started passing on those costs.
2: And that's why we saw that kind of gradual increase in rates when this first started, because they're trying to recoup those costs.
1: That's Judah Levine, head of research at Freightos. Then, in May, rates spiked. Levine says that's partly because a lot of importers loaded up on goods ahead of schedule, because they're worried that ocean carriers and overseas manufacturers will jack up prices even more.
2: So this means that there's front-loading. Importers are pulling demand forward for various reasons.
1: Another reason is that importers are worried about tariffs. In about a month, the Trump administration will be able to replace its current 10% tariffs with a new set of import taxes that could go much higher. Rachel Brewster is a professor at Duke Law School.
3: They could raise them to 20%, to 25%. You know, there really is no limit. I mean, they could set them at 1,000%.
1: Importers also want to take advantage of strong consumer spending.
4: And so companies have confidence in bringing in goods that we think will sell in the fall.
1: Zach Rogers is a professor of supply chain management at Colorado State University. As a result, he says that's increasing demand for all kinds of transportation, pushing up the price of shipping by truck, for instance. And in turn,
4: that even spills over into things like rail, which there's been a big shift in demand towards rail to try to get away from the cost of trucks.
1: Rogers says a lot of those costs will eventually be passed on to consumers. I'm Justin Ho for Marketplace.

0: Apologies in advance for this inconvenient reminder of the passage of time, but we're coming up on 5 years since the big $1.2 trillion Biden-era infrastructure law. There is, in fact, a new bill working its way through Congress to reauthorize some of that money and add some new programs as well. But the point is, building public infrastructure is expensive. And it turns out, figuring out just how expensive it is way easier said than done. Leah Brooks is a professor of public policy and public administration at George Washington University, and she's got a new paper out about exactly that. Professor Brooks, welcome to the program.
1: Thank you for having me.
0: So, I'm going to read you back the title of your own paper. It says, Measuring the Cost of Building Infrastructure Over Time, : Very Hard to Do Well. Why that bit after the colon? Why is it so hard to do well?
1: Because it's so, so hard, guys. It's hard because there are lots of important things that go into building infrastructure that we can't measure in a standard way.
0: Okay, why? How come?
1: Because if you're producing a private good like apple juice, you measure the things that the apple juice producer purchases to make apple juice, which could be apples and apple squishing machines and stuff like that.
0: Sure.
1: And that's his producer price index. And then you can measure a consumer price index for apple juice, which is the price at which the apple juice producer sells the apple juice to consumers. But unfortunately, for roads and bridges and ports, it's not quite so clear. And it's not clear because the government is both a producer in its purchasing, but it's also the final consumer, too.
0: Right.
1: If you think about the government as being us, the people who voted in these politicians.
0: Right.
1: So first, it's hard to measure all the parts. And then second, you know, economists like to think about net benefits. So not just the benefit to you, Kai Rizal, driving on the freeway to work, but the pollution and the noise that you give maybe as you pass the Hollywood Bowl and harm the
0: as one does in LA. All those externalities. But let me ask you something. I mean, because this is the thing that confounds the citizenry at large, I'm sure, all the time. We are told that a new road will cost $1 billion because that's what the contractors bid for it and that's what it's going to cost. And then, you know, 5 years later when the road is built, it winds up costing $17 billion because of markups and the cost to the government and all of those things. So there's a lot that happens between the initial price tag and taxpayers finally paying the bill.
1: That's right. And what we do really, really well is we measure the initial price tag. We're great. We're pretty good at measuring the initial price tag. We are very, very, very bad at measuring the final price tag. But then there's all the money the government puts into the project above and beyond the money it's paid to the private contractor. And that we have little to no visibility on.
0: Is that like administrative overhead? Is that what you're saying? Basically, I mean, you know, that's a broad term, but basically?
1: Yes, but there's so many things that go into overhead, right? That could be permitting, that could be litigation, thousands of community meetings you have in advance of a project. Those are important and valuable, and we should measure how much they cost.
0: We are not, as much as Americans might like to think otherwise, we are not the only country in the world, and we're not the only country in the world that builds infrastructure. And yet we have a deserved reputation for building it more expensively than almost any other country on the planet, right? The Chinese do it, the Japanese do it, the Europeans do it, and they all do it cheaper than we do. How come?
1: That's an excellent question, Guy. What Zach Lisko, a Yale law professor, and I have written is that part of the reason it costs so much more in the U.S. than elsewhere in the world is because we give citizens an unparalleled ability to complain.

0: 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Learn more at midlandcenter.org.
1: It takes, the more expensive the project becomes.
2: I'm having a tough time wrapping my head around this because it seems so obvious that there are things that need to change, but we've been doing infrastructure in this country this way for decades and decades and decades and decades. And one despairs that there will actually be a solution.
1: Well, I wouldn't say that you're wrong to be pessimistic. On the other hand, economists also say, is it economists or traders, the only solution to high prices is high prices.
2: It's high prices, yeah.
1: And, you know, maybe we just, it wasn't bad enough before. At some point, I think it will become so expensive that we realize that the trade-offs we're making are not the trade-offs we want to make anymore. And that makes the politics change.
2: Leah Brooks, she is a professor of public policy, also public administration at the George Washington University. Professor Brooks, thanks for your time. I appreciate it.
1: Thank you, Guy.

0: Coming up,
1: fun little hanging birds and bird cages, a whimsical cat pillow.
0: Sounds pretty nice. I don't know. First, though, let's do the numbers. Dow Industrial's up 306 today, 0.6%, 52,182. The NASDAQ added 522 points, 2.1%, 25,820. The S&P 500 up 86 points, 1.2%, 74.40 there. So, Rocket Lab makes launch vehicles, you know, uses them to put clients' payloads into orbit. It's paying $8 billion to buy Iridium Communications and its network of telecom satellites so it can compete against SpaceX. Rocket Lab's up 15.9% today. Iridium ascended 25.4%. Meanwhile, SpaceX discussing a deal to provide cell service with cable and internet provider Charter, so says Bloomberg. Okay, SpaceX up 7.1% on the day. 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
3: 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Tonight's weather, partly to mostly cloudy. Lower Michigan will see lows in the low 70s, the UP near 64 or 18 Celsius. It's 90 in the Tri-Cities, 89 in Mount Pleasant, 90 in Big Rapids, 79 in Oscoda and in Alpena, 84 in Gaylord, 88 in Cadillac and Traverse City. It's 6:20.
0: This is Marketplace. I'm Kai Rizdahl. You know how the streaming slash entertainment slash media slash TV slash film business is really fragmented right now? Comcast would like you to hold its beer. The cable conglomerate said today it's going to spin off its media subsidiary, NBC Universal, into a separate publicly traded company. It's going to have TV and film and Peacock in it. That's the streaming service. Also, Universal Theme Parks. Comcast keeps its connectivity businesses, broadband and wireless. The deal is going to take about a year to get done, which honestly is forever in this business. Marketplace's Stephanie Hughes reports.

0: When Comcast bought NBC Universal back in 2011, we were in a very different media landscape.
1: The synergies that made sense 15 years ago are less and less apparent.
0: Roger Entner is with Recon Analytics, which counts Comcast as a customer. He points out that since then, streaming has become a thing. Satellite internet, also more of a thing. Content creators are definitely a thing. All of these create challenges for Comcast.
1: The attention that they deserve makes it much easier if there are two companies than one.
0: Entner says Comcast and NBC have always been culturally pretty different and will be more at home in separate houses, so to speak. A cable company, he says, is by definition risk averse because it's got to help people get and stay online.
1: Whereas when it comes to content, this is all about not being boring, not being cautious, because that's like the worst content you can watch on television.
0: This is not Comcast's first attempt to divide and conquer. Earlier this year, it spun off cable networks, including MSNBC and CNBC. One potential motive?
2: It's a for sale sign.
0: Charles Schrager is a professor at both NYU and Fordham and a former HBO exec. He says it's tough to sell an entertainment company wrapped inside a cable company. No other business wants to eat something that big.
2: There's too many things that they don't want. But would they be interested in buying a library?
0: A library of movies and TV shows with a streaming service as the cherry on top? That's a lot more digestible. I'm Stephanie Hughes from Marketplace.

0: Short though it may be, this is a busy week economy-wise. Those two Supreme Court rulings, Leah Littman and I were talking about. The June jobs report on Thursday, I mentioned that. And then tomorrow, the Case-Shiller Home Price Index. Part of the challenge with home prices now, specifically with them staying high, is that home owners are staying in their homes longer. 12 years on average nationwide. That's data from Redfin. The longest tenure is here in Los Angeles, where the typical homeowner hangs onto a house for 20 years. The longer you stay in one place, of course, the more stuff you are going to accumulate. And when it is finally time to move or to sell, all of that stuff can be a business opportunity. Here's today's installment of our series, Adventures in Housing.
1: My name is Amy Beyer, and I am the owner, founder of Handled. 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It is a beautiful home. What we have done is really trying to set the collection up for success by staging it like a desirable store. We have our main room in here. One of the exciting things about this sale is there are some really beautiful rugs. We've got ceramics in every color. We've got some art books, fun little hanging birds and bird cages, a whimsical cat pillow. I mean, we like everything from, you know, the kitschy fun to serious things. We sell things from $4 for cook's tools, like whisks and spatulas and things like that, to I think the most expensive thing I've ever sold in a sale was $65,000 for a rare Porsche. It varies. This one, you know, the range, we're still pricing a lot of things, but, you know, it's a lot of work. I mean, we've been pricing all of this pottery, every single piece. So we are going to research the artist. We're going to look at what similar things have sold for, and we're going to price it from there. We offer a full service where you can just hand us the keys and we're going to do everything and deliver it empty at the end. So for us, it means getting things donated and junking some things. That's a higher level of service. There's a second level where we still do phase one and hold the event the exact same, except we just don't deal with what's left. Both options are just a flat fee. So the only reason I know about this, at least on the service side, is in 2015, my mother passed away and I hired a company to help me. And I didn't know what to do. When you look around, you don't know what to do with everything. So I hired a company, handed them the keys, got on a plane back to LA and watched as they handled her things so beautifully. It was an online estate sale. I was blown away and I knew immediately I had found a new career path. I was really lost for a period of time. You know, I talk about real estate, I did it, but I fell out of love with it and was just floundering in a variety of weird attempts to just make ends meet. And then she gets sick. My mom, I take care of her. She dies. And I find this business. I find a whole new path, a whole new career. I say it's her final gift to me because I'm just so lucky. I'm really lucky.
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0: This final note on the way out today, it was Friday, but it's kind of evergreen as we all fret over AI taking our jobs. I saw this one on Bloomberg that Ford had to hire back a bunch of engineers it had let go, 300 engineers specifically. The company had thought AI could do their jobs in quality assurance. Turns out, not. Score one, I think, for humanity. Amir Babawi, Kalyn Esch, John Gordon Neukar, Steve Mullis, and Stephanie Seek are the Marketplace editing staff. Kelly Silvera is the news director. And I'm Kai Rizdahl. We will see you tomorrow, everybody. This is APM.
3: 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I'm AJ Jones, filling in today for David Nicholas. The Daily is up next. Flood warnings are in effect in parts of Emmett and Sheboygan counties following heavy bouts of rain from this morning's storms. That's in effect until 10:30. 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
4: I'm Kelly Corrigan. Next up on Kelly Corrigan Wonders is a conversation with Blythe Harris, founder of Stella and Dot and author of Daily Creative. At 22, Blythe was hit by an 18-wheeler and spent the years that followed rebuilding her identity from scratch. This is a conversation about why creativity isn't a talent, it's a tool, and what 5 minutes with a marker can do for you.
3: 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In weather for tonight, elsewhere, partly to mostly cloudy. Lower Michigan will see lows in the low 70s. The UP near 64 or 18 Celsius in Ontario. 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
5: I think for a lot of people, especially who are here right now in this stadium, they're cheering for Iranians and for the Iranian players and all that. But when the anthem comes on, then that represents a different part of Iran, you know?
6: I'm Natalie Kitroev. That's coming up on The Daily from The New York Times.
7: Live from NPR News in Culver City, California, I'm Duane Brown. The U.S. Supreme Court issued a decision today that reshuffles the balance of power in the government. The 6-3 ruling found that the president can fire members of federal agencies, long considered independent from the White House. NPR's Andrea Hsu has the story.
8: 91 years ago, the Supreme Court held that Congress could protect members of some federal agencies from being fired on a whim. But now the court has found that in order to keep the president accountable to the people, he must be able to remove his subordinates for any reason. Chief Justice John Roberts wrote that Congress may not saddle a president with people he can't work with. The decision comes in a case involving the Federal Trade Commission, but it could also affect other agencies such as the Equal Employment Opportunity Commission and the Consumer Product Safety Commission. In a second decision, the court did carve out an exception for the Federal Reserve. For now, board member Lisa Cook, whom Trump attempted to fire, will remain in her seat. Andrea Hsu, NPR News.
7: 5 days after two massive earthquakes rocked Venezuela, more aftershocks continue to rattle the area north of Caracas. More than 1,700 people were killed and many more remain missing. Meantime, Venezuelan Americans across the U.S. are mobilizing aid. From member station WHYY, Emily Neal reports.
9: Ariane Bracho says she and other Venezuelan Americans feel desperate watching the disaster unfold from afar. This is one of the most difficult things about migrating, to not be able to be there in the moment when they most need you and you can't be there in your country. Bracho is the vice president of Casa de Venezuela, Philadelphia. The nonprofit is teaming up with other organizations to collect money, medicine, and medical supplies to send to Venezuela. Bracho says relief efforts will continue to evolve in the coming weeks. And
7: this is NPR.
3: I'm AJ Jones with WCMU News. Good evening. Flood warnings are in effect in parts of Emmett and Sheboygan counties following bouts of heavy rain from this morning's storms. Eleanor DeLizio is a meteorologist with the National Weather Service. She says the NWS has received reports of flooding in basements and water over roads.
10: It's going directly into those creeks and streams, maybe over some roadways and stuff, and pooling in low-lying areas pretty quickly. And it takes a little bit of time for all that water to kind of route through its systems.
3: Officials are urging people to exercise caution when traveling in the affected areas. The NWS says similar weather conditions might pop up across the state later this week. A U.S. Supreme Court decision today in a Mississippi case also upholds Michigan's mail-in ballot rules for counting military and overseas ballots that arrive after the polls have closed. Michigan is one of roughly 30 states that allow some type of grace period for mail-in ballots that arrive after Election Day. Christy McGillivray is with the group Voters Not Politicians. She says the decision is a victory for voting rights.
11: It reaffirms that it is states who decide the method and manner of elections and voting, and it reaffirms the choice that Michiganders overwhelmingly made when they supported Prop 22-2 to expand voting rights in Michigan. So this is good news.
3: The state Republican Party chair says he's disappointed in the decision because it leaves the door open to election mischief. He says voters should plan ahead to get their ballots in the mail in enough time to have them counted on Election Day. Michigan is one of four states being sued by the Trump administration over their refusal to turn over data on applicants for a key food assistance program. Steve Carmody reports.
12: The U.S. Justice Department filed suit against Michigan, Pennsylvania, Kentucky, and Minnesota, four states with Democratic governors. The Trump administration is seeking injunctions to require the states to turn over the last 5 years of applicant data from the Supplemental Nutrition Assistance Program, or SNAP. The administration says it needs the data to identify overpayments and fraud. This is just one of several lawsuits the Trump administration has filed over SNAP data. In one case, a federal court granted a preliminary injunction that blocked the U.S. Department of Agriculture's demand for the data. I'm Steve Carmody.
3: A flood warning is in effect until 10:30 this evening for a portion of Sheboygan and Emmett counties. Otherwise, it'll be partly to mostly cloudy. Lower Michigan will see lows in the low 70s, and in the UP, lows near 64 or 18 Celsius. For tomorrow, partly to mostly sunny. Highs statewide will range from 90 to 97 or 32 Celsius. The heat index will range from 100 to 110 or near 36 Celsius in Ontario. It's 6:35.
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14: Messi running inside. 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Lionel Messi. Lionel Messi! First career World Cup hat-trick ties the all-time goal-scoring record.
15: From the New York Times, I'm Natalie Kitroev. This is The Daily.
16: And there it is! Erling Haaland meets the World Cup! The World Cup meets Erling Haaland!
15: 2 weeks into the World Cup, the most watched sports event on the planet has already broken records.
17: Brilliant from Mbappe! Brilliant! France lead! Magical!
15: Hitting its highest attendance ever and generating the most goals scored in history. But one of the biggest stories of the tournament is happening off the field.
18: I feel like I've been lied to my entire life about America. Like, I'm in Florida. This beach is insane. Like, just as good as Australian beaches.
15: As a wave of international visitors encounter an America they'd never seen up close.
19: What do you think of America, Texas?
20: Texas is good. Everything is big.
21: Ranch. I love ranch. I tasted here that it's delicious. And I take two bottles with home.
15: And Americans encounter them and open their arms to the world's soccer fans.
22: It's hard to sit there and think Americans are bad, because every single person I've met that's American has been unbelievable.
15: Today, my colleague Tariq Panja explains the complexity of this moment. And Daily producer Anna Foley talks to two fans in the middle of it. It's Monday, June 29th. Tariq, welcome back to The Daily. It's lovely to have you.
23: Lovely to be back with you.
15: So, I have been watching the World Cup. It has been incredible, the competition itself, but also the amazing scenes that we have seen from fans from all over the world colliding with each other. And in many ways, this is kind of the diaspora World Cup.
0: Off the field and on the field, the word diaspora has been said over and over about this World Cup. But with that comes a degree of complexity. It is not a seamless thing. This can sometimes be difficult.
15: Just talk about that side of things. What exactly you mean by that?
0: The most obvious case has to be that of Iran. This is a team I've been following now for months, since the start of the war. This team has faced hardships unlike any other. This is the first time a team participating at the World Cup has been in conflict, military conflict, with a host nation. And the fans have had their own kind of hardships because of the feeling towards the government in Iran, the love of country in that context, and the love of team. Do we support this team? Who does this team represent? And it has split the Iranian community somewhat. I think most Iranians remain firmly supportive of the team on the field. But I've spoken to so many people who are trying to find ways to support the team, but also in a way protest or find a way of opposing the government back home. On the most extreme edge of this are people who simply will not support the team and say, this is a propaganda tool of the government in Tehran. This is not the Iranian team. But it's the majority in the middle. They're the ones, I think, that are finding it the hardest because they do love this team. They do love their country as well. So how do you support them? So we're almost seeing kind of the internal divisions of the Iranian opposition, Iranian politics writ large, around the outskirts of a World Cup stadium in Los Angeles.
15: Right. You're seeing this internal struggle of this diaspora play out live in front of us, in the stadiums, outside them, this internal debate inside of a community over how to relate to their team. It's all there in public.
0: It's all there in public, and it's all in the face of those players. So when the Iranian national anthem plays, you hear widespread booing, jeering across the stadium. But when the team then takes to the field, it's like a home game. What we are seeing in real time is a mashup of nationalism, of identity, of patriotism, of a sense of people trying to work out who they are, what they want, and what their future holds all around this international soccer tournament.
15: One of our show's producers, Anna Foley, spent time with a couple of lifelong fans of the Iranian team just hours before Iran played their first game. They talked about what all this is like this year and the complex business of sorting out national pride and fandom in the middle of war.
1: Is there anything you miss from Iran?
2: Of course.
1: This is Farhad. Tell me something.
2: Okay, people, the smell of land, people very hospitable, kind, caring, full of love. I've been a third of my life over there and two-thirds here. Believe it or not, I remember the first one-third. Mm. To me here, time flies extremely fast.
1: Farhad came to the U.S. from Iran 47 years ago. Back then, he'd been trying to get a visa for years.
2: For 5 years, I tried, nothing happened.
1: But nothing seemed to work. This was right before the Iranian Revolution. A lot of other people were trying to get visas around the same time. One day, he showed up at the embassy.
2: the whole street completely filled with people. And so
1: there were thousands of people there. Chances seemed slim he was going to be able to get his paperwork. But then he heard a man call his name.
2: And I was sort of surprised. No microphone, no speaker, nothing. He just yelled it, and I happened to be right there. So he handed me my passport, and I didn't even know what that meant. I said, can you tell me what this is, with broken English, of course. And he said, you got visa. I said, so I can go to United States? He said, yes, of course. So I was really, really shocked, really, really shocked.
1: Farhad says he's replayed that moment every day he's lived in America, which it's been a while. He got here in 1979, settled down in Ohio, got married, had kids.
5: I'm a lifelong soccer fan, World Cup fan. And
1: one of whom is Kevin.
5: So we had this videotape. It was like the 50 greatest World Cup goals. And
1: Kevin's lifelong obsession with soccer started at home with his dad and an old VHS tape of World Cup goals.
5: That's how I discovered World Cup and goals and nations.
1: Kevin couldn't get enough. One VHS tape turned into boxes of taped games in the living room. Soon, Kevin was playing soccer in a neighborhood league, and Farhad was taking him to meet American players.
5: Oh, Brad Friedel, Brian McBride, Thomas Dooley.
1: Kevin became a real student of the game.
5: Continued in the second half. Like, the U.S., I think, hit the post like four times in that game.
1: Even now, he can recite what happened in one of his favorite games from when he was 11.
5: I'm obsessed with these. I've rewatched all the old U.S. games.
2: Kevin has tremendous amount of knowledge. I can't. He's like an encyclopedia of soccer, honestly.
5: Yeah. It's one of the major ways that I have been able to connect with my past and my heritage, my Iranian side in particular.
1: They live in the same apartment complex these days. Kevin told me a typical night for them is he'll go over to his dad's, they'll cook some Persian food, and turn on a game. And Iranian soccer has always been a part of their bond. Back in 1998, when Kevin was 11, the Iranian national team was good. It looked like they stood a chance to qualify for the World Cup. So Kevin and Farhad started following the team, cutting out articles in the paper about their games.
5: And so then I think me, my mom, and my sister came home from somewhere, and my dad said, I have the biggest soccer news for you. And I think it took me two guesses, but I realized it was that Iran had qualified for the World Cup. So that's a moment that I'll always remember. And then
1: Iran actually played the U.S. in that World Cup, the first time ever. And for Kevin, it was the first time his two identities were pitted against each other in the sport he loved.
5: We went to, this restaurant. There was a lot of U.S. fans. And then it's like our little table with the Iranian section, and the rest is like USA. But I also am cheering for both teams. So, yeah, those are always sort of interesting situations when, like, you have two teams that you really like and they're coming up against each other.
1: Iran won that game 2-1.
2: I was happy after so many negative things in media regarding Iran and so forth. At least it shows, yes, they can make effort, they can move up, they can be proud of themselves in the international level. I never can turn my back to where I was raised and so forth. That is part of my nature.
1: The U.S. and Iran wouldn't meet again on the World Cup pitch for more than 20 years in 2022 in Qatar. At that point, Kevin and Farhad had moved to Southern California, but the opportunity to see their two favorite teams square off, it was just too good to pass up.
5: So I got some U.S. tickets for myself, but I was like, I can't not go to the USA-Iran game without my dad, you know?
1: We'll be right back.
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3: 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It's 90 in the Tri-Cities and Traverse City. It's 89 in Mount Pleasant, 81 in Alpena, 72 in Sault Ste. Marie.
9: What started as Kevin's plans to take his dad to one game ballooned into an epic father-son Middle East trip. Farhad was in charge of logistics.
2: So this is our flight pattern, and this is all the games that we
9: He showed attended. Me the maps of all the stadiums.
2: I made two copies just in case we lose one.
9: Train times I took to get there.
5: Yeah, my dad is legendary with his notes and his charts. And all.
9: He ran the itinerary with precision and rigor. But Kevin was the one who had the idea to start off their trip with his dad's lifelong dream, to go to Mecca.
2: When Kevin said it, it just touched my heart. To me, that has the highest value. Nothing can beat that. We basically started our FIFA tournament in a spiritual way.
23: Yeah. I was going to say it's like a nice symmetry. You know, you have a religious pilgrimage and a sports pilgrimage.
2: Yes, exactly.
9: And when it came to the U.S. versus Iran game, here they were again. Two teams that they could cheer for, one game. How to choose.
5: There was definitely like a little bit of a tension about it.
9: It was nothing like Kevin's experience in 1998 in that little Ohio restaurant.
5: And you hear the Iranian fans like jeering and stuff and whistling at maybe if the U.S. did something or whatever.
9: This game was louder and full of people who were born and raised in Iran, who never even had to question which team to cheer for or how to cheer for both.
5: I've always been Iranian-American, even though it's not every day that they come up and play each other in soccer, but there's been like sporting rivalries or political things between the two countries. It's always been that way my whole life. Like, I can't even imagine not having that.
9: Of course, this year, this World Cup, with the Iranian team playing in the U.S., it is a different kind of complicated. There's an actual war. There's fallout around the world. There's nationalistic rhetoric and threats. And amid all of that, the Iranian team was scheduled to play World Cup games in Los Angeles, basically in Farhad and Kevin's backyard.
5: There's two, like, kind of conflicts in me, which one is, like, obviously the war is going on, but then it's like, I really want Iran to be in the World Cup. Are they going to be able to travel? Are they going to be allowed to come into the U.S.? Mm. You know, especially because, Trump had made comments which were kind of conflicting each other of just, like, yeah, they can come, but I can't guarantee their safety or something like that. Like, that was troublesome to hear that sort of thing.
9: Kevin doesn't want the games Iran plays to become political, but he's also not naive. When he sees the players on the pitch, he knows that he's seeing them right off a plane. The U.S. restricted visas for the Iranian players, which forces them to stay in Tijuana. At the start of the tournament, they were only allowed to be in the U.S. for a day at a time. The war is imposing itself, whether Kevin likes it or not.
5: I love both Iran and the U.S. I mean, the governments.
24: People,
5: I love the people of Iran, and I love the people of the United States. And that's what the countries are about. I'm not really crazy about the governments right now, either of them. I try to block out politics from when I want to feel something good about these countries. I think about the people. I think of the teams playing soccer on the World Cup stage and how these people are being represented in that way, as opposed to by whatever the governments are doing.
23: It's interesting because I think the World Cup, it is often that, like, politics and geopolitics seeps into it.
5: Right.
23: You know, like, does it feel that way to you as we're getting ready to go to this first game?
5: Yeah, absolutely. I mean, sports are always politicized, especially the World Cup.
23: Mm-hmm.
5: You know, 1998, from the Iran perspective, that was highly politicized because after Iran won, it became the government's evidence or something, like, we were in the right or something like that. Like we beat the U.S. at this or whatever.
23: It became like a political message.
5: Right.
23: How will it feel to cheer for Iran today?
5: I mean, for me, I'm going to be really happy about it because I'd love cheering for my background in general. But there's an added joy of the fact that Iran was able to send a team, even though the situation is going on.
23: Yeah. Well, I guess I'm curious. I think for some people, cheering for Iran today, the Iranian team, could be cheering for the regime. I guess I'm kind of curious how that hits you and how you differentiate what you're doing when you cheer for Iran.
5: Yeah, I could definitely see that it could be seen that way by some people. For me personally, it's more about the players and the Iranians as a people. So that's kind of the perspective I'm going from. You know, I'm going from a perspective of an Iranian American specifically. So I'm able to kind of separate it in my mind a little bit. But if we didn't have the context of what's going on right now and it was just Iran is in the World Cup, I get to see Iran play in person, that would have me very excited already to begin with, because it's, you know, it's something that kind of taps into my heritage. Like, these are some people who are like me, and I don't get to relate to them every day because, you know, especially growing up, there weren't a lot of Iranians around. But now this is a completely different situation because of the war and everything going on. There's kind of like this feeling like you're standing over a ledge or something. It's like there's this huge thing that's happening, but there's a kind of element of unease and danger, and you don't really know how things are going to be resolved.
23: Kevin and Farhad left for the first Iran game with 5 hours to spare. They were worried about traffic and parking, and they didn't want to miss a second of the game. Farhad's a planner, after all. They had nice seats near one of the corners of the field, where, before the game started, a huge Iranian flag was unfurled.
10: Please rise in favor for the national anthem of the Islamic Republic of Iran.
23: And the country's national anthem played. There were boos all throughout the stadium. Some people turned around so their backs faced the flag while the anthem played. Others waved pre-revolution flags in protest. Farhad and Kevin just stood there, taking it all in.
5: There's a little bit just of the way the crowd is going and the way that they were booing, like, the anthem, but then when the players come in and play, they were cheering the players. So there's a little bit of that.
11: Are you saying that you resonate with both the boos and the cheers? Is that what you're saying?
5: I mean, a little bit, because I understand what everything's representing, you know? Because I think for a lot of people, especially who are here right now in this stadium, it's the people who Iran means something different to them, because Iran means their childhood and where they grew up before the revolution. So I think a lot of people are looking at it from that perspective. So they're cheering for Iranians and for the Iranian players and all that. But when the anthem comes on, then that represents a different part of Iran, you know? So
11: it's like you're kind of watching people, like, draw lines in the sand in real time.
5: Yeah, exactly.
23: Iran tied that game. They actually tied all of their games in the World Cup. And over the weekend, they were officially eliminated from the tournament. I talked to Farhad and Kevin on Sunday, and I asked them how they were feeling. Kevin was excited. His other team, the U.S., is doing well, and he's eager to watch them play in the next round. Farhad was disappointed. He felt like politics and the repercussions of the real world had seeped into the game, and it all made it impossible for Iran to succeed. Before the Iranian team left Los Angeles, they wrote this note on a whiteboard in the dressing room of the stadium. It said, "From the ancient Persia of thousands of years ago to the civilized Iran of today, the spirit of Iran remains alive and steadfast. We came to Los Angeles with pride, competed with honor, and leave with dignity. Thank you, Los Angeles, for your hospitality. And thank you to every Iranian who gave their heart, voice, and soul for Iran throughout these 180 minutes. May peace, respect, and friendship prevail among all nations." I read it to Farhad and asked what he thought. He said, "They wrote what I feel."
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28: Ebola moves fast. Interventions, not so much.
29: It will take time. My experience is that we assume when resources are committed that they suddenly appear. That training, that recruitment, their positioning, all takes time.
28: I'm Marco Werman. Today, the latest news on the spread of Ebola in Central Africa. Also on the show, with birthright citizenship in the U.S. hanging in the balance, immigrants are speaking out.
30: We shouldn't be ashamed of our history. It's time for us to say who we are.
28: Plus, a journalist covering a humanitarian crisis was surprised to hear this from a local.
31: Find someone to love and the future will always be bright.
28: And a Cuban musician remembers coming to Canada with her band and deciding not to leave.
32: I was young. I was not alone.
28: That's all ahead today on The World.
33: From NPR News in Washington, I'm Ryland Barton. The Supreme Court rejected President Trump's attacks on state laws that deal with mail-in ballots today. The decision leaves in place laws in more than half the states and Washington, D.C. that permit mailed ballots to be counted after an election as long as they're postmarked by Election Day. NPR's Ashley Lopez has more on the decision.
34: In a 5-4 ruling where two conservative justices, Amy Coney Barrett and John Roberts, sided with the liberal wing of the court, they said that Mississippi's law isn't violating federal statute. Justice Barrett authored this opinion. She wrote that states have the right to maintain some latitude in how they run their elections, which includes how they run their mail-in ballot programs. And while this might be out of step with President Trump and some GOP officials, this is actually historically a pretty conservative principle. The majority also said in clear language that voting is happening when voters fill out a ballot, not when ballots are making their way through the mail.
33: NPR's Ashley Lopez reporting. And the Supreme Court rejected President Trump's push to throw out a jury's $5 million finding that he sexually abused writer E. Jean Carroll at a New York City department store in the mid-1990s and later defamed her. The decision in the civil case comes about 2 years after the court granted Trump broad immunity from criminal prosecution. President Trump says he hasn't decided whether he'll sign a bipartisan housing bill. NPR's Stephen Bisaha reports.
35: Speaking with reporters in the Oval Office, President Trump dismissed the housing bill as unimportant.
36: Big deal. It's a yawn. Some people say it's wonderful. To me, compared to the Save America Act, just about everything is a big yawn.
35: The Save America Act is Trump's election overhaul bill that would mandate strict proof of citizenship requirements. Trump said last week he wants that bill passed first. Republicans and Democrats in Congress overwhelmingly voted in favor of the housing bill last week. The legislation aims to encourage home building across the country to lower costs. Stephen Bisaha, NPR News.
33: The Catholic Archdiocese of San Francisco has agreed to pay a $395 million settlement with clergy sex abuse survivors. NPR's Jason DeRose reports the move comes after almost 3 years after the San Francisco Archdiocese filed for Chapter 11 bankruptcy protection due to the number of abuse claims.
0: The settlement involves more than 500 people who credibly claim either a priest or other church employee sexually abused them. The agreement also involves non-monetary terms, including an abuse survivor selected by a survivor's committee serving on the Archdiocese's independent review panel, victims being released from confidentiality agreements, and the creation of an anonymous reporting form on the Archdiocese's website. The nearly $400 million settlement is the latest result of a California law enacted in 2020 that expanded the statute of limitations for civil lawsuits involving childhood sexual assault. Jason DeRose, NPR News.
33: This is NPR News.
1: Stardate June 29th. When the moon covers the sun during a total eclipse, a couple of rare sights greet viewers. One is the corona, the sun's hot but thin outer atmosphere, which looks like a silvery halo. The other is the short red or pink tendrils known as prominences, eruptions of gas into the corona. They're actually there all the time, but they're impossible to see against the brilliance of the sun's disk. Prominences can span many thousands of miles. The largest are about half the size of the sun itself. They're actually thousands of degrees cooler than the surface of the sun. They look bright only when they're seen against the dark background of space. When they're seen against the sun, they form dark streaks. Prominences are powered by the sun's magnetic field. Strands of the field can levitate above the surface. The strands can be filled with plasma, hot gas that has an electric charge. Some prominences are common around magnetically active regions. They can erupt in minutes, loop into the corona, then collapse within hours. Others form in regions that are fairly quiet. They can take days to bloom into the corona, then remain visible for weeks or months. Some prominences don't stop at the corona. They can send huge clouds of plasma into the solar system. If they hit Earth, these outbursts can trigger brilliant auroras and disrupt technology. Prominent impacts from the sun. Today's program was made possible by Mercer Caverns in Calaveras County in California's historic gold country. More information at mercercaverns.net. I'm Billy Henry.
2: 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I'm Scott Reckland. 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
28: This is The World. I'm Marco Werman. Thank you for joining us today. Carolyn Beeler is on vacation this week. We begin today in the Democratic Republic of the Congo, where there's little relief in sight in the fight against Ebola. The country has been hit hard since the outbreak was declared in mid-May, and there's no vaccine to fight the latest strain of the virus. So far, it's claimed over 300 lives in the DRC, with more than 1,000 confirmed cases, according to the United Nations. Dr. Nahid Badelia is an infectious disease specialist at Boston University.
29: We are watching an outbreak that's proceeding at a speed that's unprecedented, not just for DRC, but for Ebola outbreaks in general. So just to give you a sense, in 2017-2018, over a span of 20 months, DRC had about 3,500 Ebola cases, and we're now only a little over a month out since the outbreak declaration for this outbreak, and we're already close to 1,300 cases.
28: What occurs to you when you hear how large the number of infections is so far?
29: Well, there are a couple of things that contributed to this. One was by the time this was outbreak was declared at the end of May, it was pretty clear that it had been circulating for a while because there were positive cases in multiple provinces. And this is an area where there is active conflict, armed groups, and surveillance in general has been hard. And most recently, it has become even harder because of just cuts to global aid. What does worry me, though, is that we are seeing the pace of cases continue. And contact tracing, particularly in areas that are complicated by either remoteness or conflict, is lagging behind.
28: So we hear contact tracing is a big challenge right now in the DRC. From your experience, how do you change that?
29: I think that the big part of contact tracing is having trust of the community. And this is an area traditionally with distrust of the central government among the population, the difficulties, again, as I mentioned, because of armed conflict. But also a general sense of abandonment that the community feels because they feel everybody shows up to help when it's Ebola and nobody's there when people are dying of measles and cholera. I think part of how you bridge this is, one, you flood the area with tons of resources, and two, recognizing that it's very hard to build trust in the middle of an emergency.
28: Well, health agencies in the DRC are trying, it's reported, to hire 20,000 locals, many of them young people, who would be paid to do this contact tracing work. Is it realistic to hire 20,000 contact tracing workers before it's too late?
29: It will take time. My experience is that we assume when resources are committed that they suddenly appear. That training, that recruitment, their positioning all takes time. But you know what? It is an effort worth taking, partly because, you know, there are no currently vaccinations that we could deploy in strategies such as ring vaccinations, which we've done with other species of Ebola.
28: And what are ring vaccinations?
29: So a ring vaccination strategy is when there's an available proven vaccine, you vaccinate people who are high-risk contacts of a person who's sick. And what we've seen with the Zaire species of Ebola, where we do have an approved vaccine, that actually keeps people from developing the infection, which basically puts a stop to ongoing transmission of Ebola in that community. We don't have that for Bundibugyo, which means that good old-fashioned contact tracing, isolating people who are sick and bringing them early to care to improve their outcomes, as well as contact tracing, are some of the major ways that we can actually keep the flow of new infections from occurring.
28: I want to talk about treatment in just a second, but first, there's this modeling by the WHO that suggests this variant of Ebola is spreading so fast that it could reach South Sudan in under 3 months. How alarming is the spread, and what measures could be put in place to basically isolate it?
29: The Lancet study that looked at the current spread of viruses said that the exportation risk is high to South Sudan, but also to Uganda, where we've already seen it. So the concern that I have is that not only is the risk of exportation high, but if that exportation has already happened, that we could potentially be missing it, because that whole area near the border of Rwanda and Uganda in South Sudan has a lot of internally displaced persons and refugee camps, which are crowded spaces with a population mobility and not as good surveillance. So some of the ways that I think that already being undertaken but should be really increased are surveillance, better medical care in that area, so we could pick up potential infections that may present as other diseases but could potentially be Ebola.
28: How has Uganda managed to contain its outbreak?
29: I think the benefit in Uganda's favor was that they detected it before there were a ton of cases within their borders. And Uganda closed the border to DRC, and they have done a Herculean task of contact tracing and bringing everybody to care who might have been an imported case coming from DRC.
28: So trials of therapeutic drugs like remdesivir, which was used to treat COVID patients who needed hospitalization, are expected to start next week. What will that do? How will that help?
29: There's a planned PANTHER study sponsored by WHO as well as DRC Ministry of Health that is going to deploy remdesivir as well as a monoclonal antibody called MPB-134. The goal would be to see if these drugs, which have shown promise in non-human studies, could show efficacy against these particular species of Ebola virus, which we don't have currently any proven treatments for. The reason why this is important is that it not just helps us potentially find a treatment in the future, if one of them does end up being effective, but a lot of times when clinical trials are rolled out in the middle of outbreaks, they sometimes actually bring better standard of care, better supportive care, partly because they come with routine laboratory testing and a greater number of healthcare workers per patient ratio. And that can also help improve some of the trust as well as outcomes for patients in this outbreak.
28: Dr. Naheed Bedelia is an infectious disease specialist at Boston University. For almost a month now, protesters have gathered every evening in Tirana, the capital of Albania. Many are holding up signs with the words, "Albania is not for sale." The rallies began as a protest against a planned multi-billion-dollar tourism project proposed by Jared Kushner and Ivanka Trump. But the demonstrations have become about so much more than that. Here's more from the World's Europe correspondent, Orla Barry.
4: In late May, a video appeared online of a row between a local environmentalist and some police officers on a beach in southern Albania. A razor wire fence had suddenly appeared on the beach in an area designated as a protected landscape. Suddenly, a private security guard runs into the center of the group and grabs the activist. Several other security guards join him, begin punching the man on the ground. Then they drag him by his arms up along the beach. The local policemen stand by and watch.
5: The police is there and the police doesn't intervene. That someone is being kidnapped, dragged, beaten up, and according to the testimony of this villager, behind the dunes, a gun was put in his head and he was beaten up. And for several days, he was vomiting blood.
4: Bora Memor is an activist and a member of the Albanian left-wing Lëvizje Bashk party. The security guards were hired to protect a site earmarked for a luxury tourism development financed by Jared Kushner and other investors. The local police chief has since been fired. But the following day, Ivanka Trump appeared on a US podcast talking about their plans to build two luxury resorts, one on the mainland in southern Albania and the second on the island of Sezan.
7: It's an unbelievable, beautiful 1,400-hectare private island in the middle of the Mediterranean. We were on a friend's boat and we stopped for a swim. Effectively, that's how we found it. And we were just captivated.
4: But Sezan Island isn't private. It belongs to the state. And Ivanka Trump's words infuriated some Albanians, including Bora Memor.
5: I find it despicable how she doesn't even dare to mention that that island belongs to the Albanian people. It's part of the Albanian Republic. Like, even people were protesting, naming Ivanka Columbus, like she discovered an island.
4: The luxury resort was granted preliminary approval after the Albanian parliament changed the law safeguarding environmentally sensitive sites. Prime Minister Edi Rama says the development would be a major win for Albania, one of the poorest countries in Europe. The project will go ahead, he told Al Jazeera this month.
8: This is a bless for the country. An investment of 4 billion euro in a country that has 27 and a bit more billion euro GDP speaks by itself.
4: Rama claims the protests are being stoked by forces outside of Albania, by countries that are opposed to President Trump. He's put the blame on both Iran and Greece. Local restaurateurs who also support the plans say it'll be great for tourism and jobs. But night after night, the protests have continued. Many of the marchers hold up pink flamingo cutouts. One of the sites is a nature reserve and a breeding ground for the protected birds.
9: We all know how this kind of investments end. They're going to be just a luxury place for a few and not available for everyone.
4: Albi Miftari is a local tour guide. Every day, he tells me, he brings people on tours to Sezan Island.
9: During high season, they are in average around 2,000 to, let's say, max 3,000 people daily who visit the island.
4: And in the evening,

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1: It's rich people coming here to invest in tourism.
2: Bora Memar is among the many Albanians who currently work and live abroad. She came back just to take part in the protest, she says. More than 44% of Albania's population of 2.3 million people have emigrated. Transparency International classifies the country as one of the most corrupt in Europe. In recent years, a string of former government ministers have been jailed for abuse of office and other corruption charges. Memar says the Jared Kushner development and the way Parliament changed the law in its favour was simply the straw that broke the camel's back. Now protesters are calling for Prime Minister Edi Rama, who's in his fourth term of office, to step down.
3: These are people who are protesting probably for the first time in their life.
2: Ermal Hashimia is a political scientist based in Tirana.
3: And not only, but mostly young people between the 20s and 30s who probably were totally indifferent to politics.
2: Hashimia says he's never seen anything like it. Since the fall of communism in the early 90s, Albania has been dominated by two political parties. But many Albanians, and the younger generation in particular, he says, don't feel represented by either of them. The protests have come at a tricky time for Prime Minister Edi Rama. He won his fourth term of office, promising to bring Albania into the EU. And up until last month, Hashimia says, it looked like the odds were stacked in his favour.
3: Europe wants to have the EU integration of the Balkans, Montenegro, Albania, Macedonia, especially Montenegro and Albania. But on the other side, they are realizing that Albania has a lot of troubles with corruption, organized crime. So somehow Albania is in the best moment, but it's just spoiling it.
2: Earlier this month, the EU Parliament called for an immediate halt to all construction within protected areas in Albania. But the EU resolution is non-binding. Hashimia says Edi Rama's government is probably hoping the protests will peter out. Activist Bora Memar says there's little sign of that happening.
1: Every day we say tomorrow we are not going to the protests. We can't feel our legs. We can't feel our feet anymore. And the next day at 6:30, just 30 minutes before the protest starts, everyone is like, I don't care, I'm going.
2: Still, Mama says she's taken all her annual leave to be there. I'll stay for as long as I can, she says, or at least until they threaten to fire me. Jared Kushner's company did not respond to my request for comment. For The World, I'm Orla Barry.

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1: You're tuned to WCMU and The World. I'm Scott Reckland. 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And later tonight at 9, Kelly Corgan Wonders with more NPR News. 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There is an extreme heat warning and extreme heat advisories in effect until 8 p.m. Thursday throughout Michigan. Dangerously hot conditions with daily heat index values around 105 degrees is to be expected. Drink plenty of fluids, stay in air-conditioned rooms, stay out of the sun, and check up on relatives and neighbors whenever possible. It's now back to The World. It's 7:21.
0: This is The World. I'm Marco Werman. Uganda is not exactly a stronghold of press freedom. Still, in recent decades, Ugandans have been able to get alternatives to state-controlled narratives from outlets such as NTV Uganda and The Daily Monitor. Ugandan officials have just shuttered both outlets. Agather Atuhaire is a Ugandan journalist, lawyer, and human rights activist. She's also a former reporter with both of the shuttered outlets. Today, Atuhaire told me the son of Uganda's president, who is also the head of the country's armed forces,

0: Texas was the one who gave the shutdown order.
1: It doesn't say that that these media houses published any information that is a danger to the country's security, but he said it's because of how they have reported against him for a decade.
0: So the president's son, the head of the military, has made threats against these two outlets in the past. How unusual is it, though, for security forces or the military to directly order media closures in Uganda?
1: Well, this is the first time it is happening. Uganda has been under a military rule for a long time. And so even before they would send security forces, because even the closure that happened in 2013, the military was there. But it is the first time a head of the army is practically saying, I am the one shutting down this. So it's unusual, but I think we've been getting there gradually. Maybe we did not see it earlier, but the military rule has been taking shape for a while now.
0: Kanye Rugaba, the president's son and the head of the military, says the outlets will not reopen without his personal permission. Uganda's constitution, though, guarantees freedom of speech and expression. You're a lawyer, Gother, in addition to being a journalist. Is this move legal?
1: It is very illegal. I don't remember the last time anything legal has happened in this country. How people are arrested is not legal. How people are detained and kept in prison without trial is not legal. And no one ever cares anymore about what is legal and what is not. It's the military in charge and it's not the constitution. My former lecturer of mine at law school wrote a paper in 2012 called The Illusion of the Uganda Constitution. And in that paper, my professor was arguing that it is the gun. The power lies in the gun. And that is very true. And the military. This has been taking shape for a while. The pretense has gone off now. The illegal actions that are being taken are now being taken without any pretense at all. And, you know, this guy has said before that he's going to make sure someone regrets ever crossing him.
0: And when you say this guy, are you talking about President Museveni or the head of the army?
1: I'm talking about President Museveni's son. I think the difference between the two is that President Museveni wanted to keep this facade that, you know, he's democratic. But his son does not even see any need for that. So for him, he has spoken very clearly about things he doesn't want. And while before his handlers, his friends kept telling us that he's making jokes, everything he writes on his Twitter now happens. As we speak, a former minister in his father's government is missing. She was abducted. As we speak, the former mayor of Kampala is in prison. In any other country where the law is followed, you should be the one in prison or in court answering for that. But that is not what is happening in Uganda right now.
0: Well, we know of Bobi Wine and his efforts to challenge single-party rule. He's been sidelined. What remains of any opposition to President Museveni?
1: There is no opposition anymore because one opposition figure is in prison without any trial and the other was forced into exile.
0: We need to also mention that Kanye Rugaba, the head of the military and the president's son, is widely presumed to be his father's successor. I mean, you alluded to that earlier. So I wonder if you also see his move against these two leading news outlets in Uganda, sort of power play to cement his authoritarian bona fides.
1: Yes, his move is to instill fear. That is how I read into what is going on.
0: And as a result of that crackdown, are you seeing widespread self-censorship now?
1: Yes, and that's not just in the mainstream media. Even on digital platforms, there's a lot of widespread censorship because now everyone knows what would happen if they said anything that he wouldn't like.
0: And Agather, how much did you think about what you were willing to say about Uganda and the political situation in this interview with us?
1: I didn't. I think that I don't know if it's my nature or I just don't think that keeping quiet is an option.
0: Agather Atuhaire spoke with us from Kampala, Uganda. She's a journalist, lawyer, and a human rights activist. It is do or die from here on out at the Men's World Cup. We're now in the knockout round of 32 when sudden elimination begins, the bracket round. But there was excitement aplenty in the final weekend of the group matches. The World's Jerry Haddon wraps it all up.
2: The 32 teams entering the knockout phase include second and third place teams from the first round. The wide field means underdogs are still alive. To name just a few, Iraq, Egypt, Bosnia and Herzegovina, and Cape Verde.
3: That is full time here. It's ended 0-0. Is it going to be enough for Cape Verde?
2: It was. They haven't won a game yet, but they are the masters of the tie, and that's given them the points to pass. Meanwhile, the big teams, France, England, Argentina, Spain, so far they're all advancing with the confidence of veterans. It would seem there's something for everybody. But that would include controversies, starting with the VAR or instant replay. It's used a lot to determine whether a player is offside. In Colombia's final group match against Portugal, Colombia's Davinson Sanchez scored a header in extra minutes.
4: And it comes from Quintero, far post, there's a goal!
2: It looked like a 1-0 win was within Colombia's grasp.
4: The goal is checked and it is ruled out.
2: The VAR refs determined that Davinson was in fact offside by the length of his left big toe. After British football legend turned commentator Wayne Rooney said the VAR's hyper-precision was undermining the spirit of the game.
5: This is what I mean about VAR. Just get rid of it. It's ruining the game for me. And it's onside. I don't care what they're telling me, what information they're giving me. That is onside.
2: Colombia still advances, but having a goal taken away because of the tip of your toe is like cold water to the face. And they're already getting enough of that, some critics argue. Literally, with the first ever 3-minute water breaks, one during each half.
6: So we have a so-called hydration break, which I refuse to call that. It's an advert break.
2: An advertising break, said The Guardian's Barney Rone.
6: And under our noses, they've made this thing into a game of four quarters.
2: The breaks can break a team's momentum, break haters say. You might remember Tiny Curaçao tying Germany for 17 minutes in an early match. Well, after the water break, they suddenly lost their drive and they got crushed. But these are but minor quibbles in the face of what's turned out to be consistently great soccer. In the first knockout match of the Cup last night,
7: Canada!
2: Co-host Canada scored the game's only goal in minute 92, sending a resurging South Africa home. This is where fans' attention is now. With no more second chances, their teams will either win or walk. For The World, I'm Jerry Haddon, Barcelona.

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1: I'm Kelly Corrigan. 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
3: This is The World. I'm Marco Werman. It has been 5 days since two powerful earthquakes shook Venezuela, collapsing dozens of buildings. Devastation in many places, sending much of the country into a state of chaos. Tens of thousands of people are still missing. Meanwhile, the death toll continues to climb as rescue efforts grind on. According to the latest data provided by the Venezuelan government, more than 1,700 people have died. That number is likely to be an undercount. But despite the time that's passed, rescue efforts are still turning up survivors. Today, a father and son were found alive in the rubble. They're now receiving medical care. The World's TV's Isaiah has traveled to Venezuela, where she's gathering stories from people on the ground. Stay tuned for those accounts throughout the week, not to mention the previous political instability coinciding with this disaster. TB is also investigating how the country's transition is shaping the response to the quakes. That coverage over the next few days here on The World. We're still waiting for the very anticipated ruling from the Supreme Court on birthright citizenship. That's when the right to citizenship is automatic for a baby based on the country where it's born. In the United States, it was immigrants from China who set the precedent for birthright citizenship, guaranteed, for now at least, by the 14th Amendment of the Constitution. KQED Cecilia Lay in San Francisco digs into that history, starting on the steps of the Supreme Court this spring.
4: In April, supporters cheered as Cecilia Wang walked out of the Supreme Court with her legal team.
5: I come out of the court today with the thought of my parents and so many of our parents and ancestors.
4: The national legal director of the ACLU had just delivered oral arguments to defend birthright citizenship.
5: And who relied on the rule that we've had in this country for 150 years. That everyone born here is a United States citizen, all alike.
4: One of the earliest executive orders of President Donald Trump's second term sought to end automatic citizenship for children born to undocumented immigrants or parents with temporary legal status. Wang, who is herself a birthright citizen, says arguing this case has felt personal and that the stakes are high.
6: To me, the birthright citizenship case is not an immigration case at all. It's about how we define our country, how we define our nation, and how we define what it means to be American.
4: That precedent was set in 1898 by Wong Kim Ark, a Chinese cook born in San Francisco who successfully defended his claim to U.S. citizenship. It's just one example of how the city's Chinese community shaped constitutional protections. During the 19th century, they filed thousands of lawsuits challenging discrimination, establishing protections that still exist today. With the country's 250th anniversary just over a week away, civil rights advocates say that this history is largely missing from the American story.
7: I think we're often seen as the beneficiaries of civil rights protections, but we're not seen as the architects of it.
4: R.T. Coley is the executive director of the Asian Law Caucus, a San Francisco civil rights organization and one of the groups that sued the Trump administration in the birthright citizenship case. Coley says this moment has galvanized Asian Americans in a new way, and it's also highlighting why solidarity between different groups is important.
7: We need to build a coalition of supporters. So, yes, we absolutely do have to fight in the courtroom, but we can't just fight in court. We have to win on the streets as well.
4: One person pounding the pavement is Norman Wong, the 76-year-old great-grandson of Wong Kim Ark. Since Trump issued the executive order in January, he's been tirelessly giving interviews and speaking at events, all to preserve his family's legacy.
0: I consider it a duty and a privilege to, in a sense, serve. We shouldn't be ashamed of our history, our personal history. It's time for us to say who we are.
4: Russell Jung, a professor of Asian American history at San Francisco State, agrees. He says family stories like Wong Kim Ark's can help safeguard democratic principles now under threat, and that there are parallels between how Chinese people were treated then and how immigrants are treated today.
8: It's a question for America on the 250th anniversary of the Declaration of Independence. Are these rights inalienable? Are they sacred to all? Or why do we only hold them for a certain privileged few?
4: Cecilia Wong worries that unraveling birthright citizenship could make other parts of the Constitution vulnerable. Still, Wong says she will celebrate America's 250th.
6: I don't want to let the president take away my joy. There are a lot of people who have a critique of American exceptionalism. But for me personally, being a civil rights lawyer is a really profound expression of American patriotism.
4: For The World, I'm Cecilia Lay, San Francisco.
3: Irish journalist Sally Hayden has covered war and humanitarian crises across the globe. She's seen the grimmest of the grim, political violence, uprooted families. But that's not all she's seen. The title of her latest book says it best. It's called This Is Also a Love Story. In Ukraine, Rwanda, Sudan, and beyond, Hayden has witnessed how love compels people to persevere under the most horrific circumstances. She spoke with me recently from Beirut, where she's covering yet another war, and told me she'd been thinking about this book for a long time.
9: I actually had the idea for this book in 2018, so almost a decade ago now. And I think already at that point, I was struggling just with what I had seen, even in my first few years doing this job, just violence and atrocities and cruelness. And I wanted to remember that there was goodness in the world and that humans have the capacity for goodness. And yeah, I do think that while I say that, I still see love every day. So in part, I was just trying to remember that it exists, but also it wasn't that hard to find stories.
3: So your first chapter sets us in Ukraine with couples trying to sustain relationships through war and separation. Tell us about Irina and Sergei and what their relationship revealed to you about love under extreme pressure.
9: Yeah, so I went to Ukraine in 2023. I was actually there for Christmas, and I had reached out to people whose partners were on the front lines. So not every chapter is about romantic love, but in Ukraine, I specifically wanted to look at romantic love and after the full-scale invasion, what that had done to relationships. And so I wanted to meet the partners of people who were fighting, and Irina was one woman who basically just volunteered to spend hours with me talking about her relationship and about her love for her husband, Sergei. And he had volunteered very early and has been fighting pretty much ever since. She was first drawn to him because he was so handsome with a mustache like Salvador Dali. And yeah, they fell in love very deeply and then were kind of torn apart by this full-scale invasion. And she wanted to speak about, you know, what that had meant for them, but also issues around, for example, trauma, like him facing trauma when he comes back. It's difficult to be around crowds. She never knows when he's going to get leave. Her loneliness as well and how she's coping with that.
3: Sally, you write about how difficult it is when soldiers return home from the front line and have to readjust to civilian life before leaving again pretty soon. What struck you most about how these couples express love both together and when they're apart?
9: It's not just in Ukraine, but I've seen it elsewhere. Now we have more technology, obviously, for people to stay in touch with each other. It makes it easier in some ways, but I guess more difficult in another because it means that you almost might be worrying more when you're not hearing from them. And yeah, I think that they find different ways. Like Irina was talking about codes that they have between themselves and jokes and sending photos and things like that.
3: So codes like Sergei and Irina, they use red lipstick to put on a brave face.
9: Yeah, Irina, she basically talked about how much she had struggled after the full-scale invasion and how difficult that period was for her. And she said that she had talked to Sergei and he had said, you know, well, if you can't find some happiness, then what are we fighting for? What's the point of resisting this? And he basically said to her, you know, put on your red lipstick, go out, dress up, have a good time, send me photos. And they ended up having this code, which was red lipstick, which was about finding a way to live amid this and finding a way to enjoy yourself. And she actually told me that she had this photo album of photos of her wearing red lipstick. So if he asked for a photo, she could just send it because she would be feeling sad and depressed, but she just didn't want to say that.
3: The idea for the book, as you said, came in 2018. But do you remember the first instance in your career as a journalist where these narratives of love in the background of crisis wasn't just apparent, but kind of struck you as being perhaps the more important story of that conflict?
9: Yeah, so I mean, one of the chapters in the book is about Rwanda, and I went there in 2014 when I was 24, so I had just started being a journalist, and I met one person and then one group of people. So the person was Zuleka Ruhimbi, who I talk about in the book, who was this extraordinary Rwandan woman who had saved the lives of dozens of people, basically by pretending to have magical powers and, as she said, being a witch. And meeting her, we were kind of just asking her random questions and for advice, and she said that her advice for life is find someone to love and the future will always be bright, and that love is the most important thing in the world. And then on that same trip I met what are called artificial families. So it was groups of young people who had lost their family members in the genocide. They had a father and a mother appointed and children, but they're all the same age. It was basically a support network. They'd meet up like once or twice a week, and the father and the mother would be like, are you studying? Do you have any problems? And I was pretty much the same age as them at the time. And 10 years later, when I was working on the book, I then tracked some of them down and found out what had happened, which people can read about. But I think that, again, it was coming across those two stories very early in my career. It was probably quite influential and something that made me think it's important to look for these details in terms of goodness and kindness, because a lot of these people, they're facing choices that many of us could never imagine.
3: I'm speaking with journalist Sally Hayden about her just published book, This Is Also a Love Story, A Reporter's Search for Goodness in a Cruel World. I'm glad you mentioned the Rwanda chapter in your book, because it shows how you see the definition of love as being expansive. It goes beyond romance.
9: Yeah, certainly. And I mean, I think that my personal definition of love, it's not necessarily expressed. I see love as an action. I think everywhere in the world, we're bad at talking about love. Some people are good at it, but many of us, including myself, are bad at it. And you don't necessarily tell people you love that you love them all the time, but you see it through actions. And I think that I also define love as just being good, even towards strangers, you know, love towards humanity. That's how I would see that. And I see that every day in my work.
3: Another really wonderful example of non-romantic love that you describe is your story of Bassam, a Lebanese man who robbed his own bank during the country's economic collapse a few years ago to try to access savings and care for his family. We remember this story on the show. Why did that feel essential to this book's larger theme of love?
9: So Bassam basically is a Lebanese man who raided a bank in 2022 after the Lebanese economic crisis. People's savings were seized by the banks, and, you know, people who had worked for their entire lives, everything was pretty much gone.
3: Yeah, he had about $200,000 in the bank, could only take out $400 a month.
9: Yeah, I mean, they had a very limited amount they could withdraw, but it was pretty much gone. And his father needed medical care, and he decided that he was going to raid a bank and try and get out his own money. And the unexpected impact of that was that he became a national hero. So people were like, he's not the thief. The bankers are the thieves. The politicians are the thieves. And so that story, I think it was quite well known at the time, but there were some factors which I started noticing, because there were more bank raids after that. And many of the people who were carrying them out were looking for money to help family members, particularly with medical care.
3: Does his family see him as a hero? How are they doing today?
9: His father has passed away. And as you know, there's war here in Lebanon, and they're definitely affected. But yes, his family definitely sees him as a hero.
3: So, as you said, you're back in Lebanon reporting now, another war. Your first time there was 2016, and anyone who visited around that time might remember it, as you describe, a playground for the rich, rooftop parties until dawn. Today, Beirut is in the crosshairs of Israel. Many have fled the city. I mean, even before this latest round of violence, the city was still traumatized and in disrepair from that massive port blast in 2020. How has love changed in Beirut?
9: So I've been living in Beirut since January 2024, and the book actually opens and closes in Beirut. And yeah, the situation generally is devastating, as I'm sure listeners know, more than 1 million displaced, thousands killed. Some areas are totally off limits and being destroyed. That actually includes Bassam's village that his family come from and where his father's grave is. And I mean, I still see love every day. That's not an exaggeration. I see people helping each other. Not everyone, of course, you have to clarify, but one of the things that I've been doing, I've been on, I don't know how many airstrike sites now, collecting basically evidence of civilian lives. In the book, at the ending, I reference finding a photograph of a couple in an airstrike site, which had them kind of posing, and underneath was the words, "Love is just a word until someone comes along and gives it a meaning." Like, already I've had some feedback on the book from people in Lebanon, and they've said they're grateful, at least the people who've talked to me so far, because they feel like a lot of the time these stories and this human cost, it gets stripped from, again, from the international understanding.
3: You're the perfect person to ask, Sally. What is it about our business of journalism that treats stories about love and care often as secondary to stories about violence, politics, or conflict?
9: Hopefully it's not too much about me at all, but it is slightly a reckoning as well with my having more than a decade now in the journalism industry, and particularly as an international reporter, yeah, questioning, have I contributed to dehumanization? And how does the media quote statistics, for example, or press releases more than human experience and human stories? I think a lot of that does come down to time and space and capacity. Obviously, journalism has been in crisis for quite a long time. But I do question in the book, could the world be a different place if more stories were told through the prism of love? I do think that that's kind of a conversation that I would want to start.
3: Yeah, so whether it's this book that triggers it or just generally, how often do you manage to convince your editors that on any particular day, it's a story of love as a form of resilience that you want to file?
9: Yeah, I mean, it's a tricky question because also there are so many things that we have to cover, you know, in terms of just new developments. And if there's an atrocity that takes place, you don't want to not cover it. We need to cover it because people need to know. So it's also about time and capacity, isn't it? But yeah, I like to think that editors, they do support this type of reporting and they would support it in the future.
3: You've said that you wrote this book to remind you that within all the heartache and bloodletting of war, you needed to remind yourself of the goodness in the world. So let me ask you, did it work? Did it help you see the world differently?
9: It's not to say none of the other things exist. There is cruelty and there's goodness and there's beauty and there's terror, you know, and all of these things can coexist. It's just that sometimes we can lose sight of the good parts and only see the bad parts. And yeah, I think that I certainly reminded myself of that.
3: And that was journalist Sally Hayden. Her latest book is This Is Also a Love Story. She spoke with me from Beirut.

0: This is The World.
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3: The thing you need to know is I didn't graduate college till I was 36. 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
0: This is The World. I'm Marco Werman. This is Cuban-born pianist Zaily Zamora performing her composition, Negra. Zamora grew up in the Cuban port city of Manzanillo, but her story is truly international. She's lived in Canada, Southeast Asia, and now the United States. You can hear all those influences on her most recent album, Overcoming. Right before she released that recording, Zamora chatted about her career with my colleague Carolyn Beeler, starting with memories of a band she was in early on, the all-women's ensemble, Detalle.
6: I was fortunate to be part of this band in a time in which, I like to compare, you would see as many Cuban bands, female Cuban bands, as Starbucks here in the U.S., you know.
7: One on every street corner?
6: Exactly. That's exactly right. So it was a lot of us, and it's great because it's empowering. So, you know, when we talk about, you know, females in the music industry and how hard it is, for me it was a little bit of a different in this aspect because I actually was looking up to a lot of female musicians that were performing in Cuban bands.
7: So you were touring with that band, an 11-piece all-female band in Cuba. You left the country for Canada in 2002 with that band, and you all decided just to stay in Canada around that time. I am so curious how that decision happened. I'm thinking of trying to pick a restaurant for dinner for 11 people, and just am curious what happened within the group that you all decided to stay.
6: First of all, let's think about the fact that we were just touring, and in a situation like this, it's way more complex. We could talk forever, but we were living together in the same home. Let's just say that a few circumstances unfolded that prompted us to continue to renew our contract and renew our contract. We were getting more, you know, exposure, possibilities to perform here and there, possibilities to continue growing in our career as a band. And all of a sudden, our visa was cut off. And it was a time to just return to Cuba and then probably come back to Canada, to which we thought was a little crazy of an idea. We just wanted to stay and continue pursuing our career. So it was actually easy. We were all home. We sat down. We talked about it. And we were all on the same page. Mm-hmm. Yeah.
7: And you personally, why did you decide that staying in Canada was right for you?
6: I think if I put a lot more thought into it, it probably would have been more of a difficult decision, but I was young. I felt like I was not alone because the band was all together, so it felt like a family. At the time, it was, okay, we're together. I'm doing something that I love. I'm in a new place. I see the possibilities. So why not explore this? Mm. So I didn't really put that much thought into it. And it all came later when you start missing your family, you start coming back and your parents are aging and some family members start, you know, going to the next, you know, realm. So it's one of those things. If you really pause to think about it, the decision becomes way more complex.
7: Sometimes the decisions become easier when you don't have a lot of time to think about them.
6: That's correct.
7: So that is a nice segue, I think, into the song I wanted to play next called yes. Blissful Sorrow.
6: Yeah.
7: And you write in the liner notes that it's a reflection on blissful discoveries intertwined with the sorrow of leaving behind what no longer serves you. So let's listen for a second.

0: Can you tell me what the blissful part was and the sorrowful part was in this composition?
1: I don't know if you've ever thought about when you know something you need to change, but it's really, really difficult to change it. It's this duality between I need to let go, and it's almost a mourning in that, because you know you need to let go of it if you want to move forward,
0: yeah.
1: But it's still a very difficult process. So the whole idea of the saxophone, my voice, and the melodies, and all of those, you know, odd meters that are going on in there, the tears, the why?
0: Zylie Zamora is speaking with me about her new album, Overcoming. You recently became a U.S. citizen.
1: Oh my God, yes.
0: Why did you decide to pursue citizenship here?
1: I came to Boston with the idea to study at Berklee College of Music with no planning hand to what may happen later. But, you know, I came to Berklee to do my bachelor's at the age of 33, already a professional. So I wasn't fooling around in that I wanted my time to really be well spent. It just started to happen that way, that I just stayed in Boston. And then a student visa became a work visa. And then the work visa became, and now I'm a resident, and then a resident with all of the stuff that are going on right now. It's just best to have the American citizenship. I also have my Canadian citizenship, which I'm proud of. Yes.
0: So, as we've said, you live here in Boston, where our studio is, teach at Berklee College of Music, and you have this new album out. I want to play one more piece of music before asking you a question about it.
1: All right.
0: So this song is Rumination, and you've said that this came about during the pandemic, when you were actually somewhat relieved for the pause that came from pandemic lockdowns. Mm-hmm. And I'm wondering now, you know, several years later, you have this new album out. How are you feeling about the pace of your work?
1: Yes.
0: And do you still have a sense of burnout?
1: No, it's different. Music is what represents me as an artist, as an individual, with the whole subject of music performance anxiety, and just raising my hand and talking about it, I'm realizing that so many musicians suffer from this. So I now feel a sense of community, because, you know, this is a conversation that needs to be more normalized. Mm-hmm. And I realize that every time the subject comes out, somebody has something to say about it. So I feel like this album is a way to almost bring the story of what happens in the mind of an artist. And not only that, but to connect with other artists and to even find inspiration.
0: Jazz pianist Zylie Zamora, her new album is called Overcoming. Thank you so much for coming into the studio and talking with us.
1: I appreciate it. Thank you.
2: 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We are at The World News GBH. I'm Marco Werman. Thanks for making it today. 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
3: 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By the PRX Ambassador Council, whose members include Serena Altschul, John and Kimberly Morch, Christopher Sakara, Jennifer Carroll, Belinda Kylie, Lawrence Hall, and Dan Tauber. 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The World is a co-production of GBH Boston and PRX.
4: 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I'm Scott Recklin. Coming up ahead is the Moth Radio Hour, as well as NPR News, in just a moment. 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
10: Well, Tommy had asked me to dance again, and he was doing his splits. He was doing his turns, his slides. I mean, he had it going on. He was sliding all over the place and then bending over and shaking a tail feather. And he even galloped like he was riding a pony.
3: 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True stories told before a live audience. I'm your host, Sarah Austin Jeunesse. In this hour, high-stakes bike riding in Yemen, lessons from Dad, an unexpected rally day, and showing off the slide.
10: And I got tired of looking at him doing all his slides and everything. And I showed him what I could do. I showed him my slides. And I mean I slide. You could think I was James Brown.
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11: Live from NPR News in Washington, I'm Ryland Barton. President Trump says he'll accept the Supreme Court's decision expected tomorrow on birthright citizenship, even if it goes against him. But as NPR's Franco Ordonez reports, Trump says such a decision would be bad for the country.
12: In a major test for the 14th Amendment, the Supreme Court is expected to announce Tuesday whether Trump's restrictions on birthright citizenship can stand. The 14th Amendment has long been interpreted to guarantee citizenship on all those born on U.S. soil. At the White House, Trump struck a somber tone about the pending court decision.
13: Well, I guess I have to accept it's the Supreme Court, so I'll accept. I think it's very bad for our nation. We're the only nation that does it.
12: Actually, according to the Pew Research Center, 32 other countries around the world have similar birthright citizenship laws. The president has not been shy about his feelings, though, pressing justices to back him and even attending a high court hearing on the case. Franco Ordonez, NPR News, The White House.
11: Arizona Democratic Senator Ruben Gallego has been